0: the usual disclaimer from the other, "I was only kidding." I know teasing and put-down humor have been around almost forever. It certainly was a part of my childhood. And we've all heard, and some researchers have studied and reinforced, that teasing behavior can also be a sign of affection and inclusion in a group. That's the "we only tease the ones we love" explanation. But as I look and listen to popular humor in sitcoms and movies and from stand-up comics, the put-down zingers only seem to have accelerated in recent decades. Here's a sampling.
1: "That's 2 hours ago. Where is she? I'm hungry here."
2: "Gee, Arch, all you can think about is your stomach. If Mom's so late, how come you're not worried about her?"
1: "Because there's a special providence takes care of drunks and dingbats."
3: "Down out again, Humphrey. You were a deadbeat the day my sister married you, and you still a deadbeat today."
4: "Listen, Esther, now you know good and well the day I married your sister, I was loaded."
3: "Yeah, you was loaded all right. You were so drunk you fell on the preacher."
4: "I had to get drunk to look at your ugly family."
5: "Oh, my, Lilith, you look beautiful."
6: "Yeah, Lilith, you look like $1 million."
7: "Thank you."
6: "You didn't let me finish. You look like $1 million just stampeded across your face."
8: "I heard that joke you made up about Trudy Burke. It's really funny."
9: "Thanks, but the beauty part is it doesn't just have to be about Trudy. Works for any girl with a mustache."
8: "Well, did you know that Trudy heard it too?"
9: "Good, maybe you should pull a comb through that thing."
10: "All right, you can have T-Bone. Stop crying."
11: "Okay, everybody, I have an announcement to make. From now on, I will be known as
12: Coco the Monkey."
13: "But I do think it's horrible what's happened to that store. They used to give you samples all the time, and they also used to help you take your bags to the car."
14: "Now I have to take you to the car myself."
0: The by now overwhelming number of no-fault and no-consequence put-downs has left me wondering if, on playgrounds and offices and in families, many of us aren't trying to imitate these humor models, looking for that approving laugh track in our heads, without thinking about whether we might be contributing to conflict, or where the line is between benign good humor and aggression, or even verbal violence. And why does this type of humor seem to be such a surefire formula for comedy success anyway? Today on Peace Talks Radio, we'll be talking with a couple of writers and researchers who have given these topics some thought and study. Later, Dacher Keltner, professor of psychology at the University of California at Berkeley, director of the school's Greater Good Science Center, which studies the role of positive emotions in our lives. He's author of the 2009 book Born to be Good, The Science of a Meaningful Life. But first, Paul Lewis, a professor of English at Boston College and the author of the book Cracking Up, American Humor in a Time of Conflict. The conclusion of his book brings together some of the elements of humor that I guess have me squirming a little bit lately. Dr. Lewis juxtaposes a joke that Jay Leno told on The Tonight Show back in 2005 with some facts from a press release from the organization that obviously fueled the joke, an organization that was actually promoting an idea for reducing teasing and bullying in schools. Paul Lewis agreed to read the start of that concluding chapter to us.
15: Sure. The first one, Jay Leno delivered on his January 24th show of that year, and he said this. It was a joke among many. "Do you know what week this is in our public schools? I'm not making this up. This week is National No Name Calling Week. They don't want any name calling in our public schools. What stupid dork came up with this idea?" Coincidentally, perhaps, on the very same day, this press release came out from a group called the No Name Calling Week Coalition, and it said, "Results from 2004 bullying surveys in schools indicated that students reported a significant decrease in the amount of bullying and harassment in school after taking part in the first No Name Calling Week and its activities."
0: So why did this strike you as a good way to start your conclusion chapter in this book?
15: Well, the book is about the need to think more reflectively about humor and how it operates in society and culture. And I know that for many people, that idea is off-putting. They think that if you reflect on humor, you're some kind of killjoy, or you're some kind of geek. But this is an example where Jay Leno, intending no harm, I'm sure, but nevertheless kind of stumbles into making fun of something, which it's easy enough to make fun of, but the consequences of making that program seem ridiculous and empowering students who might actually hear this joke to resist its lessons, I think could very well prove destructive. And there is so much violence in American high schools. We lead the world in school shootings, hardly a category where we want to be ahead. So where does that joke fit into a culture where violence can erupt and where people of goodwill are trying to do something to stop it?
0: So what's important for us to understand about that? I mean, because I'm certainly sensitive to these issues, being the host of this type of radio program, for one thing. But, you know, I can see how I might, like, impulsively laugh at that joke or even appreciate that it was sort of a clever joke.
15: Well, the last thing I'd want to do is try to legislate what people should find funny or in any way try to exert control about it. But there's a great deal of talk, loose talk, I think, in American culture about the benefits of humor and how humor is a kind of panacea that provides for both physical health and psychological well-being. And it makes us think in a way that is very open to any sorts of humor and any uses of humor. And then we miss the nuances. We miss the possibility that some humor uses, however delightful it is in general, some humor uses can actually be harmful, and in a number of different ways, which we might not be aware of.
0: Okay, so I guess I am coming to this realization here in my mid-50s. I'm noticing how much popular humor stems from people putting other people down, you know, whether it's in popular stand-up comedy or movies or sitcoms or political pundit shows, for that matter. And I'm wondering if teasing behavior by young people and wisecracking behavior by adults is sort of being fueled by it all, leading to more conflict and tension.
15: Well, ridicule is probably as old as human civilization. So I don't think that what we're seeing is necessarily new or radically different. And it's possible to argue that ridicule is actually a positive force in its general evolutionary function. This is Freud's great insight about humor, which is that, yes, it can express aggression. It can be a kind of force that allows you to say critical things about other people. But the alternative would be smacking the person. So if you're not smacking them, but you're putting them down, well, that's a move in the direction of civilization. Freud would have said, we can't control the impulse to violence and aggression, but we can mediate how we express it. And presumably humor, in the form of put down, say, or ridicule, can allow us to make a point, provide a correction, but do it without using our fists.
0: Mm. Yeah, well, that makes me think. I sort of did a personal inventory of exposure to put down humor in my lifetime, and there's no shortage. I mean, I reached back to Abbott and Costello and the Three Stooges, wherein there was put down and smacking, right?
15: Ah, yes.
0: You know, you move up to the 60s and you have vintage comedians like Don Rickles and Joan Rivers, and then scores of sitcoms. To me, it seems all situations where friends and families in these scenarios more often zing each other with put-downs for laughs than any other form of humor.
15: Mm.
0: I'm wondering how much you think that sinks in, so that as we're out in our world, in our social settings, in our work settings, and family settings, that we're expecting to hear the laugh track in our own brain reinforce our behavior.
15: Well, these are complicated issues. As far back as Aristotle, comic theorists have been noticing that comedy deals with characters who are generally inferior to the average, whereas tragedy deals with people who have a kind of stature and superiority, although they're flawed. Sitcoms are interesting because nothing really ever happens in them as a genre, as a kind of comedy. They don't change. They don't show the world in transition, whereas, say, a romantic comedy, a Shakespeare comedy, starts out with one social group and ends up with a new social arrangement. New marriages, new lives come together. But in sitcoms, you have to maintain the same static situation, the same four characters, the same four friends or eight friends. And so whatever seems to happen or change or threaten to change the group it can't. And I think a lot of that put-down humor is directed at characters who threaten to come into the circle and really bring love or a new relationship. Why can't Jerry ever find anyone to marry in Seinfeld? It's because he's so self-absorbed, but that self-absorption allows him to remain locked in that group, that static group, which is, of course, a profitable formula that they can carry on from season to season.
0: Well, and I know you're not a neuroscientist.
15: Not even close.
0: But I know you've read a lot about the impact of humor. Why is this type of humor so appealing as entertainment to the human brain?
15: Wow. Well, I don't know. In classic humor theory, nothing to do with humors and neuroscience, but Thomas Hobbes argued that people are always looking for ways to make fun of others as a way of sort of asserting their own superiority. So humor isn't the only way that we do this, right? Correcting other people's grammar would be another way that we do it. It makes us feel better. It makes us feel superior. Whether it helps us affiliate with the people who are around us or just pisses them off is another question. But the same thing is true about humor. That is to say, some humor is a way of embracing the people who are around you and saying, you know, I have affection for you. We like the same things. We laugh at the same things. Other humor is a way of saying you're an idiot and I don't like you and I don't want to be in your group. And I think it's when you become aware of the nuance and subtlety of what's going on in any particular situation that you can start to notice how humor is operating between people and groups.
0: When I'm with my family, watching my nieces and nephews, friends, kids, I notice siblings or playmates using humor to put down often younger or more vulnerable people in their group. Where is the behavior sourced in those examples?
15: Michael Billig has an interesting book on ridicule in which he argues that children develop their sense of humor in middle school years and sort of middle childhood years, 8 through adolescence, and they know by then what they think is funny, but they start to develop a sense of how to use humor in interacting with other people. And what they learn from their parents, who've presumably mocked them for misbehavior, again, rather than smacking them, one would hope, is both that what it is to misbehave, but also that is the norms that need to be followed, but also the power of ridicule and mockery. So they start to do that too. And if they are tactful and adroit in the way they do it, then no one is wounded all that much. A point is made that was worth making. But if they're not tactful, then they can sort of shift over into a kind of cruelty, which is painful and which actually will have the effect of sort of distancing other people from them rather than reaching out to them.
0: I had this very interesting moment recently with my friend who's a single mom. We were picking up her 6-year-old after school. We had to walk a long ways around because a gate that was supposed to have been opened near the classroom was locked. So school lets out, and her son came out and asked, well, how'd you get through the gate? And his mom joked, oh, we climbed the fence, hopped right over. And her son said, really? You did that? He said it enough times that his mom had to admit that it was a joke.
15: Mm.
0: And then her son took her to task for what he called telling a lie. It made me wonder, you know, is this a reason not to use teasing humor with youngsters who are too young, or do you keep using it until they just get the joke and, as you say, age into that category where they're starting to define their own humor?
15: Well, it's great because it's a good example because because first of all, nothing all that terrible is happening in it, but also it does suggest that tact requires understanding what your listener, the person that you're telling this joke to, how that person already understands the subject that you're dealing with. So, did you mention how old the son was?
0: 6 years old.
15: Okay, yeah. So, I mean, probably he's got a pretty good idea of whether his mother could jump that fence, but maybe not quite clear enough to know that that would be impossible. And if you don't know that, then the statement itself doesn't necessarily look like a joke. So that's why we often say, have you heard the one about? Because we want kindly to let the listener know that what's coming is a joke. And often if you don't do that in the flow of conversation, someone will say, are you kidding? And of course, if they're asking you if you're kidding, they're not with you on the joke. So there's a way in which tact allows you to mediate those challenges of interpersonal communication. But of course, we all get it wrong sometimes. I mean, the way we're talking about this in general sort of raises the prospect that someone could disagree and say, come on, you guys, just relax about this. It's just fun. It's what would life be like without it? And I actually agree with the sentiment which says, what would life be like without humor? I don't think we could exist in the world or in this universe such as it is without often taking kind of an ironic stance and seeing that it is a huge practical joke, but you can kind of laugh at it the way Melville's Ishmael does. So I get that, and it's very important. But that doesn't mean that we never need to reflect on how we're using it, how it's coming up, how it's affecting our relationships with other people, how it impacts our culture and our politics. These are all worthy of study. These are all important and actually fascinating subjects.
0: Given what you just said, I would think that you would say there is some value to joking our way to some degree of distraction in times of conflict, as long as we also carry a certain amount of awareness about how far we're going and whether we're trivializing important issues.
15: I think that's exactly right, that, you know, we have to find pleasure where we can find it in this world. And I think the great thing about humor is that it is so delightful. It is so pleasant. It's hard to imagine. It's like if you strip it from human expression, you're almost at the robot level, you know, sort of Data on Star Trek. He couldn't get the joke, you know. But that said, that doesn't mean that every way in which humor operates in the world around us is actually productive, makes for happiness, makes for well-being, or, you know, leads us to understanding and coping with the very serious and real challenges that we face.
0: Well, as we wrap up, is there something that you'd want to leave our listeners with?
15: I suppose that I would like to make people more thoughtful in their reception of humor. Not so thoughtful that they don't find things funny, but thoughtful in the fact that they think about what's funny about it after they've enjoyed it, perhaps, after they laugh, like you with the Leno joke that we started with. It's fine to laugh at that joke. I think it's pretty funny, too. It's not the funniest joke in that monologue, but it wasn't bad. But then sort of think, well, where does this joke take us? Where is it trying to take us? Where is it leading us in terms of how seriously we're going to think about whatever is being joked about? Humor runs deep. It's one of the most important human experiences. It obviously cuts to our very core, our values and our relationships in this world. And so we should take time to think about it, reflect on it, and make sure that we are, in our use of humor and our appreciation of it, our best selves.
0: Paul Lewis is an English professor at Boston College who teaches a course on understanding and creating humor. He helped start an academic journal on humor research and has written op-ed pieces on subjects like humor and terror, fake news satire, and disaster jokes. He's also the author of Cracking Up, American Humor in a Time of Conflict. We're going to hear more from Paul Lewis a little bit later in this program, but next, Professor Dacher Keltner, who has a more positive spin on teasing behavior, says it can really be good for us. We'll hear his take after this break. 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

0: 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As with many of our encore episodes, the bulk of the conversation with our guests is still completely relevant to today. 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We're also on Facebook. If you run a search on Peace Talks Radio, you'll find us there. I'm series producer Paul Ingalls, and today we're talking about humans' apparent fascination with put-down humor and teasing. There seems to be a fine line between humor and teasing that create conflict and humor and teasing that can repair conflict. Our next guest has looked closely at the second, more positive possibilities of humor, teasing, and laughter. Dacher Keltner, a professor of psychology at University of California at Berkeley. He's director of the school's Greater Good Science Center, which studies the role of positive emotions in our lives. And he's author of the 2009 book, Born to be Good, The Science of a Meaningful Life. Dr. Keltner, welcome to Peace Talks Radio.
1: Well, it's great to be with you, Paul.
0: In your book, Born to be Good, you devote a chapter to laughter and a chapter to teasing, which is why I wanted to bring you into our discussion about put-down humor and teasing behavior. Now, your take on the tease is that it plays an important and useful role in social life. You write, quote, "Teasing, when done well, provides a platform for negotiating conflict-laden relationships." And that sounds quite different from my concern over its aggressive, hurtful nature that you, I should say, acknowledge can be a part of the tease as well. But tell me more about teasing actually solving problems of intimate life.
1: Well, as a complex mammal, like, you know, the human has all these different kinds of relationships, and we have to negotiate the terms of those relationships. We fold into social hierarchies very routinely. We fall in love. We negotiate the complexities of love. We try to teach our children how to be moral agents and entities. And what we've started to discover in our laboratory studies of teasing is that teasing is this very lighthearted, playful, when done correctly, manner in which we negotiate these terms of complicated relationships. So just to give a little bit of concrete touch to that statement, you know, take the case of hierarchies, right? We fold into social hierarchies in almost every context, and a lot of species rely on direct confrontation to negotiate hierarchies. Who's the bigger, alpha female or male? As you move up the mammalian hierarchy, if you will, what you find is they start to use really symbolic, playful, indirect ways of signaling status, right? Like particular kinds of vocalizations or calls or displays. And that's really what teasing is in humans. One of the things we do is we sort out our position in a social hierarchy.
0: Well, you do make a distinction between bullying,
1: yeah,
0: and what you call the artful tease by pointing to four lessons learned from playgrounds and offices and maybe your research as well.
1: Yeah.
0: You say the first lesson is the nature of the provocation. What do you mean by that?
1: Well, you know, Paul, this was one of the central questions in our work. And, you know, there's so much concern about bullying right now in our society. And I'm happy to report, thanks to anti-bullying campaigns in schools, bullying is actually down in U.S. schools right now. But how do we differentiate the tease from a form of bullying or sexual harassment in the workplace? And that really was the central motivating question of our research. And what we did is broke it down into a few different ways or distinctions. One is teases have this slightly aggressive, what we call provocation. It's a way of provoking somebody. It can be a, you know, a noogie or a shoulder punch or a comment or a nickname or something like that. And what we found is that really hostile forms of teasing, which start to feel to the recipient like bullying, the provocation is more personal. It's more aggressive. It's a punch to the stomach rather than a playful nudge to the shoulder. And that is really a clear way of differentiating teasing from bullying. And then, Paul, the other part is the other piece of the tease. And this is where teasing gets very playful and creative and friendly and what we call artistic or artful. And that's these amazing, brief, subtle linguistic acts that we call the off-record markers. Little linguistic acts that say, hey, you know, I just provoked you a bit, but I don't mean it. Or maybe I mean the opposite, or I'm not being entirely serious here. So we shift our tone of voice. We exaggerate. We use metaphors or funny words, right, to make these provocative comments. And what you find in bullying is there are no off-record markers. There's no play to a bully's tease, whereas the teasing amongst friends is full of these kind of playful devices.
2: Yeah, we talked before we went on the air how you and I both share a love of basketball, so I'll share a story myself, is that I play with these older fellows, age-appropriate opponents, a couple times a week, and there is good-natured put-down humor and teasing, like coming off the court where a buddy of mine will point to the one embarrassing play that I had in an otherwise good game, you know, and why aren't we saying something about all the other stuff? You know?
1: Right.
2: What's going on here?
1: Well, yeah, and we have to ask the question that you're asking, Paul, which is, why not just compliment, or why not express gratitude? And I think that teasing doesn't preclude that, and we need more of that. But I think what we know about teasing, and it may relate to the developmental nature of your question, is that teasing is this way in which we sort out complex and conflictual circumstances. And it really peaks. It's very frequent in the adolescent.

0: romantic contexts early in life.
1: Yeah, I want to ask you more about that later. Yeah. In doing research for this program, doing some web searches, I was looking at some articles from, I guess you would call them business coaches, people who go into workplaces and help with organizational communication and that sort of thing. And one gentleman was sort of alarmed at the amount of teasing and use of put-down humor in the office place.
0: Yeah.
1: Where do the lines get muddy in those environments, and what can people who are in them maybe do to work their heart around these issues?
0: Yeah, you know, that I speak a lot to, you know, organizations and executives and like, and you're absolutely right. It is this very complicated language that people have to negotiate, and a set of social rules that people have to negotiate. And you'll have, for example, I remember a female executive talking to me about how she worked in the stock market in a trading, on a trading floor. And there the humor and the put downs were shark like and just devastating. And she could never quite adjust to that. And so I think the first thing that we have to remind ourselves of is that this science of teasing really clarifies what the boundaries are between the playful, affectionate tease that says, I am a colleague of yours, right? It's playful. It has those off-record markers. It's done in the right context, around the right kind of people, versus an act that's more aggressive in intention, where we don't have the off-record playfulness that we've talked about. So I think this science is useful in really clarifying the kinds of teasing that promote goodwill in organizations and the kinds that don't. The second thing I think we really learn, not only from teasing, but any kind of social behavior. You know, I do a lot of research on touch, and it's the same thing, is that we all have different styles, right? We all have different levels of comfort. And again, this science, and when I talk to people in organizations, they'll know, like, oh, I see, I am too direct in my teasing, and I can soften it through these techniques I've described. Whereas other people, maybe they're not the kind of person you'd want to negotiate something with a tease, and are better at the earnest dialogue.
1: Yeah, and then the issue of touch becomes very tricky in office place or
0: absolutely
1: school situations.
0: Absolutely. But, you know, I always, you know, and it's funny, I work, you know, although I'm interested in a lot of pro-social emotions like compassion and gratitude and reverence, I work in these two provocative areas of teasing and touch. And I really take a lesson from the literature on, you know, controversial speech, which is we do have to allow certain freedom of expression. It's really part of the DNA of this culture. And the more sophisticated the analysis of the act of communication, be it teasing or touch, the better we're able to really allow a lot of freedom of expression, really clearly define what is the bullying episode and prevent that as school campaigns are doing. So I take heart in that.
1: Well, I mentioned four lessons, and you touched on the nature of the provocation and the off-record markers. And I think we've just been talking about understanding social context as maybe the third one. And I think you also hinted earlier that teasing gets better with age. How so?
0: Thank goodness. You know, and we all remember, you know, regrettably, many of our memories of teasing are of that devastating, you know, tease when we were 8 or 9. Well, here's what happens. And it's really quite interesting. And we've studied this, which is that as children develop, at around age 10 or 11, cognitively, they develop this capacity to understand contradictory statements as being both possible, right? And that is the very heart of irony and teasing, which is I say one thing, but I actually mean the opposite, or the opposite is possible.
1: If what you describe here is something of a playbook for the artful, non-destructive, socially enlarging tease, where are our playmates or office mates or family members expected to go to pick up this pro-social rule book or these subtleties that you're talking about?
0: Wow. Well,
1: besides your book, I mean.
0: Well, you know, you get it in so many different places. And it really, you know, when you, as I did for Born to Be Good, when I did this deep cultural history of teasing and satire, you learn the effective tease from Shakespeare, And most of his comedies have, like Much Ado About Nothing, which I profile in the book, have just genius acts of teasing that bring about pro-social ends. You learn teasing, ironically, in the study of politeness. And there are linguists who have studied the subtle ways in which we give respect and give deference and honor to other people through language, through specific, more formal forms, through hesitations and little linguistic acts. And we employ those in teasing. So ironically, when we learn the tools of politeness from our parents or friends, we become better at teasing. So there are many ways to learn how to tease.
1: Yeah, but realistically, isn't a louder voice, and I've been citing them in this program, coming from media and popular culture and South Park and Two and a Half Men and The Simpsons, you know, modeling destructive teasing for laughs and maybe steering too many of us down this insensitive teasing path?
0: I agree. I completely agree. I think regrettably, the trends in media exposure are toward, this arms race of more coarse language, the preference for more direct communications rather than indirect and more polite communications. And also the shortening of communication, right, which takes out all the nuances that allow us to be polite and to be playful, suggest we may be in trouble in terms of the coarsening of language.
1: Well, you have two young daughters, right?
0: Yeah.
1: How old are they now?
0: 12 and 10.
1: All right, 12 and 10. So you're right in the middle of this.
0: I am.
1: Of this all. So how do you balance as a parent then the exposure to coarse media?
0: Yeah.
1: What are you doing?
0: Well, I believe that texting and the internet are almost analogous to the previous generation's worry about drugs. I mean, this is the addiction of this generation. And I see it in my kids and I worry about it. And so I draw upon these different literatures of play and teasing and politeness and effective communication to try to bring into very sharp focus where things are done in a pro-social way, right? What's a very playful comment or a nice use of the voice, when do they really become too aggressive, when a tease is hurtful, and why? And to really use the abundance of this media as a lesson. My girls tease and play a lot, and they cross boundaries, right? They will poke me too hard when we're playfully wrestling. They will tease me a little too insistently about my midsection, right? And I have to, middle-aged man like me can take offense at that. Watch out, So there are many instances in which in teasing, when you go too far with my daughters, we learn about when we harm and how not to harm.
1: Do they seem to get it?
0: Yeah, I think they do. But they make their mistakes too.
1: Dacher Keltner is our guest from UC Berkeley. He's written the book Born to Be Good. And I've mentioned a couple of times that part of the genesis for this program has been an acknowledgement of my own sort of changing attitudes about teasing and put down humor. And Dr. Keltner, I would say that I've been developing new friendships and relationships of late and consciously trying to avoid what you term in your book, teasing insults that mark partners' quirks and foibles. You say that studies show couples who tease are actually happier and enjoy a better long-term prognosis. Am I sort of missing the boat a little bit if I'm putting the damper on my teasing?
0: Not at all. I mean, again, I think that one basic mode of relationships is what comes out of all the great ethical traditions and spiritual traditions of reverence and respect and compassion. And in that mode, you don't need to tease, right? You just appreciate, you honor, and you express respect and reverence for the people you're close to. And teasing, what I argue is that when you get into the more competitive mode where there's a conflict of interest, which can quickly escalate when you think about all kinds of different situations, like the amounts of aggression and anger that we observe in American marriages or on the playground, and teasing is really one of our best tools for that mode. It really transforms conflicts to more indirect, playful ways to handle our differences. So I think they're complementary ways to have healthy relationships.
1: Dacher Keltner is professor of psychology at UC Berkeley and director of the school's Greater Good Science Center. He's author of the 2009 book Born to Be Good, The Science of a Meaningful Life. We'll have a little more from Dr. Keltner later, and next we'll go back to Boston College professor Paul Lewis for his take on the positive spin on teasing with researchers like Dacher Keltner. Plus, we'll explore that edgy mix of humor with violence on TV and in the movies. When we come back, this is Peace Talks Radio.

0: 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As with many of our encore episodes, the bulk of the conversation with our guests is still completely relevant to today. 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But plenty of good thought to consider from our guests. 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You're listening to Peace Talks Radio, the series on peacemaking and nonviolent conflict resolution. I'm Paul Ingalls, and today we're exploring humor and teasing, trying to get a handle on understanding when and why it goes wrong and leads to conflict, and when it actually helps us manage conflict better. As we've been listening to UC Berkeley Professor Dacher Keltner, we've been hearing more about his take that teasing, when done well, as he says, can really help nurture our working and playing and intimate relationships. I asked our first guest, Paul Lewis, the Boston College English professor, who's written extensively on humor, for his reaction to the type of research Dr. Keltner and others have done on the positive possibilities of humor and nicknaming and teasing.
1: Tact is the key variable. Mm. It's not that humor is intrinsically beneficial or that it provides for bonding and friendship, or that it's the opposite, repelling. It's a question of how you're dealing with other people. So I can imagine nicknames that establish bonds and are really pleasant, and I can imagine nicknames that really irritate people and push them away. And I can imagine a playful kind of game. Remember that game that probably you played as a kid where you took someone's name and you sort of rhymed it with banana? Mm-hmm. Right? So I could imagine everyone enjoying that, and I could imagine someone not enjoying it because of the way it was done. So it's a matter of tone, it's a matter of content, and it's a matter of your connection. Like, I think that everything from the schoolyard situation you're talking about to the Danish cartoon controversy has to do with, are the people you're joking about already part of your group? If they are, then presumably there's a lot of acceptance and people will put up with things and even enjoy them. But if they're not already part of your group, don't tell me that you're doing it as a way of making them part of the group, because mocking people is not a good way to invite them into your group.
0: Well, remind our listeners what the Danish cartoon story was about.
1: Was, from my point of view, it was the greatest humor scandal and fiasco in human history, at least as far as one knows about it. But took place back in 2005, and it involved the publication of some cartoons in a Danish newspaper that depicted images of the prophet Mohammed, and that caused a great uproar across the Muslim world.
0: Paul, in your 2006 book, Cracking Up, you write about the merging of humor and violence in horror movies and action movies. You write, as a bit of a skeptic, I'd say, about the so-called humor movement that preaches the healing power of laughter. And you write about the occasional flare-ups about whether humor is or should be politically correct. And then you do write a chapter about political humor. Now, throughout, you acknowledge that most humor is beneficial or benign, but you write more, I'd say, warning of the harm other jokes and comic turns can do. What are some other examples that most alarm you that you'd like us to think about?
1: Well, I'm particularly concerned about the use of humor in advertising and in political argument. And I'm concerned about it because I feel as though it functions often in a fallacious way, that to have a cartoon character representing something like tobacco to children seems like a really bad idea to me. And in political campaigns, we often think, well, we want, say, a president who has a sense of humor. But does that apply to any use of humor? And how well can we judge a candidate on the basis of the kind of canned jokes he or she might use in a debate? Often when candidates are most troubled by some accusation or charge about their past behavior or current thinking, they'll try to come up with a self-effacing joke that minimizes its impact. But shouldn't we really take the problem more seriously than that? Should we go along with it? So I think there's a kind of skepticism that one should bring to political uses of humor, not because satire and political comedy aren't actually delightful. They often are, and we need it. But sometimes humor can be used to mislead us, to misdirect us in a fallacious way. And my key example of that in the book is Rush Limbaugh, because I feel as though he has used satire and especially ridicule, not only directed at individual people, but to attack important causes and problems, trying to turn them and successfully turning them into trivial matters that are worthy of being dismissed in snarky laughter. So, for example, his approach to environmentalists or feminists or global climate change, you know, which is the facing, is an enormous problem facing us, has been to laugh it away and to ridicule environmentalists who take it seriously. From my point of view, that's an abuse of satire. That's an abuse of ridicule. And when you see comics on the left or political commentators on the left also using satire and ridicule, they can go too far also. But show me what it is they're making fun of. If they're making fun of corruption in government, if they're making fun of stupid decisions, then that's a use of ridicule and satire, which I think, you know, is worthy and noble and important.
0: Mm. Have you ever studied or read about explicit ways that humor can be a useful tool in resolving conflict? You kind of alluded to it there in a couple of examples, but have you read more about that?
1: Well, I think that the idea that humor could bridge gaps is probably valid, and, you know, often would form a sort of way of relaxing and operate as a social lubricant between people who might otherwise be tense about it. So the idea that you could move into a comic frame in a difficult situation or to reduce tension seems, you know, sort of like an obviously good idea. But it's difficult because if there is tension and there are disagreements, then there might be a need for a serious discussion too, and humor can be a way of avoiding serious discussion. So lots of relationships founder on not getting the right balance between let's really deal with our problems and let's laugh about them, let's joke them off. So I think, again, it's a matter of tact.
0: Another element about contemporary humor that I've often wondered about is what you cover extensively in the first chapter of your book, Cracking Up, and that's the intersection of humor and violence in popular movies. Now, you zoom in on the Freddy Krueger character in the Nightmare on Elm Street horror series, who tosses off one-liners as he offs his victims. Mm. I have a friend who loves the film Pulp Fiction for its blend of engaging characters, using humor while committing acts of brutal violence.
2: Oh, I'm sorry. Did I break your concentration? I didn't mean to do that. Please. Continue. You were saying something about best intentions. What's the matter? Oh, you were finished. Oh, well, allow me to retort. What does Marcellus Wallace look like?
3: What?
2: What country are you from?
3: What?
2: What ain't no country I ever heard of? They speak English and what?
0: Pulp Fiction. And I know it's considered a classic. I still cannot get myself to watch this movie, because I know that I personally just squirm when I see humor and violence come together.
1: Mm.
0: One that I did see, you write about the first Batman featuring Jack Nicholson as the Joker before the late Heath Ledger's more recent Joker portrayal in the films.
1: Mm.
0: I did watch that one in a theater, and it was totally uncomfortable with the audiences laughing with the Joker character.
1: Yeah.
4: You know, I don't want there to be any hard feelings between us, Harvey. When you and
5: Rachel
4: were being abducted, I was sitting in Gordon's cage. Now, I didn't rig those charges.
5: Your man, your plan.
4: Do I really look like a guy with a plan? You know what I am? I'm a dog chasing cars. I wouldn't know what to do with one if I caught it. You know, I just do things.
0: Can you summarize what sized mark you think these portrayals leave on our consciousness or our society?
1: Well, I wouldn't want to fall too deeply into the position of being sort of like an academic who criticizes popular culture, because I understand very well from Andrew Ross's work. He has a great book called No Respect: Intellectuals in Popular Culture. So I'd like to avoid that pitfall, but I do think it's interesting that in the 80s and the 90s, the figure of the killing Joker, like Freddy Krueger, became conventional in American horror films and in other kinds of horror. That, for example, the Joker, who had never told jokes in the 40s and the 50s and the 60s, when he got to the 80s after the Nightmare on Elm Street movies, he became this kind of killing joker who laughed at people and joked about them while he was killing them. And you see that in both of those movies, but also in important comic books that were written before those movies came out, one called The Killing Joke. So why did that become popular at that time? I speculate about this. I construct a kind of lengthy argument about it, and I think it is all speculation, but I do think that a culture that faces the notion of a material apocalypse, nuclear threats, environmental threats, the growing awareness of climate change and the possibility of sort of human Armageddons and disasters of every kind, asteroids racing towards the planet, toxins building up in the environment. It creates this sort of sense that the human race is doomed. And I think a lot of this enjoyment of humor directed at sympathetic human figures, the teenagers in the Freddy movies, they're not really bad kids, but teenagers like to go and laugh at them. I think maybe there's a case to be made that laughter allows us to step back from humanity and to say, well, yeah, they're doomed, they're getting killed left and right, but we are in this other position. We are in the position of people who are watching them and laughing at them. So you kind of detach from humanity, and I see it as a part of a sort of shift towards transhuman consciousness, which comes up in this response to these popular figures and maybe accounts for some of their popularity.
0: Boston College professor Paul Lewis, author of Cracking Up, American Humor in a Time of Conflict. Let me go back for a moment to my conversation with Dacher Keltner, the UC Berkeley professor and researcher, whose 2009 book Born to be Good includes a chapter on laughter. Like his take on teasing behavior, Dr. Keltner prefers to focus on the upside of laughter, and so as not to seem too ponderous about humor and to reinforce the fact that we actually like laughter here at Peace Talks Radio, we'll finish with his more upbeat conclusion on the impact of laughter on our lives. But I did ask him if, in general, he also noticed the persistence and even gradual uptick in the amount of put-down and mean-spirited comedy in our popular media in recent years.
6: You know, I think you're right. I think comedy nowadays, I don't know enough about the evolution of comedy, has moved toward those forms of humor that are more mean-spirited and derogatory.
0: Mm-hmm.
6: It's just part of a cultural development.
0: In this chapter, you kind of build a case for some new theories on laughter, and you start with what you say has been the consensus on the structure of humorous acts.
6: Yeah.
0: I found that interesting because I never thought but frankly, about laughter as a buildup of conflict and tension, then a resolution. It's kind of a mini conflict resolution moment in itself, isn't it? At least in that construct.
6: It is. It definitely originates in moments of tension or conflict. Classic theory of humor is you have these, you know, you have one belief and you challenge it and you set up this tension, right, or a contradiction. And then the punchline comes in and resolves the tension, and then you laugh. But it turns out, you know, with that kind of analysis, when people study when people really laugh, only about 20% of our laughs are in moments of humor. And we do all these different laughs that psychologists have been interested in, you know, when we're nervous or when we're about to say something that's a little bit tense, or when we're sort of introducing ourselves to somebody else. So we really had to understand, in a broader sense, what underlies those varieties of laughs. And what I've come to the conclusion is that through these kinds of analyses is that really laughter in its basic form, in all its different manifestations, is a way to say, right now, I'm not being serious, right? And that's a very important device to have in social relationships.
0: You also write in this chapter that laughter builds vital cooperation bonds in groups.
6: Yeah. Studies find that, you know, when you hear someone laugh, it's almost like eating a piece of chocolate when it's a pleasing laugh. It's just inherently pleasing. It activates certain parts of the brain that are about social pleasure. A second reason why laughter builds cooperation is that it is just massively contagious, you know, and that's why we have laughter tracks in television shows and so forth. And when I hear someone laughing in a situation, I kind of chuckle myself, and that alters my own emotional profile in ways that enable cooperation. So there are a lot of good reasons why laughter is one of our best tools of cooperation.
7: You also write, and I think I'm remembering correctly, that maybe Milton Berle was the inspiration for this thought, that laughter is a 2 to 3 second vacation.
6: Yeah.
7: That it's a vacation from encumbrances, burdens, and gravity of the world of literal truths and sincere commitments.
6: Yeah.
7: So are we saying that, I don't know, in the case of put-down humor, is it acceptable because we're taking a short break from better manners or kindness or the kinds of sincere commitments we're told make up a caring society?
6: I think that's a fair analysis of put-down humor. And I think Milton Berle got it right, which is he said, you know, laughter is a vacation. And what we're doing when we laugh is we're saying, right now you and I can share a non-serious moment. So let me give you an empirical example. Several studies have found, you know, when we bring romantic couples into the lab, and God knows they have a lot to negotiate, and there's a good deal of conflict, and, you know, sometimes 6, 10, 15 hours a week of conflict. Several different labs have found that when couples laugh, even if they're talking about really serious stuff, and they share that moment of laughter, they calm down physiologically. They're better able to reach an agreement on the issue they're discussing, and they like each other more. So it's a little break from the seriousness of life.
7: And although it's a little off today's specific topic, did you bring your book in?
6: I did.
7: It's the last paragraph of your laughter chapter. And I'm wondering if you could read that last paragraph.
6: Okay, so laughter may just be the first step to nirvana. When people laugh, they're enjoying a vacation from the conflicts of social living. They're exhaling, blowing out, and their bodies are moving toward a peaceful state, incapable of fight or flight. People see their lives from a different point of view with new perspective and detachment. Their laughter spreads to others in milliseconds through the firing of networks of mirror neurons. In shared laughter, people touch, they make eye contact, their breathing and muscle actions are in sync. They enjoy the realm of intimate play. Conflicts are softened and often resolved. Hierarchies negotiated, attraction and intimacy are created. What was once conflict, tension, and frustration fades away. People move closer to one another in peaceful ways.
7: Dacher Keltner is professor of psychology at UC Berkeley, director of the school's Greater Good Science Center, which studies the role of positive emotions in our lives. He's author of the 2009 book, Born to be Good, The Science of a Meaningful Life. And he was reading the end of his chapter on laughter in that book, which reminds us that most laughter pulls us together toward peace, even while he and others offer up a caution flag about uses of humor that might be pulling us apart. The preceding program was an encore episode in our series, originally produced in 2010, but we hope you found there was plenty of good thought to consider from our guests. If you visit this episode on our website, peacetalksradio.com, there may be some now inactive links, but many that will still take you someplace to get more information on our guests and their work and other relevant resources. 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Nola Daves Moses is Executive Director of Good Radio Shows Incorporated. Jessica Tickton, our Supervising Producer of Peace Talks Radio. Ali Adelman composed and performs our theme music. Ladora Sella manages social media. For co-founder Suzanne Kreider, I'm Paul Ingalls. 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
1: In the city of Chicago, whether it's citations for parking or towing and impoundment or traffic tickets through red light cameras, which are concentrated especially in poor communities of color, all of those sorts of operations together account for, and this is just auto-related, accounts for 7% of the city's total budget, which is just stunning.
0: At every step of the process in which communities are policed and punished, states, localities, and other public entities benefit financially, along with their partners in the private sector. Scholars Joe Soss and Joshua Page describe the multitude of ways in which the poorest people, not just individuals, but the communities around them, become a cash cow for extracting revenue for the state. From the studios of KPFA in Berkeley, California, this is Against the Grain on Pacifica Radio. I'm Sasha Lilly. The poor and people of color have been dispossessed and exploited since this country's inception. But in the 1980s, that form of exploitation shifted. In the context of austerity, of tax cuts for the wealthy resulting in constrained public services and limited public funding, the state turned to those with the least. The tremendous sweep of revenue extraction and how it became central to the criminal legal system is the subject of legal plunder, the predatory dimensions of criminal justice. Joshua Page is professor of sociology and law at the University of Minnesota, and Joe Soss is professor of public service there. Joe, can you give us a sense of how extensive is the practice of extracting revenue, either for the state or for private interests, from people who are caught up in the criminal legal system?
1: Well, today, some sort of practice or another that does that, that extracts from poor communities, exists almost everywhere in the system and almost everywhere in the country. It occurs through policing, through courts, through prisons and jails. It occurs through probation and parole and through the bail industry and a whole variety of services provided through for-profit firms that are connected almost everywhere throughout the system. So it's quite pervasive, and this is something that did not exist in this way simply, 40 years ago. It's been a new development and spread rapidly. The one thing that I'd say about your question is, you say people who are entangled in the criminal legal system. Well, that is an interesting question, because part of what these extractive practices do is entangle community members, especially family members, but others in the community, well beyond the person who we usually think of as entangled in the system, who might be arrested or.
0: Well, keeping that in mind, then, that we're not just talking about those particular people who are directly caught up in the system, I want to ask you both, to illustrate this. What are the forms that this practice, which you call predatory, kind of revenue-generating practice, can take at the level of policing?
1: Sure. Well, at the level of policing, there are obviously all kinds of fines and citations that get distributed. And also police are typically the ones, law enforcement at that level, is who's involved in processes of asset forfeiture. And in asset forfeiture, the individual isn't really accused of violating any law. Rather, their property is accused of having illicit origins or uses of some sort. And of course, the piece of property doesn't have the same rights as an individual, like rights to legal defense. And it can be taken essentially with an accusation. And then, so we're talking about a car or cash or a television set or anything that it might be. And that can be taken by law enforcement under suspicion, and the individual would have to pursue a very costly legal challenge to get a return to them. And that almost never happens, of course. And so in this manner, you see law enforcement generating tremendous revenue. In fact, in 2014, for the first time, and quite shockingly, the total amount taken through asset forfeiture around the country exceeded the total amount taken nationally through burglaries that year.
0: Ironic. So where does the money go then, from asset forfeiture or police ticketing people for, you know, a traffic violation or jaywalking or whatever? Where does that money go? Can one generalize about where that money ends up?
1: Well, there are different kinds of rules in different jurisdictions. Sometimes this goes into general revenue at the municipal level or at the state level. With asset forfeiture in particular, there's been a significant problem with the money becoming a kind of slush fund for local police departments, where they spend it on all sorts of things that are not really approved through democratically elected representatives and may not be actually revealed publicly, may not be documented for the public record in various ways. So it's been a significant accountability problem. Now, in many cases, the revenue that's generated, because it gets mixed in, it may wind up going to a variety of other agencies that have nothing to do with criminal legal governance. And through that process, gives other agencies within government a material investment in maximizing revenue, or at least defending the revenue that's coming in through these sorts of practices.
0: Joshua Page, then, at the next step, when people face courts, how does this extraction of revenue function there? What forms does it take? And what impact does that have on those people who are directly or indirectly pulled into the nexus of the criminal legal system?
2: Well, when people are arrested, often they'll have to come up with bail. So in most states that have a cash bail system where judges post bail that people are unable to pay, they often have to go to a bail bond company to get out, which then charge 10% of the bail, which is not returned. So people are losing hundreds, often thousands of dollars. And then when people get into their court cases, the courts now charge all kinds of fees for quote-unquote using the legal system. Most places now charge fees for public defenders. Some charge fees for trials. And then when a person is convicted, all kinds of what are called assessments or surcharges are charged to the defendant. So you'll often have to pay into a victim's fund, into a law library fund. And these are also where revenues are distributed sort of across government. And if a person remains in jail, then they're subjected to all kinds of extractive practices that are in the jail. And those go from the phone calls to the commissary, people on the outside putting money on their books. And so what Joe and I try to show in the book is that these practices often work together and are really connected. And it's that create this sort of cascading effect where people are losing money at every turn.
0: So I wonder if you could talk more about something you just mentioned, which is the bail bond industry. Tell us, if you will, how it operates. And also, this is something that you actually have particular insight into, and I wonder if you could talk about that.
2: Several years ago, I spent over a year actually working as a bail bond agent as part of a study of the industry and bail in general. And it was through that I had really a firsthand understanding of how the industry works. So it works in that it begins with judges requiring financial bail that defendants can't afford. You know, particularly since the 1990s, the frequency with which judges assign bail and the amount of money that they require has gone up considerably. And over 80% of defendants are indigent enough to qualify for a public defender. The majority of them cannot afford to post their own bail with the court, which they would get back at the end of their case. And so what they have no choice but to go to bail bond companies. Now, these are private companies that offer to bail people out of jail for a premium, which is typically 10%. So for a $1,000 bail. The bail bond company would charge $100 that it keeps. It doesn't give back to the defendant. In addition, the defendant will have to sign a contract, as well as come up with at least one, often two, co-signers who will co-sign the contract. Also, somewhat like signing for a loan, which then brings in a whole population of people who then become responsible for the defendant and under the thumb of the bail bond company.
0: You also mentioned that once people, if they are found guilty and end up in jail or prison, that there's a whole system, and you're stressing that these systems are not operating in isolation, but in many ways are connected with each other, of extracting revenue from the incarcerated. And I think that may come as a surprise for a lot of people who aren't connected to, have never been in prison, or aren't connected to people who have been sent to jail, that this is not just about private prisons, but about the majority of them, which are public prisons. Can you tell us in more detail how that operates and where the revenue ends up?
2: Yeah, that's a really great question. Typically when people are thinking about money making, and when it comes to incarceration, are thinking of private prisons, prisons that are owned and operated by private corporations. But it's also true that the public prisons, those that are owned and operated by the state, are shot through with all kinds of revenue extracting practices. Some of these private, some of these public. So prisons often charge, jails and prisons often charge what are called pay-to-stay fees. They charge for room and board, medical expenses, and all kinds of other services. And then there are a bunch of private companies that are involved. So we have the telecoms that charge exorbitant rates for phone calls. We have commissaries that are like, you know, little stores inside the prisons that jack up their prices. And so for all those practices, the incarcerated person needs money. And because, you know, those who work on the inside make so little from their employment, they rely on people on the outside. And so it's here that family members primarily provide that money. And when they do, deposit money to put on the books, if people are in jail or prison, they're often charged a very large fee for that. And so throughout the process, it's actually the person's family that's putting up the money, whether we're talking about bail. The people who pay the premiums are often family members, most often women, mothers, grandmothers, sisters, wives, girlfriends. Those putting the money on people's books, same. It's shown that it's primarily women, primarily low income women in color, that are putting up this money that's getting extracted. And this money, so some of it goes, so the fees would go to the government. And then for the private services, these private companies sign contracts with the state. And often as part of those contracts, the state gets a commission. And so the company will give a set amount to the state based on the profits that they get. And so, you know, the telecom industry, for example, is a $1.2 billion industry. And several, you know, it was reported several years ago that states brought in $460 million in these commissions. So the revenue is going both to private companies and to the state, who are operating in partnership. These are public-private partnerships.
0: Josh was just talking about the ways that entities benefit from these extractive arrangements where revenue is generated off of people within the criminal legal system or their relatives. And I wanted to ask you, what is the magnitude of the revenue generation for the state? I mean, I recognize that what you're writing about here operates on a multitude of levels, from very local up to very broad levels of governance. But can we make generalizations about these revenues? Are they really significant for these different public entities that benefit from those revenues?
1: The short answer is yes. The more complex answer is that we don't have very good data to look at this in any sort of summary way across the nation. And we don't have that because government doesn't collect doesn't you know, federal government doesn't require local or state governments to record all of this information in a uniform fashion, doesn't collect it at the national level, so that we can hold government accountable for these activities. There's just simply no good record of this. There are some surveys in which various states or localities report their own information in whatever ways they choose to do so, and it's self-reporting, so we don't know for sure what it means, but we just don't really have anything solid. What we do have are records in various places that have emerged either from some sort of accounting within a particular local or state government, or because there's been an investigation, or there's been by journalists or something like that. Researchers have sometimes been able to get better data in particular locales. And what we know from that is that for the most part, wherever we look, we find that jurisdictions have become, at the state and local levels, quite dependent on these revenues. These practices really escalated, in some cases emerged and escalated in the wake of starting sort of after the mid-1980s, when you saw tremendous cuts in taxes on corporations and on wealthy Americans. You saw substantial reductions in transfers downward from federal government to state and local governments. And you also saw increases in what state and local governments were expected to do. New responsibilities devolved down from federal government to the lower levels. And so what happened at that point was there were too few resources at those levels to cover the new responsibilities. And they began to develop a variety of practices for extracting from the bottom to fill in the gaps. And so in many cases, what we see around the country is that even when the percentages are not especially high for what of the overall budget of a city, say, or of a state, the resources are essential because they've been cut to the bone in terms of revenues available for funding operations. And what these revenues do is fill in, sometimes quite substantially. You know, in the city of Chicago, for example, whether it's citations for parking or towing an impoundment or traffic tickets through red light cameras, which are concentrated especially in poor communities of color. All of those sorts of operations together account for, and this is just auto-related stuff, accounts for 7% of the city's total budget, which is just stunning. So you have various mixes in different states and localities, but in general, you find that whatever the variation might be across those localities, they're playing a really fundamental role in filling in the budget holes that they have.
0: Joe Soss is my guest, co-author with Joshua Page of Legal Plunder, The Predatory Dimensions of Criminal Justice. I'm Sasha Lilly, and this is Against the Grain. So, Josh, we've been talking about the vastness of the revenues that are generated by ticketing people and charging them for fees. And if they are in the courts, if they're charged with something, bail bonds, and if they end up incarcerated, all the many, many costs at inflated levels that they or their families must pay, in a sense, an image is taking shape. But I wonder if you could tell us more directly, what is the human cost of these predatory practices, given that by and large they are targeting the most vulnerable people in society?
2: To begin with, they require people to make serious trade-offs, right? Because again, these are the people that are being disproportionately being charged these fines and fees, and you know, paying the bails, paying the telephone charges, and so forth, are low income, if not poor. And so when they have to pay these things, then, you know, there are costs and there are trade-offs that have to happen. You know, there's lots of reports showing that people who pay, you know, have this kind of criminal legal debt have to often, you know, put off rent, have to put off, you know, purchasing medicines, groceries, and so forth. Often people again, often the family members of the criminal person who's legally entangled will take on additional jobs. They'll stay in jobs that they don't want to be a part of. There's research that show it has negative effects on children because of the costs that are taken. And so I think, you know, on the one hand, there's a lot of socioeconomic costs that also spill over into, you know, there's some research on the psychological costs, the health effect, negative health effects of people, not just because they may be putting off doctor's visits or medical, but the stress that's involved with being so in debt, you know, and often people are indebted not just to the criminal legal system, but have debt from, you know, education loans, medical debt, and so forth. So it puts people, you know, there's growing research to show the sort of multidimensional harms that come from this. So yeah, I think that's, you know, a good place to begin. And of course, you know, these debts, because they're often covered by, you know, the people who are not legally entangled, it creates real tensions in relationships. You know, it creates, you know, it raises questions about who owes what to whom. You know, I saw when I was working bail is that parents or partners or so forth would pay the bail, and then there would be expectations that the person would not only pay them back monetarily, but more importantly, to take certain actions to change their life. And when that didn't happen, that there would be disappointment and so forth. And so, you know, these debts are, you know, yes, they are financial, but they also become social and they reshape social relations among families, among partners, and so forth.
0: Do you think that when we think about poverty in the U.S., the fees and fines and other ways that the criminal legal system extracts revenue from people, disproportionately poor people, needs to be taken into account?
2: Oh, I definitely do. It's really important to understand poverty as being not just about, you know, individuals and their educational level and so forth, but really focusing on the institutions and organizations that actively extract revenues out of particular communities, right? So our focus in this book is really on communities, which are the sources of the government resources, the private profits. And, you know, there's some studies in the bail area and the fines and fee that show, you know, just how socially and spatially concentrated this revenue extraction is. And it's drawing out huge amounts of money from communities that are, you know, already are marked by concentrated disadvantage. And so absolutely. But of course not in isolation, right? These are also the same communities that people are dependent on payday lenders, on pawn shops that are targeted for subprime loans. And so I think this is part of the mix that really, you know, helps us understand, you know, the stickiness of poverty, the stickiness of the racial wealth gap, and so forth.
0: Joshua Page, how new is this? Predatory practices being directed to people who are in racialized groups, people who are poor or working class. Some people might think, well, hasn't that really been baked into this country from the beginning?
2: Yeah, I mean, so our argument in this book is about continuity and change, right? It's not just like one long story of continuity. There's substantial change that we're talking about too. And so if we want to focus just on the criminal legal system, I mean, what we call predation resource extraction has been there from the very, very beginning, right? But for the most part, up until the 1980s, most of the extraction was focused on labor, extracting labor from those who are either defendants or people who are convicted of crime, right? Going back to convict leasing, chain gangs, plantation prisons, you know, agricultural-based plantation prisons in the South, you know, where they're Factories were set up inside of prisons during the Gilded Age and made, made substantial revenues, profits for businesses. But that what really changed in the 1980s is there was a shift from labor to finance. Now, prison exploitation of prison labor still exists, but it's been dwarfed now by these practices that focus on finance, that focus on extracting money primarily from legally entangled people and their families. And part of the reason for that is the system grew so large that when you get just a little bit of money from the individuals who are involved in the system and their loved ones and communities, you can actually start making substantial revenues. And so the shift we talk about is, this rebalancing from specifically labor to finance, which was part of the general financialization of the economy in the U.S., from the 1970s onwards. So yeah, there is a lot. We do tell a story of continuity of the specific targeting of groups that are disadvantaged by race, class, and gender. But we also tell a story of change over time. And it's really clear when we start looking at the criminal legal system how this has shifted. So we try to tell that story also.
0: Joe Soss, can you place the changes in the 1980s that led to this kind of quantitative and qualitative shift in how predatory practices were extracted in the United States, move from whatever historic dispossession, labor exploitation, to one through finance and generation of revenue, in the context of changes that had happened earlier that pushed toward criminalizing and policing Black and brown communities in the decades previous to that?
1: Sure. Well, let me start by addressing, you said, it's not just a qualitative shift from a labor focus to finance, but also a quantitative shift. And I just want to elaborate on that for a moment,
0: Sure.
1: which is that part of the big difference that it makes to focus on labor than to focus on finance is that with labor, you really have the individual that you have in custody in some sort of way that you can force to labor for you. And that is it in some ways. When you switch to finance, when you begin to add fines and fees and all kinds of other surcharges and various things, first of all, it expands where you can do your takings, which is not just under custody, but everywhere in the system, from policing to court processes of various types. At every stage in the system, you get this. You can add these things on, and so there's dramatic expansion across the system. Second of all, you can. This creates an easy model for private partners, for for-profit firms to come in. Right? They can simply add their own fees for whatever service they want to provide. So that expands the actors that are involved. Third of all, you now can expand the people who you can take resources from are not just the person you have in custody, but the community. And so it allows for much more of a community focus in draining resources, which is really where the resources are ultimately, because the person who's in custody is so impoverished, right? Has so little and makes very little from any labor in the carceral context, for example. And so you expand into the community as your primary target of takings. And then fourth of all, you can expand in a sense over time, because once you switch to finance, you can impose debt. And what debt does is allow you to claim

0: lower jurisdictions, more constraints are being placed, more limits are placed on what lower jurisdictions, particularly localities, can do to raise resources, particularly after the pa passage of Proposition 13 in California in 1978. And you see a sort of desperation for resources as this combines with tax cuts for those who are wealthiest among Americans and with corporations. And so in that context, you see a broader turn to efforts to extract revenue from the bottom. You see state lotteries, you see sin taxes, you see new sales taxes, all of that sort of stuff. And this represents one of the major, these predatory criminal legal practices, one of the major areas of expansion, right? And if you think about the major thing that happened in this period, it was cutting back services, right? Cutting back on operations and social services through a sort of logic of austerity. And city managers and city elected officials saying, hey, we just can't afford to do this anymore. We're going to cut back. And that's happening all over the country. But at this point, the sort of racially toxic, tough on crime politics, in the United States had become a kind of a political juggernaut. It was not something that was going to be rolled back. You were not going to get a reduction of operations and policing or, a slowdown and stoppage of incarceration in the United States at that point. And so, because of that, you saw a sort of the way in which this campaign for tough on crime and punitive policy orientation sort of advancing, the way that mattered most was in sort of justifying creating a pretext for and a motivation in some cases for imposing greater practices of extraction. So, you see, tough on crime is going to means creating more fines and imposing them more often and raising their level. You see the idea that higher levels of bail is going to keep the public safe. You see the idea that in various ways getting tough on the criminals and making them pay sort of expands to the idea that they should have to pay for whatever costs are involved. All along the way, rather than taxpayers, that in a sense it would be a further theft from rule-abiding Americans to have them pay as they traditionally had. And so all of these two developments come together with the third, which is privatization, which was sweeping governance in the United States and really around the world at this time. And so you get, as the expenditures go up and up on policing and incarceration, you create these streams of spending that are very attractive to for-profit firms, and they start to come in offering all kinds of solutions to problems, even problems that that governments didn't even know they had in some cases, to try to get in the, get their foot in the door, and they begin to in some cases solve very real problems like the lack of capacity to incarcerate everyone that was being convicted at this time. They began to have private prisons, but they also began to sort of take over operations in so-called public prisons, from a commissary to telephone and telecommunications operations to health services to you name it, across the board. And so these things sort of converge in a way that when you get the private actors coming in, the corporations, it not only adds a new set of actors, a further set of actors that are there simply to make money, but it also adds a new set of powerful political actors who can push to maximize revenue generation and who, in some cases, demonstrate new models for revenue generation that they can get adopted by governments. And so you get really a pretty complete transformation of practices in this area as those three developments come together.
1: Well, just to clarify, and this is, I guess, a theme that at least goes back to the late Mike Davis about whether profiteering, for example, in private prisons drives mass incarceration. I believe you're not arguing that the extraction of financial revenue, even if it may have taken on a logic of its own, has been the driver of mass incarceration. Is that correct?
0: Yes, that's absolutely correct. The idea that that it was the pursuit of profits that drove mass incarceration is complicated at the least, but in our opinion, mostly incorrect. The drivers of mass incarceration have been studied in great detail, and they come from a variety of sources. But really, if you're interested in our kind of predatory practices that we study, what you find is that they're later to the game. They come in precisely because incarceration is going up and up and up, which is creating needs for capacity, and which is creating new revenue, new streams of expenditure that could be tapped as revenue. And so there's both opportunity in the form of capacity crises and the need to handle all of this new policing and incarceration. And there's opportunity, sort of the motivation to get involved because there's so much money slushing around here. And so the corporations become involved because it becomes profitable once those changes are in motion, once we are pursuing mass incarceration.
1: I'm speaking with the authors of Legal Plunder, The Predatory Dimensions of Criminal Justice. Joe Soss is professor of public service at the University of Minnesota, and Joshua Page is professor of sociology and law there. I'm Sasha Lilly. This is Against the Grain. So Joshua Page, Joe was talking about how this shift took place in the 1980s that intensified and shifted the ways that revenues were extracted from regular people who found themselves caught up in some way in the criminal legal system, and the things that drove it. And he talked about tax cuts. And so then these various entities trying to raise money when they weren't getting it through public coffers, obviously the racist politics of law and order, and then a kind of shift to public-private partnerships, which kind of characterized what's often called the neoliberal era, and that austerity particularly was driving this shift to find alternate streams of revenue. And I wanted to ask you, given the argument that you're making, that given that in the United States, the criminal legal system is highly decentralized, how did these drivers shape these predatory practices? Did they become widespread kind of organically from these forces shaping them all at once? Were they more concentrated in some places than others? Was it uneven?
2: Yeah, I mean, the story we tell is not one of conspiracy or a grand plan. It's, you know, a lot of what we talk about were people responding to crises, were public managers trying to find ways to fill budget holes, police departments trying to figure out how they could get some kind of money, you know, some additional money that isn't provided in budgets. So a lot of this, you know, prison administrators trying to fill budget holes, then making plan, you know, making arrangements, signing contracts with private companies that would bring in commissions. And so a lot of this was about sort of struggling to deal with crises, you know. But there were also plenty of actors that came in specifically with the interest of making money, right? And then, you know, this is true of the bail bond industry. This is true of private prison corporations. This is true of telecom communications companies. This is true of commissary companies. This is true of many companies. And so, and as Joe said, as these industries got a foothold into the system, they also, you know, developed into really strong political players that do influence criminal legal policy. And we see this incredibly clearly with bail. When we talk about the bail bond industry, we're often talking about, local bail bond companies, storefronts, if you will. But the big moneymakers in bail are the insurance companies that insure, that service sureties for these bail bond companies. They're the ones that make the large sums of money and things. And they're the ones that bankroll political action. And they're the ones that are continually fighting reforms at the state level, at the federal level. As these entities gained more and more interest, they also became more involved in political power. And so, What we find is that if you look across the U.S., there's a mishmash of these practices. Some states and some localities have much more intense asset forfeitures than others. Some have, much more extractive private profit-making enterprises than they're in their prisons. We now have, because of political struggle, we now have six states that don't actually charge anything for prison phone calls anymore, including our state of Minnesota and California. And so they vary across the country, and in different mixes, both across states and within states. But yeah, so part of the, by situating our story within broader changes in the political economy, broader changes in public finance and taxation, right, is we can see how, the people have all kinds of different motives when they are implementing these practices, right? We're not interested in, labeling people as predators, whatnot. We're interested in the kinds of conditions that make it so people are eager to implement these practices in a way, often to solve problems. And so, so that's largely the story we tell, is how these larger changes and concrete policy developments led to these crises, and try to understand the ways that people try to address these crises, increasingly through these financial practices of resource extraction.
1: Well, then, how did those impulses to solve crises by coming up with new revenue streams end up shaping the justification for such a sweeping change to the system? Which, I think for a lot of people, including people who might in some way benefit from these changes, say affluent people who might call for, more policing, who then don't have to pay taxes for that policing. For a lot of those people, though, I would imagine that most people aren't really aware of the changes that happen, but obviously within the system itself, those working in the system would be very well aware of the changes. How did that transformation toward extracting revenue from people in the criminal system, their larger communities, how was that justified at the time?
2: That's a really great question. And something we focus on in the book is trying to understand how people make sense of these practices. And I think on the one hand, again, linking what's happening in the criminal legal realm to what's happening sort of throughout the broader society, right? At this period, there's a shift in general to user fees, to charging people for, going to the park, fees for, going to college just skyrocket. And so there's this whole sort of move to charge people for services, seeing people less as citizens with, that should have access to public services, rather as consumers that should have to pay for public goods. And then, so I think that's part of it. And the other part, goes back. Another big part of this is, the rhetoric around crime and punishment and law and order at the time, where, this is a very racialized, set of discourses about people who are quote unquote street criminals, which are understood to be black or brown and low income, are the so-called underclass, that they're lazy, that they lack personal responsibility, that they are dangerous, and therefore they need to take responsibility for their actions. And that includes paying for their own participation in the criminal legal system. It's a moralizing discourses that says, that this is about disciplining people that are wayward, that are irresponsible. And so these we try to show these sort of market-oriented rhetorics and ideas, as well as criminal legal and ra you know these racialized criminal legal ideas, come together to form a powerful set of justifications for these practices.
1: Joe Soss, in the time that we have remaining, I wanted to ask you about what can be done. You both argue in Legal Plunder, the predatory dimensions of criminal justice, that extracting revenue off the backs of poor people and their communities, the people entangled in the system, is an injustice, and that trying to reform the system is not enough. And I wanted to ask you then what the challenges are to thinking about bringing this to an end, to, you know, abolish these practices, as it were, given that they come out of a larger shift in the way that the economy was restructured in the 1980s, in which public revenues were cut, and that they are self-perpetuating, self-benefiting practices for state, local institutions, police departments, etc.
0: You know, I think that it is no surprise, given that these are practices that disproportionately target the most vulnerable and politically marginalized communities in the country, that the barriers to overcoming them are quite high. These communities are marginalized in a variety of ways. They don't have the kinds of resources that that translate easily into influence in conventional politics in the United States. And so the barriers are quite high to overcoming these practices. And it's for that reason that we discuss in the book how remarkable it is that there have been so many victories, and that it is actually both inspiring and in a sense worthy of our attention, how many times significant inroads have been made. We see reform efforts that are advancing through legal channels, through, you know, through litigation campaigns. We see, you know, for example, uses of consumer law in creative ways, uses of constitutional limits on punishment being used in creative ways. We see election campaigns that have been sort of pulled into, for example, local district attorney, and state attorney general campaigns, where activists and advocates have pulled in candidates to really put on their radar these kinds of injustices, and in a sense become a major theme of some of these campaigns, and have helped to elect these candidates who then worked in office to, with reformers in various ways. We've seen things like in San Francisco, where you have an actual office that has been created in government, which is there specifically to review these kinds of practices, and in a very novel arrangement, is actually set up as a kind of simultaneously inside and outside government actors. So it actually participates in coalitions that advocate for reform, that have put pressure on government as it works inside government to try and identify these practices and help build coalitions for reform inside government. We see all kinds of interesting combinations of activism, of conventional political advocacy, litigation, various sorts of legislative bills. In some cases, we see really fascinating coalitions of what we might consider strange bedfellows. For example, libertarian organizations have, in a number of cases, been quite willing to partner with social justice organizations on the left to challenge things like asset forfeiture, that for libertarians appear to be big government overreach and takings of property. And those coalitions have been especially effective in some cases, and have extended to things like excessive punishments or penalties for people who have criminal legal debt, such as stripping people of their driver's licenses, which prevents them from fulfilling their obligations as family members in many cases, makes it hard to go to your job and puts your job at risk, makes it hard to go to school, all those things. And so reforms of various kinds, victories have been happening around the country, and infrastructure has been built through organizations that have really prioritized networking and disseminating information, like Fines and Fees Justice Center, like Prison Policy Initiative, Worth Rises, and others who are doing fantastic work along these lines. And so one of the things that we emphasize in the book is a lot of capacity has been built. A lot of successful strategies have been demonstrated. This is, in many ways, a perfect time to get into the fight, to try and do more with this. And one of the things we hope the book will do is help to motivate people to pay more attention to this issue and to join the fight.
1: We've seen a backlash from the right in response to the Movement for Black Lives and generally trying to shift the focus from police brutality to, again, a kind of law and order message. Do you feel like there's still momentum behind these challenges to the larger system of the criminal legal system, and then more specifically to generating revenue off of people caught up in the criminal legal system under these shifting winds, and of course, the Trump administration at the national level?
0: Yes, I think it's a great question. There are certainly some developments that were happening at the federal level that for now are dead in the water, and you're not going to see them advance under the Trump administration, most likely. And in fact, a lot of the activity there is likely to be on defense and harm reduction as new proposals get rolled out. In fact, we've seen the Trump administration expanding the application of fees, for example, in the case of immigrant detention and asylum cases, raising fees, imposing new kinds of charges on people. But it's important to remember that most of criminal legal governance in the United States happens at the state and the local levels. And those jurisdictions vary considerably. And one of the things about this moment in U.S. politics is that in many ways, in response to what's going under the Trump administration, public openness to more progressive and even left proposals has increased quite a bit. Democrats in many places at state and local level have become more emboldened than they typically have been in the context of the Trump administration and beginning to sort of mobilize in opposition. And there are a lot of opportunities that didn't exist before this moment, too. So what we see is that the odds were always stacked against these kinds of campaigns. In many ways, politically, yet victories were being won. And that has not changed entirely with the rise of the Trump administration and the right-wing backlash politics of the last, most recent period. What we still see are isolated opportunities to win victories that are tailored to the context, where we have strategies and resources and mobilization that's well-matched to the particular opportunities in particular sites, particular local or state venues. We find the victories are still possible.
1: Joshua Page, thank you so much.
0: Thank you.
2: Thank you.
1: Joe Soss is professor of public service at the University of Minnesota, co-author with Joshua Page of Legal Plunder, The Predatory Dimensions of Criminal Justice. Joshua Page is professor of sociology and law at the University of Minnesota. You've been listening to Against the Grain. I'm Sasha Lilly. Thanks so much for listening, and please tune in again next time.

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2: When I first got there, like, the company motto is where you can be who you want to be. 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
1: 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On today's Labor Arts Calendar, workers confront the Red Scare movement in 1950s Baltimore. That's a lecture at 11 a.m. this morning in Baltimore, Maryland, and available online as well. Details and the latest labor arts news and events are available at laborheritage.org. In today's labor history, on this date in 1986, 1,700 female flight attendants fired by United Airlines for getting married won a $37 million settlement after an 18-year legal battle. More labor history, quotes, and arts are available on LHF's Labor Arts and Culture database at laborheritage.org. Today's labor quote is by Stephen King, who said, "Amateurs sit and wait for inspiration. The rest of us just get up and go to work." 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More information at unionplus.org. 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
3: I was thinking about rehabilitation today, and then something came to mind. In the United States, many prisons have, quote, correctional in their title. For instance, I'm at the Kentucky Correctional Institution for Women. Came in at 21, and now 40-plus years later, turned 22. But as far back as 1986, a parole officer put together what they call a PSI, which is a pre-sentence investigation report that the courts are supposed to go by. He led me and my family to believe that rehabilitation matters, that rehabilitation counts, and rehabilitation gets a second chance. That's not true here in Kentucky so far, and probably other states also. Doesn't rehabilitation mean to reestablish, repair, mend, grow, improve, etc.? I promise you, I've spent over four decades constructing a life of purpose, making amends, but don't know how long they keep me here. There's some things that can never be restored. Rehabilitation has no release date in my life so far, but I think forgiveness and second looks and fair consideration should apply. Parole boards, in many cases like mine, they're not even considering rehabilitation, even though our criminal justice system is supposedly based on it. Clear conduct, programs completed, education, keeping a job, mentoring others, family, community support, they get a second look, right? No. What happened to a second chance when someone spends decades demonstrating rehabilitation, living rehabilitation, being an example of growth, change, inspiring it and stressing it, not only to those inside, but people outside too. In my case, death by incarceration. My life is a call for second chances and second looks. Humane treatment of family and community, and freedom for people who have demonstrated transformation for decades, not just a short time. This is Karen, a good example of when rehabilitation should matter.
4: These commentaries are recorded by Prison Radio.
5: Welcome to 2026 Talks, where we're following our democracy in historic times.
6: They want a senator from New York and California, and they know they can buy Dan Osmer. But folks, I've been delivering for the state for 12 years. I will always be a senator for Nebraska.
5: Nebraska Republican Senator Pete Ricketts joined President Donald Trump on the campaign trail yesterday in GOP-friendly Grand Island, Nebraska. Polls show a tightening Senate race there between Ricketts and Navy veteran and union leader Dan Osborne, an independent. Osborne came within 7 points of beating Senator Deb Fischer in 2024. The stop and search Republican territory by Trump highlights growing concerns of a Democratic wave in November. Polling in swing states and even heavily Republican states show tight races for Senate, House, and gubernatorial seats, with Democrats leading or narrowly trailing their GOP opponents. Voter fears continue over Trump administration threats to place military personnel and immigration officers at polling locations during the midterm elections. The country's top military officer said there are no plans to deploy to polling places, and officials at Homeland Security refused to completely rule out ICE agents at the polls. John Yang, with Asian Americans Advancing Justice, says there are ways voters can respond if stopped by an ICE agent.
7: One of the things that generally you can do is just simply ask, am I being detained? I am being stopped for some reason. And unless they give you a clear reason for being stopped, you can always ask, am I free to go? And they should allow you to leave.
5: In the latest polls PNS is highlighting ahead of the election, candidates across the country are facing more hostility in this political climate. That's as concerns about political violence are at their highest in decades. Mike Moen reports.
8: More than 50% of elected officials around the U.S., included in a recent Princeton survey, say they've already experienced at least one form of hostility this year. Separate findings from the University of Illinois Chicago show roughly 60% of mayors have received threats since 2022. UIC political scientist Alexandra Philandra says those numbers could be even higher, as some officials worry that reporting a threat makes the problem worse.
9: They're afraid that it will invite more political violence to their door.
8: I'm Mike Moen.
5: The failed execution of a Tennessee woman is drawing increased scrutiny on the death penalty. Krista Pike survived two lethal injections, prompting the state's governor to halt executions and conduct an independent review of the process. Abraham Bonowitz, with Death Penalty Action, says capital punishment is a decision that cannot be reversed.
10: Well, clearly, we can't trust government with the power to get it right every time. It just adds more to the circus that is the death penalty. If you're going to do it, the people who are deciding the public policy should be the ones sitting in the front row and pushing the button.
5: In North Carolina, Democratic super PACs are pulling out of the state as former Governor Roy Cooper opens a large lead against his Republican opponent. GOP groups pulled money out of the race last week to shore up Senator Roger Marshall in an increasingly competitive race in Kansas against Democratic United Methodist pastor Adam Hamilton. I'm Simone Perez for Pacifica Network and Public News Service. Find our trust indicators at publicnewsservice.org.
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13: Today on Law and Disorder, we talk about the exodus of young Jewish people who no longer identify with Israel and the overt censorship against those criticizing the war on Gaza and Zionism.
14: Returning guest Phil Weiss, a professional journalist and founder of Mondo Weiss, will join us to describe the sea change within the young Jewish population and his personal transformation through the years. We then focus on the United States' war against Iran and look at its impact throughout the Middle East and at home.
13: Our guest is Richard Becker, who's an expert on the history of U.S. policy in the Middle East and a leader in the anti-war movement.
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16: I'm New York City attorney and author Michael Stephen Smith.
14: And I'm Jim Lafferty, a decades-long political activist and once the national director of the National Lawyers Guild.
13: 20 years ago, Philip Weiss started Mondo Weiss, an independent news website, to provide a critique of Zionism and suppression of Palestinians, which in those days were very much a minority view. Today, things have changed. A great number of Jews no longer identify with Israel. This is especially true of young people. Mondo Weiss has helped to make the change. Is widely read and respected for accurate reporting. Israel, in partnership with the United States, continues its genocide against the Palestinians in Gaza, its bombing of Lebanon, and its disastrous illegal war against Iran. These actions have made Israel the most detested country on the planet. Mondo Weiss is a play on words combining Mondo, meaning global, and the last name of its founder. Philip Weiss grew up in a family of six children, the son of a professor at the University of Pennsylvania. He attended Harvard and started off as a crime reporter in Philadelphia. He has contributed articles to the New York Times Magazine, the New York Observer, and numerous other publications. 20 years ago, Philip was a successful mainstream journalist when he launched Mondo Weiss. What caused Phil to change his political views on Israel and his understanding of what it means to be a Jew is the subject of our discussion today. Phil Weiss, a hearty welcome to Law and Disorder Radio.
15: Hi, Michael. Thanks so much for having me. I'm really excited.
13: Well, it's our pleasure, Phil. Phil, you started Mondo Weiss 20 years ago. You were a successful Harvard graduate and a mainstream journalist at the time working for the New York newspaper, The Observer. You got some assistance from Jared Kushner, which is a funny story I hope you'll share with us. Could you please talk about the beginning of Mondo Weiss? What was your thinking at the time? You didn't start out as an anti-Zionist, did you?
15: No. And, you know, the thing that you're accurately reflecting in your question is the fact that I came from an elite and somewhat entitled background to this work. One of the great things about doing this work is that I've shed some of that status and realized how much more interesting the world is when you look at it from the perspective of humanity, not just the guild. But to go to your question, I've always been ambitious as a journalist and a writer, and I had done every form of journalism up to that point, and blogs were coming along, and I wanted to have a blog. And I guess, honestly, I thought of it in somewhat egotistical dimensions, just because, you know, writers, you know, my brand, whatever. One friend said that people wanted blogs in the early 2000s the way 17-year-olds and 18-year-olds wanted to get an electric guitar in the 1970s. It had that kind of cultural moment then. So certainly I began it in that somewhat personal, ego-driven, careerist fashion, but I quickly began to focus more and more on foreign policy. The Iraq war had, of course, gone south long before then, but it was the great disaster of my adulthood at that point. And the mainstream media was not paying enough attention. As you folks have so often pointed out on Law and Disorder, the media were indifferent to these kinds of tragic calamities that were helping to destroy large parts of Arab civilization. I mean, it's just it's horrifying to look back on the consent that George W. Bush got for that giant mistake and lie.
14: You are an anti-Zionist, though, now. What do you say to those who equate being an anti-Zionist with being anti-Semitic? And why are you an anti-Zionist, for that matter?
15: I became an anti-Zionist over time. The reasons are I think it's evident to anyone with eyes in their head that Jewish sovereignty in Israel, which is what Zionism is, as defined by the American Jewish community, we'll get to that, but they say that Americans must support Jewish sovereignty in Israel. It's clear that Jewish sovereignty in Israel is another form of Jim Crow slavery, apartheid. It might have been, there were times in which Zionism was an idealistic philosophy. It was considered a liberation movement in Europe. It was considered the answer to centuries of anti-Semitism and persecution of Jews. And Jews whom I admire, including Franz Kafka, were swept up in that belief that this was a way to save European Jewry. And yet, it's very clear that early on, Zionism became an ethno-nationalist movement that was intolerant of the indigenous population, and of course, ethnically cleansed it, conducted massacres, and this only gets worse as Zionism has matured and solidified in the modern state of Israel. Zionism is the abiding ideology of the state, and it's resulted in apartheid on steroids across the land with respect to non-Jews, and of course, lately a genocide. So I think if you're not an anti-Zionist, you got your head in the sand. There's such a false assumption in that question that the question equates Judaism and Zionism, and Judaism and Zionism are just very different things. Judaism is a religion of, you know, 2,000, 3,000 years as a civilization, and with cultural, philosophical, religious, obviously ethno-racial, linguistic dimensions. It's a very diverse dimension of civilization, Judaism. And Zionism is a nationalist ideology that arose in the last 150 years. So they're very different. And the effort to conflate the two is an effort to protect Israel from any criticism and to brand that criticism as anti-Semitism. And in fact, the people who do that are the anti-Semites, because they are reducing Judaism, which helped create my consciousness. I adore Judaism in many of its dimensions. They're trying to reduce Judaism to this militant ethno-national project in which Jews are supposed to show great solidarity to the point of canceling any free speech, as Robert Kraft and the other NFL owners who shut down free speech on the recent Ed Sheeran music tour have demonstrated. That's what Jews are supposed to do. They're supposed to use their wealth to shut down any criticism of Israel. And that, to me, is anti-Semitic. It's an expression of Judaism that is just going to be hurtful to Jews.
13: Before I ask you what I really want to ask you, I wanted to go back and talk about the differences you had with Jared Kushner. I can't think of two people coming from more opposite sides than you and Jared Kushner. What was your relationship with him?
15: It was not that extensive, but in 2006, or I think it was 06, yes, in 06, bought the New York Observer. He was trying to redeem his family, which had experienced, political scandal in New Jersey. And I was working there as a blogger at that time. I had started this blog, Mondo Weiss. And in fact, Jared paid for me to go to Israel and Palestine for the first time during the Lebanon War in 06. And I came back and I had a meeting with Jared and my editor and the publisher. And I said, gosh, guys, I'm stunned. I went there. It's apartheid. And I met a South African there who says it's worse than apartheid here in the West Bank. And Jared was very polite about that and said, well, there's, other sides to this story, I think he said. And but I soon got fired. They refused to pay me. They said I could keep doing the blog, but it was an insult to me, and they fired me. And so that was my encounter with Jared. He was early on in his journey to becoming the Middle East envoy.
13: Oh, thank you for sharing that anecdote, Phil. Phil, meanwhile, at the event last month to celebrate the 20th anniversary of Mondo Weiss, I was there. Someone said,
15: "Yes, thank you."
13: No, it was a great event. Someone said that given what Israel is doing and has done, we opponents have won the war of ideas. Do you believe this is so?
15: I think so. I'm very hopeful on this score. But yes, I think Israel has won the war of ideas due to its own horrendous behavior. I just saw a clip today of a debate of a town hall in Maine where Troy Jackson, the Senate candidate for the Democrats, who's the hope of defeating Susan Collins, a House candidate named Matt Dunlap. There are two House districts in Maine. He's from the bigger one. Matt Dunlap. These two candidates, Democratic candidates, were asked by someone in the audience who's actually written for Mondo Weiss, the daughter of Holocaust survivors. She rose wearing a keffiyeh to say, I want to know where you stand on whether it's a genocide in Palestine. In Gaza, this is the most important issue to me. At this town hall, people stood up and applauded her. And then Dunlap said, this is the moral issue of our time. And yes, it's a genocide. And Troy Jackson, somewhat more reluctantly, said, yes, it's a genocide. And there were cheers over this. And I think that you're talking about fairly privileged people, actually, at this town hall, because it was on in a privileged community in coastal Maine. And these people are, and this is the Democratic base. The Democratic base knows it's a genocide. And and regards it as the great moral question of our time. So I don't think Israel recovers from that without great reform. And as you know, Michael and Jim, this is Israel is I think you covered this a couple months ago, or you certainly did at the last election cycle. Israel is incapable of reforming electorally. Its Jewish leading Jewish parties refuse to make coalitions with Arab, quote unquote, Arab parties. So it's not really a democracy. They'll never make a government with Arab parties except in a sort of backhanded fashion. The country is everyone who's running now for election is only going to deepen the apartheid in the West Bank. They're all committed to the ethnic cleansing of the West Bank. They just differ on how hard they'll be on settler violence. So I think that Israel is the cake is baked, and Americans know it now. And our media, which have done a great job of covering it up, and our politicians, which have done a great job of covering up, as the Biden administration covered up the genocide, or tried for 2 years, that's over. And even Republicans have got the news. So I don't know where you guys are better. You have your fingers in the wind, but that's my view of where the discourse is on Israel. Now, does that mean that America is going to come out against a Jewish state? Does it mean America is going to deprive Israel of weapons? I think they will do that. But I think we're in a process of thorough delegitimization of Israel.
14: Mm-hmm. And I wonder, Phil, then, what do you think in terms of this war of ideas? What do you think is the next step for the next generation?
15: Well, I think the very next step is this demand that our money stop going to supporting Israel in any form, but certainly militarily. And I think the next step after that, I think the next generation is going to demand no support whatsoever, no support in international forums, and boycott, divestment, and sanctions, punitive action, unless Israel becomes a democracy or tries initiates a democratic process. It's a terrible situation over there, as we all can sense from Gaza. 2 million, nearly, you know, 1.5 million, 1.75 million people displaced, and the winter approaching. They're living under subhuman conditions, and those conditions breed violence. And October 7th is just the beginning. I mean, no one wants to see the violence that's going to ensue from these conditions. And the only answer to these conditions is steps towards reform, overhauling the Israeli apartheid system. And the only way that's going to happen is if American Jews renounce Israel, and if the American government renounces Israel and the American polity. That's the real pressure. That's what happened. And so if you're a liberal idealist and you look at apartheid South Africa, what happened? A de Klerk arose because of international pressure. You guys tell me, you witnessed this better than I did. There's arguments over this, but I believe it was international pressure that produced the reforms in South Africa that, of course, are still incomplete, but began with de Klerk.
13: Phil, the United States wants to give Israel hundreds of 2,000-pound bombs worth $2.4 billion. These bombs can melt rocks and leave a 35-foot-deep crater. Half the population of Gaza are children. Conservative estimates are that 20,000 children have already been killed. Mm. Talk about this, please.
15: It just breaks my heart to hear it. It breaks my heart. And I think that this is the moral horror of the Gaza genocide that the Biden administration denied for 2 years. And apart from the political eventuality you described of us actually supplying Israel with these hateful, murderous weapons, you do have a process now where Jake Sullivan, Joe Biden, Kamala Harris, Samantha Power, Anthony Blinken are being pilloried on social media and in the fringes of the mainstream media because they covered up a genocide. And their reputations are forever damaged, and they may never be able to serve again. And maybe they'll lose their jobs because they covered up a genocide or enabled a genocide. And I guess that's the process that, on the one hand, you describe the ways that our political system continues to support Israel, and then I'm describing more optimistically the forces in place that are holding Israel at last to account. So I don't know where it ends up, but I will say that as to the, again, you move my heart with that description of the children, and who has been the leader for in the American discourse on this? It's been Miss Rachel, the successor to Mr. Rogers, is an online figure, Rachel Accurso, a lovely person, a wonderful person who can talk to children like nobody else and has an immense following online because of her ability to reach children. And Rachel, Miss Rachel has been, from the start, has said, stop killing children, stop killing children. And what she's done has just been incredible in terms of creating, helping to create this movement. And we must salute that. And that's where we must invest, is in these sort of alternative voices and media that are generating enormous pressure on the mainstream.
14: Well, to change the focus just a little bit, Phil, you were very close to Michael Ratner and were influenced by him, as you were by, well, you were influenced as well by Norman Finkelstein, Noam Chomsky, Edward Said.
15: Yes.
14: Please talk to us about them, and especially about Michael Ratner, who, you know, as you know, was one of the founders of this radio show, Law and Disorder.
15: Yes, I mean, Michael obviously is a great leader, and what can you say? I mean, this is a person who, I mean, I'm speaking very personally here about his role as an influencer on me personally. I mean, this is a person with a legendary public profile, and yet I was privileged to know the more private, incredibly humorous, incredibly brilliant Michael Ratner. And I remember him saying to me, we were in his living room, and he was pointing at this painting of by Leon Golub, his friend, a great artist, of death squads in, I think it was El Salvador, a horrific painting that he had in his living room, a very monumental painting. And he said that Leon Golub said, what is the role of the Jewish artist? And Michael said that Leon then followed by saying, it's to say nothing about Israel. And this was this ironical lesson that Michael held up to me from the start of our relationship. And then he was talking about a prohibition in our community. And it was one that he felt personally, because his family was a leading family, is a leading family in the Cleveland Jewish community. And his family was one of the watering holes that Israeli leaders, prime ministers, went to when they went around to the Stations of the Cross in the United States, leaders of the Jewish community, to raise money, to rally support for Israel and communities. They went to these leading families, and the Ratners were one of those families. And so Michael, from a young age, was taught about this obligation he had to the state of Israel. And he had a painting, as he related in his posthumously published autobiography. He had a painting of Israel on the roof ceiling of his bedroom. And he went over there, I think, once in 66, when he was a young man. And of course, you know, his father died young, and it created even more pressure on him to be part of the community and uphold his father's legacy. And then I think Michael only went back in 06 or 07, when the pressure became too much, when he was hearing so much about Israel, he was blinding himself to Israel, and he went over and he had the courage to come back and defy his community. And I get excited about this to this day, because he showed such incredible courage. He grasped the nettle. He went against parts of his own family. He went against his community, again, against the role that he had been assigned in life. And he would talk. He went to Judson Memorial Church, and he talked about the settlements. And he said, you would not believe, right next to a village where the people have water in bottles, and next to and they're living in tents, and there are water canisters on the tops of these Palestinian apartment buildings because they only get water twice a week. There's a settlement with a fountain and a swimming pool and a stolen olive tree. He was incredible on this, and I just am filled with admiration for him. And I compare him. I think he did better than Chomsky on that. You brought up Chomsky, obviously a great intellectual leader for Jews on the left. I think, Michael, the strength of his personal testimony and his courage are just moving to me to this day.
13: Where do you see Mondelweiss going in the next period? And what role are you going to be playing, if any? And also about Adam Horowitz, who worked with you at the very beginning.
15: Yes. Adam is now going to a school in counseling in Georgia. He's going to become a counselor. He's doing the next chapter of his life. He's doing that thing that we're all challenged to do. He spent nearly 18 years at Mondo Weiss, and so he's moved on. I'm 71. I'm trying to figure out semi-retirement. I'm still writing now and then for Mondo Weiss because I get so upset about stuff. But it's a new generation that's taking over. I feel that they know better than I how to address the question. But it is at something of a crossroads because finally the issue is being taken up by other organs, which was always our goal. I used to say when the New York Times starts covering this issue, we can fold our tent happily. That's our job, is to get this issue into the discourse. Well, now it's in the discourse, and of course the New York Times is not covering it the way it should. And if I could bring up one pet peeve of mine that shows the value of Mondo Weiss and why I'm still engaged despite my efforts to become a musician and a novelist and a gentleman, gardener. The media in the last week have been so righteous about boycotting Trump because he banned CNN and Politico. You know, good for them. They're trying to crush him with this. Well, we've had 3 years of apartheid ban by the apartheid state on international media going into Gaza. And no, they all go to Israel all the time. I think that that's outrageous. And this is the way Mondo Weiss has always thought about things, the people who've worked for Mondo Weiss, and that I have learned to think about things. And so I haven't seen that idea expressed elsewhere. I'm going to have to write that up. I'm going to have to say these GD media, who are so righteous, they're going to Tel Aviv all the time, and they're allowing these incredible Gaza journalists who are being slaughtered by the hundred. They've been teens and hundreds, these brave Gaza traumatized journalists. They're the only ones providing information, and this is a racist double standard because they're allowed to go anywhere they want in the Jewish state. That the media should not abide. So to answer your question, I still get very engaged by this question, and I imagine I'll keep writing, but I'm also trying to do some other things in the time that the Great Spirit is allotted to me.
14: Phil, you mentioned earlier that, in your judgment, certainly Zionism has destroyed the moral capital, much of the moral capital accumulated by Jews over centuries of oppression. It's interesting to note that Netanyahu, when he spoke last week, for example, at the UN, delegates from over 70 countries walked out, which signifies some of that hatred and isolation that Israel's now feeling. Do you believe young Jews are redeeming that morality? Do you see any evidence of that?
15: Yeah, I mean, I as you know, I am romantic about Jews. I'm romantic about the next generation. I'm optimistic. And so I see these great, obviously there's so many great activists in our country now and from so many diverse backgrounds. I apologize for being so parochial, but I think that Jews still hold something of the gatekeeper role on this question. People valorize Jewish opinion. And yes, I see young Jews who actually believe in democracy. I see them believing in universal values. I see them believing in human equality. As John Brown said, treat others as you would have them treat you. That's the golden rule, and that is also all people are created equal. They're unified principles, and these principles have had a powerful role for the United States and for South Africa, and they're going to have it in the Jewish community too.
13: Phil, it's been a wonderful interview, and we wanted to give you some time to gather your final thoughts. And while you're doing that, please tell our listeners how they can get a hold of you and how they can get a hold of Mondo Weiss.
15: They can get a hold of me by writing to, WeissPhilip@yahoo.com. That's my email. And they can, Mondo Weiss is mondoweiss.net. You know, I don't know about final thoughts. I just, I got so excited. The questions are so great. And Michael, I love you so much. You know, you've been a leader to me. I spoke of Michael Ratner's role. You've been a leader. I think that you had clarity on these questions. With all due respect to Michael Ratner, I think you had clarity on these questions before Michael did. I think that you were clearer on them. And your sense of humor is certainly rivals Michael's, I would say. And you've been such a generous and forgiving and brilliant leader on this matter for me personally. So I bow to you. I thank you. You know that I love you. And I thank you for all you've done for me in helping me through my ignorance, including of socialism, where you've been a great leader, and of economic policy, and

0: Tuning in to international news today is more confusing than ever, with political alliances shifting daily and the Trump administration provoking new challenges to peace, decency, and world order. With a barrage of breaking news headlines perpetrating chaos in the mainstream media, we can forget to take some time to breathe and critically think about the history of how we got to this moment and how we might use that wisdom to avoid the doomsday scenarios that some believe to be inevitable. Well, with that purpose in mind, we're going to focus today on the U.S. war with Iran and its impact throughout the Middle East. How far will the war spread? When will the war end? Will the increase in oil from the Mideast bring about an end to the war? Well, to answer these and other questions, we are pleased to welcome back to the show our friend Richard Becker, an expert on history and U.S. policy in the Middle East. Mr. Becker is the Western Regional Coordinator of the ANSWER Coalition, that is, the Coalition to Stop War and End Racism. He is the author of numerous political writings, including his book, Palestine, Israel, and the U.S. Empire, and his book, The Myth of Democracy and the Rule of the Banks. Mr. Becker is also a leader in the Party for Socialism and Liberation. Well, Richard Becker, a warm welcome back to Law and Disorder Radio.
1: Thanks very much, Jim. Thanks for having me on.
0: Richard, how do you see, or how would you describe the shift that's going on with U.S. war policy in the Middle East since the start of the second Trump administration?
1: Well, of course, the big shock to the Trump administration and to the administration in general was what happened when Trump decided to go to war, the war of choice, so-called, back in February of this year against Iran, with the expectation that given the history of the U.S. and U.S. domination in the region, that it would be over in a few days or weeks, as Trump and some of the others in the administration were saying at the beginning. And of course, that's not what happened. Something very different happened, and that was that the U.S. found itself in kind of a quagmire right from the beginning, that they could do a lot of damage. They could kill a lot of people, including a lot of children in Iran, but they couldn't succeed in the war. They were not succeeding at all. As a matter of fact, the war, this decision to go to war was having a tremendous impact, a tremendous negative impact on the world economy, and it didn't show any prospect of success. Now, I should say that war of choice is really an inadequate description. This is a war crime. It's a Class A war crime. The decision to go to war, to launch a war of aggression, is a crime against peace. It's a war crime of the first order, a Class A war crime. A Class A war crime is really a crime against peace, and it's considered the most serious form of war crime, serious category of war crime, because it is the basis upon which everything else that happens, all the death and destruction that's inflicted, flows from a decision to launch a war of aggression against a country, against another power that does not threaten the U.S. at all.
2: Richard Becker, please explain who the Houthis are and what the entrance of the Ansar Allah government in a large part of Yemen in the war has meant.
1: Well, I think that to the extent that we understand them, that the Houthis are really a nationalist organization, a nationalist formation inside of Yemen that has brought in many, many different elements of Yemeni society into a national resistance front. I'm not saying that they call it that, although they may. They were attacked in 2015 by Saudi Arabia, and that was a decision that was made to

0: launch a war of aggression by Saudi Arabia against Yemen. And at the time, they said they thought the war would last about 6 weeks. 7 years later, having not come anywhere close to being to defeating the Houthis, and instead the Saudi alliance, which was together with the UAE and with the United, backed by the United States, was going worse and worse for the Saudis and for the Saudi allies. The Houthi movement, the Ansar Allah movement, as it's more correctly called, has done a number of actions in solidarity with the Palestinian and also in defense of an independent Yemen. The entrance of the Ansar Allah was of great significance into the current war. The Straits of Hormuz, we hear a lot about. We hear about it every day after many, many years of not hearing about it, but an important transit point for oil. Maybe as much as 20% or more of the world's oil supply passes through it, and it became completely stalled. But Yemen and the area of Yemen that is now under the control of Ansar Allah is next to the Bab el-Mandab, another kind of a so-called choke point flowing from the out from the Red Sea as the Strait of Hormuz passes out from the Persian Gulf. And both of those are major transit points for world oil. So the entrance of the Ansar Allah into the war allied with Iran, not a proxy of Iran, and I think it's important to point that out, but as an ally of Iran, has further complicated the war from the point of view of Washington and Saudi Arabia and its other allies in the region.
1: Well, Richard, the Saudi government, allied traditionally with the U.S., has, because of attacks, appealed for American intervention, weaponry, and so forth. Why has the Trump administration so far refused that request, do you think?
0: Well, I think that the Trump administration has, on the one hand, an understanding of how incredibly unpopular the war is. And, you know, of course, the midterm elections are approaching, but that's not the only factor by any means. But this war has really been the most unpopular war, I think, of any war in history, in U.S. history. And, you know, usually at the beginning of a war, the government, even if the wars are unjust, as they almost always are, and there hasn't been one just one in many, many years, that the U.S. Leaders are able to rally the population at the beginning of a war. That has not been true in this war. This war has been very unpopular. It's had minority support from the very beginning, and that minority support has shrunk since the beginning of it. So you have this war going on, and it's a war, as you said, and I think people know, this was a war that Trump decided to launch. He said, I thought about it, and then he decided to go ahead and launch it. It does not have the support of the people in the United States to expand it. I don't think they saw it as being in either from a military point of view or from a political point of view, a political public opinion point of view, that either case would improve Washington's chances, the Trump administration's chances.
2: So how is the war in Iran impacting the other Gulf family monarchies? What has been the impact on U.S. standing in the region?
0: You know, I'm glad that you asked that question, particularly because of the criminality of the situation in general. And I would like to say a little bit about that. And that is that the countries that are part of the Gulf Convention, the GCC, but the GCC is made up of all family monarchies, except for maybe one country. These are the United Arab Emirates, Bahrain, Saudi Arabia itself. These are family monarchies, and these are the friends of the United States, you know, which is supposedly the advocate of democracy in the world. There is no democracy. These are police states. These are police states where approximately the total population is 65 million. And of that population, about 33 to 34 million people are not from those countries, from these little oil police monarchies. They are mostly from South Asia and from Southeast Asia, and they do all the work in these countries. They are the workers. United Arab Emirates, which is one of these allies of the United States, 89% of the people in the country are not from United Arab Emirates. They're from outside. They're from the Philippines and India and Pakistan and other countries, as I said, in South Asia, mostly in Southeast Asia. These governments are very dependent upon the United States for their support. The military of Saudi Arabia, which has completely been created by the United States as well. So you have this situation where these are their friends, so-called. They're treated like royalty. And they are royalty, but nobody really is royalty. Those are made-up terms. But these governments that exist there are backed up by the United States because they sit atop a huge amount of the world's oil supply, the oil reserves of the globe. And they are endangered by this. You know, there's been a number of things that have shown that they're very fearful of what's going on and fearful that unless the U.S. comes in now, they may become endangered. There was a near revolution in Bahrain, the time of the Arab Spring, that was only put down by the intervention of Saudi troops in Bahrain to crush the popular uprising that took place. That can happen again.
1: On another front, Trump has recently approved $2.8 billion in new arms to Israel, including 40 or more 1- and 2-ton bombs. Talk to us about that, and how does that relate to what is going on in the Middle East?
0: Well, I mean, it's a really terrible thing. The bombing that takes place, the attacks, the missile attacks on Gaza, which is in complete disarray. I mean, most of Gaza housing is destroyed. I think people who are paying any attention know this. It's a terrible situation for the people. And yet every day, more Palestinians are killed in Gaza and increasingly in the West Bank as well. But in Gaza in particular, there's a kind of normalization that's taken place, which I think is very shameful, really disgraceful. The normalization that Palestinians who are living in rubble can be bombed every day and killed and wounded and displaced. And this is treated as, you know, well, it's treated as a kind of normalcy by the U.S. media and by the U.S. officials. The sending of more of these high-tech weapons and these extremely destructive weapons, and the U.S. has new cluster bomb missiles that just spread death and destruction in a wide area, sending these this weaponry to Israel, you know, should be opposed by everyone. And it's opposed by many, many people in the United States and in the world. There's a kind of rebellion in the U.S. and in the world against what is happening to the Palestinian people. That's very encouraging, but it's really horrific that most deadly type of weaponry continues to be sent to Israel. And I think the reason for it really is that Israel continues to be a very key element in Washington's global strategy, which is shifting in its emphasis more and more toward Asia, toward East Asia, and toward China, regardless of how it might seem friendly at a state gathering and so forth. No. So in order to maintain domination in a large part of the Middle East, Israel has to play that role because more and more of U.S. military is being shifted to East Asia.
2: Richard, I want to ask you about the prospects of the Israeli elections that are coming up later this month in October. You think Netanyahu will prevail? And will it really matter to the Palestinian people who wins the election in Israel?
0: I don't think, unfortunately, that it'll matter much. The major parties, the Arab parties, about 21% of the population inside the 1948 borders of Israel is Arab. So there are Arab-based parties. There's a lot of parties in Israel. They're being threatened with being excluded from the election altogether. The big issue that seems to be, and it can all change very quickly, but the big issue right now about the election and the election campaign is, what did Netanyahu know about October 7th, 2023, the uprising that took place then, and when did he know it? And so there's all this back and forth. And one thing that happened this past Sunday that's very interesting is that Netanyahu flew in a private plane to, I believe, to Dubai, to the United Arab Emirates, to meet with the Sultan, the king, there, and to beg him, because there had been reports earlier that United Emirates intelligence, military intelligence, and Egyptian intelligence had both given warnings to the state of Israel about there was going to be some kind of a big attack. And now this has become the big issue in the election, in that opposition, which is very Zionist, totally against the Palestinians and the Palestinian state, but they're utilizing this to say that Netanyahu's guilty for not preventing the October 7th uprising. He flew in a private plane, trying to fly under the radar, but it came out in the Israeli media. And he begged the Sultan to say, oh, no, we never gave any warning to the state of Israel. Well, they couldn't really do that. They were too exposed already, and they would look too much like lackeys. Egypt also gave three different warnings at a top level of intelligence to Netanyahu that something was coming, and he kind of wrote it off. He didn't think that the Palestinians could do something like what happened. It's interesting in a number of ways besides the election, because that's the big issue that's raging in the election campaign. But it's also interesting, and I think telling, that these countries, intelligence agencies, their Arab countries, would do so much to go out of their way so much to warn the Israelis. I mean, why are they doing that? And I think that, again, we see that the reactionary regimes in the Arab world are afraid, that they're afraid of the people themselves. And they're much more comfortable being allied with the, and this is the leadership. I'm not talking about the people of Egypt or the people in UAE, but the leaders are afraid. And so they want to cooperate with Israel and keeping down the people, the Arab people everywhere. So I think that's a kind of a confirmation of what progressive elements in the Arab world have said for a long time, that their enemies are not only imperialism and the state of Israel, but also these very right-wing, very reactionary regimes.
1: Richard, I'm wondering, in terms of public opinion with respect to Israel and Palestine, which has certainly changed over the period of time that we've been talking about, but what does the resigning of all of the other musical acts in the Ed Sheeran National Music Tour indicate about that shift in public opinion? And in particular, why inside the U.S. was the artist Macklemore cut from the tour?
0: Well, I think that we can see that, as you suggest, there has been a huge shift in public opinion inside the United States. And I think it's really because, above all, the genocide that continues, the genocide against the Palestinians in Gaza, and it is genocide, has become clear to a large part of the population that in fact is what's going on. And it's at the hands of not only the Israeli government, but the U.S. government. This could not be going on without the okay of the Trump administration, and before that of the Biden administration. We shouldn't paper that over or pretend there's only, only the Republicans are bad in this regard. But I think the long, long struggle of the Palestinians then combined with the horrific repression. I mean, when you looked at Gaza, even when Gaza was still standing, and there would be the wars, and the wars would take in place, the Israeli leaders would call them mowing the grass, mowing the lawn. They would launch these wars every few years to try to hold back people in Gaza, to sort of suppress them and so forth. But this kind of repression that has gone on, it's become known to people that it, what it is, and seeing it, even if we only see a little bit, and we only do really see a little bit of it, there has been this huge shift. So the Macklemore was kicked off the tour by Robert Kraft, basically, who was Robert Kraft is the owner of the New York Patriot NFL teams, and also the soccer team, and also the stadium that they play in, Gillette Stadium. And he's also connected with these other stadium owners who are really mostly billionaires themselves, and got them to all agree that Macklemore had to be kicked off because he had said free Palestine. They thought, okay, you know, this is how we do it. This is how we've always done it. We just put the hammer down and everybody has to like line up. And instead, it completely backfired. As you said, all the other acts after Macklemore was kicked off the tour, they all quit. They all resigned from the tour, which was great. Really, really welcome. And then Ed Sheeran himself, who is like the biggest record seller in the world, you know, went through this whole kind of public discussion about how he, you know, it was kind of confused, but it was the way it basically turned out was that he was also expressing sympathy for the Palestinians, also expressing sympathy for Israelis who were killed. But the deal was that in order for the tour to go forward, Kraft had to say he was going to give some money. We don't know if any of that is true. The big thing is there was tremendous support for Macklemore, and now Macklemore is on tour himself, and with some of the other people who had quit the tour before. And so we can see that a big shift has happened in public opinion. That it used to be kind of the opposite of what we've just seen in terms of wicked things canceled and so on and so forth. And what the response is when something, a cancellation like this takes place, there was huge, huge outpouring against Kraft, who's a super Zionist himself. Instead of him showing that he could enforce his will, well, maybe he can, but the result really in public opinion was, again, evidence of the huge shift that's taken place.
1: Richard, sadly, we are out of time. Any brief final thoughts you have? And very important, how do our listeners follow your work?
0: Well, they can follow us on Liberation News, liberationnews.org, and Liberation News and Breakthrough News. 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You can also Liberation News, also the AnswerCoalition.org, AnswerCoalition.org.
1: Well, thank you so much for joining us today. Wish you well in your continued work.
0: Thanks very much. Really appreciate it.
1: And I thank our listeners for joining us here today on Law and Disorder, and I urge you all to visit our website, lawanddisorder.org. 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

0: the world, hey, and all the men and women near the players.
1: You're listening to E.H. Southern with a Victor recording from 1920, and you're on the Soundbeat. Shakespeare's Globe Theater was the very definition of a fire hazard, constructed of wood with a thatched roof. So firing off a cannon from indoors wouldn't seem like a great idea, with crowds of 1,500 and two small doors serving as exits. Still, they did just that in 1613. London didn't have a fire brigade at the time, and eyewitness John Chamberlain claimed the entire building burned to the ground in less than an hour. Miraculously, no one was killed or even seriously hurt. According to Chamberlain, only one man had his breeches set on fire. That would perhaps have broiled him if he had not, by the benefit of a provident wit, put it out with a bottle of ale. The Seven Ages of Man monologue comes from Act 2, Scene 7 of As You Like It. Shakespeare probably wrote the play in 1599, the year the Globe was built. The theater's motto? Totus Mundus Agit Histrionem, meaning the whole world is a playhouse. Now, where have we heard that? Soundbeat is produced at the Belfer Audio Archive, Syracuse University Library. I'm Brett Barry.
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0: KVD Hard Knock Radio hanging out with you this afternoon. Today we have a special guest who has been ringing the alarm for a very long time. I mean, we can go back at least a good 15 years where he's been speaking emphatically, he's been writing emphatically, started organizations like Democracy in Color to talk to us about what would happen if we shortchange a majority of people in this country who could collectively bring us to better tomorrows. And his name is Steve Phillips, political strategist, columnist, attorney, best-selling author, known for his work on race, democracy, and electoral politics in these United States. He's written a book called Are White Men Smarter Than Everybody Else? And it's a provocative title, but it digs deep into a number of key issues that we want to cover, starting with the pivotal moments around Abraham Lincoln and the Civil War and what that meant in taking us all the way up to George Floyd and beyond. So, Steve Phillips, welcome to the show. And I know you started writing this book, I want to say, probably in 2024. Did you start doing this?
1: Yeah, thanks for having me. 2024, actually, is when we began.
0: 24. Mm-hmm. And here we are with like a rapid fire succession of Supreme Court decisions.
1: Yeah,
0: it's almost like, do you need to go back and write another book? Or were you expecting these Supreme Court decisions, which effectively, at least in my opinion, but I'm going to turn to you and let you break it down for us, wipe away black representation in most of the southern states?
1: Yeah, no, it's we're kind of moving forward with this book, but it's also hearkening back to my prior book, the previous book I wrote, which is How We Win the Civil War, where I was really trying to illustrate how the Confederates have never stopped fighting the Civil War. And so I would argue that that's really what we're facing now between the Supreme Court, the Virginia Supreme Court overturning the will of the people with their ballot measure they had, the Louisiana governor suspending elections. And so there's no respect for or acknowledgement of democracy. There's just simply a naked power grab that is seeking to eradicate and overcome all of the efforts to move us closer towards genuine equality. So it's, concerning, obviously, but it's frankly not that surprising if we really understand the history of this country in this context of that, you know, it's there's this belief, popular notion, comforting belief. We like to have a comforting belief that like Abraham Lincoln was this next level president and he united everybody together. Lincoln only got 39% of the vote. The white supremacists split the vote, which is what Lincoln allowed Lincoln to get in. And then you had a situation where the candidate backed by black people's election would not be accepted by the losing party. And that's what led to secession. And that's what led to the Civil War. So we're still very much in this dynamic of fighting this existential battle over what is this country? Is it a multiracial democracy or is it a primarily a white nation? And then this is the time to be having that conversation as we're really now just weeks away from the 250th anniversary of the Declaration of Independence, a document that says all are created equal, but do we really believe that?
0: When we say we, who's we?
1: Well, that's a good question too, right? So there's a writ large, the country, the majority of the country, the official policies, priorities, programs of the nation. And so that's, you mentioned the pillars, right? So I frame this book on in the context of this Declaration of Independence, all are created equal, Abraham Lincoln's Gettysburg Address, where he reaffirms, dedicated to the proposition that all are created equal, and then the George Floyd murder and the subsequent racial reckoning we had, where there we had, I would certainly say, a significant majority of the country acknowledging systemic racism, and more importantly, committing to do something about it. Walmart declaring Black Lives Matter, announcing a $100 million racial justice equity initiative, creating a racial equity center. And so there was a belief that when confronted with the inequality that we face in this nation, that broadly speaking, corporations, the government, individuals, higher education should be doing things to foster equality and to eradicate the inequality that we face. And so that was the moment we were in 2020 and 2021. And it's the abandonment of that commitment that really led me both to write this book and to title it the way I did.
0: You know, in reading a lot of the book, what I like about it is that you dig deep into some history and you point out the huge amount of profit that this country has made, you know, with enslavement and then, you know, the degradation of Black folks. And I know you mentioned the Walmart situation, along with another of other companies in the book, that during the George Floyd thing, you know, everybody from Netflix on down was like, we're going to give money and we're going to have this racial reckoning. But you also shrewdly point out that that was pennies to the dollar, that it wasn't really much. Yeah, you know, Walmart's going to give $100 million, but it was like, you know, like 1% of their overall profit. It was really nothing. And even then, you point out that a lot of this were business loans and things that they would parcel out over a 10-year period. So it really wasn't anything, which kind of comes back to at least my conclusion. This country just didn't like Black folks, period. And maybe that's something that we have to reckon with. I don't know if you feel that way. I know that in the past, and even looking at the book, you put a lot of, you uplift the multiracial democracy that we have, you know, the people that are here. And I've always known you to really champion that and say, this is a path that we can go to. But at its core, even at the day of, at the year of reckoning in 2020, to see that, you know, you have $100 in your pocket, you only need $10 to live, and you give me like a half a penny and say it's racial justice, mm-hmm. says to me, man, that fundamentally, wow. I don't know. Did you feel that way when you were looking at all that stats? Because this is what you do. I looked at it. I was like, damn.
1: Well, right. It depends. It just depends what, you know, it's a glass, you know, maybe not even half full, is a glass, you know, quarter full or three quarters right. empty, right? So, yeah. So, I mean, I use the example of Facebook that, you know, Zuckerberg quite, you know, whatever, proudly trumpeted that Facebook's going to give $10 million towards racial justice. And then that's when I began to think, I was like, well, how much or how little money was that? And so I actually crunched the numbers, saw how much money they made that year, and what, $10 million. Facebook made $10 million every 3 hours. And so for them to be saying, I was saying that you, the amount of time it would take you to get dressed, go to a rally, and come back, they would have made that $10 million. So yes, it in many ways is a pittance, but it's also more than anybody had done before. And then so you multiply that by these other institutions. You have different foundations making, you know, nine-figure commitments around racial justice and hiring program officers and allocating resources. So it was more than we had seen before. So we have that level of ongoing tension and struggle and debate. And so, you know, somewhat even back to what you're saying about what's the country. When you say the country doesn't support Black people, the country elected a Black man president, and then the country elected an opponent of equality to follow him. And so you have that push and pull. And I think it's important both as a mathematical matter and as a moral matter to acknowledge and appreciate and embrace that there are and have always been white people who wanted this to be a multiracial democracy. Now, they've been a minority and still are a minority of whites. And that's what I've tried to illustrate, though, is that the country is now so racially diverse that that minority of whites allied with people of color is actually the majority of people. And so that, to me, is the fundamental strategic imperative and challenge that we face, is to manifest what I call the multiracial new American majority. And that's why the right is so focused on stopping people from voting, on diluting our voting power, et cetera, is because they recognize, they can count better than a lot of progressives can, that if there is a true crusade for democracy and everybody does participate, then they actually can't win. And so that's why they're trying to suppress our participation.
0: We're talking with Steve Phillips, talking about his new book, A White Man Smarter Than Everybody Else, Playing Offense in the Fight for Racial Justice. Steve, you know, and I know I'm conflating your work over the years with what you wrote in the book. What I've always perceived to be a core theme, and something that I think you lay out in the book in various chapters, is the unwillingness on people who say Black Lives Matter, who say they believe in racial equality, who say all these lofty things, but their actions say otherwise. I'm wondering if, to their core, they have a different way in which they like to subjugate Black folks and people of color. Now, we know on the right, it's guerrilla pimping, as they like to say, smash and grab, punch you in the face and say, this is who we are. The other way is kind of like, oh, it's nice little Steve, you know, forgetting the fact that you're a lawyer, forgetting the fact that you graduated from Stanford and can match and even surpass their credentials. But they see as the nice little Black man that needs to be pacified and will give you, you know, maybe a seat at a panel, but not really at the table. Will, you know, listen to our show, but then don't take us very seriously. That sort of thing, which I think shows up in the lack of investment that has always been challenging for us to really get ahead. And it's not so much that they need to put money in our pocket. We're talking about just making sure that there's investment in the machine that for once and for all would stamp out the type of overt racism that we're experiencing right now and move us in another direction where, you know what, really we're all at the table. That's how I see it. But, you know, from the work that you do, and have you seen any improvement based upon what I'm saying, or is it more the same?
1: Well, I don't think there's improvement in terms of the people who are in positions of power. And there's a lot, you have these momentary blips where there's lip service and some, you know, modest, you know, incremental reforms or changes. So I don't have any expectation that that's going to be changing. To me, the opportunity is, can we actually take power ourselves and then take control of these different institutions, these different entities, particularly the public ones, where it's really where the lion's share of the money actually is, and then use that in a different fashion. And so I do think one of the most promising, encouraging examples right now is what's happening in New York City, right? Where, you know, Mondami runs for office against the establishment, you know, forces and money, and wins, and then tries to actually govern that city in a fashion that is more embracing of and empowering of people of color. They're actually moving towards a fairer tax system, looking at universal child care, which is something that, you know, an enlightened society should have, but that there have been resistance to. So I think that's an example. And then also back even to the Obama administration, getting in to positions of power and using that power to do things such as passing healthcare reform and Obamacare, so that tens of millions of people can actually get healthcare. That's not a function of changing the minds of the people who are in power and are against us. It's about us getting in power, replacing those people, and doing better policies to create the kind of society that we want to see.
0: You mentioned the Mondavi Is it Mandavi?
1: Mandani, I think it is.
0: Mandani, thank you. Yeah. I was like, there's something wrong with my pronunciation. Yeah. Mandani. There was a very strong black establishment, folks who were wedded to a Democratic Party, that took a very moderate approach and saw him as being far too progressive. And even with the corruption and the lack of progress, or, you know, in terms of legislation put forth by his opponent, they still got behind him. You know, we're talking about Eric Adams. Initially when Obama came into office, you know, black folks stood behind Hillary and, you know, wanted the establishment. And when Bernie ran, and we, you know, and his main opponent was Joe Biden, we saw the black political establishment get behind Biden and talk about harm reduction. So a couple of things come to mind. One, can we really move to a particular place if we're wedded to an apparatus that seems to either undermine us, slow us down, or, as you pointed out over the years, really doesn't invest in us? As much as, you know, 92% of black women voted, you know, for the Democratic Party candidate last election. Black men and black women have always been the most supportive of any of these candidates in national elections. But over and over again, money is directed towards trying to wed ourselves, meaning the Democratic Party at least, to the proverbial soccer mom who, you know, I don't ever think comes to the table. And we're told to kind of suck it up and just be happy that we're here, or you don't want to have the gorilla behind the in the next room be in charge. So we got to just vote. So we're taken for granted. And I don't know how to make sense of that.
1: Well, I would say it's the leadership and from our community moves in that direction, but not necessarily the people. And Obama is a good example. Obama 08 with Hillary, a lot of the leaders were more drawn to and certainly attracted to the resources, the perks, the prestige that could come from being in the orbit of a former president. But that's not where the people were. And so the vast majority of black folks got behind Obama, which really what propelled him to the White House. And so I think that that dynamic, the similar thing happened in New York. You have the leadership who are, you know, I'm struggling to find a better phrase than bought off, that who are more drawn to more of the establishment, but the people at the bottom are not. And so I think that, and that to me paints the strategic way forward, right? When we lost Reverend Jackson a few months ago, and that, you know, the formative, you know, force in my life, as well as illuminating how we need to think about and proceed. Now, so I never forget Jesse Zengel's was 84. Mm-hmm. He talked about how a lot of politicians, Reverend had a way of breaking it down. Says get their oats on one side of town and their votes on another. And he says you have to get your oats and your votes on the same side of town. And that we have a situation where there's all of this technology that enables the accumulation of small dollar contributions into a political force. And Bernie's the greatest manifestation of that. Bernie raised $230 million in small dollar contributions. So that shows the potential of being able to amass the resources and power to overcome the resistance of the leadership and the entrenched folks who may not be as much with the program.
0: We're talking with Steve Phillips, talking about his brand new book, Are White Men Smarter Than Everyone Else? In the book, you introduce a concept called swamp. You want to break that down for us?
1: Right. So I'm fundamentally encouraging us to fight back, which is also how I got to the title of the book. Because originally the title was going to be Does All Mean All? And I thought we would be in an environment where people at least rhetorically agreed that all are created equal. And yet then you have this administration come in with this all-out assault on all of the remedies to equality and saying nothing about the underlying inequality. And so then what is our explanation for that? Are we fine with this level of inequality where people of color and women are underrepresented, white men are overrepresented? And if we are fine with it, then do we think that they have these positions because they're smarter? And so I wanted to more provocatively force that question into the public dialogue. More fundamentally, strategically, I'm trying to encourage us to reframe and to flip the script the way we're looking at it. Because historically, we've been talking about and focused on the underrepresentation of people of color, the underrepresentation of women, which leads inexorably to a deficit analysis. What's wrong with people of color? What's wrong with women? I mean, famously, you know, Larry Summers, who was president of Harvard, he talked about 20 years ago, well, women don't have the same drive as men in these competitive positions. They may lack innate abilities to be able to pursue math and science. And so that view is pretty deeply held, which the other side of that is that then, yeah, they are smarter and better and more talented and more appropriate to be in this position. But if we flip that script and we look at the overrepresentation of white men, that's a different conversation. And that leads us to really looking at this issue of preference, which is a different piece than what are people of color and women lacking, to why are we giving preferences to white men? So that's what I'm trying to lift up and popularize by describing it as straight white American male preference, which spells out SWAMP in its acronym. And I'm calling for SWAMP audits and SWAMP indexes, where you look at white men are 29% of this country's population. And so conduct an audit on your organization, your institution, your school, and see, are they overrepresented by that 29% metric? And if they are, and they are, then let's have a conversation about why is that the case? Is it because they're smarter? Or if not, then can we get to this question around there is preference, even if it's implicit bias in terms of how they get all these different positions and power and money and resources?
0: One might argue that they are smarter because they managed to convince people that there was a problem with them not being represented. They've been smart enough to, or at least there's been a cabal of folks that have been smart enough to put in place a media apparatuses that would amplify a message that says somebody like you, a lawyer, Stanford grad, is somehow less than a DEI hire, they would say, and that you're taking the place of some wonderful people who should be sitting in your chair. And then you'll get somebody like an Erica Kirk who will sit there and instead of grieving for her husband, will tell white men to stand up for themselves and be counted. We have a Department of Justice that is, you know, taking all the hard work we've done as black folks and flipping it on its ear and, you know, raising discrimination cases around white men. You had Edward Blum and him tracking down almost any sort of pull yourself up by the bootstraps efforts that black people in particular are doing. I don't see him going after any other group but us and suing us, you know, until we have to cease those operations. And so I conclude that at the end of the day, they've been smart enough to come up with a bait and switch type of, you know, or gaslighting type of scenario where many of us will question, well, maybe they do deserve to be here. Maybe I'm not worthy of having these positions. That's something to be reckoned with. And then you mentioned Larry Summers and his attitude. And I think that kind of underscores where I look at things, because this was Obama's guy, you know. He was sitting on his advisory board or staff or what have you. And this is the way the man thinks. But you're supposed to kind of look at him and say thumbs up because somebody who we admired, in this case Obama, kind of green-lighted him and pointed him out and said, this is a guy that helped me, you know, get from point A to point B. But this is his way of thinking, which to me, I think a lot of folks are concluding that a whole lot of folks who will say Black Lives Matter and kumbaya, they fundamentally are just as racist, at least in their attitude. They're not willing to really learn about us, sit with us, and break bread with us.
1: Yeah, well, none of this is new, right? In terms of all the different people that you were mentioning, right? And so then, you know, Andrew Johnson, the president of the United States, after the white supremacist John Wilkes Booth assassinated Lincoln, Johnson said, this is a country for white men. And as long as I am president, it shall be a government for white men. And so that was the clearest, most unapologetic articulation of what we're actually seeing play itself out in different ways now. But I would fundamentally argue that this is not about them being, you know, smarter or even having convinced people that they're smarter. It's fundamentally a power play. And so they've gotten these positions of power, and then they justify them having them and sitting in those positions with these other arguments. I don't believe it's a case of where they have changed the minds or they have persuaded people to believe all of this, or so the majority of people. And so that, I think, is what lays the groundwork for this moment that we're in. The other reality, it's an imperative, and I hesitate to call it an opportunity, certainly the imperative, is because they have laid waste to so much of the civil rights movement's accomplishments and institutions and organizations, and yet leave unaddressed the underlying inequality that led to the civil rights movement, we now have the imperative to think more boldly, more broadly, with greater ambition around how do we reconstruct this society and how do we put in place plans, programs, institutions, and initiatives that will truly bring us much closer to racial and gender equality in the country.
0: I want to look at a couple of chapters and ask you to break it down for us. I love the chapter, Corporate America, DEI Was Never the Point. And I think you kind of lay it clear what I've been saying. You know, talk a good game, but at the end of the day, you're something else. But, you know, break this down for our audience. And, you know, what do you want them to get out of the chapter when they read it?
1: Well, the irony is that this whole white male preference, narrow focus on is catering to and promoting and moving things in the direction of the white male audience is bad business. And that people don't realize, I mean, I talk about how the white men are 29% of the U.S. population. White people are only about 12 to 15% of the world's population. And so if you're in business, if you're a corporation designed to sell a product or a service to a market, you should want to maximize your reach and your influence in the largest sector of the market possible. And so that's, and then with all the technology that we have now, the entire world is the market that people should be competing in. And if you're going to, Jesse's talking about, you know, willful ignorance and willful blindness, that if you don't want to inform yourself and learn about Chinese culture and Indian culture, that's 2 billion people on the planet that you're closing yourself off from in terms of being able to export your products and your services. And so we were never just, it wasn't about DEI per se. We were trying to actually get, and examples are, you know, if you look at like, you know, somebody like Shonda Rhimes, right, in terms of what she's been able to accomplish in this country, in terms of becoming a very successful entertainment and business leader in person by offering a product that speaks to and resonates with the actual majority of people, the multiracial majority of people, and that's led to business and financial success. And so that's the irony, is that the resistance to diversity initiatives within the corporate America is extraordinarily narrow-minded and really a cutting off your nose to spite your face kind of a situation, because they should be throwing themselves into trying to understand and hire people who understand and who speak the language of and come from the cultures of the full diversity of this country and of this world.
0: Do you feel we're at a moment where people obviously have studied what you're saying and they're aware of that, but the carnal desire is just complete dominance? So I don't really want to break bread with you, Stephen Phillips. You know, I don't want you over at my house. I don't want to

0: you're going to have to use my platform. Or we get into situations where folks are like, I will sue you if you go elsewhere, at least if you're in a public space. So, you know, that's the, you know, been the thing with the AIPAC in Israel. Like, if you want to boycott us, we'll sue you. So we're forcing you to have to do business with us. In my mind, that seems to satisfy two things. One, I have your money that you have to, you know, you have to patronize me. And two, I get to force you to do it. So I have some sort of satisfaction of I get to dominate this lawyer from Stanford, you know. And how do we kind of reconcile that, you know, that sort of attitude, which I think clouds everything. It just gets in the way of what we're trying to do. It's hard to get rid of carnal desires.
1: Oh yeah, that's again, we're not going to change the thinking or even the behavior of any of these people. That's what I'm saying. This is fundamentally about a power play within within this country and within this world. And that's the perverse reality of this moment in terms of what's happening, is that the people running the federal government are using the federal government as a club and a weapon, and using the money in the federal government as a club and a weapon against anyone trying to advance equality. Yet the majority of the money that the federal government has comes from states with Democratic governors. And so they're taking this money from the multiracial numeric majority and trying to attack people for trying to be responsive to that numeric majority. Now, at the same time, there is lots more opportunities and potential and power if we see that we are engaged in a power struggle than people actually realize. And so the states that have, that, you know, California and New York have great amounts of resources that could be used more creatively to meet the needs of the people. Many of the counties in these purple and red states, I mean, Harris County, where Houston is in Texas, is larger than 15 states. Within the whole country. And so how are those resources being used to meet the needs of the people there and to promote diversity, et cetera? And so those are ways that we can put in place programs that meet people's needs, but also force the kind of referendum and showdown we have at a larger level around what is this country. And that's where we ultimately have to have that debate and that referendum to determine, in a more direct and explicit fashion, are we going to go towards being multiracial, or are we going to be a white nationalist country?
0: You have the chapter state and local government. We are still the majority. And you mentioned Harris County. I'm very familiar with that place in Texas, and definitely with the majority there in a big way. Do you think in those places where we are the majority, that we're doing enough, that there's been enough fight back? Are you satisfied with the fight back that California has done with what is happening? Are you satisfied with the fight back that New York has done, or Illinois, or the Harris counties of the world? Have they been doing enough? And if not, what is missing?
1: Yeah, no, we're not doing close to enough. And so one of the places that is, you know, more exemplary and standing out is Minnesota, which has faced a lot of the brunt of these ICE attacks, et cetera. And so we are starting to see some level. So some examples of this, we are seeing places, I think some level of New York and in California, not allowing there to be masked government agents going around rounding up people. And so utilizing that. And then Minnesota, they're actually talking about arresting some of the ICE agents themselves for violating the state civil rights of the people that they're going about proceeding in that fashion. And so the next level of this is what I'm talking about in terms of swamp, straight white American male preference. One of the single most egregious kind of shocking example is what's going on with the management of pension funds. And that there's a study by the Knight Foundation found that 98% of all of the money in this country is under management by money managers is managed by white men, not even just white people, but white men. And that their investments don't outperform others. So there should be swamp audits of who is managing the public money, the money of the workers in these pension funds, particularly in these blue cities, states, and counties. And then you look at that audit, see the overrepresentation of white men, then ask that question, why is this the case? And then also look at, are there more creative ways that are more progressive to invest this money. Why don't mm-hmm. we provide mortgages to school teachers so that you have local people living in their communities who can have a, you know, home ownership and teach the children and pay back the mortgages, which is to the pension funds. So those are the kinds of things that we could be doing. We could be actively putting pressure to stop the level of preferences going to white men that can then be a counterbalance to the pressure they're facing from the federal government around trying to make measures to address inequality.
0: Does ideology matter in all this? If we replace, say, a white male who may be progressive in both their thinking and actions with a Clarence Thomas type figure, you know, who is a black face carrying, you know, the water for white supremacy, we can count and say, look, we got a lot of black folks, but they ain't the black folks that are helping us. So how do we kind of deal with that? And I'll just say, from my vantage point, that has long been a strategy. We've seen that in certain parts of academia. Let's go, we have an Afro studies department, let's put somebody there that is very conservative in their outlook. You know, they can use the same words, but their ultimate actions are something that is very, very counter to their actions are counter to the spirit and the ultimate demands that led to the formation of a department like that in the first place. We've seen that all over the country. We have judges that now sit in some of these places. They're black, but they ain't black the way that we need them to be black. You know, Clarence Thomas would be the high example of that, but there's many others. So how do we deal with that?
1: Right. The people that reality is what led to the call or the saying in the 60s that we don't just want black faces in high places. We want political power. And so this is what brings us back to this fundamental notion, which is the notion that, you know, we need to take advantage of at this particular moment where everyone's talking about the 250th anniversary of the Declaration of Independence. So it's not about the melanin complexion of people in these positions. It's about how are these institutions, these priorities, these policies speaking to the majority of people. In a democracy, you're supposed to meet the needs of the majority of people. And so whatever the races of the people in those positions, and again, there have been plenty of white people who have pursued, and I mentioned Minnesota in terms of how they've been one of the more exemplary places in fighting back in this moment. Tim Walz, the white man, is the governor of Minnesota and has done a great job of standing up against this level of authoritarianism and fascism. And so the ultimate question is, are we moving towards actual democracy? The democracy is multiracial. The needs of the people are of a multiracial nature in terms of the inequality that we're facing. And that's how we need to measure, is are we more equal today than we were yesterday? And are we moving in that right direction? And so when hold whoever is in positions of power accountable towards moving us in that direction.
0: Steve Phillips is our guest, and talking about his book, Are White Men Smarter Than Everyone Else? Two chapters I really like. Actually, there are three, but two that really stand out for me is Media and Journalism, What If There Was No Middle Ground? And, you know, which what I've always known you to talk about, Arts and Culture, The Power of Creation. Let's dig into those two chapters. What do you want us to get out of those?
1: Well, in terms of the art, you know, again, it's a similar type of a situation in terms of art and culture in our society, is who is it for? And who are we actually creating and providing the images for? And what is the level of impact, influence, education, right? And so to this day, one of the most successful books in this country remains Gone with the Wind, which yeah. was an apologia to the white supremacist Confederacy. But that shapes people's minds and mentality, and it has some level of impact on the receptivity to a program for change and for greater justice and equality. So that's an example of what stories get told, what books get published, what TV shows get made, what movies get made, because it shapes public understanding and knowledge. And that, I think, to me, is still one of the major social change lessons from the whole period around post George Floyd's murder and the racial reckoning, is that the images that you see play a big role in terms of the level of motivation and enthusiasm for bringing about change. And if the images and the news and the media and the art and culture paints the picture that reaffirms the reality, which is that there's inequality and ongoing discrimination, then there's more public willingness and appetite to create programs, plans, and institutions that will address that inequality.
0: After the George Floyd, reckoning kind of died down, I have a number of friends who are filmmakers and were shopping stuff, and they were challenged because they said the new model, they used the word is post George Floyd. We're now looking more for the Yellowstone type of, product, Yellowstone, popular TV show that kind of takes you back to the Western days and, it's, white male dominance and heroism, the whole nine. Can we really get a foothold when there's been so much consolidation, not just Hollywood, but the platforms? So I don't want to deal with Hollywood. I'll just go on the platforms. But if those platforms are not open to us and my ability to reach the masses is kind of shrunk, what can I really do? Are there some best practices and some examples of, that would encourage me to really go full throttle into this and don't worry about the Larry Ellisons, holding super majorities of some of these institutions that once we sought out to shop our craft.
1: Yeah, no, it's something we have to be mindful of and to think about. I mean, but we are in the middle of parallel revolutions, a demographic revolution and a technological revolution, right? I mean, I got started, 40 years ago at an actual newspaper where people, it's a college job. I was working at this newspaper as a copy boy where reporters would type their stories out on typewriters, pull the piece of paper out of the typewriter, give it to me to put it in a pneumatic tube to shoot upstairs where they would lay it out, print it out on that big, printing press and put it on trucks and send it around the city to get delivered. That's how people got their news. And so that's not the world we're in anymore. I think George Floyd's the accountability that came from that tragedy is an example. That was recorded and put on Facebook. And that's what unleashed all of the accountability and energy and action. And so the technological tools have democratized, at least for the moment, the ability to be able to tell stories and get the word out. Issa Rae, right, started out with a YouTube show, Adventures of an Awkward Black Girl. That became Insecure, actually. And so there are much more potential right now to be able to tell your stories and get them out there than there were previously. And I do think that's what we need to be leaning into. And that's also how a lot of people are getting their information now, is from Instagram. And even with this in California politics, right, that you had what brought to light the realities that brought down Eric Swalwell, was poised to become the next governor of California, were social media influencers who used their platforms to be able to lift up stories and communicate out to the public the actions that man had taken, which led him to drop out of Congress and out of politics and out of the race. So that shows some of the potential and power of these tools, that you don't have to own a legacy institution and their platforms, and you can utilize the platforms that exist to tell the stories, to communicate the messages we want to get out there.
0: But then we come to folks saying, Steve, this is great. I want to do those things. I want to be an influencer, but somebody got to pay me. Got to pay the bill. They ain't going to pay the bill themselves. And so we're left with a choice. Either we go overboard, and deliver papers and, you don't deliver papers anymore, but, maybe toss packages at FedEx or something. And then you go home and you put in that sweat equity versus somebody who just got a big grant or was funded, with the directive to do things. Now, we know they do that on the other side. They pay handsomely. They recruit. and they put these people in positions to win. Art and culture still seems to be a second thought when we're on the left. You know, it's like, yeah, you know, can you come and perform for free while they pay for everything else? And that gets translated. Can you come for free, Steve? You know, we're going to pay these white consultants to determine what direction we're going to do. We're going to put you on a panel, have you talk your stuff. We don't want to pay you for it, but we want you to share your expertise. And maybe, you know, these folks that are getting $1 million will use some of what you had to say. That seems to be a model, and that's on our side of town.
1: That's true, and that's the level of struggle we have to engage with on the progressive side as well, these different institutions that exist. And so I had an experience in that vein, and so it's also it's incumbent on all of us to utilize whatever opportunities and access that we have. So I served for a while on the board of American Conservatory Theater in San Francisco. And then to their credit, when I was there, Carrie Perloff was the director, they commissioned a play it's called After the War. And it really is about the Asian American experience. Philip Gotanda had done the play. And they were originally going to put it on the smaller, more experimental stage, that literal stage that they had. That was one of the pieces. And so we pushed. One of my friends from Hemi Gusakuma was telling me that what the white dudes who are on boards do is they get them to do these things differently. And so I raised the issue, but can we get this play, which spoke to the Asian American experience, on the main stage? And they did. They put, to their credit, they put it on the main stage, and affirming this fundamental point, it was the second highest grossing play of the year that season, showing that there is this audience, which goes back to the corporate question, as well as the arts and entertainment question. The audience is there if you create the products for them. It's a sound business proposition, ultimately, but that's not the default posture, but it's incumbent upon those of us who have some access and influence to use that to get those resources used in a better, more influential way.
0: You mentioned, the Asian community, and I'm glad in the book you really break down the whole model minority narrative. You want to talk a little bit about that and why it was important to really go in on that in the book?
1: Yeah, so that some of it came from I went to speak at a poli-sci class at Berkeley around some of these themes and raising this question to them, just more broadly, is why do you think white men are overrepresented? Are they in fact smarter? And so one of the things that was done, and you see it done on the right as well, is they will point to Asian American and any Asian American successes they can find as evidence that there's not discrimination in the system. It says, oh, well, look, Asians are, et cetera. Now, notably, the numbers are not as bad as they are for Black folks and Latinos, but they're still less than for whites. Overall, there's still a racial wealth gap, even from Asians to whites, which is fundamentally a class issue. It needs to be pointed out that when the immigration reform laws happened in 65, the first wave of Asians who came over were the professionals, those who could make more money. And so that's why there's more resources in that regard. But what I try to point out in the book is that if you're going to try to point to Asian representation as a refutation of any criticisms of the status quo, we actually should be having a different mathematical question, because Asians are actually a majority of people in the world. Right? I'll never forget, it was May 84, Jesse came to San Francisco, and Mabel Tang said to him, says, oh, I feel like a minority, et cetera. And Jesse says, Asians are a minority nowhere on this planet. Ain't but so much Earth and so many Asians. And mathematically, they are the majority. And so if you're going to then be saying, like, well, Asians are more represented, et cetera, are they the majority? So if you expand your lens around trying to point to the numbers of Asians, then it actually shows even more dramatically this preference process and reality that we're facing in terms of white men. So it's trying to take back that argument of those who are trying to use the situation of Asian Americans against those of us pushing for justice and equality.
0: And as you pointed out, there's class differences in different ethnic groups within that. So it's not a one size fits all. As we close out, you end with the notion of Project 2126. Initially talk about 2029. But then expanded. What is that about? 2029, 21, 26?
1: Right. So a lot of people, we look to the right wing, and the conservatives had this Project 2025, where the Heritage Foundation had laid out their blueprint for how they were going to dismantle this government and roll back a lot of the changes that had taken place. And so the instinctive response on the progressive side was, well, we need a Project 2029. But I'm trying to expand our thinking, because that, first of all, Project 2025 was 40 years in the making. The Heritage Foundation first did this analysis. It was a Mandate for Change the book that they did for Reagan back in 1979. And so when Reagan came in 80, they all had copies of that book. So this was a longstanding piece. And then it's also to what, you know, when the current, you know, administration rescinded affirmative action and those executive orders, I had two thoughts. One was that, well, first, it lasted 60 years. But then second is that they hadn't fully done the job. We didn't have equality yet. And so we had made some progress. We hadn't gotten to where we need to. And so what are we going to do that's going to last another 60 years and be even more effective than what we were doing? And so that's where I was trying to expand our thinking from just a 4-year, which is in essence a quick thing in terms of a fix, to let's think about the next 100 years. Because they've eviscerated of what we have built over the past 60. So what's going to take us to the rest of this decade? So that's the idea about pushing us to think about Project 2120.
0: Can we really think about that when we're in a, with so many of us are instant gratification? I don't want to wait a century. I'm not going to be here in 2026, 2126. I need changes now.
1: Well, it's a both and. And so, right. Yes, we need to push for obviously as much as we can right now. And this is also where, because they've, you know, eliminated so much, but we've had, you know, a 60-year laboratory trying to advance programs around equality, is to reflect around what the shortcomings of those were and how do we construct things that will be even more consequential and more impactful. And that to have the horizon that this is not going to be solved in the next year or two, but it's really going to be the next several decades.
0: Steve Phillips, we appreciate you. We will be on the lookout. Again, the name of the book is called Are White Men Smarter Than Everybody Else, Playing Offense in the Fight for Racial Justice in America. We're going to take a break here on Hard Knock Radio. We'll be right back.

0: is not a test. This is not a test.
1: Coward, traitor, liar, foe. Grab a tyrant by the toe. Fascist puppet show. Line them up like dominoes. Never bow to a in a toupee, yelling free speech, but controlling what the news say. The Lorax called, it's time to find a new shade. RuPaul's never seen a beat that bad on Drag Race.

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1: Welcome to Electronic Intifada Radio. I'm Nora Barrows-Friedman. On this episode, is Israel truly isolated? Human rights lawyer Craig Mochaber says the answer is clear by looking at the UN.
2: Israel's impunity is still fully intact. Nothing pulls back the curtain so completely as this spectacle of an indicted war criminal, Netanyahu, who is in the middle of perpetrating a genocide, being received as a VIP inside the UN, while those outside the UN who are protesting the genocide were arrested en masse.
1: Rokaya Shamsidine reports from Lebanon.
3: Families are navigating deadly drone strikes and coordinated attacks, watching their homes burn and mourning their dead entirely unsupported by the government meant to protect them.
1: And on the Resistance Report, John Elmer looks at the latest accounting of U.S. military losses to Iranian operations.
4: The long-range forecast for the Americans' ability to defend their bases in the Middle East, the numbers just don't add up. Well below 50% of their munition stocks are gone. So whatever the Americans are talking about, that they're going to destroy the civilization of Iran, Iran is going to destroy all of their bases and empty out their munition magazine.
1: This is Electronic Intifada Radio. I'm Nora Barrows-Friedman. This episode highlights the news, interviews, and reports from our live stream broadcast on October 1st, 2026. Later in the show, we look at what it will take to turn Israel's growing isolation into real accountability. Human rights lawyer and former UN official Craig Mochaber joins us to discuss the gap between diplomatic condemnation and action, as well as the Board of Peace plans for Gaza. But first, in Lebanon, Israeli occupation forces have continued to accelerate their attacks and widespread destruction across the south. Our contributor Rokaya Shamsidine filed this report from Lebanon.
3: This is Rokaya Shamsidine reporting for the Electronic Intifada from southern Lebanon. Over the past several days, Israeli forces have further escalated their military campaign across the south, expanding ground incursions, conducting systematic home burnings, and launching targeted strikes despite the so-called ceasefire. In Nablti al-Fawa, an Israeli drone strike targeted a pickup truck that had been granted official movement permission by the U.S. Brokered Liaison Mechanism Committee and was actively accompanied by a Lebanese army force. The attack resulted in 5 injuries, as reported by the Lebanese Civil Defense. This blatant targeting of an officially coordinated movement underscores the ongoing danger to all southern Lebanese infrastructure and security personnel alike. Ground aggression has simultaneously intensified, with Israeli forces burning down residential homes, including in the town of Meisa Jaban. The wider southern region has faced relentless bombardment since the early morning hours. Artillery shelling and heavy machine gun fire targeted the town of Zawtar al-Sharqiyya. Meanwhile, Israeli warplanes launched 2 air raids on the town of Mansoura, closely coordinated with Apache helicopter flights overhead. These violations of civilian life and safety mirror a profound institutional abandonment felt by grieving families across southern Lebanon. Dr. Lina Murtada, a pediatrician here in Lebanon, told the Electronic Intifada that nearly a month has passed since the devastating Israeli massacre in the village of Kfar Rahman, which claimed the lives of 13 people, including 6 children. To date, the Lebanese government has neither contacted the grieving family nor offered condolences to Dr. Murtada, who is a relative of the family, or to the 2 surviving children who were left completely orphaned by the strike. For the people of southern Lebanon, the reality on the ground remains stark. While state officials continue to offer public promises of support and solidarity and diplomacy being the only way forward, families are navigating deadly drone strikes and coordinated attacks, watching their homes burn and mourning their dead entirely unsupported by the government meant to protect them.
1: That was Rokhaya Shamsuddin reporting from Lebanon. You're listening to Electronic Intifada Radio with me, Nora Barrows-Friedman. Now it's time for the Resistance Report. This week, John Elmer examines the latest accounting of U.S. military losses of aircraft, equipment, and personnel to Iranian operations against U.S. air bases across the Middle East.
4: This is the Resistance Report on day 1091 of Israel's genocide in Gaza. It's been 216 days since the U.S. and Israel launched their war of aggression against Iran. The Iranians have been consistent through this whole thing, and I'm just going to reiterate that because of it. The chief aide to the commander-in-chief of the Iranian armed forces said earlier this week that the Strait of Hormuz will never return to what it was before. The Islamic Republic of Iran will assume management of the Strait of Hormuz and fully control it. That matches with Memorandum of Understanding number 4 that Trump signed in Versailles in June. Foreign Minister Abbas Araghchi was at the United Nations General Assembly in New York, and he offered something of an olive branch to the U.S., a 7-day timeline to reopen the Strait of Hormuz that can begin as soon as the U.S. accepts this plan. If they accept it tomorrow, the plan starts tomorrow. We believe the U.S. can take certain actions in 4 to 5 days. The Strait can open on day 6, and talks for the final deal can start on day 7. So they're still offering diplomatic off-ramp for the U.S. Trump spat at that, but the Iranians are not stopping their military operations. The Iranian leader Mojtaba Khamenei released a statement this week on the second anniversary of the assassination of Hezbollah chief Hassan Nasrallah, and he described the bygone era where the two seas to Iran's south, this is a quote, the two seas to Iran's south were a theater of activity for enemy forces, but today, because of the painful blows they have suffered at the hands of the courageous fighters and defenders of the Strait of Hormuz, they do not advance beyond the Arabian Sea. And he said, the day is near when the Arabian Sea too will be emptied of their presence. So he's speaking about the Persian Gulf and the Gulf of Oman, which the Americans are afraid to operate in, although they are escorting ships with Marines on board those ships. So this week, we're going to take a look at some aircraft losses. A downing of an MQ drone, MQ-1C drone. So this is sometimes it's being identified as a Predator, but it's not a Predator. It's an MQ-1C Gray Eagle. These are run by the U.S. Army, and it's been shot down. I think they've gotten 3 of these now, and not quite sure if they're getting mixed in with the MQ-9 tally, which is now up to 53. But in any case, we're talking about 50-plus drones destroyed of this class of drone. So more than $2 billion of Reapers have been destroyed. The U.S. Air Force Chief of Staff told the House Armed Services Committee in May that the Reaper has been the most valuable player of the Iran war for the U.S. So the MVP is getting gutted and emptied, well below a third of its stock, completely destroyed, and there's no replacements for this type of MQ-9 drone. So here's the losses, collecting admitted losses that have come up in 2 important reports, Congressional Budget Office report and Pentagon Inspector General report, both first time they have produced these reports. The numbers from the Budget Office and from the Inspector General were stale as soon as they came out, because the Iranians keep popping drones in the Strait of Hormuz multiple times a week, and has been the case since the beginning of the war. That is where the concentration of it is. And this doesn't include the radars that are destroyed. 90 aircraft that have been damaged or destroyed in this war. And this does not include 4 additional Chinook helicopters that were destroyed on the tarmac as well. In any case, we're talking about 90 planes, MQ-9 Reaper drones, up to 47. It's now up to about 53. The KC-135 Stratotankers, these are aerial refueling aircraft, 9 of them damaged and destroyed. That E-3 Sentry, we're going to take a look at that today. That's the first time an E-3 Sentry has been destroyed in combat, has been lost in combat from the U.S., and these are planes that are older than me, so they've been in every single American imperialist war, particularly since the end of the Cold War. the F-15 Strike Eagles. We know about three of them that were shot down by friendly fire by a Kuwaiti pilot who turned himself into an ace by shooting down his American compatriots, probably trained by them as well. But then we see the other eight Strike Eagles that were damaged on the runway that I reported on a couple of weeks ago in the strike on Muwaffaq al-Salti. And you're just talking about billions of dollars in destroyed infrastructure. We have proof of them. We have videos. We have satellite footage. We get occasionally soldiers tell us information leaks out. But Pete Hegseth, the defense secretary for the U.S. in charge of the military, he said any kind of this reporting on damage at bases, reporting on munition stockpiles was treasonous. And so that's how the U.S. is treating this information war. And that's why we've seen basically nothing but lies from CENTCOM throughout this entire war. This does not include billions in radars that have been destroyed. The soldiers giving us these photos are the way this stuff is coming out. And hopefully we're going to see more of CBS. Published this. This is the E3 Sentry. This is the only one to be destroyed in combat ever. This is what CBS said. The images were sent to CBS News by active service members. And this service member said, this major damage to our bases that hasn't been communicated to the American public, one deployed service member told CBS News, we're standing there with our eyes closed, getting punched in the face. The strike on this plane destroyed its radar tower. This is a $500 million plane. There's only 16 of them in operational use right now, and there's only six of them deployed to this Iran war. So a significant loss. The U.S. Air Force calls the E-3 Sentry the world's premier command and control battlefield management aircraft. It's an airborne early warning and control system, an AWACS, and it is in the air to essentially be eyes in the sky. It gets your radar up above the ground and gives you massive overview of the battle space. It coordinates between each fighter jet. It can do missile defense. It's an all-around important aircraft. Again, this is the way we're getting this information. We're getting it months later, and I've done this a bunch of times, but we get it months later from the generals that are speaking at their own conferences. So this comes from the conference that was being addressed is the Air and Space Forces Space and Cyber Conference, and the War Zone visited that conference and heard from the head of the Air Mobility Command, so the person in charge of these KC-135s. And this is the description of when this was hit on the runway, and this is a quote from the airman. A KC-135 ops crew is in the jet. The KC-135 maintenance team is about to launch this jet. Unexpected red alarm, an attack warning. Everyone jumps in a bunker. After the barrage, the airmen emerged from their bunkers and checked out the plane. The aircraft is smoking, Tully said. There are holes in it, and it's a fully loaded KC-135. 200,000 pounds of jet fuel took 48 hours to drain out of the aircraft. And this was at Prince Sultan Air Base in Saudi. So this is what the soldiers sent in. They sent in these pictures from Camp Buring in Kuwait. And CBS says similar grim pictures were captured at Camp Buring, Kuwait, a major staging area for the U.S. military in a post in the remote desert region in the far northwest of Kuwait. These base housings, again, maybe they're all empty, but the way that the casualty counts come out, there's no way of verifying this. And that's part of the information war that the Americans have undertaken, basically to lie. And the U.S. service member that sent these images in, again, we had seen these images previously, images of this destruction, but not these images. So these images are all new. We've never seen them before. So the U.S. military service member who gave the images described them and said, these are not squirters getting through, talking about the ballistic missiles. He said, we're not defending these bases. We're just standing and watching them get destroyed. Camp Buring is a major war hub for the U.S. from the war in Iraq. And it was one of those places that became kind of like a mini city where you could like get Pizza Hut and go to a movie and do all kinds of trappings of American culture, such as it is in these bases, in these city, basically little mini city states, sovereign territory inside the country of Kuwait, Camp Arifjan. Again, base housing clearly being shown, ballistic missile strike that ended that base housing. Possible that they're all evacuated, but it's hard to believe that at each of these strikes, there's just nobody on these bases, because these are the bases they stayed on. These are the bases that they, in effect, defended. they consolidated onto these bases as opposed to spreading out across all of the 15 plus bases that they could be at. So that's what we see here from Camp Arifjan. Because this is another thing that's happening in the media, this kind of leaking out of casualties. Here we look at a Washington Post report from last week that says, more U.S. troops have died amid Iran war than Pentagon has disclosed publicly. Officials who spoke to the Post expressed frustration that the additional loss of life in the Middle East is not reflected in the Defense Department's casualty database. The Washington Post reported that more American service members have died in the Middle East during the Iran conflict than the Pentagon has disclosed officially. Officials have said that as many as 5 military fatalities are not reflected in the DCAS, that is the Defense Casualty Analysis System. And those discrepancies remain. Defense Secretary Pete Hegseth claimed that the Washington Post article was inaccurate and disgusting. So that's how they're treating basic information about the well-being of their troops, in theory, under the Department of Defense run by Pete Hegseth. So he's calling that disgusting. People talk about the cover-up of casualties in the U.S., and a lot of people say it's impossible. You can't cover up casualties. You're going to hear about them eventually. The families will speak up and say they were never acknowledged. And that all may be true in the long run, but in the day-by-day, lying about your casualties on month-long delays allows for there to just be obfuscation of when those attacks happened, the efficacy of those attacks, the ability for the Americans to defend themselves. All of that stuff is just taken off the table when they're just lying about these casualties. They're moving them from category to category and just playing games with the numbers. Until the war is over and the numbers probably by the end of it, maybe they will not have lied about numbers. But at this current moment, there's no question that they're doing that. A week later, Pentagon quietly adds dozens to the tally of troops wounded amid the Iran war, with the addition of 29 sailors and 8 Marines. The total number of personnel wounded since the start of the hostilities has risen to 861, data shows, and that was just from earlier this week. So they're adding operations that were weeks ago into this database and makes it difficult to track, because if they released these numbers properly and how they previously did, I mean, they used to have Pentagon briefings that they don't have anymore. They just have the Hegseth clown shows like he did yesterday, state of war or whatever. He called everybody treasonous and insulted, you know, 40% of enlisted service members during the speech and whatnot. That is the Trump administration all around, right? Everybody knows that. Wall Street Journal, the U.S. is burning through its supply of interceptors to counter Iran's attacks, right? This is something we said before the war started was going to be an issue. But this is reporting on the show that I showed you like 6 or 8 videos a couple weeks ago of this attack on Muwaffaq al-Salti Air Base. And the U.S. here is admitting that they expended 70 or more Patriots and Thads to blunt a recent attack on Jordan. And this comes out a week after all of those videos were published. And the source for this story is not the videos that we all saw throwing, you know, somewhere between 80 and 100 PAC-3 Patriot interceptor missiles at 20 Jordanian ballistic missiles. This is from U.S. officials. Officials said, quote unquote, newspaper reporting. It's like they can't look at the evidence that is being provided. In any case, 70 is an undercount. Each time you hear it launched and see it go up, you can count for yourself how many in this barrage. And this is just in one video. And this video I didn't show you originally because it didn't surface. It surfaced about 2 weeks after this attack. This is a PAC-3 being launched. And current operational doctrine, according to Lockheed Martin, who makes it, is that you fire 2 interceptors for each incoming ballistic missile. But we've been watching this entire war. They're firing 6 at each one. And sometimes we don't even see the missile that they're talking about being launched at. So these are hit-to-kill missiles. And if they don't hit, then they self-destruct in the air. From the September 8th attack on Muwaffaq al-Salti Air Base, again, Jordan said 20 ballistic missiles were fired. The IRGC said they fired those missiles because of the tanker for tanker Americans sinking their tankers, and no tankers have been sunk since this attack. The pre-war stocks, we've talked about this a number of times, but let's keep talking about it. The pre-war Patriot stocks were 2,300 total. By April, that number was 1,030, so well below 50%. July, about 750. So what is that? Less than a quarter? About a quarter? left. And the pre-war THAADs, 450, July, about 230. And they're talking about launching 100 of the PAC-3s. And they're talking about dozen of THAADs. THAADs are about $15 million per interceptor, especially to replace them. They might have been sold originally in the 11 or 12 million per, but 15 million is a reasonable number to pick. And it's a very expensive proposition. And there is no alternative to these two. The PAC-3 and the THAAD are the only two anti-ballistic missile systems, except on warships. The warships run the Aegis systems and they use standard missiles. And those are even crazier costs. And they've been trying to save those. Apparently, their stocks of those are somewhat better than the Patriot stocks, and they're not fired with the reckless abandon. But the THAAD interceptor and the PAC-4 interceptors are 15 and 4 million, but the SM-3s are between 10 and 30 million, and the SM-6s are at least 10 million. And these are fired from the warships that are out at sea. So there is no alternative. When these run out, they run out. The numbers that they're saying here, 750 were left in July. Well, they just launched 100 more. So now you're talking 650 left. How many days of battle is that if for 20 ballistic missiles, you're getting 100 Patriot interceptors? Just basic math, that's 7 days of engagement left on those. And for the THAADs, they launched a dozen THAADs, probably some from Israel, to intercept those ballistic missiles at Muwaffaq al-Sulti Air Base, which failed because the missiles hit the base. And this was, I talked to you about this a few weeks ago when they said roughly 8 F-15s were damaged or destroyed on the runway, and another A-10 Warthog close air support aircraft was hit on the apron as well. So these are just not sustainable operations. All of the missiles going up, these are Patriot PAC-3s being fired from Jordan. Jordan has their own batteries as well, so they could be using multiple batteries here. And the Americans are only admitting to the 70 plus from theirs, knowing that the Jordanians fired off one of their batteries as well. Several launchers could have put the same number in the air. So really, the long range forecast for the Americans' ability to defend their bases in the Middle East, to carry out this war that they keep threatening after the midterm elections, as if the Iranians care about the midterm elections in the U.S., the numbers just don't add up. They could not fight, for example, they could not fight the war that they just fought. They could not fight that again because well below 50% of their munition stocks are gone. So whatever we saw from March and April, it was really only 40 days, that could not be done again. So whatever the Americans are talking about, that they're going to destroy the civilization of Iran, Iran is going to destroy all of their bases and empty out their munition magazines. So this is a ballistic missile attack by the IRGC versus U.S. and Jordanian airbase Muwaffaq al-Sulti, which is the main command node for this war.

0: So that's in fact only three batteries that we're seeing there launching. And you can see, you can count them yourself. There's 70 just in that video alone, just from those launchers. That video, like I said, it surfaced a couple of weeks later, clearly by a soldier, somebody who's on the base, given the proximity of all of the launchers, because we saw three launchers there. So it's got to be on the base. And that's the only way we can get these outgoing shots. I showed you shots from civilians from distance, but to just hear each one, $4 million, $4 million, one after another. And what you just saw was $500 million, $500 million in interceptors shot in minutes, and for one base and for one barrage of 20 missiles. This is not a sustainable war for the US, and it's one of the reasons that I don't believe that this war can continue at this rate. And the Iranians, they know this too. That's why at the beginning of the war, the Americans were saying, oh, we knocked out all of their ballistic missile launchers. They can't launch missiles. And that was just a lie at that time that served them. 6 months later, it's just idiotic to say those kind of things, like the Israelis did too. They said that they knocked out 60% of the launchers in just a couple of days. Now, that's clearly not the case. So this has been the Resistance Report for day 1091 of Israel's genocide in Gaza.
1: That was our contributing editor, John Elmer. You're listening to Electronic Intifada Radio with me, Nora Barrows-Friedman. Israeli Prime Minister and war crimes fugitive Benjamin Netanyahu addressed the UN General Assembly on September 24th, 2026. You can hear the boos and cheers as dozens of delegates walked out of the hall. The Electronic Intifada's executive director, Ali Abunima, sets the stage to discuss Israel's impunity on the world stage with our next guest.
2: Delegates walked out of the United Nations General Assembly as Benjamin Netanyahu arrived to deliver his speech. Yet the Israeli leader was still able to take the podium despite the International Criminal Court warrant for his arrest on charges of war crimes and crimes against humanity. But is this just satisfying theater with no real impact? If Israel is really so isolated, how can that isolation be turned into real accountability? What will it take, almost three full years into this genocide, to turn increasingly vocal diplomatic condemnation into measures that stop the daily killing, effectively protect Palestinians, and impose consequences and punishment on those responsible for the horrific suffering we see Israel inflict in Gaza, across Palestine, and in Lebanon every day? Joining us again is Craig Mukhaibar, a human rights lawyer who spent more than three decades at the United Nations. He headed the New York office of the UN High Commissioner for Human Rights right before leaving in October 2023, denouncing the organization's failure to confront Israel's genocide in Gaza. And we're always pleased to welcome him back to the Electronic Intifada live stream. Hi, Craig.
3: Hi, Ali. Hi, Nora. Great to be back with you.
2: So, Craig, let's begin with the scene surrounding Netanyahu's speech. Dozens of delegations walked out, and Netanyahu responded by calling them moral cowards, and he also used the platform to deny genocide. Let's listen to a little bit of his speech. I promise this is very, very short.
4: Accusing Israel of genocide is the greatest lie of the century.
2: Yeah, that's all I could stomach.
5: Yeah.
2: But basically, Netanyahu's speech was a belligerent exercise in self-justification, presenting Israel's mass murder and genocide in Gaza as a moral achievement. His insults towards the delegates who walked out conveyed contempt for any sort of international scrutiny and defiance of all demands for accountability. And I just want to show one more clip. And this was posted by Israel's ambassador, Danny Danon, himself. And it shows him harassing a member of Iran's delegation in the General Assembly hall.
6: I thought it's appropriate to give you the Starlink. If you heard the prime minister, it can be very useful for you to allow the Iranian people to get their freedom after what you did to them. So you want to take it and deliver it back to Tehran? It can be very useful for you in Iran.
2: Of course, the Starlink satellite device, as we learned at the beginning of this year, Israeli and American intelligence had infiltrated tens of thousands of Starlink terminals into Iran as part of the insurgency and campaign of terrorism that they launched in order to try to topple the Iranian government before launching the war of aggression in February. Craig, looking at all of those scenes, and especially the walkout, what does that tell you about Israel's standing in the world and about the limits of its isolation so far? What would it look like to distinguish a real break with Israel's impunity from just another symbolic protest?
3: You know, all that just tells me is that Israel's impunity is still fully intact. I posted on this that nothing pulls back the curtain so completely as this spectacle of an indicted war criminal, Netanyahu, who is in the middle of perpetrating a genocide, being received as a VIP inside the UN, while those outside the UN who are protesting the genocide were arrested en masse. Or, to complete the picture, you have a parallel meeting convened on UN premises in like the next conference room over of Trump's criminal board of peace, right? And you've got characters like Blair and Kushner and Mladenov, all complicit in this, who are moving freely around UN headquarters and literally sitting at a table together in the UN plotting the next stage of the destruction and erasure of Palestine on a UN conference table. Or, you know, that image of Danny Danone. You know, Danny Danone is the former head of this far-right terrorist group called Betar and is now the ambassador to the UN. He is one of the most clownish but also sinister figures that you will see in the UN corridors. And there he is audaciously filming himself as he violates UN rules, every standard of protocol, effectively issuing a not-so-veiled threat to the Iranians, walks up the aisle, smirks, harasses the Iranian delegate, trying to provoke the delegate who sat there, I think, coolly and with great dignity, while the Israeli regime is actively trying to destroy Iran. Which, by the way, you might remember, his predecessor with this was this very sinister fellow called Gilad Erdan. And he's the guy who showed up in the Security Council wearing a yellow Holocaust star as Israel was being criticized for the genocide to try to paint Israel as the victim. And he's the same guy who stood up in front of the UN General Assembly and shredded the UN Charter in that small portable

0: right? The highest rules of international law. And yet, these people are granted UN credentials every year, year after year. And you have to ask yourself why. So for me, what you're seeing there is global cowardice and complicity displayed, you know, literally on the world stage. That's impunity, right? Netanyahu's speech, which was so outrageous. I mean, really, this will go down in history as maybe the most outrageous speech alongside the ravings of Donald Trump from the podium of the UN. This is a guy who is indicted by the International Criminal Court for crimes against humanity, literally a fugitive from justice, who was received on the red carpet inside United Nations headquarters while serving as the principal architect of the ongoing genocide in Palestine. He is universally despised outside of the United States. He's blocked from traveling to most countries on the planet. And yet he's being guaranteed not just impunity, but VIP status. And he's allowed to enter the UN, to address the General Assembly, and treated as if he is some sort of global statesman, right? So that is not only morally appalling, it's also a breach of U.S. obligations under Common Article 1 of the Geneva Conventions, under Article 1 of the Genocide Convention. I mean, that's obvious, the criminality of the U.S. regime. But what I said is this stain also extends to the U.N. The U.N. General Assembly would not have to witness this nonsense if they had taken the action they needed to take years ago to remove the U.N. credentials of the Israeli regime. If the Security Council had not legitimized the regime and buttressed its impunity by its unlawful endorsement of the Board of Peace that you mentioned, Ali, if the UN Secretary General, who is leaving in a matter of weeks from 10 years on the job, who has still not called out the genocide by name, and he will leave without ever having declared or recognized the genocide that's taking place in Palestine. So that means the head of a genocidal Israeli apartheid regime, a fugitive indicted for crimes against humanity, was allowed to enter the U.S. and address the GA as a statesman. Now, let me say this as well. Yes, he took the podium and he faced a mass walkout of principal delegations from across the world. I think 77 delegations in unison got up and walked out. This does not happen. It only happens with regard to this regime, showing that the world recognizes that that you cannot normalize this kind of regime, and that they have to be held accountable. Now, those same delegations have not taken the action necessary to hold the regime accountable, but it is important. But the other thing that you hear while that's happening is some cheers for Netanyahu. And what people will not know, if they're only following this in the Western press, those cheers are coming from a large number of Zionist seat warmers, as we call them, who the Israeli delegation brought in to occupy seats in the gallery and empty seats on the floor. By the way, including people like Alan Dershowitz and other deranged Zionist figures, with instructions to applaud and cheer and even call out fascist chants in support of the regime and in support of Netanyahu. And so, you know, to try to make it, to shift the focus from the world walking out on him and to make it look like this is the U.S. Congress where bought and paid for stooges actually cheer for this blood-soaked war criminal. But in fact, the delegations who were in the room, with the exception of the Americans, sat silently, looked at their papers, looked away. So even those who were ordered to stay in the room were not receiving him with the usual diplomatic embrace that a head of state gets in the UN. So the regime is isolated, but that action is still missing. And by the way, after the walkout, the Israelis sent an Israeli figure to walk up and down the aisles and take the names of delegates who walked out in a, you know, a sort of a transparently threatening gesture that you normally don't see in these circumstances as well. And then you've got Netanyahu up at the podium, who is posturing and posing and gesturing madly, like what I said is like a bad theater performance of Hitler or of Mussolini. And the entire speech was designed to mock the UN, to belittle the rest of the world, to intimidate some delegations, and I think in large measure to feed red meat to his racist followers back in the colony in advance of the upcoming Israeli elections. And as you said, he even had the audacity to call those who walked out in opposition to a war criminal and genocide, this a man who's universally reviled as probably the most profoundly immoral character of the 21st century. He called them moral cowards. He insulted the delegations. He openly celebrated the many crimes of the Israeli regime. He bragged about the terrorist pager attack on Lebanon, actually waving a pager from the podium in what was, I think, partially boasting for the crime, partly daring anyone to do anything about it, and I think in part a threat to any who would dare to challenge the regime. And he even mused about the possibility of a missile destroying the entire UN compound as a part of an attempt first to paint Israel as the victim of all of this aggression and genocide across Western Asia. He spent a fair amount of time repeating the regime's now absolutely debunked genocide propaganda, which we're all familiar with. And I think he was fooling precisely no one in that hall as well. He defended the illegal occupation of Palestine, the illegal occupation of Syria. He lied incessantly throughout the speech. He had the nerve to call these violent, racist, illegal Zionist settlers, who are actually carrying out pogroms in the West Bank as we speak, he called them peaceful and honorable people. And he labeled all human rights defenders criticizing the regime as anti-Semites. We're all familiar with these kinds of things as well. And I think he even went so far as to attack American citizens who are protesting the regime's crimes, and even, you know, Mayor Mamdani for speaking out against the regime's crimes as well. Jonathan Ofer has an article in Mondo Weiss now where he points out that Netanyahu even directly incited genocide amongst his followers in Israel at the end of his speech, by referencing a biblical quote that Israelis understand as a part of the command for the complete genocide of Amalek. It's this phrase, and again, I don't speak Hebrew, but it's Nezach Israel Lo Yashaker, which they even have an abbreviation for Nili, N-I-L-I, or Y, which is based on this reprimand of King Saul by Samuel for failing to completely annihilate the Amalekites because they massacred the entire population, but they allowed the king and some of the sheep and cattle to survive. And this is an admonition which is also used by Zionist cells early in the 20th century, and now by Mossad and Shin Bet. They have something called the Nili Task Force, based on this quote, which is a code for wiping out their enemies. And the message is that Israelis should finish the genocide in Palestine. He did all of this, Ali and Nora, from the podium of an organization that declares peace and human rights as its core missions, and where this madman, this wanted war criminal, received VIP treatment and every diplomatic nicety. That's not accountability as it could be, and there's plenty the UN could do to make sure that it did become accountability. Symbolism is important, but action is still lacking, I think.
1: Let's take a look at what you called, I think you called, the delusional or deranged speech of President Donald Trump. Perhaps that's my word, but I think you said that. And it really offered another revealing moment. Let's hear a little bit of what he said about Iran.
2: But I have a big decision to make. Will a deal be made with Iran that lets them rebuild and create a far greater country than it ever was before, maybe one of the greatest in the Middle East or even the world? Or do I annihilate the Islamic Republic and do it quickly, never giving them a chance to kill and destroy people and countries again? Do I drive them into hell with no chance of survival and no hope of future greatness or generations?
3: Wow.
1: So that's the President of the United States using that same UN podium to threaten another member state with annihilation. What do we make of the fact that the rest of the world is allowing this, especially Russia and China, who are supposedly superpowers, but seem to be just allowing it to happen? I mean, you know, you've already said a lot about the bankruptcy of the UN. I mean, does this tell us anything we didn't already know?
0: I mean, it tells us how urgent the situation really is. I mean, this guy is standing at the podium of the UN. He just perpetrated at least one crime, which is, under the UN Charter, the threat of the use of force is also a violation of international law. And he is threatening not just to use force against Iran, he's threatening to annihilate it, and he's threatening to annihilate it quickly. And when you realize that the US and the Israeli regime have thrown everything they can in terms of conventional weaponry at Iran in an effort to destroy the country, that they have failed to do so because of the steadfast resistance of the Iranians. And now he's saying he will annihilate it quickly. You cannot dismiss the fear that he's talking about the use of tactical nuclear weapons, for example. And you cannot dismiss the charge that he's talking about genocide of the Iranian people in the process as well. So There is no analog any time in the history of the United Nations to what we witnessed in his speech. Open criminality, deranged murderous threats, using genocidal language from the podium of the UN General Assembly. By the way, not just regard to Iran, he bragged about U.S. aggression against Venezuela. That was a crime as well. He bragged about stealing its natural resources, also a crime. And he even said, and I quote, "To the victors belong the spoils." As if this is the 19th century and not an order in which the UN and international law are supposed to define international. And it's no mistake that he's saying these things from the podium of an organization that the U.S. is absolutely dedicated to dismantling. He boasted about the murdering of boaters in the Caribbean, who he accuses of being drug traffickers, without charge or trial. Those are extrajudicial executions. Those are gross violations of human rights. Those are international crimes. And he boasted about that from the UN podium. He even went so far in the UN to say that climate change was a hoax. And, you know, if that tells you something about Trump, if that tells you something about the Republican Party, if that tells you something about the Democratic Party that has done nothing to rein this lunatic in, it also tells you something, I'm sorry to say, about the American people, who proceed as if we are living in normal times and we just have to wait this guy out. This man is murdering people every single day as we speak and bragging about it from the podium of the United Nations. These are very serious times, I think.
3: Craig, as you mentioned, UN Secretary General Antonio Guterres spoke about the scale of the killing and destruction in Gaza and called for compliance with the International Court of Justice's binding provisional measures. But what did you find missing from his response and Guterres's overall massaging of this genocidal rhetoric and his permission to host these wanted war criminals, these war crimes fugitives at the United Nations?
0: Of course, he doesn't have the authority to stop. It's the General Assembly. It's the member states themselves. And here, I blame the global majority. This is the General Assembly. There's no Russian or Chinese or other veto there. The global majority has given the credentials to Netanyahu, including the Global South, to participate. That's, I think, what we need to focus on. Secretary General doesn't have the authority to stop him, but as I said, there are things that he could do. There are certain protocols that he could withdraw. He could not, you know, have his deputy secretary general present visibly during the speech. There's so many things that they could do. He could provide better protection to others in the room. He could platform the victims of the genocide more than he does. And he could. You know, he is 10 years in. He's about to leave. He is 3 years into the current upsurge in genocide in Palestine, and he still has not called out that genocide or used his convening powers to mobilize action against that genocide. This is his.
1: But he has spread atrocity propaganda to assist the genocide.
0: And he has protected the regime. In addition to spreading it, he has, you see, look at the distinction between the very principled action of the UN special rapporteurs like Francesca Albanese and Balakrishnan Rajagopal and, you know, so many other UN special rapporteurs, independent mechanisms who have consistently called out the horrors being perpetrated by the Israeli regime, including the genocide. And on the other hand, those political appointee special advisors to the Secretary General, women in armed conflict, on children in armed conflict, sexual violence, children in armed conflict, on genocide itself, who have run cover for the regime. These are mechanisms that report to the Secretary General. He's responsible for what they report. He's the one who controls what's in their reports and tells them to carry out certain activities. So he really is responsible for protecting the regime during its crimes and being too fearful, or I don't know what his ideological motivation might be, but complicit in the silencing of those who are trying to call out the regime and to hold it accountable. So this is his last major address, and he is going to leave at the end of the year. And he said, even though the member states, the Security Council, P5, are having a hard time identifying his successor and have talked about extending him, he has said he will not be extended after the 31st of December, and he will leave on the 1st of January regardless. And he has lost his chance to be on the right side of history and to take the kind of action that he could take under his own powers in order to hold the regime accountable. And I think his legacy will be forever be marked by the way he failed adequately to respond to these horrors. And I should say, you know, the process to replace him is going on in earnest. The reason that they're not making good progress is because the P5 cannot agree, and the U.S. is working very hard to block any Secretary General candidate who would say anything that might sound like holding the Israeli regime accountable for its genocide. You'll see that the former High Commissioner for Human Rights, Michelle Bachelet of Chile, has just withdrawn from the race because she's being blocked by the Americans because of the fear that she will say something. Israel and the U.S. have been pushing this character, Rafael Grossi, who is the director general of the IAEA, the International Atomic Energy Agency, who is just basically a puppet of the U.S. and Israel. Of course, he is resisted by others who recognize the fact that he's a puppet. And, you know, all of this is well and good, but you even have some very scary discussions. Let me just mention quickly, because they can't agree on any of these candidates, there have been some informal discussions in the corridors of the UN amongst the P5 looking for a compromise candidate, which sometimes happens when they can't agree on the announced candidates and they bring somebody in through the back door. And if you look at some of the names that have been mentioned, Sigrid Kaag and Nikolay Mladenov, these two Board of Peace collaborators who have besmirched their reputations by actually being servants of Israel and the U.S. and were actually on the Board of Peace now, you know, bold-faced participation in this ruse. You've got Lana Nusseibeh of the United Arab Emirates, who's been a main advocate of the Abraham Accords and normalization.
1: She's of Palestinian background, interestingly. You know, basically works for a pro-Israel, pro-Zionist regime. And, you know, it's interesting when you say a compromise candidate, and we could say, well, these Board of Peace characters like Nikolay Mladenov, well, they wouldn't stand a chance. But remember that Russia and China abstained on the Board of Peace resolution, and they allowed it to pass the Security Council. It's no thanks to Russia and China who allowed that to pass. So, you know, to the extent that any of this even matters anymore, which is a question maybe we'll leave for another day, it's possible. Don't be surprised if we see one of these Zionist collaborators with genocide as a Secretary General of the UN.
0: The U.S. in particular will do everything it can to prevent the appointment of a Secretary General who will take any kind of a principled position. And as I always recall, every time these processes are going on to select the SG, they have said in the past that they want a Secretary General who's more secretary and less general. They don't want somebody who's going to be a principled leader. And they want that secretary to be a secretary to the U.S. empire. And I'm afraid that that may well be what they get.
1: Well, beautifully put. So you mentioned the Board of Peace, and it was meeting during the UN with, as you said, these just grotesque figures like Tony Blair, Jared Kushner, and Nikolay Mladenov present. And as I noted, it exists thanks to the Security Council giving it its blessing last November. Let's take a listen to a brief clip of Jared Kushner, Donald Trump's son-in-law, speaking at that event last week at the UN.
4: I'd like to point out that a year ago, none of this existed, right? We didn't even have the conflict solved. The Board of Peace didn't exist. Nobody knew what the International Stabilization Force was because it didn't exist. There was no National Committee for Gaza because it didn't exist. And what you've seen is almost like the building of a really, really big startup. I mean, the effort that's been...
1: It's just incredible they're listening to Kushner talking about the conflict being solved and all these other so-called achievements, while on the same day he was speaking, Israel is bombing and killing Palestinians in Gaza, as it does almost every day. And also released during the UN General Assembly was a new report from UNCTAD, the UN Trade and Development Agency, which provides a really sober reality check on Kushner's fantasies. And what it says is that Gaza is experiencing the world's most severe economic crisis on record. That's a quote. Annual economic output per person stood at just $212 in 2025. That's the equivalent to 58 cents a day and 83% below what was already the severely depressed 2022 level in Gaza. A few more figures from that report. Israel's genocidal assault since October 2023 has damaged or destroyed 92% of Gaza's economic establishments, bringing production almost to a halt. Agriculture and industry in Gaza produced 94% less in 2025 than in 2022. Construction was down 99%. Unemployment reached 78%, and more than 90% of Gaza's working age population had no work. Physical infrastructure damage reached an estimated $35.2 billion by early 2026, with another $22.7 billion in economic and social losses. You know, so that's something that's been made horrifically clear. We've been seeing that Google updated its maps, or its Google Maps and Google Earth images, showing just the complete annihilation of most of Gaza. Shocking images. The recovery and reconstruction needs are estimated by UNCTAD at $71.5 billion, a bill that is growing every day, and no construction has started. So in this context, what is even the Board of Peace for? What's it trying to do?
0: You know, as I've said before, the Board of Peace is a criminal enterprise. And this resolution of the UN General Assembly that tried to legitimize the Board of Peace cannot, under international law, do so. Because what was done in that resolution was something that the Security Council has no power to do. The Security Council operates under international law. It is a product of international law. It is not above international law. It does not have the power lawfully to give legitimacy to a body that is essentially an extension of the unlawful occupation of Gaza, that puts the authority in the hands of an external actor instead of the people who live there. None of that is within the power of the Security Council. So the Board of Peace, under international law, is illegitimate, it is unlawful, and it is actually a body that is complicit in what I've said is the next phase of the genocide in Gaza. Its purpose is to consolidate the gains of the genocide for the perpetrators, which is to say the Israelis and the Americans and some individuals who are looking to profit from it, like Tony Blair and Jared Kushner, for example. And in that sense, it is also an illegitimate and criminal enterprise. It has achieved absolutely nothing. It has done nothing to improve the situation in Gaza. It has only asserted its authority to control the spoils of the genocide in Gaza. And let me say, the action required to genocide the people in Gaza is already complete. Gaza has been reduced, not just reduced to rubble, but it has been erased in large measure, where once it has been reduced to rubble, they bring in these massive bulldozers and things and actually make it into a moonscape, shoveling up the remains of the genocide victims and the remains of the buildings and schools and hospitals and others in the rubble, and completely erasing what was there. Life, communities, nature, farms and orchards and schools and hospitals and homes and monuments and cemeteries. This is an erasure. And that erasure is a part of the intended action of this criminal Board of Peace. The Board of Peace needs to be actively delegitimized, challenged, and dismantled. And that will not happen in the Security Council because of the U.S. veto, but it could happen outside of the Security Council. It could happen by a coming together of the majority of member states in order to reject the Board of Peace and its genocidal plan. It could happen by action in the International Court of Justice. It could happen by action in the General Assembly under Uniting for Peace to adopt a resolution to start to dismantle this horror that has been constructed by Donald Trump with the complicity of the Security Council, as you point out, including Russia and China in this case. And that needs to happen sooner rather than later. As I started to say, the action required to genocide the people in Gaza is already complete. Enough people have already been murdered. Enough in Gaza has already been destroyed. Enough of the capacity for livelihoods and life and food and medicine and meaningful existence and shelter has already been destroyed. Enough displacement has already occurred. And the seeds of massive hunger and exposure to the elements and disease and untreated wounds and so on has already been planted, so that people are dying every day, not just from Israel that continues to bomb the tents of people who are 3 times, 4 times, 10 times refugees, but also from the intentionally planted disease exposure and hunger that continues to claim lives in that ongoing genocide. So as the international community is inactive and is deferring to a complicit mechanism called the Board of Peace in this genocide, the genocide is reaping more and more innocent lives. And that's why it can't just be let to go forward. It needs actively to be reversed in this genocide. And by the way, as the genocide is expanded in full course to communities on the West Bank as well, the genocide is burning, and the Board of Peace is a part of that genocide.
3: And in southern Lebanon as well.
0: And by the way, in Iran, and by the way, you know, across the Western Asia region. And by the way, right here in the United States, where proxies of the regime are turning their abusive power on all of us who dare to speak out against the genocide in an effort to cut off U.S. complicity and in support for that genocide. So this is, I've said before, this is the first globalized genocide in history, and we all have a duty in trying to stop it, to reverse it, to hold the perpetrators accountable, and to provide redress and support for the victims.
1: Thank you so much, Craig. We're so grateful, and we'll have you back very soon and hopefully be able to discuss better news. But we keep going, and we keep pushing for what's right.
3: Thank you, Craig.
0: We have no choice. Thank you both. Always good to be with you.
5: 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I'm Nora Barrows-Friedman. 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

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On this show, you'll hear solutions journalism for social justice, fueling action, not despair. I'm Sonali Kolhatkar, host and executive producer. This week, we'll begin our show with a conversation from the last leg of an 8-day, 100-mile pilgrimage led by faith leaders and immigrant rights activists from Adelanto Detention Center in Southern California's high desert to Metropolitan Detention Center in downtown LA. My guest, Reverend Jennifer Gutierrez with Clergy and Laity United for Economic Justice, or CLUJ, Justice will join us from the streets of LA as she finishes up the last leg of the so-called Clear the Road to Freedom pilgrimage. Then we'll turn to Sabrina Bernadelle with the National Center for Youth Law about Donald Trump's decimation of civil rights protections for students. Sabrina will offer new and exciting model legislation for states to take up the mantle of protecting students' civil rights. And finally, Darian Pollack, an assistant professor of philosophy at Boston University, joins us to discuss his new book, Street Knowledge: The Hidden Ways Social Change Happens. That's coming up in just a moment.

0: 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In late September, a group of faith leaders, immigrant rights activists, and others set off on a nearly 100-mile journey by foot from the Adelanto Detention Center in Southern California's high desert to the Metropolitan Detention Center in downtown Los Angeles. In the searing, record-breaking heat, they walked to draw attention to the relentless violence and violations by federal immigration agents against countless human beings. On October 6th, the Clear the Road to Freedom pilgrimage culminated in downtown LA, and I spoke with Reverend Jennifer Gutierrez, one of the walkers, during the last leg of the journey. Reverend Gutierrez is an ordained United Methodist minister and has served as pastor in several Los Angeles churches. She is executive director of Clergy and Laity United for Economic Justice, or CLU Justice. Welcome to the program, Reverend Jennifer. Tell me where you are right now physically, and tell me how many days it's been since you've been walking and why you're walking.
1: Yeah, so right now we are walking down, I don't even remember where we are, honestly. It's been 8 days, so it's hard to keep track of where we are. I believe we're on Mission Street. We just left Plaza de la Raza in Los Angeles while we were welcomed with beautiful music. We are headed toward the Metropolitan Detention Center. So this is day 8 of the pilgrimage. So we've been walking. Some of us have been walking for 7 days. This is day 8. And we've been saying 96 miles, but I'm pretty sure it's more than that, closer to 100 miles from the Adelanto Detention Center to the downtown LA Metropolitan Detention Center. It's a long ways. And, you know, that distance is not an accident. People are detained out in Adelanto because it is far away, so that they will be far away from their families, so that, you know, they are hoping that we will forget about the people in the detention center in Adelanto. These folk who are, you know, stuck inside Adelanto in these horrific conditions are our neighbors, and we want them to be freed. We want the detention centers to be shut down.
0: Tell me why you started out in Adelanto. What happened when you started there? Were you in any way trying to interact with the guards there? Did you try to see if they would let you in? Are there people who were marching who have loved ones on the inside?
1: Yes, for sure. There are definitely clergy on the march and others. Other lay people of faith who have visited inside Adelanto. When we were there at the beginning, we did not try to interact with the guards. We sent some folk across the street just to let them know that we are going to be doing a religious ritual. We were very careful because we didn't want them to shut down visitation for the day, because we know it's so important for people to have that, you know, 1 hour a week where they're able to connect with friends or family. So we tried really hard not to interrupt visitation. And we had some of the folk who came out for our launch when we began walking who were going to stay at Adelanto and visit some people inside.
0: Why does your faith prompt you to do this?
1: Yeah, I think in I'm a United Methodist minister, so of the Christian faith. But in all faiths, this is an interfaith journey, and all faiths have a tradition of pilgrimage as a spiritual practice. And, you know, this has been both a physical pilgrimage. I mean, we are walking the miles, but it is also a spiritual pilgrimage. So as we are walking those miles, we are praying. We're praying with our feet, with our legs, and our hearts are being broken open as we are, you know, tired. And we're really calling all people of faith into this journey with us to say, what is it in our community right now? What is it in our world, in our country, that's separating us from God? How can we take this journey together to be closer to God? And we believe that these detention centers are the opposite of what God would want in the world, that this is the opposite of the beloved community that God calls us into. And so we are calling for the shutdown of the detention centers, praying for the shutdown of the detention centers with each step that we take.
0: The pilgrimage is called Clear the Road to Freedom Pilgrimage. Is there significance to that name?
1: It is. It's a passage from Isaiah, the prophet Isaiah, where he says, clear the road. And the idea is to clear the road of any obstacles to freedom. And right now, the obstacle that we're trying to clear the road of is the detention centers and the cruelty that happens inside.
0: Some of the stories that are coming out from the detention centers are truly horrific. Medical neglect, deliberate medical neglect, just constant filth and oppression. Are you concerned that these stories are not getting into our mainstream media, are not moving the public consciousness enough? And are you hoping that your pilgrimage is helping to shine that light that's needed?
1: Yes, I really hope so. Because I think when we use, you know, there's that. That's what is. Excuse me. That is what it's called. It's medical neglect. It's food that's unfit to eat. But I think it's important to really share the reality of what and what that is. That, you know, when we say medical neglect, we had a woman who gave us testimony who had been inside Adelanto for a year and a half, and she was spitting up blood. Clearly, had some sort of severe medical condition, and when she went to the guards and said, I need medical attention, she had to wait 8 to 10 days for an appointment. That is medical neglect. And when we say food that's unfit to eat, she talked about rice that was uncooked, so it was still hard, but it had worms crawling in it. She also talked about the water that they were supposed to drink. It was in a giant tank, but when you looked in the tank, there were mosquitoes swimming around in the water. So those are the conditions that we're talking about.
0: You have been walking at a time of record-breaking heat in Southern California. It's been 100 degree days. We've never had an October this hot. Is there a significance to what you're witnessing, to what you're going through? Do you see the issues of climate change linked to immigrant injustice?
1: Definitely, for sure. It has been very, very hot. I think that's been the most difficult part of the pilgrimage is trying to strategize and, you know, even change up plans, hours of when we walk to deal with the heat. But we are not alone in this. We know that many communities, not just in Los Angeles or outside of Los Angeles, but throughout the U.S. are dealing with extreme weather conditions because of climate change. And of course, most of that falls on poor communities, vulnerable communities, the same communities that are being targeted by ICE. And also inside the detention centers, you know, that was part of the testimonies that we've heard as well, that you know, either it's, you know, so hot out in the yard that they, you know, don't want to go out for their like little bit of exercise that they get each day, or, you know, the other choice is to go inside where they turn up the air conditioning so high and they don't have blankets. And so, of course, that also leads to health problems as well with those extreme differences in temperature.
0: How have you been received at the various stops that you have had during this 8-day journey? And I know I'm speaking to you right before you get to your final stop, where I understand there's a large group waiting for you. What have those gatherings been like while you've rested?
1: Yeah, you know, I think for me, that's been the most moving part of this pilgrimage, has been all the help that we've received along the way. It seems like every 5 minutes, there'll be a van that will pull up, you know, alongside the street, open up the back and offer us, you know, ice cold water or electrolytes, or other, you know, snacks to sustain us. Yesterday when we were walking through, you know, some suburban areas outside of Los Angeles, there was an older woman who got out of her car and parked on an adjacent street, and then just got out of her car and stood there clapping for us as we went by. This morning, as we were walking through El Sereno in Northeast Los Angeles. We walked by an elementary school, and some of the kids were out front doing some Aztec drumming, playing the conch, welcoming us as we went by. So just that the support we have received from the community has been beautiful and moving.
0: What about mainstream media coverage? Do you feel like you've gotten enough?
1: I mean, yes, I think we've got good coverage. We're always appreciative of more because, yes, this is a spiritual journey for us, but we also want to really welcome all people of good conscience into this journey with us. And so the more coverage that we can get, we would appreciate, because that's how we get the word out about the conditions and to invite folk to join us.
0: What is your ultimate goal for this pilgrimage? Is your ultimate aim to shut down the detention centers altogether and abolish ICE, or to start with improving conditions for people being held, or all of the above?
1: Yeah, I mean, it's all of the above. Our ultimate goal would be to shut down the detention centers and abolish ICE. We heard from a woman last night who works with it's an organization supporting children and families that are detained inside the Dilley Detention Center. And as she repeated over and over in her testimony, there is really no just way to detain children. And I would say there's really no just way to detain anyone. Freedom should be part of the human condition. And so that is our ultimate goal. In the meantime, yes, if people could have medical attention when they needed it and clean water and food, that would be, a step in the right direction. But really, the detention centers need to be shut down.
0: And do you feel that the current situation that we're in, this current administration that we're in, have really abused the notion of faith and religion and perverted it to justify this sort of thing that we're living through? Because there's plenty of people who consider themselves people of faith who say, well, immigration is about following laws. That must be frustrating, I imagine, for you.
1: Yeah, and I think for me, part of going on this pilgrimage is to demonstrate what I believe as a Christian are the real teachings of Jesus, to care for our neighbors, to love our neighbors, and to love God. So it is frustrating when people who profess faith then do not care for their neighbors. On the other hand, I think, what's the most effective in the face of that miseducation is an invitation to join us in doing good, in following the path of whatever your religion calls you forward to do.
0: Finally, tell me about the people who are marching with you. Have you lost folks along the way? Have people joined in halfway? What has it been like? What sort of relationships have you developed while on this physically grueling march?
1: Yeah, that has been like a really beautiful part of the pilgrimage. Honestly, there have been between 15 and 20 of us who've done either the full 8 days or have done all but, 1 day or so. And so that group is feeling very connected. I'm having mixed feelings tomorrow. I'm going to be looking forward to resting. But on the other hand, I will be missing my fellow walkers who have been on this pilgrimage with us. And every day we have had, additional people who signed up to join us just when they can, right? So when they had a day off work, that's when they would join us, or they would volunteer to, offer food and snacks or help in other ways. And today, for sure, has been the biggest day so far. We have so many people come out to welcome us into this last leg into Los Angeles.
0: Thank you so much for joining us, Reverend Jennifer Gutierrez. What's a good website that you recommend for people, or any actions that you can take as we wrap up this conversation? What do you want to leave viewers with?
1: Yeah, so we would invite folk. We are also raising money for a bond fund. We have been able to release 190 families since September of last year. And so 190 individuals who have been reunited with their families since that time through our bond fund. And so we're inviting people to give to that. You can find that at cluejustice.com/bond fund. And we invite folks to please give to that, because until the detention centers are shut down, we need to focus on reuniting families.
0: And that's cluejustice.org/bond fund. We'll also link to that from our website. Thank you so much, and good luck to you, and I wish you some rest tomorrow.
1: Thank you so much.
0: My guest has been Reverend Jennifer Gutierrez. She's an ordained United Methodist minister and has served as a pastor in several LA churches. She is executive director of Clergy and Laity United for Economic Justice, or CLUE Justice, and she's been one of the walkers in the Clear the Road to Freedom pilgrimage, a 100-mile journey by foot from Adelanto Detention Center in the high desert of Southern California to the Metropolitan Detention Center in downtown Los Angeles. The pilgrimage took place from late September to October 6th. I'm Sonali Kolhatkar, host and executive producer of Rising Up with Sonali, an independently produced subscriber-supported program, nationally syndicated to radio stations, free speech, TV, and podcast platforms.

0: 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Donald Trump's administration has decimated the civil rights protections of students in schools around the country, undoing decades of progress. This has left students experiencing discrimination with little recourse. Now, the National Center for Youth Law has launched an organized push for enacting and enforcing civil rights legislation at the state level. Joining me to tell us all about it is Sabrina Bernadell. She is manager of the Education Civil Rights Alliance at National Center for Youth Law, where she leads a national coalition working to protect students' rights. She advocates for laws and policies that ensure all students have an equitable opportunity to learn and access to a high-quality education. Welcome to the program, Sabrina.
1: Thank you so much, Sonali. Thanks for having me today.
0: What are the ways in which the Trump administration has undone civil rights? I think for students in particular, it feels like in the midst of the all the other crazy things that we're going through, from, you know, climate catastrophe to immigration, immigrant injustice, that this issue may have fallen a little bit through the cracks, but yeah. It is part of the culture war, is it not, of the Trump administration and conservatives? What have they done? How have they undone so much progress?
1: Yes, we've seen truly from the beginning of this administration, early on in 2025, the Trump administration came right in and decimated the Office for Civil Rights that's housed within the U.S. Department of Education. I'm talking laying off over half of its staff and shuttering 7 of its 12 regional offices that were stationed across the country. And this was an office that was already understaffed, already under-resourced, and dealing with a record 23,000 complaints that were already in the pipeline on day one of the Trump administration. And so already we have seen a massive rollback in civil rights enforcement from that moment. And just this past summer, there has been an extreme uptick in continuing to roll back, continuing to abandon in federal enforcement. Looking at a year's worth of a lack of resolution agreements for sexual assault, racial discrimination, seclusion and restraint practices. We've seen a rescission of disparate impact regulations under Title VI, things that really help identify discrimination in schools, as well as misleading school guidance on how to deal with discriminatory school discipline. We have seen it run the gamut, and it is truly leaving students across the country without options.
0: One of the claims that the Trump administration makes is that they are protecting girls in particular, saying that that they are prohibiting discrimination in the right to female students' rights to single-sex bathrooms and locker rooms and competitive athletic competition restricted to biological female athletes, which, of course, is an attack on transgender students who are among the most vulnerable students in schools, right?
1: Of course. Yeah. Yes, absolutely. We're seeing targeted investigations for schools that actually have trans-inclusive policies. But on the flip side, as I mentioned before, zero resolution complaints for sexual assault, sexual violence, sex-based discrimination and harassment. And so there's definitely not a following through if we're really talking about keeping schools safe for girls, and not a following through for keeping schools safe for all students, including those who fall within the LGBTQI+ community.
0: And this is such a critical matter because, of course, we're talking about young people. We're talking about vulnerable, the most vulnerable members of our society. What has the impact been to students? Are you seeing harm in a very concrete way directly as a result of this dismantling?
1: Oh, absolutely. Here at the National Center for Youth Law, we've even had some litigation and clients who have directly told us the impact that right after the Trump administration took hold of this work and shuttered its Office for Civil Rights offices across the country, a lot of communications went dark. Students and families were not getting updates on their complaints, not knowing who was handling these complaints, not receiving the relief in a timely way. And state and local partners we've talked to since have experienced the same thing. There's not a reliable federal enforcement mechanism in place right now. And for schools and districts that are trying to have welcoming, inclusive environments, those are the schools that the administration is focusing on to target for investigation. And what it often means is lost school time, right? If you are being discriminated against, you can't effectively be in your classroom focusing on learning, getting the full benefits of the education being offered to you. And if there isn't a quick and truly effective way to address and then later prevent that discrimination, students can suffer days, months, whole school years without that sort of relief.
0: And these were, you know, the Office of Civil Rights and other protections. These were put into place by our elected representatives. The dismantling of it is an attack on American democracy, you know, and of course, our young people. So what is the solution? Tell me about this new push by the National Center for Youth Law in calling upon states to take up the mantle of protecting students' civil rights directly because the federal government is failing to do so. You have model legislation that you're offering up?
1: We do. We are very excited to be introducing the Student Civil Rights Act, which is a model legislation. It's a series of templates that, one, offers states language that will help them either create or strengthen an existing state agency with the jurisdiction to investigate and enforce student civil rights if they didn't already have that jurisdiction. And a second goal of the model legislation is also to give language to states who are looking to codify bedrock civil rights principles into their state law if they don't already have those principles embedded. It's a way to bolster student civil rights at their core, and then also to make sure there is a way to have corrective action, a way to follow through and keep schools accountable. And I will say, you know, this is something that we think states should have been doing all along if they hadn't already been. It's a way to provide that next avenue in the meantime while we work to rebuild a federal civil rights oversight mechanism that actually works and actually protects all students.
0: And your model legislation is labeled Build the Bill Your State Needs. What are some of the basic bedrock principles that you think all model legislation, all legislation at the state level should have? And then, you know, how should they tailor it to the needs of that specific state?
1: Yeah, well, if you're looking at our core bill of the model, some of the really important things we wanted to make sure states had were a clear non-discrimination principle that all schools across the state can be accountable to. We wanted a clear complaint and enforcement process. What does it look like, and how can students quickly file a complaint, and how can that state agency quickly hear it? We wanted students and their families to have a private right of action in state court. So that means they have the right to file a state lawsuit alongside their state agency claim as another avenue for relief that they might be looking for. And then we want all states to be able to encompass some of the other companion sections, like training for all school staff on how to avoid discrimination and identify it when it happens. We want sections that are adopted based on data, you know, collecting data, reporting data, and evaluating data. You can't know what kind of progress is being made without data. And so we think it's really important for states to also look at that. And then there are other companion sections with language for things that are truly important and hit the moment right now. So, for example, one of our sections is a bolsters protections for immigrant students and their families. And we're seeing, you know, after what we saw in Minnesota this year with the uptick in ICE enforcement and how it really impacted schools. For example, students who may skip school, right, in fears of federal immigration enforcement. And so that companion piece of our model will allow states to provide protections to schools and school sites, their campuses, from federal immigration enforcement and create clear policies that schools should follow when federal enforcement agents do show up at the schoolhouse door. And so if that's something, if I were a state advocate and I know that that's something our state lacks, I would take the core bill of our model and then join it with one of that, you know, that companion section, as well as others that I know if my state isn't currently covering, it would do that job.
0: And so you mentioned, so immigration is obviously a huge present and real danger to students. What are some of the other issues that you think students really need protection around? Obviously, I imagine girls and sexual assault or harassment and queer students having their, you know, right protected, students of color being protected from racism, etc.
1: Absolutely. Yeah,
0: there's also a lot of issues around Islamophobia facing Muslim students. I mean, the list goes on and on, right?
1: Oh, for sure. Yeah, I mean, in our model, we tried to encompass, you know, when we're talking about protected classes, so who is protected from discrimination under this bill? We wanted to make sure that something like the discrimination of, the definition of sex encompassed transgender students, sexual orientation, gender identity, pregnancy,

0: rules, and we wanted to make sure state advocates had language to say that there should be a very clear process if there is going to be any sort of pushback on school materials and curricula to avoid the situation where materials are just being censored based on their viewpoints or who authored them.
1: So where can people find out more about this legislation? Who should be the one prompting such things? For among my viewers and listeners, I imagine if they are wondering if such a thing can happen in their state, should they try to take the lead themselves or see if there's already model legislation? Should they reach out to people who are working in this, in state legislative offices to start there?
0: Yes, I think I say yes to all of it. and not to be flippant, but let me explain. So first step would be to go to the National Center for Youth Law's website, which is youthlaw.org. Right now, the model, you can find it right off of our homepage. I think the backslash, if I'm not mistaken, if you're not seeing it on the homepage, is youthlaw.org/student-civil-rights. That will take you to the full model. All of the templates are there, and there is a full toolkit. So we made a toolkit that allows you to know where to start with the template, and there are corresponding sections of the toolkit that correspond to each template of the model to help you understand why language is there, where are key parts to fill in or to leave blank, what are some considerations strategy-wise that you should make in your state and with your communities. And I will say to your question, I think anyone can take this up. We made it so that students and families can look at this and say, I want to get involved in my state. We encourage educators to take a look at it, state leaders, school leaders. And one bit of advice I can offer is to build coalitions in your state, truly build a coalition of all of those stakeholders and more. If you look at states like Maryland, they even had the actual state agency, the Maryland Commission on Civil Rights, was part of their state measure to pass this sort of legislation. They had their State Department of Education on board. So the more that you can, the more stakeholders you can involve in this coalition to work on this legislation, the more likely it is to pass. And then certainly I say, get to know your state senators. Reach out to them, email them. I know I'm certainly doing that right now. And let them know that this is something that's important to you. And let them know, look, the language is here. The work is done. Really what needs to happen next is to look at what our state needs, to insert our state-specific language in the blanks, and to go from there. And so I think anyone should take this up. And then, of course, we at the National Center for Youth Law are hoping to help folks pilot it. So if there are any state advocates out there that want our support in adapting the model or identifying state champions, we can certainly provide that support as well.
1: And I think a lot of people working on different issues are realizing that at a time when the centralized, progress that we've had is being dismantled by one despot, that that state's ability to enact local change becomes a pathway to sort of preserving what we have. We're seeing that on so many levels, whether it's like climate change or childcare. Well, Sabrina, I want to thank you so much for joining us today. Really appreciate your time. We'll post those links that you mentioned on our website. Good luck to you.
0: Wonderful. Thanks so much, Sonali.
1: My guest has been Sabrina Bernadelle. She is the manager of the Education Civil Rights Alliance at the National Center for Youth Law. And I'm Sonali Kolhatkar, host and executive producer of Rising Up with Sonali, an independently produced, subscriber-supported program nationally syndicated to radio stations, free speech TV, and podcast platforms.

0: 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Western philosophy is associated with ivory towers and purity of wisdom, but my guest, Darian Pollock, maintains that Socrates is connected to the streets, to the south side of Atlanta, for example. And understanding these connections can help us make sense of social change, of people and place. Darian Pollock is an assistant professor of philosophy at Boston University. He's the founder and president of the Street Philosophy Institute Incorporated, a community organization dedicated to connecting higher education resources to underserved communities, particularly in the rural South. He now joins me to discuss his new book. It's called Street Knowledge, The Hidden Ways Social Change Happens. Welcome to the program, Darian.
1: Oh, thank you so much for having me.
0: Let's start by going through your own background, your journey to philosophy, which is what you open your book with. You basically were on the verge of dropping out of college, and now you're an assistant professor who studies philosophy, and you spent years in graduate school, I believe, at Harvard. What was the turning point in your life that kind of helped, you know, you have this light bulb moment?
1: Well, you know, so I want to start a little bit earlier than what I start in the book. In the book, I pick up in my freshman year at college, but actually, the journey, I think it really started at my high school. I went to a very underserved public high school in the rural South in North Florida. It's called Cottondale High School. I love the people in Cottondale. I love the people in Jackson County, Florida. But I have to tell the truth that I was totally unprepared for college. So, going to a school like Cottondale High School, especially with, you know, in that area, we have a really, long history of racial injustice and economic injustice. When I got to Morehouse College, which is the alma mater of Martin Luther King Jr., which was one of my reasons for going, I realized like I wanted to do something to make a positive change in the world, especially starting with my community, because I believe that charity begins at home, and not just charity, but justice. But I didn't have any tools. So I literally took almost every kind of class you can take at a liberal arts college. And for people that don't know, liberal arts is a kind of special kind of educational program that tries to promote critical thinking and focus on free thought. So I took sociology, I took psychology, I took physics, and nothing really spoke to me. And so, you know, I talk about it in the book, you know, I was just going to just go to the streets and start hustling. I mean, that was our tradition from the underserved community, Black community of North Florida I came from. And you know, we just had to, you know, we had the saying, get it how we live. And then I took one philosophy course, and I found out about this gentleman named Socrates. And he reminded me of some other people that I had heard of. Jesus Christ. I grew up Southern Baptist. But also the Buddha, wise people. And, but, you know, Socrates was just a figure that had an element of surprise to him, an element of wisdom to him, but it wasn't religious. And so that's kind of how I got into philosophy, where I saw the wisdom, and cleverness of Socrates, but it wasn't, communicated through a lens of religion. And so that's what really got me interested in philosophy. And then literally the rest is me just falling in love with everything that people like Socrates and others had to say in philosophy.
0: So what was it about your initial approach to Socrates that you then ended up sort of seeing was not actually the truth? You say in your book that you thought that Socrates and, you know, Western philosophy was quite far removed from your place of origin, the streets, quote unquote. But then you realized that actually that was not true.
1: Mm-hmm. Right. So if for anyone who's familiar with Plato's Dialogues, which is the most prominent piece of literature that the character Socrates is featured in, you realize that what Socrates is really doing, you know, before, you know, after you open the book, when you're in the classroom, it's like reading a book. But after you open the book, you start reading, you realize that all he's really doing is sitting around and talking to his friends. People don't know this, but friendship is according to Aristotle and Plato, one of the highest virtues that a person can have. Arguably, the only other virtue that Aristotle puts above friendship is truth. And how I was presented philosophy at first in the classroom, it seemed to be this thing that, one, you had to be rich to do, because only rich people have time to talk and think. That was the myth, right? It's something that you also had to have a lot of education to do. So some people, you know, presented philosophy as something you do after you learn mathematics. And matter of fact, that was kind of Plato's own view, which I really disagree with. You know, you can disagree with Plato, but it's something that's supposed to come after you learn all these other more important, I guess, or more technical fields of study. And I just thought that was totally a contradiction to what I saw us doing in the barbershops, in the pool halls, in the trap houses. I'm using slang right now, but in the doctor's offices. The streets, this is what I talk about in the book, the streets doesn't have to fit our stereotypical understanding of poor ghetto poverty. It's just any situation where people are being underserved. I'm in Florida right now, and I'm just going from doctor's office to doctor's office, and I see how people are suffering right now from the Medicare cuts.
0: That was definitely one of my questions, which is, how do you define the streets? So is that basically the places where ordinary people, and I don't mean that in a pejorative way, I mean, you know, people who are not elites, places where we all interact with one another?
1: Yes, but with a certain attitude. So this is the crucial point, I think, about the main idea in my book is something I call the street disposition. So in the introduction or the preface, I think I say that I see this kind of mysterious thing that I think a lot of people might find interesting and mysterious. I say the streets is everywhere and nowhere at the same time. Okay, that's if you doing logic, that's a contradiction. You know, it breaks all the rules of the laws, what we call the laws of thought. But it's something that I think I take seriously. And the way to take it seriously is not to look at the streets through the naked eye. What I mean by that is sometimes you can't just be a scientist. You know, scientists look at things according to what we call empirical or sensory observation. The thing that grounds the streets is something kind of above this thing that we can, the things that we can see with our naked eye. I call that thing the street disposition. So at the end of the day, the most foundational element to any kind of street culture, street expression, slang expression, it's going to be real people with this attitude that I label. I'm just the theorist. I label the street disposition. And so street cultures and street situations, street communities don't pop up out of thin air. They come because there are certain people within a group who look at a situation and say, hey, this is not right. This is not true. This is not beautiful. All those elements of truth telling that we've been doing, you know, even before Plato, you know, we can go back to, you know, Chinese culture, Indian culture. I mean, I'm not just a Western philosopher. I do a lot of African philosophy or philosophy in African context. But the idea is that anybody can have this disposition of feeling left out of the conversation, being marginalized from the situation, and then trying to find tools and expressions and ways to deal with that, cope with that, and also overcome that, resist that. And so the street disposition is just, I'm going to use a big word, but I think people should get more comfortable with this word. It's a metaphysical idea. It's an idea that is about the world, but it's not a part of the world, because our souls, you know, I believe in the soul and the mind is something that is not all the way material and physical. It's something that is immaterial, metaphysical. I'm going to say that word again.
0: Let me ask you, so are you saying that being from the streets, as you've just defined it, is an appropriate precursor to philosophical ideation and coming, you know, thinking about the world? It doesn't necessarily mean it's inevitable that anybody who's experiencing hardship is necessarily going to inevitably be philosophical, but that it is an important precursor because being in that position allows you to view the world in a critical way.
1: Exactly. The idea is that in order to even to have anything to say, one of my favorite professors said, do you really know what the word professor means? It means to profess, right? Not etymologically, but just looking at the word, we profess things, we say things. It takes courage to say things. It takes courage to call out things. The word that we use in the media is criticism. So yes, I believe that the street disposition gives you the courage for criticism. And then only the person with the critical mind, this is where we get the adjective for the phrase critical thinking. It takes a person having an opinion, seeing something different, to even be able to say anything intellectual or philosophical. Part of what I think the problem is, I don't mean to, bring the conversation into AI, but I'm in a classroom right now. One thing that kind of does scare me a little bit about AI is with that really strong, powerful tool, and I think it's a very powerful tool, and it's a tribute to human intelligence across the world. But one thing that is kind of scary is that people are losing that critical sensibility. They don't have an opinion. Some of my students in my classrooms at Boston University, we sit down. This sounds very elementary, but in the 21st century, this is needed. We sit down and I make them have an opinion. Say something different. No two people can say the same thing in whatever topic I give in this exercise. So it's simple as that. We gotta still have opinions.
0: People call it cognitive surrender, right? When we end up relying on AI to
1: There you
0: do
1: go.
0: our thinking for us.
1: There
0: So
1: you go.
0: let's talk about the part of your book. The subtitle of your book says The Hidden Ways Social Change Happens. Okay, so we've talked about philosophy. We've talked about the fact that philosophy isn't something just for the ivory tower. In fact, it's best done among people who've experienced hardship. So what are the ways in which that social change happens through philosophical discussion that we don't necessarily maybe, people who are into social justice organizing or campaigning or social change, maybe we don't see it happening?
1: Okay, well, I hear this cliche. I probably heard this cliche. If I had a dollar for this, I would be richer than Elon Musk. People always say you have to think outside the box. But, what is that? I mean, what does it mean to think outside the box? I mean, so part of what the philosopher is up to is trying to literally, so I'm gonna say something in tension with a famous philosopher, and I hope people, comment on this. So the famous German philosopher Wittgenstein says that philosophy can be a kind of therapy, which is true. But also, philosophy is meant to make people uncomfortable. I never forget when I first, I was raised a strict Southern Baptist. But when I heard Nietzsche say God is dead, oh, I jumped out my seat. Now I'm not I've since because I'm not an atheist, and I'm not saying that Nietzsche is trying to make an atheist point here. He's actually making a very a more point about the human condition and us. But the idea is that just hearing that phrase, having that shock factor, philosophers are here to shock the world so the scientists and the poets can go do the work in describing it. But the philosopher here is to bring shock value. One of my favorite philosophers or professors, philosophy professor says that philosophy thrives on controversy. And so that all these words we've been taught by the status quo to be bad things. We're supposed to be normal. We're not supposed to get too excited. We're not supposed to get too angry. We're not supposed to get, I'm gonna borrow a word from French philosopher Jacques Derrida. We're not supposed to get too mad. Derrida talks about madness. But guess what? What the street philosophy program, the street disposition program says is that there's always a method in the madness. There's always some kind of rational reason for why someone said, hey, we about to go stand out here for 3 days in front of this government office until they hear us. Or we ain't gonna eat for a month. If I do a lot of prison organize or not I wouldn't cause it or call it organizing, but advocacy. We go to prisons and they go on hunger strikes. It's something about that somebody looking in would call crazy. Those people are crazy. I've heard they got actually you have to go to a psychiatric evaluation when you go on a hunger strike in some in most prisons, I believe. And so that's what street disposition says, that everything that is mad, that is outside of our imagination isn't irrational, isn't crazy. It's actually the thing that we need to push the world for.
0: Tell me about the prison as the streets. What are some of the ways in which you've seen philosophy and philosophical discourse taking place within prisons among people who are, trapped in our carceral system that really we on the outside should know about, should pay attention to?
1: Oh, where do I start? First, I want to say, if you know, to the viewers, and I appreciate everyone who will turn tune in and is tuning in. The chapter I think is the most important personally as a writer, because I'm a philosopher, but I'm also a writer. Those are two different things. The 10th chapter, the last chapter of the book is a personal story, short story about a particular organizing event I had to go through in a prison in Florida. I'm not going to call the name of the prison. But to answer your question more directly, so please read that chapter. You can start with that chapter. The book can be read from back, front to back, or back to front. That's how I wrote it. But to answer your question, I have a special term, and I stayed in this chapter for really, really, really marginalized situations like the carceral experience or the refugee experience, the stateless experience. That's another one. I call it being beneath the streets. So you have the streets, which is the margins, anybody that is left out the conversation. Okay. Well, the people who are beneath the streets are the people who are left out the conversation by the people who are left out by the conversation. It's doubled down. Where even the people who are fighting for justice forget to think about these people or think what they did is just not morally worth saving. So to give you the laundry list, though, the things I've seen, for example, in this prison I went to, people don't know that most, if not all, I would say most, I'm not going to put a whole strong claim, but I'll say most, a lot of the prisons, especially in the southern United States, are organized and ran by people who are affiliated with countless white supremacist groups. Anti-black, anti-immigrant, anti-Jew, and so I would even say anti-American, because if you really believe in the principles of this country is totally against that kind of extremism. And so the things I had to battle with, especially in this, I talk about in this essay, being able to reach the real actors. I really highly recommend for people, this is not my book, it's another book. It's a book called The Jailhouse Lawyer. So The Jailhouse Lawyer is about a guy named Calvin Duncan from Louisiana who was unjustly convicted and sentenced to a lifetime in prison in Louisiana State Prison, Angola. And he became what we call, this is a street term, this is street philosophy literally in real life. It's a name for people who help advocate for legally for people behind bars, and they're called jailhouse lawyers. He wrote a whole book about that. So for me, it's how do you, and no offense to the people like the ACLU or the NAACP, they do good work, but I'm more interested in organizing and getting in touch with social roles like jailhouse lawyers, more so I am in working with established social justice organizations, because those are the people that make a difference immediately. So that's just one example. I don't want to, go on and on, but you know, jailhouse lawyers are probably more important in fighting white supremacist guards, especially in southern prisons than the ACLU. I would even say, no disrespect to the ACLU.
0: Well, finally, Darian, what advice can you give to young people who may find themselves in a similar sort of position as you once did, you know, really feeling like academia wasn't for them, or that they, you know, just didn't feel inspired maybe by higher education, felt that they were left out of these rarefied halls, that in your position, taking one philosophy class changed the course of your life? Can that happen to other people who feel disconnected, young people who feel disconnected in particular?
1: Totally. Totally. I think this is I tell my students at BU all the time, Boston University, this is the best time to study philosophy, even if you're not a philosophy major or even if you're not in college. Philosophy is all over the internet. And the thing about philosophy is that it requires conversation, but it doesn't require the same kind of training. Anybody, just for the viewers, anybody that says they can train you in philosophy, you better watch them. They're going to reach for your wallet next. And so I just think that, the main thing is just always keeping a curious mind. And we just had an unfortunate event in my hometown where I organized, where they built a statue, took taxpayer money and built a statue to a genocidal American figure by the name of Andrew Jackson, which my home county is named after. For people who don't know, Andrew Jackson killed millions and thousands of Native Americans, poor whites and poor blacks in Florida, Georgia, and Tennessee, all throughout the South. But anyway, I had a comrade, and I mean that in not in a communist way, in a way of that just what the word mean, camaraderie. I had a comrade, and a part of my kinship network who called me. He said, you know, Professor P, that's what they call me. Either call me Professor P or school. Professor P, like, what are we supposed to do? It seems like our back against the wall. We don't have enough funding. We don't have to fight this. And I just told him this, never shut up. Never shut up. It's simple. Just how Nancy Reagan told us to just say no when it came to the crack epidemic in the 80s. I'm telling people this in the AI generation. We can't shut up, because if we shut up, the corporations, big business, Wall Street, private equity, artificial intelligence, Elon Musk, everybody who is on the side of the power in the center is going to just crush us. So we can't shut up.
0: Well, on that note, thank you so much, Darian Pollock, for joining us today. Best of luck to you with your new book.
1: Thank you so much.
0: My guest has been Darian Pollock. He's an assistant professor of philosophy at Boston University, the founder and president of the Street Philosophy Institute, Inc., a community organization dedicated to connecting higher education resources to underserved communities, particularly in the rural South. And we've been talking about his new book, Street Knowledge, The Hidden Ways Social Change Happens. I'm Sonali Kohatkar, host and executive producer of Rising Up with Sonali, an independently produced subscriber-supported program nationally syndicated to radio stations, free speech TV, and podcast platforms.

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My name's Rachel. I'm your host, and this is Chopped Liver, my weekly Thursday evening music program. 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

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We heard three openers. We heard the first track off of three different albums. Actually, they're probably not so far away apart from each other in years. So we just heard Take Out Some Insurance from Etta James's 1970 album Losers Weepers. And then before that, we heard the first track off Bruce Springsteen's album Greetings from Asbury Park. Someone help me out. When did that come out? 1972 or 1973 rather. Springsteen album Greetings from Asbury Park. That was the first track, Blinded by the Light. Many of us know the cover by Manfred Mann's Earth Band, but this is the original. That's something some people don't know. It's amazing, but it's true. And then we started off the show with the first track from Van Morrison's 1972 album, St. Dominic's Preview, and that one is called Jackie Wilson Said. Jackie Wilson Said. That's what it's called. So we heard those three tracks. Those are all first tracks off the album they came out on. And actually, that's not going to be true for the rest of the show, but that was kind of a fun way to start off this show. My name's Rachel. I do this show live every Thursday evening from 9 to 10 p.m. Alaska time, live at the K-Work Studio on College Road in Fairbanks, Alaska. We have more music coming, so don't touch that dial.

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I'm Rachel. This is my show, Chop Liver. Welcome to all of those who are new to the show, and welcome back to anyone who's old to the show. We just heard a cover of the Joni Mitchell tune, Both Sides Now, performed by Neil Diamond. I hadn't heard that version before. And then we heard another cover by Frankie Valli and the Four Seasons, singing the Dylan tune, Like a Rolling Stone. And before that, we start off this little set with a tune by the Shirelles, Mama Said. And we've got a couple more Frankie Valli Dylan covers coming up. If you've listened to the show before and you're like a very loyal and astute listener, you'll know that this isn't the first time I've played some of Frankie Valli's covers of Bob Dylan tunes. They're just, I keep digging up and unearthing more and more. The deeper you go, the more precious the metal, as they say. Actually, no, we've got a couple of weird ones tonight. Yeah, we've got some hits and misses, misses and hits. You can't win them all. Hopefully you're enjoying the show tonight. It's a beautiful evening here in Fairbanks. I think this is our 42nd episode of Chopped Liver. 42! That means I almost did one whole year's worth of show over the course of the last three years. Whatever that's worth. Every third week or something like that. I'm here doing this show more or less. No, yeah, the show is produced in the summertime and hopefully this year in the wintertime as well. And I'm gonna play some more songs. I'm gonna play some of the songs I just talked about. We're gonna hear a couple of covers by Frankie Valli and the Four Seasons.

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I'm Rachel, and this is my weekly Thursday evening show, Chop Liver. I'm here every Thursday evening from 9 to 10 p.m. Alaska Standard Time, broadcasting to you live from the K-Work studio on College Road. We just heard To Know Him Is to Love Him, performed by the Shirelles. And before that, we heard Frankie Valli and the Four Seasons doing a really fun version of the Dylan tune, Don't Think Twice, It's All Right. And I just love that. I just love that performance. And then before that, another Frankie Valli cover. And that was What the World Needs Now Is Love, Sweet Love. If you're just tuning in to KWRK for the first time ever, you might consider checking out our website. 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Or you can always give us an old-fashioned phone call. Phone number is 374-0577. We appreciate those, too. Now more than ever, actually, it happens at the end of every month that we get a little short on money, because the money all got spent for the month, and we need to get new money for the next month. And it's about that time of the month, and so we really don't ask for money when we don't need it. So we're asking because we need it, because we have to pay the bills, and that's really all the money goes to. So if you like the program, if you like this program, or if you appreciate the programming on this station, and you appreciate all of the work that goes into keeping KWRK live and on the air 24 hours a day, 7 days a week, maybe consider making a donation just this once or more than once. That would be great. It gets so hot in here. All the machines are running really hard, and it just really heats up this little studio. You wouldn't even believe it. I'm going to keep playing some music. I'm going to keep playing some music. Thanks for listening.

0: 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My name's Rachel and this is my show, Chop Liver. I'm here every Thursday evening from 9 to 10 p.m. Alaska time, broadcasting to you live from the K-Work studio on College Road. We just heard Etta James singing Sail Away and started off that teeny little set with a Bob Dylan cover of Blowin' in the Wind by Frankie Valli and the Four Seasons. We just wanted to shout out real quick to some special listeners staying up late in Eastern Standard Time in Detroit, Michigan. Thanks for listening. And that is a really good point because it's true that you can that our radio station is a low power station. 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That's
1: it. There's one thing that can't cut out of the budget, and that's our voices, okay?
2: I do.
1: Let's give it a whirl.
2: Okay. Boy!

0: I like a Gershwin and an Arlen tune. How about you?
1: I like a fireside when a storm is due.
0: I like potato chips, moonlight.

Wasn't that so much fun? That was, of course, the Judy Garland and Barbara Streisand, which is a live recording from the Judy Garland Show. That was a tune or medley called Hooray for Love, and that one was a special song for listeners in Detroit, Michigan tonight. So we hope you enjoyed that, and we hope that you're still listening. 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We've had a really fun show tonight. It's been so fun. I love doing this show. I love coming in here and doing the show, and I hope that you all enjoy it. Whether you're new to 90.9 and this is just the first time you landed on this dial and you heard Judy Garland and you were like, what? I've just got to linger here for a couple minutes more. We invite you to stay and make yourself comfortable. 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We're entirely commercial free, and that's not a claim that anybody else can make in this whole state. And unfortunately, much of the media around the world can't make that same claim. So we have, time for a couple more songs before the show's over. Yeah, a couple more songs. Thanks so much for listening. It's been a true pleasure. And if you love the show or if you're intrigued by the show, you can find back episodes online. 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
1: Welcome to Transformational Listening. My name is Dennis, and I'll be your guide to ritual, composed, and improvised music from around the world and other places. I call today's show Electronic Africa, as it features recordings from bands who draw on both tradition and new electronic music explorations of that tradition. We open with the band Bantu Mental, which splits time between the Democratic Republic of Congo and France, and we'll hear two tracks, Sango and No Romance. Next up, from the album Rwand Dance, a collaborative effort by the German musician-producer Andy Otto and Evariste Karyng-Nadire of Rwanda, will hear Umduri and Bagure Beitza. From another band from the Democratic Republic of Congo, Kokoko, we'll hear Lakola and Tangosa. And then two more tracks from another collaboration by Andy Otto, this time with the Rwandan musician Sophia Nizeya Isenga, off the EP Abagore Barashiboye. We'll hear the title track and Ishema. Back to Bantu Mental for Zanzibar and Chateau Rouge, and we'll end with Boulevard Lumumba and Affaire A Mbongo by the band Kokoko.

0: Today we heard music from 6 different recordings: Bantu Mantau, No Romance Mental Zami by Bantu Mantau, Andy Otto's collaborative EPs Rwandance and Abagore Barashaboye, and off the EPs Fangola and Limbosa by the band Kokoko. Transformational Listening is produced at WGDR.org, Central Vermont Community Radio, and Transformational Listening has a Facebook page. 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
1: The Sower by Edwin Markham, read for LibriVox.org by Joanna Michael Hoyt. The Sower, written after seeing Millett's painting with this title. Soon will the lonesome cricket by the stone begin to hush the night, and lightly blown field fragrances will fill the fading blue, old furrow scents that ancient Eden knew. Soon in the upper twilight will be heard the winging whisper of a homing bird. Who is it coming on the slant brown slope, touched by the twilight and her mournful hope, coming with hero step, with rhythmic swing, where all the bodily motions weave and sing? The grief of the ground is in him, yet the power of earth to hide the furrow with the flower. He is the stone rejected, yet the stone whereon is built metropolis and throne. Out of his toil come all their pompous shows, their purple luxury and plush repose. The grime of this bruised hand keeps tender white the hands that never labor, day nor night. His feet that know only the field's rough floors send lordly steps down echoing corridors. Yea, this vicarious toiler at the plow gives that fine pallor to my lady's brow. And idle armies, with their boom and blare, flinging their foolish glory on the air. He hides their nakedness, he gives them bed, and by his alms their hungry mouths are fed. Not his the lurching of an aimless clod, for with the august gesture of a god, a gesture that is question and command, he hurls the bread of nations from his hand, and in the passion of the gesture flings his fierce resentment in the face of kings. This is the earth god of the latter day, treading with solemn joy the upward way, a lusty god that in some crowning hour will hurl gray privilege from the place of power. These are the inevitable steps that make unreason tremble and tradition shake. This is the world will climbing to its goal, the climb of the unconquerable soul, democracy whose sure insurgent stride jars kingdoms to their ultimate stone of pride. End of poem. This recording is in the public domain.

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0: From Pacifica Radio in San Francisco, this is Flashpoints. I'm Dennis Bernstein. Today on the show, excerpts from a powerful new speech by endangered Palestinian organizer and writer Mahmoud Khalil on political repression, Palestine solidarity, and the fight against authoritarianism in the United States and around the world. The discussion will also mark the publication of Khalil's first book, No Land to Stand On, Notes from Detention, a memoir drawing on his prison diary and recounting his arrest, incarceration, separation from his family, and continuing struggle against deportation. What a struggle that is. All this and more coming up straight ahead on Flashpoints. Stay tuned. You're listening to Flashpoints on Pacifica Radio. My name is Dennis Bernstein. This is your daily investigative news magazine. And of course, we're going to turn our attention back to Palestine. There's a lot going on. You wouldn't know it by listening to the mainstream, but there is a genocide. The genocide continues. The dying continues. And the killing fields are as bad as it gets. So we are definitely going to keep our eye on that. And we will begin with excerpts from a speech by Mahmoud Khalil, who has a brand new book, No Land to Stand On, Notes from Detention. This is a powerful book about his experiences at all levels in terms of repression and fighting back. So let us bring that to you right now. Listen to this.
1: Thank you so much, everyone, and I'm really grateful and honored to be in your presence today. Thank you for taking the time to come and listen to us, and I'm so grateful for Baher, for Johnny, for all the great team that stood behind me. I'm also, of course, grateful to you, Lara, and to Iraq for just organizing this excellent gathering today, and to CCR, of course, the Center of Constitutional Rights. Thank you.
2: I don't think Mahmoud needs an introduction, but I do think he needs an Oakland welcome.

0: Thank you so much.
1: That's a great energy. Thank you, Oakland.
2: Thank you.
3: This is what Oakland is all about. We are so very honored to have you in Oakland, to have you alongside your attorneys, people who defended you, and also the community who supported you from outside. So thank you for joining us today, and I hope you know that this event was sold out with a wait list. So people are eager to hear from you, and we're excited to get right into it. I come from a background in student organizing. I helped start the chapter of UC Davis Students for Justice in Palestine in 2000. Aggies, go Aggies. And it was incredible to watch the trajectory of the student movement over the last several years. And I know that during the genocide, many of us felt at some point demoralized. We shut every bridge. We shut down every freeway. We took over city halls. We called every congressperson we could, every elected official. We did everything we could in mobilizing the thousands to stop this genocide. And at some point, we lost hope, some of us perhaps, and the students rose up. The student encampments breathed a new life into the movement against this genocide. And you were part of that. So I just want to start by saying that we honor that legacy of the student movement, but we also want to thank the students and every student in this room and anyone who took part in those encampments for breathing new life into the movement for a free Palestine. And for those of us who've been in this fight for a minute, we know that the Palestinian struggle isn't just, especially here in the United States, there's the intersection of the refugee experience, the immigrant rights experience, the free speech experience, the political prisoner experience, and you embodied all of that, Mahmoud. And so looking back at your arrest and your detention, what feels most important for the audience, for the people today, to understand about what happened to you? And what it revealed about the current political moment.
4: Absolutely. Thank you so much. And, you know, I was a very, very small part of this big, courageous movement where, you know, the students were much courageous than I was. They put literally their bodies on the line for Palestine. And for the majority of them, they were not even Palestinians. Yet they felt that what's happening in Palestine, using their tuition fees is something to stand up for. And, you know, the movement, and I would, you know, focus on Colombia, of course, was really rooted in equality, rooted in our collective liberation. And they invested a lot in mutual care. What we saw in the media was mostly protests and encampments, but in reality, what was happening is much more than that. It was political education to bring as many students as possible to learn about Palestine. A mutual aid network, not only to the people in Gaza, but also to the students themselves who were also going through a lot of disciplinary proceedings, of evictions from the university. And of course, there was this cross-movement solidarity. Because what we built at Columbia was really, as you said, there were, you know, previous movements at Columbia, whether it's during the 60s and the civil rights movement at Columbia, but also the anti-apartheid South Africa. And the Palestine, I would say, movement at Colombia, because the first referenda that was passed at Colombia against Israel was in 2002. Yet the university, of course, did not act. And just a few years ago, the former president of Colombia, when he said that divestment from Israel is not a topic that we would ever discuss at Colombia, yet, you know, 2 or 3 years after that, it was the only topic that was discussed at Colombia. And I believe a big part of it is just like those students who could see in real time how they were being gaslighted by the establishment, by their own university, who immediately sent a barrage of pro-Israel statements. And they could see in real time that, you know, they are trying to erase the Palestinian story. So that also pushed them to repel against this system, whether it is at the, you know, the institution level, but also whether it's at the federal level. And the students at Columbia really understood where they stand in the movement. They knew that the media is obsessed with Colombia for some reason. The Congress is obsessed with Colombia. But that goes back to, I think, being in the heart of New York, that Colombia, if Colombia divests from Israel, every single university would follow suit. And that explains the level of repression and brutality that Colombia inflicted upon its students. We're talking about hundreds of students who were expelled and suspended. We're talking about the police coming for four times to brutalize the students. We're talking about private investigators, surveillance systems being imposed on these students. Yet the students managed, and, you know, a lot of people say maybe the student movement did not succeed in pushing Colombia to divest, but it succeeded into shifting the narrative in this country to be more favorable to Palestine. And that's something I believe, you know, it's really invaluable to have these students, who the majority of them were 17 to 20 years old. So just think about yourself, what were you doing when you were 17 or 19? And you know, think about these students who were organizing like very high level, you know, in terms of activities, in terms of like just like dealing with the disgusting media in this country that only portrayed them as angry kids, spoiled, nepo babies, all of these words they called them, or violent radicals. Yet they did not, their attention did not divert or was not distracted from the real issue, which is the liberation of the Palestinian people.
3: Public opinion has shifted and repression continues. And we also know that genocide continues. So how do you understand that? How do you make sense of that? And what connection do you make between what happened to you and what continues to happen to people in this country fighting against this genocide?
4: I think there's two folds to this. The first one, of course, it's encouraging that now the majority of the public opinion or the public in this country favors Palestinians or sympathize with Palestinians more than a decade ago. But it took the killing of 70,000 Palestinians to achieve that. And that shift does not mean anything to a Palestinian who's now being bombed, who's going through checkpoints, who's being, you know, dehumanized in Palestine. So that's on one side. Of course, on the other side is, you know, social movements take time. It's not that in a minute you would have that change. So it gives us hope. And I see it in a way that the fact that the president of the United States felt the need to go after a random students means that we are winning, means that we're changing so much. And that's how I see this level of repression with how the movement is actually changing in this country. Because what the violence that we're seeing being inflicted upon this movement is unprecedented. In so many levels, like, you know, we will talk about like the K-12 later, but also universities, unions as well. Like wherever you go, there is some level of repression against anyone who's daring to speak out again, like for Palestine, against the US support to Israel. And that's how I sort of get that hope that we're actually making change, although it it may feel that it's not really, we're not really changing anything. It feels that we are facing a murderous monster that's not stopping. You know, the bombs are still being shipped, are still being dropped. At the same time, the fact that they are overreaching to tools they've never used in order to try to contain this movement means that we're actually making changes. The other part is, I really want people to continue with their persistence and resistance against Israel, because unfortunately, now Baher talked a lot about Guantanamo, and most of us forgot what this government did in Afghanistan and Iraq, because that's how, unfortunately, the American public memory is so short. In a couple of election cycles, they would forget that America disappeared tens of thousands of immigrants, that they funded a genocide. That's why we need to continue pushing and pushing. And I know that it will happen, whether it may take a day, it may take 10 years. But, you know, the occupation will fall. Palestine will be liberated. It's just about...
3: What you named also was really important in that it's not just about shifting narrative, it's about material gains, right? And that's why the campaigns to end, like for the Oakland People's Arms Embargo right here, to stop shipments, right? We're literally sending weapons from the Oakland airport through FedEx to aid in this genocide. And this government is literally aiding in this genocide each day. So it's not enough to say free Palestine. We need to do what we can to stop the genocide itself. And many of us have talked about PEPs for some time now, you know, progressive except for Palestine. And this exception of Palestine, for many of us, we've named as not just about Palestine. It's about what Palestine and the freedom of Palestinian people represents. I recall in the streets of Oakland here, when Trump took office, people, and then you were abducted, people holding signs saying, first they took Mahmoud. Because they understood, first it was you, and then it was going to be anyone else. Baher gave us an update on your legal case, which is ongoing, we should name. So this is a person facing ongoing state repression. From your perspective, what are the stakes of these legal battles that you are facing beyond your own situation? What does it mean for everybody in this audience and for all people rising up against fascism?
4: I believe that this fight is not only about whether I get to stay in this country. It is about whether anyone in this country would be able to speak out, whether about Palestine or any other thing, and not be targeted for that. My ability to stay in this country is a secondary to the big fight, that if they were able to deport a Palestinian for his views, they would absolutely be able to deport, you know, anyone else for their views. And this is what we're actually seeing, and what, you know, Palestinians have always said, you know, like most of the anti-terrorism laws in this country were built on the shoulders of Palestinians since the 80s and the 70s. That's how they were able to target other nationalities. But also, you know, Palestinians, unfortunately, in this country are becoming that test case, you know, like, and we say we are the canary in the coal mine, that the moment they want to prove their concept with a Palestinian, because they know that this country is a one-party system when it comes to Palestine, that they wouldn't, you know, no Democrat would defend a Palestinian, because for them, the fact that you're Palestinian means guilty. You know, it only took this administration to name me as Mahmoud Khalil and to say the word Palestinian, and that's it. That alone created that image that I must have done something wrong. And we have to reckon with this, that we reach this level of dehumanization of Palestinians, that any Palestinian man in particular, they are guilty until proven innocent. That's, you know, and I talk a little bit in the book about why we always want to focus on Palestinian kids and women as if the men are guilty. And that's what, you know, Muhammad al-Kurd talks about also. Just the fact, like, to be a perfect victim for them in order for us to, you know, to get the sympathy of others. And that takes me again, like, to why, you know, this fight is way bigger than me. For example, now our case gonna go to the Supreme Court, and the consequences of this would be this administration's ability to go and detain anyone, any immigrant in this country, whether they are Palestinians or not. And we're seeing cases now where they are targeting Iranians. They are targeting, I believe, Mexicans, El Salvador, under the same Rubio determination that gives that immense power to a Secretary of State that's very ideological. That's why this fight is really important, because also once they prove that, they want also to suspend habeas corpus to American citizens. So that's the next step, you know, because they start with me with a green card holder, then they would go to naturalized citizens, but also they would go after everyone to suspend that very strong mechanism, legal mechanism, that you have to be able to challenge the detention of anyone in this country. Otherwise, how would you be able to get to free someone if the government is detaining them for their constitutional rights? And I think we'll see, I mean, how the Supreme Court would act with such questions. But it's really, you know, it touches every single one of us in here, whether we are immigrants, whether we are documented citizens or any of that. And that's, I think, like, you know, Stephen Miller said it, like, he wants to suspend habeas corpus, because that's one tool that's stopping them from going after those who oppose them. And the other part of this, you know, in my case, they used immigration system to come after me. But we know from court records that was revealed afterwards that actually, the government first tried to bring material support for terrorism charges against me. They did not succeed. So they reached to this, you know, to this law from the 50s. But we see them now, you know, going after universities with the federal funding, going after journalists, also with licensing, going after, you know, lawyers. So it's the weaponization of immigration law is only one tool they are using to go after everyone who is not in line with their ideological view of America.
3: As we talk about the college level discrimination and repression of students, here in California, we're seeing now legislated discrimination and censorship of Palestine across K through 12 schools, right? Through AB 715, championed by Senator Scott Wiener, just FYI. So given that, you know, we have things like K through 12 defense, legal defense, that hopefully are in the room. So shout out to them who have come together and formed a legal defense for students and teachers and people facing attacks and discrimination simply for talking about Palestine, for being Palestinian, for teaching the truth, for engaging in conversations that their students are asking them to engage in. And we know that legal defense in of itself is not enough, right? And so we've launched this K through 12 tracker, which we will talk more about and would love for you to share any perspectives on this in general. Our experiences as Arab in this country is either invisibilized or hypervisible, right? And in your case, you were seen called a terrorist, right? Your experience was in some cases completely invisibilized and in some cases very hypervisible. So you epitomize this experience, and that's the experience of every single child in K through 12 schools, who speaks out about Palestine, who is Palestinian, who is Arab or Muslim, who wants to be their full selves in this moment, who's progressive, right? Who understands social justice. I'm curious if you could share a little bit about how you understand the relationship between legal defense, right, and the community. And so it's, we know it's not enough to fight in the courtroom, but yeah. What is needed outside of the courtroom? And what do you see now as like the role of us, all of us in yeah. this moment?
4: A quick comment on why now they're coming after K yes. to 12 is because Israel and its Zionist lobby here, they figured that it's too late to go after university students. Because mostly their views are already formed. And they want to really go to the root of it, yeah. which is, you know, like to actually start their Hasbara and propaganda from a very early age to silence Palestine. And I think the other part, I mean, one thing I love about CCR motto is justice takes a fight. All the rights that we have right now, whether citizens or non-citizens, did not come from just a judge waking up in the morning and deciding to do the right thing, or Congress waking up in the morning and deciding to legislate the right thing. It took the fight of the people, whether it is during the abolition movement, whether it's during the civil rights movement, every single time it took a fight. And that's part of, as well, like my strategy, as I know that I would never get complete accountability from the court, because the legal system in this country is a product of the political system. When you have different presidents appointing, you know, their preferred judges. So it's clear that you would have that political legal system, that's not impartial. That's why it is in the streets where you shape these laws, these rights. That's why, you know, like in my fight is not only in the court. Like I feel very vindicated when, you know, we elect progressives into Congress, when we, you know, when just like people are just waking up to Palestine, yeah. when they are changing on the state level, like change, like, you know, whether electing or unelecting officials, because that's where the actual fight is. I don't think the courts would ever vindicate us, as at least in the very short term.
3: You chose not to self-deport. What did refusing that cost you? But also, what did it make possible, in your opinion?
4: You know, the moment I decided to go ahead with the fight was when I sort of realized that this was not just a random targeting, and it was more of they want to make an example out of me to chill the speech of others, to terrorize others from speaking out for Palestine. And at a moment where Palestinians were seeking visibility, like about their cause, they want their right to narrate about their, you know, like about what they go through, about their aspirations. And I felt, you know, I had that attention that I could use for the movement. That's when, you know, when I was watching CNN, I could see like Trump's comments on me, like Rubio. Everyone is talking about who Mahmoud is, what Mahmoud did, all of that. Yet no one is hearing from me. And that applies to all Palestinians in this country who, or even, you know, the Palestinian cause in general, where you have people speaking about the cause, speaking on behalf of Palestinians or on Palestinians, but never hearing from Palestinians. And that was part of the reason why I felt, you know, I couldn't just shy away from this fight. Thank you. And in terms of what I gained or I lost, I feel like this is secondary, really, in terms of like what I lost in this. Because to me, it's more about the collective than the individual. And when I asked my lawyers about like what's the worst thing that could happen, you may get deported. And to me, you know, that was worth the fight. You know, I'm so privileged that I can afford to lose. Unlike so many others, you know, who unfortunately don't have that privilege to, you know, to lose. But to me, putting up the fight, you know, I decided a day after my release to immediately go to a protest. And I did that decision. I made that decision not particularly because I like to protest, but to give a message to those who were fearing the overreach of this government, those who were really concerned about speaking out for Palestine. To me, that was like sending a message that despite all the violence that was inflicted upon me and my family, I still continue to speak out.
0: Mahmoud Khalil on political repression, talking about his struggle to stay in the country, to fight against the racism that a Palestinian continues to face in this country, and clearly the genocide that Palestinians continue to face in the homeland. You are listening to it on Flashpoints on Pacifica Radio. We're going to take a short break. Some of you are going to chat with us a little bit about all of this, and others will hear an interview that we did just a couple of days ago with Jeff Chang. Stay with us.
2: This is Flashpoints on KPFA. I'm Jennifer Hasegawa. My guest today is Jeff Chang, a writer, cultural organizer, and one of the great chroniclers of American culture. Many of you know his book, Can't Stop, Won't Stop, A History of the Hip-Hop Generation. It won the American Book Award and has been named one of the best American nonfiction books of the last quarter century. Beyond writing, Jeff co-founded Quantum Projects, the Bay Area label behind DJ Shadow, Blackalicious, and Lyrics Born, one of my favorites. Jeff was born and raised in Honolulu. His latest book we'll be talking about today is Water, Mirror, Echo, Bruce Lee and the Making of Asian America. This is the story of a man born right here in the San Francisco Bay Area, as told right alongside the birth, the growth, the movement that we call Asian America. Jeff Chang, thank you. Welcome to Flashpoints.
5: It's such an honor to be here. Thank you for having me.
2: Absolutely. Well, you know what? Let's just jump right into it. When and how did Bruce Lee enter your life?
5: Oh, I feel like Bruce was always in my life, you know? I mean, technically I was really, really young, probably just out of diapers or whatever, when he first started appearing in the movies. So I never got to see him in the theaters like my older cousins did, or, you know, my uncles or that kind of thing, my aunties. And so I kind of grew up in that generation where Bruce was just always there, you know? Like, I don't remember a first time I saw Bruce. I probably saw Bruce on TV. I just remember we were on the playground, you know, we're in Hawaii, right? So everybody is Bruce Lee, you know, on the playground at recess. And that's just how that

0: together?
1: It kind of was. I mean, it was always there. You know, I have like a Asian American Studies degree from UCLA. I studied here at Cal under Ron Takaki, you know, and Ling Chi Huang and all of the you know, sort of stellar lights of Asian American Studies. And of course, during the 90s, you know, with magazines like Giant Robot and sort of folks like Jeff Yang doing A Magazine, there was sort of an upswelling, right? This is when the t-shirt comes out with Bruce behind two turntables, right? So we were proud, like Bruce Lee put us in the conversation. But I didn't really think of this as an Asian American thing until the pandemic. You know, I had been signed to do just a straight biography of Bruce. And I thought, okay, I'll be able to bring all these things to the table that other biographers have not. But what happened was, you know, during the pandemic, of course, folks who look like you and I were in the streets, were feeling helpless, were feeling vulnerable. There's a lot of violence that's happening. The Stop Asian Hate movement is getting going. We're worried for our elders, worried for sisters, you know, cousins, you know, the women, our mothers, the queer folks in our community. We're worried for them. And in that particular moment, what we saw, what I saw, especially here in the Bay Area, was folks are putting the image of Bruce back on the walls. And I was like, oh, there's something here that I have to kind of understand and explore. And then it was like, okay, I think I know what I need to do now. And you know, I'm still diving into Bruce's story. And the more that I found out about his story, you know, being born here in San Francisco, going back to Hong Kong, coming back as an immigrant at the age of 18, I was like, oh man, that's just like my grandfather. You know, he was born in Hanalei. They move, you know, the family moved back to China, and then he decides he's gonna come back to the US because, you know, there's war, there's famine, there's all kinds of disruption, and he's seeking his fortune. So he brings his younger brother, 12-year-old brother, and they come back to Honolulu, and he's the age of 17. I'm like, wow, Bruce is just like that. You know, so there was all these kind of parallels, and I thought, okay, I think I have the story that I need to tell now.
0: Speaking of the migrant experience, one line in the book that really stood out to me, you know, having visited Yokohama, the deep harbor from which my ancestors took the leap from Japan to Hawaii, I had this exact thought that you brought up, which is that migrants, by circumstance and self-selection, must be gamblers.
1: You know, I grew up in a family where all my dad and all my uncles, they love, I mean, this is a Hawaii thing too, right? They love going to Las Vegas. They just love the gambling. And I wondered about that. I was like, why is it there all these like Asian uncles are like into gambling? And I realized, like, you know, migration is the biggest gamble of all in some ways. Lourdes, my partner, my life partner, my soulmate, you know, her parents made that gamble as well. She moved when she was four to San Francisco, and it's there in every experience of migration. And the thing, this is the thing that the racists and the exclusionists don't understand. They're like, go back to where you came from. Folks would have loved to have stayed, right? But for the fact that colonization, imperialism, war made the conditions unbearable and impossible for folks to be able to stay. And so folks decide to make a new life somewhere else. And I think that, you know, that was one of the things that really resonated as I was going through the Lee family story. Bruce was in some ways the pioneer in his family, and he, you know, migrates because his parents are like, you're getting in too many fights, you're going to get yourself killed, like we're putting you on a slow boat back to San Francisco. And he comes back, and because he's able to make his way here, that creates the conditions so that his sisters can move here, that his brother can move with his mom here later on. And in all cases, it's because there are conditions, you know, that are happening in Hong Kong that make it impossible for them to feel like they can stay.
0: Yeah.
1: Yeah. So same like your parents too, or your grandparents,
0: yeah, absolutely.
1: I imagine as well. Yeah.
0: It's not necessarily a choice.
1: Yeah.
0: And I wanted to go back to the very start of the book and just talk about your first chapter called Anchor Baby.
1: Mm-hmm.
0: And
1: mm-hmm.
0: I'm wondering if you can tell us more about that choice.
1: Mm. Well, the title is kind of purposefully called Anchor Baby, just kind of poking, you know, a finger in those, you know, xenophobes' eyes a little bit. You know, Bruce is somebody that everybody loves, that a lot of folks like to call a great American, right? That's because of the accident of his birth in San Francisco in 1940. And yet the same xenophobes who want to claim Bruce and want to be like, oh, he's such a fighter. He's like, you know, he's invulnerable. He's like the sum of everything that a manly man should be. Like, they're the same folks who are like, we don't want any more immigrants. They're the same folks who are like, they're all these like immigrants who come over and drop their babies here so that they can become American, because there's this very, again, narcissistic type of idea that, of course, everybody wants to be in the U.S. Because we're the best, and so on and so forth. The exceptionalist kind of myth, right? No, Bruce was an accident. Bruce was, his parents were here because they were in a country that was on the brink of war. There was already the sort of Japanese occupation of large parts of China. Everybody felt like it was going to just be a matter of time before they took over Hong Kong, which was the case, right? The same day that they bombed Pearl Harbor is the same day that they bombed Singapore and Hong Kong and all these other types of places. And so ahead of that, 2 years ahead of that, they get an opportunity to be able to make money coming here to the U.S., doing sort of a barnstorming tour of Chinatowns. Because his father was a Cantonese opera singer and comedian and one of the most famous. And so they said to themselves, well, we can stack some money so we can go back and we can sort of have a little nest egg that will perhaps protect us a little bit against conditions that are rapidly deteriorating. And they come out, and these tours last, you know, months and months and months, and his mother gets pregnant. And so that's why Bruce is born literally in Chinese hospital, which is the hospital that Chinese Americans had to build because they weren't allowed into the other hospitals in the city. And all of this history is so important for folks to be able to understand. Bruce was born when the Chinese Exclusion Act was still the law of the land. His parents, when they came here to Angel Island, they were hosed down in the Angel Island, you know, sort of showers and stuff like that. Unlike the European immigrants, because everybody thought that the Chinese had diseases. They had to go through all these, and, you know, sort of just horrifying types of treatments. They were just treated separately. The Chinese had to go in one line. Everybody else went in this line. And a lot of the Chinese, you know, never got off the island to make it into the U.S. after this, intense trip across the Pacific. So all of this is part of the Bruce Lee story. That's what, like, is the foundation for Bruce becoming a hero. So if Bruce is your hero, you have to accept that he was what you call an anchor baby. And so that's part of what we want to talk about. And then, of course, the book comes out during the season in which Trump is trying to end birthright citizenship. And our good friend, our East Bay friend, Cecilia Wong, goes and argues the case before the Supreme Court and wins. But when the book came out, it was not clear yet that that was going to be the case. And so there were all these weird sorts of things that kind of came back around when the book came out that, needed to be surfaced and talked about.
0: Absolutely. You can't have it both ways.
1: Yeah, you can't. You really can't.
0: And, you know, another image from the book that really stuck with me was you're taking us to a bronze statue of Bruce in Bosnia and Herzegovina. Mm-hmm. And the organizer there calling him the one thing we all have in common. And this being, he's the everyman. He's what we can all relate to. And I'm wondering why you think that is.
1: It's because he chose in life to stick up for the underdog. And I think that, you know, we're living in a time in which we're actually conscripted, right, into this sort of culture war against our will, right? This is a time in which all of us are having to become warriors. At some point in a warrior's life, they have to decide what it is that they're fighting for. And Bruce chose to fight for the underdog. Here's somebody who grew up relatively privileged. Because his family had toured here in the U.S., they went back to Hong Kong and they had a little bit of money. You know, during the war, they actually were able to buy up properties. And so Bruce grew up pretty privileged in comparison to a lot of other folks. He's growing up during a time when the refugees are pouring across the border. And yet when he moves to the U.S., the 12 years that he spends in the U.S., he learns what it means to be a racialized minority, to be somebody who could be a target of the police. He learns what it means to be a worker. He's working in a restaurant. So he learns what it means to be a laborer. And he begins to identify with folks who he's meeting because he lives in a segregated section of Seattle, and he's there with poor white folks and with all of the folks of color in Seattle in the Central District. So he's learning about racism from a young black man named Jesse Glover, who's his first student, who is beaten within an inch of his life at the age of 12 by police. He's learning from Taki Kimura, who when he was 18 and about to graduate with honors from his high school, is put on a train and sent to Tule Lake to an incarceration camp just because of his nationality and his race. And so Bruce is absorbing all of this, and this is what builds him into the person, the hero that he becomes. And I think that when we talk about folks in Bosnia and Herzegovina, right, like they're seeing in Bruce somebody who stands for truth, stands for justice against the big overweening forces. And that's why in the wake of this sort of ethnic war, this conflict, he's actually somebody who's a fighter that they can both agree on.
0: In talking about all of the people in all levels of life and from all different origins that he's meeting through his travels, like in Hong Kong, youngster Bruce is there struggling in school, getting into fights. He comes back to America at 18. He's stammering in English. He's skipping classes, walking up to people and saying, "Hey, man, grab my wrist." Some people found him annoying. Yeah. Some people found him awkward. Some people found him intimidating. But really, you know, in all of these encounters that he's having, I really felt this vibe in all ways that he was just trying to make connection with people.
1: Yes, that's exactly it, Jennifer. He was a very social person, and he was awkward. You know, he was a child actor, and he was somebody who kind of lived in his head. You know, and in his head, he's like, he's going to be the person who's going to be the hero. When he was 3 weeks old, I think he was in his first movie here in San Francisco. And at the age of 9, he becomes a huge celebrity in Hong Kong because he's playing an orphan a sort of war, urchin, street fighter, like a little kid who's got a lot of attitude. And Hong Kongers saw themselves in him. And so he's maybe not got the social graces that the rest of us have been raised in, because he's been sort of pampered in his lifetime. But he is trying so hard to be able to make connections with people. And he does that through his martial arts, through his body. And then he also does it through his mind. He's very philosophically minded, and he's very taken by a lot of the classics, a lot of the Asian classics in Taoism and Zen Buddhism. And so he's encountering this counterculture on the West Coast during this time, right? And he's finding, oh, these folks are all reading like the same kinds of books that I was reading, back in China, and now here in the US in the English translations. And so like he's able to put together all of this to be able to teach people. And he's teaching people from the age of like 19, literally 18, really. He's still 18 when he meets Jesse for the first time. And they're much older than him, but they're like, you've got something, please teach me, And so that's part of the legacy, I think, that he's left of us, left to us. Maybe if he was a little more normal, we still wouldn't be talking about him today. Yeah.
0: Yeah. Like it reminds me of the intensity that I felt in the story about him when he's still in Hong Kong, frustrated teenager, takes a boat
1: yes.
0: out into the harbor and has an experience with water.
1: With water. So, Bruce, his parents are like, okay, you're getting in too much trouble. You've got to go. And he's crushed. This is like his world, right? He's at the top of it. He's like the cha-cha champion of Hong Kong. He feels like he's ascended the ladder to the top, and he's also on the street, and he's fighting all the time, and he's trying to be the top dog in the street. And so for his parents to tell him, like, we're sending you back to the US, like, he doesn't know anybody there. He has been flunking all of his English classes in high school, and he can't imagine at all what it's like to live in the U.S. He has no memory of it, right? He wasn't even a few months old when he left. And so he's finding himself now in books. He really turns inward. And he's thinking about these lessons that his teachers have been trying to impart in him. And his martial arts sifu is this guy named Ip Man, who teaches him Wing Chun. And he's always like, Bruce, calm down, like chill out, like you're doing way too much, right? Like you're just over the top, just slow down, calm down. And Bruce, like when he like gets up just to even spar with his classmates, he gets very like, he doesn't want to get hit. He's sort of very defensive. I think a lot of us who go through martial arts at some point, we go through this phase. And his teacher says, you have to be, Ip Man says, you have to be calm. You have to be like water. You have to flow with your partner, the sparring partner that you are with. And so one day, he's training. He's thinking about all these things. He's about to be on a ship. He doesn't know where he's going. He doesn't know anybody there. He's frustrated, and he takes this boat out into the harbor. And now, mind you, he can't swim. From a very young age, he's had this great fear of water. So that's the other part of this, right? Water is like the unknown to him. So he slaps the water, and he's hitting it, and he's like, wah! And the water is splashing all over the place, and he's finally like, wait a minute, like if I hit water, like water just disperses, it just splashes, it just flies, right? It's exactly like Ip Man said, like water is so malleable and it can't be beaten, right? And he starts thinking, he's like, wow, like water can be like ice. It can be like harder than rock. And he's like, but it also can be softer than a pillow and still wear down mountains. And he's like, I gotta be like, but like this, I have to be like how Yitman is telling me, I have to be like water. And that there's another thing that he's reading at this time. And this is where the title of the book comes from. There's sort of this Taoist line that he comes to, and the lines literally are, moving, be like water, still be like a mirror, respond like an echo. And he's like, what does this even mean? And that's the moment he begins to understand the water portion of it. And the lines that precede that are, if nothing within you stays rigid, outward things will disclose themselves. So if he relaxes his mind and he becomes like water, then he'll be able to understand all, like, that'll be the secret to understanding how he can move, not just with his sparring partner, but in the world. And so now, of course, we all know, be water, my friend, is like the famous line, but the other parts of it are just as important. This idea of being still like a mirror and responding like an echo.
0: Yeah. You mentioned Wing Chun.
1: Yeah.
0: And this is an art that Bruce studied. And the origin story of that form was very inspiring to me. And I think there could be some interesting things that we could learn.
1: Absolutely. Wing Chun famously is the art that was devised by a woman, right? The story is as it's told, is that the thug, the mob around her, the leader of this gang, saw her and wanted to marry her. And she's like, oh, hell no, that's not happening. And so she meets another woman who has developed this style. And this woman teaches her how to defend herself. And so the guy comes one day, this gang leader comes to her father who sells tofu, and she's out, she's training that day. And, he says, give me your daughter's hand in marriage. And he's like, well, if like you can beat her in martial arts, then sure. And they're like, ha ha ha, they go away, they come back. And when they meet, she kicks all their asses. And this is the birth of Wing Chun. And it's, again, this beautiful sort of Hong Kong type of story, right? Hong Kongers see themselves as underdogs, as folks who are less than or considered weaker than. They've been abandoned by China and they're being crushed by Britain. And so in a lot of ways, like Wing Chun has taken on this larger, sort of symbolism, I guess, down the generations. And you'll see Wing Chun schools like down here in university and all around the East Bay, and of course in San Francisco.
0: Yeah, what really resonated with me was Wing Chun is for everyone, because
1: yes,
0: it was devised by a woman.
1: Yes,
0: it is indeed for everyone, small, big, woman or man, priest mm-hmm. or skeptic, rich or poor. It was the great equalizer. Mm-hmm. And it really made me think about what that can tell us about the power of creations of everyday people versus folks in power.
1: Yeah, I mean, all of this, you're building the story here, Jennifer. This is really why Bruce continues to resonate again, I think, all around the world with everybody. If you're bringing power from above, which we're seeing flexed, every minute on our feed, There's all of this flexing that the Trump administration is trying to do. Power from above must be of huge, brutal force, right? But power from below, it can be like water. It can be flexible. It can move. It can adapt. It can change. It can be elusive. And then it moves when the time is there to move. We're just talking about, East Hawaii Island, right? And thinking about the force of water there, over the last, several months here in the islands, that it can have much more power as people kind of rise up. And so there's a sort of through line, I think, through all of that, that when we see Bruce moving in these movies, that's the force, that's the power that we're seeing. We're not seeing power from above. We're seeing power from one man, 5'7", maybe 130 pounds if he's soaking wet, you know, barely 5'7". Like, he has to be wearing heels, right? He's beating people much, much larger than himself, and large numbers of those folks as well. And I think that's what everybody identifies with and has identified with now for what, since, you know, 1971, you know, over 50 years now, over half a century. And I think that's why the imagination that we have about Bruce continues to expand all these generations after he walked on these streets.

And that does it for another episode of Flashpoints. Our executive producer is Dennis Bernstein. Senior producers, Miguel Gavilan Molina and Kevin Pina. Technical producer, Rod Akil. Our theme music written and produced by Charlie Lang. For questions and comments, email Dennis Bernstein at dennis@kpfa.org. 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
1: I look out, and it's usually a story about, like I've said this before, about being brave or about being strong, and you'll see people, like grown-ups, just getting teary and crying a little bit because...
2: Welcome to This Way Out, the international LGBTQ radio magazine. I'm Lucia Chappell. In the news this week, Serbia's lesbian prime minister abruptly becomes president in a partisan pre-election gambit, while the U.S. midterms separate the supportive progressives from the transphobic performers. U.S. civil rights law is open to interpretation, and so is discrimination and sexual assault, or so it seems. A Virginia street gets a lesbian name, and an English castle gets a rainbow ring. We've also got tips for National Coming Out Day. Then we'll meet a drag artist who's at the forefront of defending the Kennedy Center. Come out and make some noise now that you've found This Way Out.
3: I'm Melanie Keller.
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3: With News Wrap, a summary of some of the news in or affecting LGBTQ communities around the world for the week ending October 3rd, 2026.
4: Serbia's long-serving lesbian prime minister is moving into the president's chair. Ana Brnabic took office on September 28th following the sudden resignation of populist president Aleksandar Vučić 7 months earlier than his term's end date. Brnabic's 2017 election made her the Balkan nation's first female and first queer PM, and the world's second woman head of government. After the ceremony handing over power, Brnabic said, "It is a great honor for me to receive this position from such a person, and now it is my duty to hold this office until the people elect the next president of Serbia. The people are set to do that within the next 90 days." The abrupt shift in leadership is considered to be a political maneuver ahead of the upcoming parliamentary elections. If his SNS party is successful in the October 25th snap vote, Vučić is slated to be appointed prime minister. Ana Brnabic has been acting prime minister of Serbia since 2017, but will now serve as the interim president. An influential student movement against government corruption and authoritarianism has been growing for nearly 2 years. The Students Win movement has had the support of LGBTQ plus activists who have been unimpressed with Brnabic. The prime minister has rarely spoken out for marriage equality or other civil rights during her almost decade in power, although she has managed to secure those privileges for her own family. The Students Win movement, along with the coalition party Platform for a European Serbia, have formally entered a list of candidates in the election opposing the Vučić government. If they are successful, Vučić's domination of Serbian politics will come to an end. Brnabic is a close political ally of Vučić in the SNS party.
3: As the U.S. midterm elections approach, queer and trans rights remain a major talking point, even with some supposedly progressive politicians acquiescing to conservative exclusion campaigns. California Democratic Governor Gavin Newsom told the Associated Press that he found it deeply unfair for transgender women to compete against cisgender women. Iowa's Democratic gubernatorial nominee Rob Sand has doubled down on his support for a law that would ban transgender athletes from competing in high school and college sports teams appropriate to their gender. Running for the U.S. Senate in Texas, James Tallarico told Fox News that he would vote in favor of a national ban for gender-affirming surgeries for trans minors, procedures that are rarely recommended. Still, some progressives are holding the line. Kentucky Governor Andy Beshear is urging colleagues not to fall into the trappings of the culture war against transgender athletes. Governor Beshear spoke on CNN about vetoing a red state bill that would ban transgender girls and women from participating in sports.
5: In Kentucky, we only had one trans athlete. She was a seventh grader that started a field hockey team in her middle school to make friends. But that bill you're talking about didn't just do that. It banned all trans care for youth, any and all, and remove the ability of any parent to make decisions on the health care for their children. So it was sweeping. But here's my take. We don't throw anybody under the bus. That is not the party that we are. We start as a party of compassion and empathy.
3: 80-year-old Massachusetts Senator Ed Markey is similarly refusing to buckle to Republican pressure despite his hotly contested primary challenge. He spoke out last week about a congressional resolution urging the NCAA protection resolution to revoke its transgender athlete eligibility policy.
6: They don't get to decide who belongs in society and who does not. I lead the Trans Bill of Rights because it is our moral obligation to defend the rights of trans people. Trans people deserve the right to health care, to receive proper identity documents, to safe schools and workplaces, to serve their nation, to celebrate the same unassailable rights to education and to jobs and to housing as every other American. Simply put, to experience the freedom, the joy, the opportunity afforded to every other American.
3: Tyler Hack is the executive director of the trans rights advocacy group, Christopher Street Project. She spoke to WHYY about the division within the Democratic Party. In their words, the reality of being a transgender person in America in 2026 is that on election nights, while other folks are talking about who had a good night and who had a bad night, sometimes you are quietly wondering, am I going to be okay? Independent trans journalist Erin Reed agrees. She points to anti-trans Democrats' election losses as clear indicators of why you don't throw transgender people under the bus.
4: In the state capital of Virginia, the city council has approved an ordinance to rename a street after the late owner of one of the United States' oldest lesbian bars. Vicki Hester was the proud owner of Babes of Carytown, a bar nearing 50 years old. Known beyond the bar for her civic engagement and care for the Richmond community, Hester has been sorely missed since her passing in September of 2025. Babes of Carytown weathered decades of discrimination, including Virginia's anti-gay alcoholic beverage control legislation, which lasted all the way to 1991, which could revoke a bar's license if it was deemed a gathering place for homosexuals. Hester told RVA Magazine in 2025 how Babes not only survived but thrived through the 90s. She recalled packed happy hours and weekends throughout the decade, providing a space she said was for those who needed acceptance and to find others like us. Hester not only provided generations with a space for queer joy and embrace, but also spent her life opening the bar to host fundraisers and donated food every week to a local food pantry, which also will carry her name. The street beside Virginia's one and only lesbian bar, Babes of Carytown, will soon be named Vicki Hester Way.
3: The U.S. Education Department has removed protections against discrimination based on sexual orientation and gender identity from Title IX of the Education Amendments of 1972. The law prohibits sex-based discrimination in schools or education programs that receive federal funding. The big question is the definition of the word sex. During Trump's first term, the Education Department created additional work for those who filed Title IX complaints in an already complicated procedure and weakened their protections. The Biden administration attempted to reverse some of the Trump-era restrictions, and Title IX was expanded to include protections on the basis of sexual orientation and gender identity, as many courts had ruled. Biden's 2021 executive order has now been rescinded, returning the civil rights law to Trump's 2020 regulations. The September 28th decision narrows definitions of sex-based harassment, reduces schools' investigation responsibilities, and rescinds protections for queer and transgender students. Concurrently, a sexual assault case at Cornell University from 2024 has reopened. The student identified as Jane Doe did not feel justice had been served after her Title IX case resulted in the expulsion of only two of her seven assaulters. The punishment for the other five was an essay assignment. Following the Education Department decision, Executive Director of LGBTQ plus advocacy group Fairness West Virginia, Andrew Schneider, issued a public statement. It read in part, "Every side of this public discussion agrees that all sexual misconduct should be reported and punished. This rule makes that sort of accountability more difficult to attain. Instead of providing more protections for women from sexual misconduct, this rule provides more protections for perpetrators of sexual misconduct while trying to trick Americans into believing transgender students are the real danger."
4: Finally, Totnes, England's town castle, got a tremendous rainbow flag wrap during the local Pride Festival. Local organizers called it Capture the Castle as they ringed the nearly 1,000-year-old structure. Nearly 400 attendees gathered in the small market town to watch the unfurling. A Totnes Pride spokesperson told The Telegraph, "Capture the Castle is the image that will define this year's festival." But what we've built around it is a genuinely ambitious arts and culture program over 40 events. With the castle standing atop a hill on the edge of the town, the flag covering it nearly dominated the skyline. Totnes Pride says this work signifies that their town is a place that welcomes people from all walks of life and gives them a soft place to land. Though not everyone saw it that way, as some detractors took to the internet to ridicule the event, with remarks ranging from pure homophobia to concerns over the use of public money, critics were eclipsed by the queer joy of the four-day celebration. The ancient iconic structure, swathed in rainbow chic, gave a clear message of visibility and history. In the words of Totnes Pride organizer Harry Goddard, "The installation shows queer people have always been here, and we always will be."
3: That's News Wrap, global queer news with attitude, for the week ending October 3rd, 2026. Follow the news in your area and around the world. An informed community is a strong community.
4: News Wrap was written by Jeb Bakke, produced by Lucia Chappelle and Brian DeShazer, and brought to you by you.
3: Thank you. 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For This Way Out, I'm Melanie Keller. Stay healthy.
4: And I'm Joe Bainline. Stay safe.
7: It's all right. You may all come out.
2: On October 11th, 1988, the first anniversary of the Second March on Washington for Lesbian and Gay Rights, the organization National Gay Rights Advocates launched the original National Coming Out Day. This Way Out was newly out of the broadcast booth at the time when we spoke with National Coming Out Day coordinator Greg Kaysen about plans for that first event.
8: There are activities happening in such places as Philadelphia, Long Beach in California, Omaha, Nebraska, and such smaller cities as Cullowhee, North Carolina, Logan, Utah, and the list goes on. In Boston, they're also having a conference on October 11th called A Student's Guide to Coming Out. They're also having the Freedom Trail Band, which is a gay band, play in the subway stations. They're even having a woman by the name of Marcia Gessen, who's the editor of Next there in Boston, who will be applying for her citizenship as an openly gay person. In Philadelphia, the Mayor's Commission on Sexual Minorities is doing a mailing campaign and a press conference to give a representation of how many gay people there are in the Philadelphia area. On October 11th, we're going to be on the Oprah Winfrey Show nationwide, and we're going to have not only Gene O'Leary is going to be talking about coming out, and Terry Sweeney is going to talk about being an openly gay actor. We're getting a fantastic response from individuals all around the country. They just want to be a part of coming out and expressing themselves not only to us but to the nation, people from all walks of life, and we've even had a few inquiries from Europe.
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9: I wonder, who wrote the book out loud?
10: I'm in the back room of a Different Life bookstore in Silver Lake. I'm speaking with Richard Labonte, and we're going to talk about books that are a good bet for those of you who would like to find out more about coming out.
11: A few years ago, there probably wouldn't have been more than three or four that were important. Now there's actually about two dozen. I'll mention a couple of the newer books first. One is called Beyond Acceptance. It's a book which charts in a kind of sociological way the seven or eight stages of coming out for parents. It used to be that a lot of books that covered the coming out field were for gay men. Lately, there have been a lot more for women, which is important.
12: And I'm Maria,
13: and together we're Zrazy.
12: And we're crazy about This Way Out,
13: the international lesbian and gay radio magazine.
2: U.S. President Donald Trump tacked his name onto the facade of Washington, D.C.'s John F. Kennedy Center for the Performing Arts in December of 2025. Donors pulled out, audience members fled, and artists refused to appear. A court ordered Trump's label removed, but the administration is now claiming that the facility should be closed for maintenance. It was suddenly shuttered in mid-September, and the situation reached a fever pitch when the administration threatened to withdraw $257 million of renovation funding or even demolish the center entirely. However, the venue has friends who are not about to let that happen. This Way Out's Jeb Bakke noticed one of them at the head of a huge protest demonstration.
14: Terre Haute is a drag queen and activist based in Washington, D.C. Following her in-person and online political work, the action network group Hands Off the Arts reached out to Tara to join the fold in their fight against government overreach at the Kennedy Center. For the better part of this year, Tara Hoot has been an MC at protests and aided the group in organizing for the protection of the beloved performing arts venue. I spoke with Tara Hoot about her drag performances, political action, and MCing before thousands in one of Hands Off the Arts' largest protests on September 18th.
15: And so I'm going to say darlings, and I want you to say I'm strong. Ready? I say darlings, you say I'm strong. Darlings,
16: I'm strong.
15: I'm going to say darlings, and you're going to say I'm brave. Ready? Darlings,
16: I'm brave.
15: I'm going to say darlings, and you're going to say I'm gorgeous, and you're going to believe it about yourselves, all right? Darlings,
16: I'm gorgeous.
15: You are brave. You are strong. You are gorgeous. And let's keep up the fight.
5: So Hands Off the Arts, we've been doing these Friday protests since March. Every Friday we show up, and it might be 60 people. We did another rally that had maybe a couple hundred people that showed up, and this one benefited greatly. We've had it on the books for like 6 weeks, but it benefited greatly from the banana pants news cycle that was coming out, right? Like, it was in the news, the Kennedy Center. People were like, what, is he going to tear this down? We have to do something. And we said, well, listen, we have this thing scheduled. So, we got there early and I started talking to NPR, which was just delightful and just kind of watching people show up. And it, you know, you always wonder, we had 1500 people RSVP on our website. So we're like, well, we'll see what happens and how many people show up. And people just kept coming and coming and coming and coming. And I got on the microphone and made sure we all knew that it was a peaceful protest and we're there to really celebrate and to say hands off the Kennedy Center and let's get these hands around the Kennedy Center. And then we started and it was off to the races. I joked with everybody. I was a middle school teacher for years, so I knew how to keep everybody in line, and that it worked. People were just excited to be there. They're excited to show up, excited to protect the Kennedy Center. And my goodness, Wonder Woman was there. And I said, my little gay heart was just exploding to have Linda Carter just a few feet from me. And just, you see the sea of people in front of you and you're singing, you know, America the Beautiful and looking at the American flags. And there's a patriotism that I think we've ceded sometimes to the right. And the American flag is just as much ours, right? It's the American flag for a reason, to represent all of us. And we were there to show that. And it was really

0: What have you seen already sizably shift in your action here so far?
1: I think that what I would love is to bring back professionals who know about the arts to be at the Kennedy Center, right? To the people that were running it and doing amazing things. The Reach was really meant to have smaller performances to do outreach, to reach out to the community. And there was a social impact team that reached out to me, and they were amazing. And they were one of the first ones fired because they were doing the hard work of bringing different communities together, bringing the arts from the Kennedy Center to the different communities in Washington, D.C., and the educational part of the Kennedy Center. It's not just a place for fancy musicals and operas and all of that stuff. There's a huge educational outreach across the country that mentors artists and provides inspiration and education. So I want to see the Kennedy Center back to its former glory with artists in charge and people who know what they're doing to really keep John F. Kennedy's vision of the arts and the importance of the arts to the American culture, keep that vision alive. The building, I always joke, they say the building needs maintenance. It's like, I'm 50 years old, just 5 years younger. I think that the Kennedy Center, I need maintenance too, right? That doesn't mean we're going to tear myself down. But how do we make sure that the Kennedy Center survives and not just survives, but thrives once we get this crony board and this man out of the dealings of it? It's just, as everything he touches, you know, goes bankrupt and is ruined. It's like, let's see what we can do to fix it. And I have to have optimism. I mean, you have to have hope. You have to have optimism, that you can make a difference. And I think that the longer that this man keeps focusing on slapping his name on a memorial to a dead president or building a triumphant arch for himself or making everything gold or ruining the reflecting pool, for goodness sake, the more he keeps focusing on these vanity projects, the more and more Americans are realizing that this man doesn't give a 2 cents about them. He doesn't care about their health care. He doesn't care about how expensive gas and diesel is. He doesn't care about how expensive groceries are. He doesn't care about this war that he's thrown everyone into where service members are being killed. The longer he spends focusing on these vanity projects, the less time he's spending on actual things that the Americans every day are worrying about.
0: Sounds like Terre Haute is out there to give a hoot.
1: Absolutely, give a hoot. You know, people joke that I should run for office. It's like, darling, I every once in a while, I did a little spoof running for second place of the DC delegate for the congressional delegate. And I said, I don't want to win, but I want to get second place. So right in the end. So that was fun to do, but it is a hoot, to be out there, to put yourself out there and to see what difference you can make.
0: What I was curious about with the origin of the name Terre Haute, it's been a long time since you've lived in Terre Haute, but you carry it with you. What part of that origin do you think comes out in Terre Haute?
1: I think that people right now really need connection, right? I try to do that all my gigs. I always start by asking, I tell people that origin story, like, my name is Terre Haute because I'm from Terre Haute, Indiana. Is anybody here from Indiana that wants to admit it? Right? And I'm remarkably, 9 times out of 10, there is somebody from Indiana, or at least the Midwest, right? And so having that conversation, that connection, and then it just expands from there, right? I was at brunch once, and I was doing a brunch gig, and I talked to this older couple that came in and found out that they were married in my hometown church in central Indiana. And any town in Indiana, no matter how big it is, has about 8,000 churches in it, right? And they were married in this one church that happened to be mine. And so it was just wonderful, right, to make that connection. I would not have made that connection if I didn't stop to talk to them. So I think that Midwestern kind of sense of checking in with people and really caring about what they say and caring about their answers and making those connections is something I try to bring to all of my interactions. And I think that really helps people feel like I'm looking out for them, right? And they want to connect with me right back, which I love.
0: When one looks back on your previous drag performances, this isn't the first time that you've used drag for a political platform as well. I'm curious, was that something that was apparent from the start, or was that something that came to be over time, that political aspect?
1: The political aspect definitely has been something that's come along as Terre Haute has grown. I think that when drag is inherently political, right? And then you can either use your voice to show up for things or just, I don't want to say jest, or you can do your shows. And I don't begrudge anybody for staying in a lane and doing what they feel comfortable doing, right? But for Terre Haute, it was, I would do these family fun brunches, which I still do. And the Proud Boys threatened to come one time. And instead of them showing up, 300 people with rainbow umbrellas showed up. And so I'm not going to let the scary people out there win, right? I'm going to keep showing up and keep being fabulous and keep bringing some light and joy to the world. And if that's
2: being a little bit political about things. I think I'm excited to go out there. I mean, would I be lying if I said there weren't days that I wake up and I go to a gig and I'm like, I'm wondering, will I come home? Right? What's going to happen? But you're still going to put one foot in front of the other, one high heel in front of the other and get out there.
0: And I feel the climate has just gotten to this boiling point of recent. I feel that the Trump campaign has, for whatever reason, put this tremendous crackdown on drag performances in particular.
2: Well, and the drag attack is really an attack on, I think, trans people and dehumanize them, right? And I would say that the hate, quote unquote hate, that I get on the internet is mostly people saying, you'll never be a woman, we hate trans people. I'm like, well, I'm a drag queen, right? And there's a difference. And standing up for trans people is I think this point in history where we have to. I mean, we need to, and it's a moral clarity to stand up for folks who are under attack, whether it's gay men during the 80s, AIDS crisis, trans people now. I mean, the list goes on and on of communities that have relied on others of positional power to show up and to help make a difference.
0: Yeah, I'm curious if there are things that maybe we haven't gotten to tap into yet. The things that you'd love for your average American to know about what it means to stand up in this way and to fight for the arts and education and for the rights of people.
1: Yeah, I feel like, you know, people come into looking at drag through all different lenses, but they might think drag is one sort of way, right? And I always say there's so much diversity, beautiful diversity in drag, in performances, in type of performances, in performers. And for your average American out there, don't just listen to what you're hearing on the right wing scaremonger machine, right? About what drag is or what my story time shows are. Like I had a friend who said, I took my son to your Terre Haute Storytime show and my mom couldn't believe it. And I showed her your picture and she said, well, that just looks like June Cleaver, right? So I think people think one thing about drag, but it's all these beautiful things, and don't judge it until you go see it, right? So put yourselves out there, show up to a drag show, support local drag. I think that's really important, is to put yourself in the seats and to support small businesses, small locally owned businesses, and to support those drag artists. Terre Haute, I think, wants to bring joy to as many people as she can. And if you see Terre Haute walking down the street, make sure you say hi. And if you have an opportunity to come to one of my shows, my holiday show in December, I would love it, right? And I joke that drag performers, drag queens, I'll speak for me, adults and toddlers have the same reaction. They're either going to be super excited to see me or they're going to look at me sideways and be like, I'm not so sure about this, right? Because it's a lot to look at, right? There's makeup, there's butterfly wings, there's bubbles, there's whatever I'm dressed up as. And don't be afraid to make that connection and to just kind of lean into it if you're a little uncomfortable. I can't tell you how many people I've been their first drag show. And no matter if it's a grown-up show or a kid show or my holiday show, I'll read a little story at the end. And I look out and it's usually a story about, like I've said this before, about being brave or about being strong. And you'll see people, like grown-ups, just getting teary and crying a little bit because they've not taken that time to just have a sense of whimsy and a sense of wonder at the world, because the world is so heavy all of the time. And to have a drag queen just make you take a little moment to consider your humanity, I think is really important right now. And that joy and that moment of hope can't be overlooked.
0: Yeah, Tara, I just thank you so much for taking the time to chat. And thank you for all the work and joy that you bring to people.
2: Absolutely. Thank you for taking the time to talk with me. And the more joy we can bring, the better right now, right? And keep showing up, keep making a difference. And I do a call and response at my shows where I'll say, darling, and I make everybody say, I'm strong, I'm brave, and I'm gorgeous. And so if you're at home listening, look at yourself in the mirror and repeat those words about being brave, strong, and gorgeous, because you are, and you can make a difference in the world just by being you.

0: I've been speaking with activist and drag queen Tara Hoot. For This Way Out, I'm Jeb Bakke.
1: Thanks for finding This Way Out, brought to you by the nonprofit Overnight Productions. News Wrap was written by Jeb Bakke, edited by Lucy Chappell, produced by Brian DeShazer, and read by Melanie Keller and Joe Bainline. Jeb Bakke interviewed Tara Hoot. The Gay Men's Chorus of Washington, D.C. performed some of the music you heard, and Kim Wilson composed and performed our theme music. 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
3: Welcome to Talk World Radio, a half-hour discussion of politics as if the people mattered. I'm David Swanson. This week on Talk World Radio, we are talking about this terrific book, Empire of Lies, Fragments from the Memory Hole, the shameful story of the deep state's warlords, war lies, and failed foreign interventions. The author whom we are privileged to have joining us is Charles Goyette, who is a best-selling author and award-winning talk show host, so we will have to do a very good job of hosting him on this talk show. Charles Goyette, welcome to Talk World Radio.
4: Yeah, David, and it's so nice to meet you finally.
3: Yes, indeed. You've been working on some of the things I have and doing a great job at it. It's a wonderful book. It touches on more crimes and lies than we can possibly get to in this program. And I have, you know, specific little questions about some of them. But first, what is the general message? Why did you write this book?
4: Yeah, the general message is I've spent a lot of time writing books about the benefits, the organic benefits of freedom, free people, free societies, free expression, and so on. And I finally realized that you know, we weren't making the kind of progress that we always wanted to make on that front, but somebody needed to take it to the state, to the deep state. And so, you know, others have done so, and I thought I better pitch my 2 cents worth into it. So I've shifted my focus to trying to, you know, as you know, the title of the book, or the subtitle anyway, Fragments from the Memory Hole, comes from the rewriting of history in George Orwell's 1984. In that dystopian future, when they took somebody to be tortured, they took him to the Ministry of Love. And when they took, you know, when history needed to be rewritten, they did it at the Ministry of Truth and flushed the old stories down the incinerator. So that's what it's about, to try to keep things alive and make sure people know that they can tell America's trajectory by the things that we have done, because everything old is new again.
3: And I take it it's in part to address the blame deserved not just by elected officials and public figures and the corporate media and the weapons industry, but the deep state as well.
4: Yeah, it is. And, you know, the people's acceptance of the idea of the deep state is fairly widespread now, but they all think it's, you know, it's consigned to people at the head of the national security agencies. And, you know, it's Clapper and Brennan and others that lie to Congress and lie brazenly about their activities and cover things up and take out people around the world. And that's fine. They're certainly the guilty party, the intelligence agencies and Pentagon operations and so on. But the deep state is much, much bigger than that. And it works its way all the way down through the federal bureaucracy, you know, that, you know, people all the time are ingratiating themselves in into their, you know, their master's voices. They hear their master's voices and they do their bidding. And oftentimes that is, you know, the cultivation or the nourishment of the deep state. So it's not just the top figures, but it's the people throughout the bureaucracies. And of course, it's, you know, it's in my particular focus, of course, has always been on the media since I've been a part of it all my life and been ashamed at what I've seen that industry do.
3: Whenever there's a big whistleblower heroically telling us something our government is doing, Bradley Manning or some

0: Hirsch. In virtually every story that Seymour Hirsch has broken on a, you know, of global impact, you know, like his Nord Stream account or Abu Ghraib or My Lai, all of those stories and so many more have been hiding in plain sight. They've been there for the taking by any journalist that wanted to do it. Somebody asked me in promoting this book on a tour, somebody said, well, what's hiding in plain sight now? What's the biggest story hiding in plain sight? And why aren't you doing something about it? In my view, the biggest story hiding in plain sight now, and it's finally starting to break out a little bit, but is the widespread plunder that is taking place by the Trump family and their cohorts. It's unbelievable. I'm not man enough, frankly, to have undertaken that. I'd need a staff, or you'd need a staff of four or five people to begin to do the story justice, because it's so deep and it's so profound, it's so brazen, and yet it's hiding in plain sight. And I'd like to see somebody do a good job on it. But you know, usually the mainstream media organs don't do anything about it until it's too late to matter. You know, while it's stoppable, you know, they ignore it. Then afterwards, the New York Times will do a 3-part story about it, and you know, and we'll all go, "Oh, gee, we're shocked."
1: Well, I don't disagree in the slightest, and I don't know the full scope of it. Nobody does, but let me try a rival biggest story at you. It is deeply related to that one, and see what you say. The proposal for the federal budget for next year, which defunds just about everything but war, so that discretionary spending becomes over 77% war, with less than 23% for everything else. The biggest change, I think, maybe since World War II. Nobody talking about it. A $1.5 trillion Pentagon budget. Absolutely incredible. Nobody talking about it. Of course, a bunch of that goes to Trump family people as well. It's a related story, but sure. Isn't that a big one?
0: Yeah, and you know, the manifestations, the consequences of a lot of that are starting to show up now in the bond market. I mean, there is a global crisis going on in the bond market. I laugh as the Treasury Secretary is trying to tamp it down, trying to get it under control, you know, trying to use, you know, a monetary sleight of hand, you know, sell some here, buy some there to conceal the problem. But the problem is that the world has begun to realize that, well, you know, in fact, even to put it, frame it differently, the schizophrenia of it all is, on the one hand, a couple of weeks ago, Besant announced a policy to try to keep Japan, which is a major U.S. creditor. You know, the United States, $40 trillion in visible debt, depends on foreign creditors, the kindness of foreign strangers. And so Japan is the major foreign creditor of the United States now. They have their own problems, as well they should, but Washington is terrified of them dumping U.S. treasuries to tend to their own domestic concerns, and therefore driving up bond prices, making servicing the debt, making paying, you know, $1.5 trillion Pentagon budget possible. They're terrified of that. So Besant is out there trying, on the one hand, to use machinations to keep Japan in the game, to make sure that they don't dump their treasury holdings. And on the other hand, now think how schizophrenic this is. On the one hand, he's trying to keep them in the game. And then with virtually the next breath, David, he starts threatening dollar holders around the rest of the world. This is, you know, the new Normandy, you know, where anybody, we're going to close you, we're going to freeze you out, we're going to freeze your assets, we're going to penalize you, we're going to effectively go to monetary war against you. You know, the effect of this, of course, is to drive people to protect themselves from the dollar, move out of the dollar, to move assets into gold reserves internationally, to move into and develop, you know, unilateral and multilateral trading and exchange and settlement agreements. And so that is going on apace. So the schizophrenia of all this stuff kind of drives me nuts. And it's like the government, you know, that still to this day, I mean, I used to, early in my talk radio career, I used to be baffled by this, but still to this day, the government subsidizes tobacco farmers at the same time it spends money to get people not to use tobacco. You know, it's like Trump, you know, saying, you know, on the one hand, oh, you know, we're here to rescue the Iranian people and we want the Iranian people. We're here. It's your opportunity. We're your rescuers on the one hand. And then in the next Truth Social post, he says, you're going to bomb me back into the Stone Age. Your civilization's going to disappear overnight. I mean, this schizophrenia is nuts. These people belong in an institution. The only thing they can be trusted with is the Play-Doh. And yet we trust them with all of America's national government.
1: I think part of the problem is there's always been a part of the U.S. population that would support a war if you said it was a humanitarian act of philanthropy and democracy spreading, and another slice of the U.S. population that would only support a war if you said it's going to mass murder those evil, dirty foreigners who we hate. And they've usually pushed both of those lines at us at the same time for the same war to get different sections of the population. Of course, Trump has pretty well abandoned that first half and just gone with the second. But still, there's always been something schizophrenic, I think, about war lies, hasn't there?
0: Hasn't there? In the Iraq War, you remember, of course, that there was talk about, we're here to help them create their Jeffersonian democracy. We're here to rescue the Iraqi people. And we drive 2 million out as domestic homeless, and we drive another 2 million into foreign domiciles. And so we drive them out of the homes, not to count. And by the way, to our great shame, we don't always count our victims, but to count those killed, we're still, 50 years on, we still have no really meaningful count of how many Vietnamese were killed in the Vietnam War. You know, we certainly know how many Americans were killed, but we don't know how many millions of Vietnamese were killed. But, that's the way it goes. But yeah, they play both sides.
1: Yeah.
0: And they're very skilled in my view at this. I mean, there's a reason, and I used to know the number, and I might have included it in one of my books, and I don't recall it anymore. But I used to know just how much sizable amount of money the Pentagon spends on brass bands, on marching bands. And they do it because it works. Hearts swell, the blood starts pumping, war fever captures you, and you see all the bunting and the flyovers and the guys bedecked in shiny medals on the reviewing stands, and you get in the war fever. So this stampeding people into wars, and they need to use, as you've identified, both ends of the spectrum. We're there to save them, we're there to kill the evildoers on the one hand, and then to talk about our heroic boys and, to support the troops and so on. When I was being pummeled for my opposition to the Iraq War, I said, I am supporting the troops. I don't want them to go over and die on a lie, but of course that's never good enough at the time.
1: There were actual polls of active duty troops in Iraq, and they all wanted to come home within the year. And you had everybody, the pundits back home, saying, keep them there to support them. There was something screwy there, too. We're speaking with Charles Goyette about this book, Empire of Lies, Fragments from the Memory Hole. I recently put out a new edition of a book I wrote called War is a Lie, and I hesitated because they don't even lie about the wars being for oil anymore. You mentioned the Nord Stream pipeline. They lied about for a while. Now they just brag about it. How do you go about debunking lies in this kind of world where half the time they don't even bother?
0: Yeah, I think it's a late stage empire psychosis. They don't need to anymore. They're flailing about. They're taking on enemies wherever they can. They're doing what they can to anything short of staunching the flow of red ink to the Pentagon, But I used to think that they were stealing everything that wasn't nailed down. And now I realize they're stealing everything, whether it's nailed down or not. I mean, it's so late stage. And I think people that realize how corrupt these people are so disheartened by it that they look after their own affairs to the extent they can. They take it as a given that the government is lying to them, and they don't expect anything better. And I don't expect anything better from them myself anymore.
1: Yeah, I don't blame you. I think you agree with me that war lies predate the United States. But in the book, you trace a lot of patterns and behaviors, including techniques for marginalizing truth tellers, to the lies about the Kennedy assassination. Can you talk about the centrality of that?
0: Yeah, thank you for bringing that up. And I don't think it's just my generation, but I think the Kennedy assassination was really an inflection point. Look, of course, the deep state, known by other names, it was known as the invisible government to some, and other names, the insiders or whatever it was. But I think the deep state's probably the best name for it because it conveys some of the malevolence and where it's located and so on. But before the Kennedy administration, yes, the deep state had some activities domestically, but it was largely confined. The CIA, for example, largely confined to toppling foreign governments, which it did almost unnoticed by the American people. It toppled governments in places like, Honduras and Vietnam, tried to take out De Gaulle in France. Of course, the big one that still weighs on us here in the United States is the toppling of the Mossadegh government in Iran in 1953. So it's always done that. But with their success in the Kennedy, of the assassination of President Kennedy, all bets were off, and they began moving their operations not only to foreign activities, but moved them inside the United States domestically, and they've run wild here then. And then it's more than that, because at the time of the Kennedy administration, the American people were fairly trusting of their government. And as I remember the number, it was about 87% of the American people were believed to accept the Warren Commission, the lone gunman, the magic bullet theory, you know, when the Warren Report came out. That's a large number. You know, people, foreigners didn't buy it. They knew right. better. You know, when Ruby shot Oswald, and said that he did it because of his sympathy for Jackie Kennedy, and he didn't want her to go through the pain of a trial and suffer anymore. You know, this was a guy that was, you know, was basically a pimp and a undercover, you know, crime guy, was a mob associate and stuff. Oh, suddenly he was overtaken by this great wellspring of humanity. You know, wanted to protect Jack. People overseas didn't buy it at all. It's funny how we see. You know, we can see through things sometimes in foreign countries that we can't see through in ourselves. Oh, would the goodly guide us to see ourselves as others see us, and Burns, you know, but that's the way it is. And we tend to believe that our motives are always pure. What goes on here is not, it's not anything particularly malevolent or diabolical, and then refuse to look at it.
1: I remember the same thing when Colin Powell was holding up his little vial of poison at the UN. The foreign reports was, what a laughable liar. And the US reports were just bowing down to him. And I wonder if it's changed a little bit with social media and the variety of media outlets and people seeing what's happening in a place like Gaza outside of corporate network news. Are people in the United States a little more exposed to what the rest of the world thinks now?
0: I suppose so. And my own personal experience would ratify that a little bit. In at the time of our mutual opposition to the elective war in Iraq, and things like the Powell address at the United Nations, you know, my discrediting of that much as you did, you know, this is what he's got two Toyota pickup trucks and a dumpster. And he says, this is a mighty weapons of mass destruction program, you know, but in going around doing radio programs and elsewhere talking about it, I met a lot of resistance, an enormous amount of resistance. When I've gone out now about Empire of Lies, even to ostensibly MAGA and, Trump-supporting right-wing Republicans and so on, I have been accepted in a way that surprised me. And even if they don't jump on board, you know, they've given me a much better hearing than I ever received during the Iraq War. So just what you have described, is, in my view, has certainly occurred.
1: Well, I think a lot of people who voted for Trump, just like a lot of people who voted against him, were trying to pick which one is more anti-war out of two pro-war candidates, and we're picking out the good things and ignoring the bad things, including the proposal for vastly more money for the thing, you know, your guy is supposedly against, right?
0: Yeah, it's funny how we don't have any choice. You know, if you are staunchly anti-war, as you and I both are, who do you vote for? There's nobody. I mean, there's basically nobody, certainly nobody in the major parties. Mm-hmm. So,
1: I used to think that W was the worst war liar, because you pick out something that you're about to discover isn't there and you swear it's there, until Trump came along, where Trump starts a war which closes a strait, and then he proclaims that the war has always been about opening the strait that was closed by the war. Like, this guy seems worse. I was very interested in the book. You know, I remembered that in 2003, George W. Bush proposed to Tony Blair, why don't we paint a plane with UN colors and fly it low and try to get it shot at? But you have an example of that same proposal from 1997 in this book. Yeah. Did W. steal that one?
0: Yeah, you know, it's a commonplace. I mean, the prevalence of false flags in our modern American history is just off the charts. So much so that I think that we are all justified in every representation of every casus belli, every representation of every event that, you know, that angers the American people at the way the United States has been done or Americans have been treated, demands a closer investigation to see if this wasn't done by us. But the one that you're talking about has to do with General Hugh Shelton. General Shelton was the chairman of the Joint Chiefs in the Clinton administration, and he remained in that position on 9/11. And in his autobiography, Shelton writes that they had principals' breakfasts at the White House. It was the secretaries of state and so on, himself as the chairman of the Joint Chiefs and others would gather for a fairly frequent breakfast to compare notes and so on. And at one time, a cabinet secretary who he doesn't name, but it's very clear it was Madeleine Albright, let's just say it, came up to him, I guess, after breakfast and said, hey, why don't we do this? Oh, this is genius. Nobody's ever done this before. Yeah, why don't we do this? Why don't we fix up an American plane, get a pilot out there over Iraq to fly low enough that he can get shot down, and then we've got a pretext for the war that we want. And Shelton was, according to his autobiography, he was livid at the idea, and he suggested that he dressed the woman, Madeleine Albright, down. Whether he did or not, I don't know. But, you know, to further that story, right after 9/11, I had talked many times about, for example, TWA Flight 800 off New York in July of, I guess, 96. General Shelton came to Phoenix, where my radio show was, and he addressed an executive luncheon there, and he talked about terrorist attacks on the United States right in the wake of 9/11. So 9/11, I suppose the coal incident and the Marine barracks bombing, so on and so forth. And he included in his description TWA Flight 800, which we had been assured by officialdom was a phantom spark in a center wing fuel tank explosion that had never been replicated, done before in millions of similar flights of similar of identical aircraft. But anyway, he identified that as a terrorist event. So my listeners that were at that luncheon started calling me and emailing me, you know, General Shelton said this. So I got my producer on the case, and he couldn't get General Shelton to comment on it. So I suppose, you know, I'm glad that he called out Madeleine Albright for her false flag suggestion. You know, it was another Operation Northwoods, but for modern times. And I'm glad he called her out, but I think we'd have been better off if he had been willing to be candid about TWA Flight 800, because just like the Kennedy administration, David, which I think were the Kennedy assassination, if the American people had known what we know today about the Kennedy assassination, there would have been, they would never have bought the Tonkin Gulf resolution story, the Tonkin Gulf incident, which proved to be another state lie, yet was the pretext for the Vietnam War. If they had known that less than a year earlier, Kennedy had been assassinated and there was some deep, dark, deep state complicity in it, you know, they'd have been a lot more skeptical about things going forward. And I feel like if the American people had known the truth about TWA 800, as I understand it, that we probably could have not had the 9/11 incident.
1: Or the same response to it on 9/12.
0: Right.
1: I wanted to ask you about TWA 800 because I read all about this years ago. A friend of mine, Christina Borgeson, made a documentary film about it, interviewed all these witnesses. And I always assumed that the most likely scenario was that this was the U.S. military shooting down this plane. It never even occurred to me in all these years that it might have been a foreign country or a foreign terrorist group. It seems a bizarre location for such a thing. It seems like an incredible silence from the warmongers, who would have eagerly blamed any foreign involvement. And yet you never mentioned the possibility that it could have been the U.S. military. It was the truth, or it was a foreign terrorist attack. And I wonder how, I mean, I think I think both of our ideas are more likely than, you know, the official story. But
0: the phantom spark theory.
1: Right. But how did you get to foreign terrorists, and how do you dismiss the possibility that this was the U.S. military?
0: Yeah, and I don't want you to think that I dismissed it, because I don't have a dog in that fight exactly. I try not to conclude what it was, but in the times in which we were, yes, it clearly could have been a mishap by the U.S. Military. There are indications of naval exercises that could have been responsible. Clearly, could have been that, but. In the absence of a definitive answer, just the fact that Americans weren't safe flying in commercial flights was enough for me to say that it would have had an impact on our behavior going forward. And of course, the question is, regardless of why it had to be covered up, why was it covered up? Well, because there was the Atlanta Olympics that summer. There was the, it certainly would have tainted Bill Clinton's presidency if it had been either one, a mishap by the Pentagon or a foreign attack. So they wanted to keep that under wraps, I believe. So I really don't draw a conclusion about that, just as I don't draw a conclusion about some of the other assassinations. You know, like, as I say in the book, I don't know who killed, you know, Marilyn Monroe for sure. I have ideas. I don't know who killed Jimmy Hoffa. For sure. I don't really have good ideas on that. I don't know who killed Seth Rich, but I sure would like to know. So I don't know the answer to a lot of these things, but I think that the thing that's most surprising is the absence of inquiring minds.
1: We have about 2 minutes left, Charles Goyette, and I want to ask you a question stupidly that we could probably spend 2 hours on, and we may disagree about, but you bring up Star Wars, missile defense, now, yeah. You know, the Golden Dome and so forth. And the way I always understood the Reagan-Gorbachev meeting at Reykjavik, you know, Reagan's insistence on keeping this Star Wars thing was the barrier to complete abolition of nuclear weapons by the two empires. The way you tell it, missile defense was what facilitated the reduction in nuclear weapons and was a force for good in the world. So can you elaborate on that?
0: Yeah, and the one, if I could take a quick detour, I know we're running short, but a quick detour is this. I mean, this is the hypocrisy of government. In the anti-ballistic missile treaty that is kind of the background of all of this mutual assured destruction business, there was a provision that the American people couldn't be defended. The Soviets couldn't defend their civilian population either. Yet there was a carve-out that the governing classes could create, could erect missile defenses for themselves.
1: Not to mention bunkers under mountains.
0: it's so outrageous. You know, their job is to protect us, but they want to be first in line. It's just, it's Dr. Strangelove stuff. So I don't know that I can do justice to the whole story about the Strategic Defense Initiative. I think it ended the Cold War. The Soviet General Staff, the Kremlin General Staff says the same thing. But the real peculiarity of it is Reagan's response to the question, will you... You remove the Soviets' retaliatory ability with this program, and therefore, you know, if they feel that we can launch a strike against them and they have nothing that they can do about it. And Reagan said, now I'm not here to endorse it or to argue about it, except to say Reagan's response was, well, we'll give them the technology. They can learn to defend themselves too. And then what? And, you know, in Reagan's credit as well. Well, he also said, you know, the objective is I don't really want to win the Cold War. I want to end the Cold War. That's the priority. And that made a lot of sense to me.
1: Yeah. And he halfway did. And everybody thought he completely did. But the nukes are still there, unfortunately.
0: Aren't they, though?
1: So yeah. I wish we could go on. We're out of minutes. I'd love to ask about a dozen other topics, but people can read about them for themselves in Empire of Lies, Fragments from the Memory Hole by our guest, Charles Goyette. Charles, thank you very much for writing this book, everything you're doing, and talking with us on Talk World Radio.
0: It's great to visit with you, David. Thank you so much. Appreciate it.
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0: KVD Hard Knock Radio, hanging out with you this afternoon. Today we have a special guest who has been ringing the alarm for a very long time. I mean, we can go back at least a good 15 years where he's been speaking emphatically, he's been writing emphatically, started organizations like Democracy in Color to talk to us about what would happen if we shortchange a majority of people in this country who could collectively bring us to better tomorrows. And his name is Steve Phillips, political strategist, columnist, attorney, best-selling author, known for his work on race, democracy, and electoral politics in these United States. He's written a book called Are White Men Smarter Than Everybody Else? And it's a provocative title, but it digs deep into a number of key issues that we want to cover, starting with the pivotal moments around Abraham Lincoln and the Civil War and what that meant in taking us all the way up to George Floyd and beyond. So, Steve Phillips, welcome to the show. And I know you started writing this book, I want to say probably in 22, 24. Did you start doing this?
1: Yeah, thanks for having me. 2024, actually, is when we began. 24.
0: Mm-hmm. And here we are with like a rapid fire succession of Supreme Court decisions.
1: Yeah,
0: it's almost like, do you need to go back and write another book? Or were you expecting these Supreme Court decisions, which effectively, at least in my opinion, but I'm going to turn to you and let you break it down for us, wipe away black representation in most of the southern states?
1: Yeah, no, it's we're kind of moving forward with this book, but it's also hearkening back to my prior book, the previous book I wrote, which is How We Win the Civil War, where I was really trying to illustrate how the Confederates have never stopped fighting the Civil War. And so I would argue that that's really what we're facing now between the Supreme Court, the Virginia Supreme Court overturning the will of the people with their ballot measure they had, the Louisiana governor suspending the elections. And so there's no respect for or acknowledgement of democracy. There's just simply a naked power grab that is seeking to eradicate and overcome all of the efforts to move us closer towards genuine equality. So it's, concerning, obviously, but it's frankly not that surprising if we really understand the history of this country in this context of that. You know, it's there's this belief, popular notion, comforting belief. We like to have a comforting belief that like Abraham Lincoln was this next level president and he united everybody together. Lincoln only got 39% of the vote. The white supremacists split the vote, which is what Lincoln allowed Lincoln to get in. And then you had a situation where the candidate backed by black people's election would not be accepted by the losing party. And that's what led to secession. And that's what led to the Civil War. So we're still very much in this dynamic of fighting this existential battle over what is this country? Is it a multiracial democracy or is it a primarily a white nation? And then this is the time to be having that conversation as we're really now just weeks away from the 250th anniversary of the Declaration of Independence, a document that says all are created equal, but do we really believe that?
0: When we say we, who's we?
1: Well, that's a good question too, right? So there's a writ large, the country, the majority of the country, the official policies, priorities, programs of the nation. And so that's, you mentioned the pillars, right? So I frame this book on in the context of this Declaration of Independence, all are created equal, Abraham Lincoln's Gettysburg Address, where he reaffirms, dedicated to the proposition that all are created equal, and then the George Floyd murder and the subsequent racial reckoning we had, where there we had, I would certainly say, a significant majority of the country acknowledging systemic racism and, more importantly, committing to do something about it. Walmart declaring Black Lives Matter, announcing a $100 million racial justice equity initiative, creating a racial equity center. And so there was a belief that when confronted with the inequality that we face in this nation, that broadly speaking, corporations, the government, individuals, higher education should be doing things to foster equality and to eradicate the inequality that we face. And so that was the moment we were in 2020 and 2021. And it's the abandonment of that commitment that really led me both to write this book and to title it the way I did.
0: You know, in reading a lot of the book, what I like about it is that you dig deep into some history and you point out the huge amount of profit that this country has made, you know, with enslavement and then, you know, the degradation of Black folks. And I know you mentioned the Walmart situation, along with another of other companies in the book, that during the George Floyd thing, you know, everybody from Netflix on down was like, we're going to give money and we're going to have this racial reckoning. But you also shrewdly point out that that was pennies to the dollar, that it wasn't really much. Yeah, you know, Walmart's going to give $100 million, but it was like, you know, like 1% of their overall profit. It was really nothing. And even then, you point out that a lot of this were business loans and things that they would parcel out over a 10-year period. So it really wasn't anything, which kind of comes back to at least my conclusion. This country just didn't like Black folks, period. And maybe that's something that we have to reckon with. I don't know if you feel that way. I know that in the past, and even looking at the book, you put a lot of, you uplift the multiracial democracy that we have, you know, the people that are here. And I've always known you to really champion that and say, this is a path that we can go to. But at its core, even at the day of, at the year of reckoning in 2020, to see that, you know, you have $100 in your pocket, you only need $10 to live, and you give me like a half a penny right, and say it's racial justice, mm-hmm, says to me, man, that fundamentally, wow. And yeah, I don't know, did you feel that way when you were looking at all that stats? Because this is what you do. I looked at it, I was like, damn.
1: Well, right. It just depends what, you know, it's a glass, you know, maybe not even half full, is a glass, you know, quarter full or three quarters right, empty, right? So, yes, right. I mean, I use the example of Facebook that, you know, Zuckerberg quite, you know, whatever, proudly trumpeted that Facebook's going to give $10 million towards racial justice. And then that's when I began to think, I was like, well, how much or how little money was that? And so, and I actually crunched the numbers, saw how much money they made that year, and what, 10 million. Facebook made $10 million every 3 hours. And so, wow, for them to be saying, I was saying that you, the amount of time it would take you to get dressed, go to a rally, and come back, they would have made that $10 million. So, yes, it in many ways is a pittance, but it's also more than anybody had done before. And then, so you multiply right, that by these other institutions. You have different foundations making, you know, nine-figure commitments around racial justice and hiring program officers and allocating resources. So it was more than we had seen before. So we have that level of ongoing tension and struggle and debate. And so, you know, somewhat even back to what you're saying about what's the country, when you say the country doesn't support Black people, the country elected a Black man president, and then the country elected an opponent of equality to follow him. And so you have that push and pull. And I think it's important both as a mathematical matter and as a moral matter to acknowledge and appreciate and embrace that there are and have always been white people who wanted this to be a multiracial democracy. Now, they've been a minority and then still are a minority of whites. And what that's what I've tried to illustrate, though, is that the country is now so racially diverse that that minority of whites allied with people of color is actually the majority of people. And so that, to me, is the fundamental strategic imperative and challenge that we face, is to manifest what I call the multiracial new American majority. And that's why the right is so focused on stopping people from voting, on diluting our voting power, et cetera, is because they recognize, they can count better than a lot of progressives can, that if there is a true crusade for democracy and everybody does participate, then they actually can't win. And so that's why they're trying to suppress our participation.
0: We're talking with Steve Phillips, talking about his new book, A White Man Smarter Than Everybody Else, Playing Offense in the Fight for Racial Justice. Steve, you know, and I know I'm conflating your work over the years with what you wrote in the book. What I've always perceived to be a core theme, and something that I think you lay out in the book in various chapters, is the unwillingness on people who say Black Lives Matter, who say they believe in racial equality, who say all these lofty things, but their actions say otherwise. I'm wondering if, to their core, they have a different way in which they like to subjugate Black folks and people of color. Now, we know on the right, it's guerrilla pimping, as they like to say, smash and grab, punch you in the face and say, this is who we are. The other way is kind of like, oh, it's nice little Steve, you know, forgetting the fact that you're a lawyer, forgetting the fact that you graduated from Stanford and can match and even surpass their credentials. But they see is the nice little Black man that needs to be pacified and will give you, you know, maybe a seat at a panel, but not really at the table. Will, you know, listen to our show, but then don't take us very seriously. That sort of thing, which I think shows up in the lack of investment that has always been challenging for us to really get ahead. And it's not so much that they need to put money in our pocket. We're talking about just making sure that there's investment in the machine that for once and for all would stamp out the type of overt racism that we're experiencing right now and move us in another direction where, you know what, really we're all at the table. That's how I see it. But, you know, from the work that you do, and have you seen any improvement based upon what I'm saying, or is it more the same?
1: Well, I don't think there's improvement in terms of the people who are in positions of power. And there's a lot of, you have these momentary blips where there's lip service and some, you know, modest, you know, incremental reforms or changes. So I don't have any expectation that that's going to be changing. To me, the opportunity is, can we actually take power ourselves and then take control of these different institutions, these different entities, particularly the public ones, where it's really where the lion's share of the money actually is, and then use that in a different fashion. And so I do think one of the most promising, encouraging examples right now is what's happening in New York City, right? Where, you know, Mondami runs for office against the establishment, you know, forces and money, and wins, and then tries to actually govern that city in a fashion that is more embracing of and empowering of people of color. They're actually moving towards a fairer tax system, looking at universal child care, which is something that, you know, an enlightened society should have, but that there've been resistance to. So I think that's an example. And then also back even to the Obama administration, getting in two positions of power and using that power to do things such as passing healthcare reform and Obamacare, so that tens of millions of people can actually get healthcare. That's not a function of changing the minds of the people who are in power and are against us. It's about us getting in power, replacing those people, and doing better policies to create the kind of society that we want to see.
0: You mentioned the Mondavi Is it Mandavi?
1: Mandani, I think it is.
0: Mandani, thank you. I was like, there's something wrong with my pronunciation. Mandani. There was a very strong black establishment, folks who were wedded to a Democratic Party, that took a very moderate approach and saw him as being far too progressive. And even with the corruption and the lack of progress, or, you know, in terms of legislation put forth by his opponent, they still got behind him. You know, we're talking about Eric Adams. Initially when Obama came into office, you know, black folks stood behind Hillary and, you know, wanted the establishment. And when Bernie ran, and we, you know, and his main opponent was Joe Biden, we saw the black political establishment get behind Biden and talk about harm reduction. So a couple of things come to mind. One, can we really move to a particular place if we're wedded to an apparatus that seems to either undermine us, slow us down, or, as you pointed out over the years, really doesn't invest in us? As much as, you know, 92% of black women voted, you know, for the Democratic Party candidate last election. Black men and black women have always been the most supportive of any of these candidates in national elections. But over and over again, money is directed towards trying to wed ourselves, meaning the Democratic Party at least, to the proverbial soccer mom who, you know, I don't ever think comes to the table. And we're told to kind of suck it up and just be happy that we're here, or you don't want to have the gorilla behind the in the next room be in charge. So we got to just vote. So we're taken for granted. And I don't know how to make sense of that.
1: Well, I would say it's the leadership from our community moves in that direction, but not necessarily the people. And Obama is a good example. Obama 08 with Hillary, a lot of the leaders were more drawn to and certainly attracted to the resources, the perks, the prestige that could come from being in the orbit of a former president. But that's not where the people were. And so the vast majority of black folks got behind Obama, which really what propelled him to the White House. And so I think that that dynamic, the similar thing happened in New York. You have the leadership who are, you know, I'm struggling to find a better phrase than bought off, that who are more drawn to more of the establishment, but the people at the bottom are not. And so I think that to me paints the strategic way forward, right? When we lost Reverend Jackson a few months ago, and that, you know, the formative, you know, force in my life, as well as illuminating how we need to think about and proceed. Now, so I never forget Jesse's, I think this was 84. Mm-hmm. He talked about how a lot of politicians, Reverend had a way of breaking it down, says get their oats on one side of town and their votes on another. And he says, you have to get your oats and your votes on the same side of town. And that we have a situation where there's all of this technology that enables the accumulation of small dollar contributions into a political force. And Bernie's the greatest manifestation of that. Bernie raised $230 million in small dollar contributions. So that shows the potential of being able to amass the resources and power to overcome the resistance of the leadership and the entrenched folks who may not be as much with the program.
0: We're talking with Steve Phillips, talking about his brand new book, Are White Men Smarter Than Everyone Else? In the book, you introduce a concept called swamp. You want to break that down for us?
1: Right. So I'm fundamentally encouraging us to fight back, which is also how I got to the title of the book. Because originally the title was going to be Does All Mean All? And I thought we would be in an environment where people at least rhetorically agreed that all are created equal. And yet then you have this administration come in with this all-out assault on all of the remedies to equality and saying nothing about the underlying inequality. And so then what is our explanation for that? Are we fine with this level of inequality where, people of color and women are underrepresented, white men are overrepresented? And if we are fine with it, then do we think that they have these positions because they're smarter? And so I wanted to more provocatively force that question into public dialogue. More fundamentally, strategically, I'm trying to encourage us to reframe and to flip the script the way we're looking at it. Because historically, we've been talking about and focused on the underrepresentation of people of color, the underrepresentation of women, which leads inexorably to a deficit analysis. What's wrong with people of color? What's wrong with women? I mean, famously, you know, Larry Summers, who was president of Harvard, he talked about 20 years ago, well, women don't have the same drive as men in these competitive positions. They may lack innate abilities to be able to pursue math and science. And so that view is pretty deeply held, which the other side of that is that then, yeah, they are smarter and better and more talented, more appropriate to be in this position. But if we flip that script and we look at the overrepresentation of white men, that's a different conversation. And that leads us to really looking at this issue of preference, which is a different piece than what are people of color and women lacking, to why are we giving preferences to white men? So that's what I'm trying to lift up and popularize by describing it as straight white American male preference, which spells out SWAMP in its acronym. And I'm calling for SWAMP audits and SWAMP indexes, where you look at white men are 29% of this country's population. And so conduct an audit on your organization, your institution, your school, and see, are they overrepresented by that 29% metric? And if they are, and they are, then let's have a conversation about why is that the case? Is it because they're smarter? Or if not, then can we get to this question around there is preference, even if it's implicit bias, in terms of how they get all these different positions and power and money and resources?
0: One might argue that they are smarter because they managed to convince people that there was a problem with them not being represented. They've been smart enough to, or at least there's been a cabal of folks that have been smart enough to put in place a media apparatuses that would amplify a message that says somebody like you, a lawyer, Stanford grad, is somehow less than a DEI hire, they would say, and that you're taking the place of some wonderful people who should be sitting in your chair. And then you'll get somebody like an Erica Kirk who will sit there and instead of grieving for a husband will tell white men to stand up for themselves and be counted. We have a Department of Justice that is, you know, taking all the hard work we've done as black folks and flipping it on its ear and, you know, raising discrimination cases around white men. You had Edward Bloom and him tracking down almost any sort of pull yourself up by the bootstraps efforts that black people in particular are doing. I don't see him going after any other group but us and suing us, you know, until we have to cease those operations. And so I conclude that at the end of the day, they've been smart enough to come up with a bait and switch type of, you know, or gaslighting type of scenario where many of us will question, well, maybe they do deserve to be here. Maybe I'm not worthy of having these positions. That's something to be reckoned with. And then you mentioned Larry Summers and his attitude. And I think that kind of underscores where I look at things, because this was Obama's guy. You know, he was sitting on his advisory board or staff or what have you. And this is the way the man thinks. But you're supposed to kind of look at him and say thumbs up because somebody who we admired, in this case, Obama, kind of green lighted him and pointed him out and said, this is a guy that helped me, you know, get from point A to point B. But this is his way of thinking, which to me, I think a lot of folks are concluding that a whole lot of folks who will say Black Lives Matter and Kumbaya, they fundamentally are just as racist. At least in their attitude, they're not willing to really learn about us, sit with us, and break bread with us.
1: Yeah, well, none of this is new, right? In terms of all the different people that you were mentioning, right? And so then, you know, Andrew Johnson, the president of the United States, after the white supremacist John Wilkes Booth assassinated Lincoln, Johnson said, this is a country for white men. And as long as I am president, it shall be a government for white men. And so that was the clearest, most unapologetic articulation of what we're actually seeing play itself out in different ways now. But I would fundamentally argue that this is not about them being, you know, smarter or even having convinced people that they're smarter. It's fundamentally a power play. And so they've gotten these positions of power, and then they justify them having them and sitting in those positions with these other arguments. I don't believe it's a case of where they have changed the minds or they have persuaded people to believe all of this, or so the majority of people. And so that, I think, is what lays the groundwork for this moment that we're in. The other reality, it's an imperative, and I hesitate to call it an opportunity, it's certainly the imperative, is because they have laid waste to so much of the civil rights movement's accomplishments and institutions and organizations, and yet leave unaddressed the underlying inequality that led to the civil rights movement, we now have the imperative to think more boldly, more broadly, with greater ambition around how do we reconstruct this society and how do we put in place plans, programs, institutions, and initiatives that will truly bring us much closer to racial and gender equality in the country.
0: I want to look at a couple of chapters and ask you to break it down for us. I love the chapter, Corporate America, DEI Was Never the Point. And I think you kind of lay it clear what I've been saying, you know, talk a good game, but at the end of the day, you're something else. But, you know, break this down for our audience. And, you know, what do you want them to get out of the chapter when they read it?
1: Well, the irony is that this whole white male preference, narrow focus on is catering to and promoting and moving things in the direction of the white male audience is bad business. And that people don't realize, I mean, I talk about how the white men are 29% of the U.S. population. White people are only about 12 to 15% of the world's population. And so if you're in business, if you're a corporation designed to sell a product or a service to a market, you should want to maximize your reach and your influence in the largest sector of the market possible. And so that's, and then with all the technology that we have now, the entire world is the market that people should be competing in. And if you're going to, Jesse's talking about, you know, willful ignorance and willful blindness, that if you don't want to inform yourself and learn about Chinese culture and Indian culture, that's 2 billion people on the planet that you're closing yourself off from in terms of being able to export your products and your services. And so we were never just, it wasn't about DEI per se. We were trying to actually get, and examples are, you know, if you look at like, you know, somebody like Shonda Rhimes, right, in terms of what she's been able to accomplish in this country, in terms of becoming a very successful entertainment and business leader in person by offering a product that speaks to and resonates with the actual majority of people, the multiracial majority of people, and that's led to business and financial success. And so that's the irony, is that the resistance to diversity initiatives within the corporate America is extraordinarily narrow-minded and really a cutting off your nose to spite your face kind of a situation, because they should be throwing themselves into trying to understand and hire people who understand and who speak the language of and come from the cultures of the full diversity of this country and of this world.
0: Do you feel we're at a moment where people obviously have studied what you're saying and they're aware of that, but the carnal desire is just complete dominance? So I don't really want to break bread with you, Steve and Phillips. You know, I don't want you over at my house. I don't want to, you know, my daughter hanging out with you. None of that. What I do want you to do is to comply. And let me put into place situations where you have no choice but to comply. You know, it's kind of like social media. Like, we got to get on this social media thing and deal with all the, in, you know, humiliating scenarios of being, you know, blacklisted and you know, shadow banned and the whole nine. But we're all on these social media platforms that are owned by now the Ellisons and the Zuckerbergs and all that. So if I really don't have to break bread, you know, you're going to have to use my platform. Or we get into situations where folks are like, I will sue you if you go elsewhere, at least if you're in a public space. So, you know, that's the, you know, been the thing with the AIPAC in Israel. Like, if you want to boycott us, we'll sue you. So we're forcing you to have to do business with us. And in my mind, that seems to satisfy two things. One, I have your money that you have to, you know, you have to patronize me. And two, I get to force you to do it. So I have some sort of satisfaction of, I get to dominate this lawyer from Stanford, you know, and how do we kind of reconcile that, you know, that sort of attitude, which I think clouds everything. It just gets in the way of what we're trying to do. It's hard to get rid of carnal desires.
1: Oh, yeah. That's again, we're not going to change the thinking or even the behavior of any of these people. That's what I'm saying. This is fundamentally about a power play within within this country and within this world. And that's the perverse reality of this moment in terms of what's happening, is that the people running the federal government are using the federal government as a club and a weapon, and using the money in the federal government as a club and a weapon against anyone trying to advance equality. Yet the majority of the money that the federal government has comes from states with Democratic governors. And so they're taking this money from the multiracial New American majority and trying to attack people for trying to be responsive to that New American majority. Now, at the same time, there is lots more opportunities and potential and power if we see that we are engaged in a power struggle than people actually realize. And so the states that have, that, you know, California and New York have great amounts of resources that could be used more creatively to meet the needs of the people. The many of the counties in these purple and red states, I mean, Harris County, where Houston is in Texas, is larger than 15 states within the within the whole country. And so how are those resources being used to meet the needs of the people there and to promote diversity, et cetera? And so those are ways that we can put in place programs that meet people's needs, but also force the kind of referendum and showdown we have at a larger level around what is this country. And that's where we ultimately have to have that debate and that referendum to determine in a more direct and explicit fashion, are we going to go towards being multiracial, or are we going to be a white nationalist country?
0: You have the chapter state and local government. We are still the majority. And you mentioned Harris County. I'm very familiar with that place in Texas, and definitely with the majority there in a big way. Do you think in those places where we are the majority that we're doing enough, that there's been enough fight back? Are you satisfied with the fight back that California has done with what is happening? Are you satisfied with the fight back that New York has done, or Illinois, or the Harris counties of the world? Have they been doing enough? And if not, what is missing?
1: Yeah, no, we're not doing close to enough. And so one of the places that is, you know, more exemplary and standing out is Minnesota, which has faced a lot of the brunt of these ICE attacks, et cetera. And so we are starting to see some level. So some examples of this, we are seeing places, I think some level of New York and in California, not allowing there to be massed government agents going around rounding up people. And so utilizing that. And then Minnesota, they're actually talking about arresting some of the ICE agents themselves for violating the state civil rights of the people that they're going about proceeding in that fashion. And so the next level of this is what I'm talking about in terms of swamp, straight white American male preference. One of the single most egregious, kind of shocking example is what's going on with the management of pension funds, and that there's a study by the Knight Foundation found that 98% of all of the money in this country is under management by money managers is managed by white men, not even just white people, but white men, and that their investments don't outperform others. So there should be swamp audits of who is managing the public money, the money of the workers in these pension funds, particularly in these blue cities, states, and counties. And then you look at that audit, see the overrepresentation of white men, then ask that question, why is this the case? And then also look at, are there more creative ways that are more progressive to invest this money? Why don't we provide mortgages to school teachers so that you have local people living in the

0: who may be progressive in both their thinking and actions, with a Clarence Thomas type figure, you know, who is a black face carrying, you know, the water for white supremacy, we can count and say, look, we got a lot of black folks, but they ain't the black folks that are helping us. So how do we kind of deal with that? And I'll just say, from my vantage point, that has long been a strategy. We've seen that in certain parts of academia. Let's go, we have an Afro studies department. Let's put somebody there that is very conservative in their outlook. You know, they can use the same words, but their ultimate actions are something that is very, very counter to their actions are counter to the spirit and the ultimate demands that led to the formation of a department like that in the first place. We've seen that all over the country. We have judges that now sit in some of these places. They're black, but they ain't black the way that we need them to be black. You know, Clarence Thomas would be the high example of that, but there's many others. So how do we deal with that?
1: Right. The people that reality is what led to the call or the saying in the 60s that we don't just want black faces in high places. We want political power. And so this is what brings us back to this fundamental notion, which is the notion that, you know, we need to take advantage of at this particular moment where everyone's talking about the 250th anniversary of the Declaration of Independence. So it's not about the melanin complexion of people in these positions. It's about how are these institutions, these priorities, these policies speaking to the majority of people. In a democracy, you're supposed to meet the needs of the majority of people. And so whatever the races of the people in those positions, and again, there have been plenty of white people who have pursued, and I mentioned Minnesota in terms of how they've been one of the more exemplary places in fighting back in this moment. Tim Walz, the white man, is the governor of Minnesota and has done a great job of standing up against this level of authoritarianism and fascism. And so the ultimate question is, are we moving towards actual democracy? The democracy is multiracial. The needs of the people are of a multiracial nature in terms of the inequality that we're facing. And that's how we need to measure, is are we more equal today than we were yesterday? And are we moving in that right direction? And so when holds whoever is in positions of power accountable towards moving us in that direction.
0: Steve Phillips is our guest, and I'm talking about his book, Are White Men Smarter Than Everyone Else? Two chapters I really like, actually there are three, but two that really stand out for me is Media and Journalism, What If There Was No Middle Ground, and, you know, which what I've always known you to talk about, Arts and Culture, The Power of Creation. Let's dig into those two chapters. What do you want us to get out of those?
1: Well, in terms of the art, you know, again, it's a similar type of a situation in terms of art and culture in our society, is who is it for? And who are we actually creating and providing the images for? And what is the level of impact, influence, education, right? And so to this day, one of the most successful books in this country remains Gone with the Wind, which was an apologia to the white supremacist Confederacy. But that shapes people's minds and mentality, and it has some level of impact on the receptivity to a program for change and for greater justice and equality. So that's an example of what stories get told, what books get published, what TV shows get made, what movies get made, because it shapes public understanding and knowledge. And that, I think, to me, is still one of the major social change lessons from the whole period around post-George Floyd's murder and the racial reckoning, is that the images that you see play a big role in terms of the level of motivation and enthusiasm for bringing about change. And if the images and the news and the media and the art and culture paints the picture that reaffirms the reality, which is that there's inequality and ongoing discrimination, then there's more public willingness and appetite to create programs, plans, and institutions that will address that inequality.
0: After the George Floyd you know, reckoning kind of died down. I have a number of friends who are filmmakers and were shopping stuff, and they were challenged because they said the new model, they used the word, is post George Floyd. We're now looking more for the Yellowstone type of, you know, product, you know, Yellowstone, popular TV show that kind of takes you back to the Western days and, you know, it's, you know, white male dominance and heroism, the whole nine. Can we really get a foothold when there's been so much consolidation, not just Hollywood, but the platforms? So I don't want to deal with Hollywood. I'll just go on the platforms. But if those platforms are not open to us and my ability to reach the masses is kind of shrunk, what can I really do? Are there some best practices and some examples of, you know, that would encourage me to really go full throttle into this and don't worry about the Larry Ellisons, you know, holding super majorities of some of these institutions that once we sought out to, you know, to shop our craft?
1: Yeah, no, it's something we have to be mindful of and to think about. I mean, but we are in the middle of parallel revolutions, a demographic revolution and a technological revolution, right? I mean, I got started, you know, 40 years ago at an actual newspaper where people, it's a college job. I was working at this newspaper as a copy boy where reporters would type their stories out on typewriters, pull the piece of paper out of the typewriter, give it to me to put it in a pneumatic tube to shoot upstairs where they would lay it out, print it out on that big, you know, printing press and put it on trucks and send it around the city to get delivered. That's how people got their news. And so that's not the world we're in anymore. I think George Floyd's the accountability that came from that tragedy is an example. That was recorded and put on Facebook. And that's what unleashed all of the accountability and energy and action. And so the technological tools have democratized, at least for the moment, the ability to be able to tell stories and get the word out. Issa Rae, right, started out with a YouTube show, Adventures of an Awkward Black Girl. That became Insecure, actually. And so there are much more potential right now to be able to tell your stories and get them out there than there were previously. And I do think that's what we need to be leaning into. And that's also how a lot of people are getting their information now, is from Instagram. And even with this in California politics, right, that you had what brought to light the realities that brought down Eric Swalwell, was poised to become the next governor of California, were social media influencers who use their platforms to be able to lift up stories and communicate out to the public the actions that man had taken, which led him to drop out of Congress and out of politics and out of the race. So that shows some of the potential and power of these tools, that you don't have to own a legacy institution and their platforms, and you can utilize the platforms that exist to tell the stories, to communicate the messages we want to get out there.
0: But then we come to folks saying, Steve, this is great. I want to do those things. I want to be an influencer, but somebody got to pay me. Got to pay the bills. They ain't going to pay the bills themselves. And so we're left with a choice. Either we go overboard, you know, and deliver papers and, you know, or, well, you don't deliver papers anymore, but, you know, maybe toss packages at FedEx or something. And then you go home and you put in that sweat equity versus somebody who just got a big grant or was funded, you know, with the directive to do things. Now, we know they do that on the other side. They pay handsomely, they recruit, and they put these people in positions to win. Art and culture still seems to be a second thought when we're on the left. You know, it's like, yeah, you know, can you come and perform for free while they pay for everything else? And that gets translated, can you come for free, Steve? You know, we're going to pay these white consultants to determine what direction we're going to do. We're going to put you on a panel, have you talk your stuff. We don't want to pay you for it, but we want you to share your expertise, and maybe, you know, these folks that are getting $1 million will use some of what you had to say. That seems to be a model, and that's on our side of town.
1: It's true, and that's the level of you know, struggle we have to engage with on the progressive side as well, these different institutions that exist. And so I had an experience in that vein, and so it's also all of us it's incumbent on all of us to utilize whatever opportunities and access that we have. So I served for a while on the board of American Conservatory Theater in San Francisco. And so, and then to their credit, when I was there, Carrie Perloff was the director, they commissioned a play that was, it's called After the War. And it really is about the Asian American experience. Philip Gotanda had done the play. And they were originally going to put it on the smaller, you know, more experimental stage, that literal stage that they had, that was one of the pieces. And so we pushed, one of my friends, Hemi Gusakuma, was telling me that what the white dudes who are on boards do is they get them to do these things differently. And so I raised the issue, but can we get this play, which spoke to the Asian American experience, on the main stage? And they did. They put, to their credit, they put it on the main stage. And affirming this fundamental point, it was the second highest grossing play of the year that season. It's showing that there is this audience, which goes back to the corporate question, as well as the arts and entertainment question. The audience is there if you create the products for them. It's a sound business proposition, ultimately, but that's not the default posture. But it's incumbent upon those of us who have some access and influence to use that to get those resources used in a better, more influential way.
0: You mentioned, you know, the Asian community, and I'm glad in the book you really break down the whole model minority narrative. You want to talk a little bit about that and why it was important to really go in on that in the book?
1: Yeah, so that some of it came from, I went to speak at a poli-sci class at Berkeley around some of these themes and raising this question to them, just more broadly, is why do you think white men are overrepresented? Are they, in fact, smarter? And so one of the things that was done, and you see it done on the right as well, is they will point to Asian American and any Asian American successes they can find as evidence that there's not discrimination in the system. It says, oh, well, look, well, Asians are, et cetera. Now, notably, Asian, the numbers are not as bad as they are for Black folks and Latinos, but they're still less than for whites. Overall, there's still a racial wealth gap, even from Asians to whites, which is fundamentally a class issue. It needs to be pointed out that when the immigration reform laws happened in 65, the first wave of Asians who came over were the professionals, those who could make more money. And so that's why there's more resources in that regard. But what I try to point out in the book is that if you're going to try to point to Asian representation as a refutation of any criticisms of the status quo, we actually should be having a different mathematical question, because Asians are actually a majority of people in the world. Right? I'll never forget, it was May 84, Jesse Jackson came to San Francisco, and Mabel Tang said to him, says, oh, I feel like a minority, et cetera. And Jesse says, Asians are a minority nowhere on this planet. Ain't but so much Earth and so many Asians. And mathematically, they are the majority. And so if you're going to then be saying, like, well, Asians are more represented, et cetera, are they the majority? So you take, if you expand your lens around trying to point to the numbers of Asians, then it actually shows even more dramatically this preference process and reality that we're facing in terms of white men. So it's trying to take back that argument of those who are trying to use the situation of Asian Americans against those of us pushing for justice and equality.
0: And as you pointed out, there's class differences in different ethnic groups within that. So right. It's not a one size fits all. As we close out, you end with the notion of Project 2126. You know, initially talk about 2029, but then expanded. What is that about? 2029, 21, 26?
1: Right. So a lot of people, we look to the right wing, and the conservatives had this Project 2025, where the Heritage Foundation had laid out their blueprint for how they were going to dismantle this government and roll back a lot of the changes that had taken place. And so the instinctive response on the progressive side was, well, we need a Project 2029. But I'm trying to expand our thinking, because that, first of all, Project 2025 was 40 years in the making. The Heritage Foundation first did this analysis. It was a Mandate for Change, the book that they did for Reagan back in 1979. And so when Reagan came in 80, they all had copies of that book. So this was a longstanding piece. And then it's also to what, you know, when the current, you know, administration rescinded affirmative action and those executive orders, I had two thoughts. One was that, well, first, it lasted 60 years. And but then second is that they hadn't fully done the job. We didn't have equality yet. And so we had made some progress. We hadn't gotten to where we need to. And so what are we going to do that's going to last another 60 years and be even more effective than what we were doing? And so that's where I was trying to expand our thinking from just a four-year, which is in essence a quick thing in terms of a fix, to let's think about the next 100 years. Because they've eviscerated of what we have built over the past 60. So what's going to take us to the rest of this decade? So that's the idea about pushing us to think about Project 2120.
0: Can we really think about that when we're in with so many of us are instant gratification? I don't want to wait a century. I'm not going to be here in 2026, 2126. I need changes now.
1: Well, it's a both and. And so, right. Yes, we need to push for obviously as much as we can right now. And this is also where, because they've eliminated so much, but we've had, a 60-year laboratory trying to advance programs around equality, is to reflect around what the shortcomings of those were and how do we construct things that will be even more consequential and more impactful. And that to have the horizon that this is not going to be solved in the next year or two, but it's really going to be the next several decades.
0: Steve Phillips, we appreciate you. We will be on the lookout. Again, the name of the book is called Are White Men Smarter Than Everybody Else, Playing Offense in the Fight for Racial Justice in America. We're going to take a break here on Hard Knock Radio. We'll be right back.

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3: Unprecedented civil unrest. All forms of protest are now classified as acts of terrorism. This is not a test. This is not a test.
4: Coward, traitor, liar, foe. Grab a tyrant by the toe. Fascist puppet show. Line them up like dominoes. Never bow to a in a toupee. Yelling free speech, but controlling what the news say. The Lorax called, it's time to find a new shade. RuPaul's never seen a beat that bad on Drag Race.

man in charge of the economy's got six bankruptcies? Huh? Asking ChatGPT to define GDP, to fund an education when half the country can't read. Well, now it's clicking for me. You need the people asleep, and knowledge is the greatest threat to propaganda machines. Remember, books don't burn, they just quietly vanish. So don't wait till it's too late to panic. Iceberg, Titanic, threat level orange. Don't you see that they're ignoring our rights? It's fascism wrapped

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Before we open this hour, let one truth stand firm in the air between us. What you hear today belongs solely to the voices speaking it, shaped by their lived experience, their research, and their refusal to soften reality. 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In this space, nothing is filtered to protect comfort, and nothing is shaped to satisfy institutions. Every word arrives unshielded, unpolished, and unapologetic.

And with that clarity set, we step into This Week in Palestine, a broadcast where truth does not hesitate. It does not knock politely or wait for permission. Here, truth enters with its spine straight, its voice steady, and its presence impossible to ignore. Urgency is not decoration. It is the pulse behind every sentence, every report, every breath taken at this microphone. Clarity is not a luxury. It is the obligation we accept the moment we speak. Our heart beats in Palestine, in the alleys of Jerusalem, in the villages and towns of the West Bank, in the shattered streets of Gaza. Yet our vision reaches far beyond the borders carved by occupation or diplomacy, because the forces shaping Palestinian life do not stop at checkpoints or concrete walls. They move through parliaments, through boardrooms, through the quiet corridors where powerful hands make decisions ordinary people must live with. Wherever you are listening, driving through the long hours of your shift, lifting your first cup of coffee into the morning light, or sitting in the stillness of your home, thank you for choosing to be here. I am your host and narrator, Anne Wagoner. In this space, we do not file down the edges of truth. We do not bend the story to comfort those who prefer silence. We do not dilute reality for anyone's convenience. Here, truth stands unfiltered. Resistance is breath. Solidarity is lineage. And the voices rising from occupied land do not tremble. They rise beside movements across the world demanding dignity, justice, and liberation. This hour is not simply a broadcast. It is a lifeline, a thread stretching from Palestine to every corner of the globe, binding devastation to determination, binding grief to a future still worth reaching for. Even in the deepest darkness, the spark of defiance survives. Even when the world turns away, that spark refuses to die. Each week, we bring you reporting that cuts through distortion, analysis that refuses disguise, and reflections that center Palestinian life in all its depth, complexity, and unbroken courage. We speak with intention because the stakes demand nothing less. This Week in Palestine is not a refuge for polite silence. It is testimony. It is urgency. It is solidarity without hesitation. The struggle for freedom is shared. It crosses borders, and it remains sacred.

Freedom of speech is supposed to be one of the pillars of human dignity, a right so fundamental that entire nations claim to be built upon it. But look around. Ask yourself honestly, is it still a right? Or has it become a hook, a slogan, a myth we repeat while governments quietly decide who may speak and who must be silenced? Because these days, saying the wrong sentence can cost you your job, your passport, your future, even your freedom. I've learned of people who spoke openly in the United States, only to be arrested the moment they landed in the United Kingdom for vacation. I've learned of activists who fled to China, Turkey, or corners of Europe simply to breathe without fear, only to discover that once you speak freely, you become a target everywhere. Your own government wants you, other governments want you, and suddenly, the world becomes a map of closed doors. But we don't need to travel far to see how fragile free speech has become. Look at us here in America. Look at how our president treats journalists, reporters, critics, as if questioning power is an act of treason rather than a duty of citizenship. Look at how truth is punished, how dissent is mocked, how the press is squeezed until it becomes entertainment instead of accountability. And all of this brings me to a story that shook me

In Israel, Abraham and Shore are now labeled a national security threat, a danger, a problem to be removed. For me, and for many people like me, they are heroes. They are truth tellers. They are witnesses. They are the kind of artists who remind us that cinema is not just entertainment. It is testimony. But for many Israelis, they are traitors, enemies, people who crossed a line that must never be crossed, the line between the official story and the real one. And that is the heart of this moment. Because NASA didn't just expose Israeli policies. It exposed the machinery that protects those policies, the machinery that silences Palestinians, intimidates journalists, and punishes anyone who dares to speak outside the approved script. Carter Sherman's interview peeled back the curtain. She didn't sensationalize. She didn't dramatize. She simply asked questions, and the answers revealed a truth that many have been searching for. A truth that Palestinians have been shouting for generations. A truth that activists have been documenting. A truth that scholars have been writing. A truth that governments have been ignoring. And now, through this film, through this interview, through this moment, that truth is reaching new ears. It is reaching people who never understood why Palestinians speak with such urgency. It is reaching people who never realized how dangerous it is to criticize the Israeli government from inside Israel. It is reaching people who believed that free speech was universal until they saw how quickly it can be revoked. And so tonight, I speak directly to our listeners. Freedom of speech is not guaranteed. It is not stable. It is not safe. It is a fragile flame that governments will extinguish the moment it threatens their power. Yuval Abraham and Rachel Shore lit that flame. They held it up to the darkness. They showed the world what was hidden. And now they are paying the price. But their courage has opened a door that cannot be closed again, a door that leads to questions, to accountability, to awareness, a door that leads to the truth Palestinians have carried for decades. Carter Sherman's interview didn't just highlight a film. It highlighted a struggle for speech, a struggle for dignity, a struggle for the right to tell the world what is happening without being punished for it. And now, as we prepare to share that conversation with you, I ask you to listen, not just with your ears, but with your conscience. Listen to what was said. Listen to what was revealed. Listen to what was risked. Because this is not just a documentary. This is not just an interview. This is not just a controversy. This is a battle over truth itself. And now, let's listen together.

0: From The Guardian, this is Stateside with Kai and Carter. I'm Carter Sherman. Today, I'm talking to the award-winning filmmakers behind the new documentary Naza, which investigates the systems that power Israel's calculated mass killing of Palestinian civilians in Gaza. This film has sparked an enormous reaction over the last few weeks. It debuted at the Venice Film Festival, where the audience gave it a record-breaking 25-minute standing ovation. Now, Israel's government is treating Naza like it's a threat to national security. The day before Naza premiered in the U.S., Prime Minister Benjamin Netanyahu compared producing Naza to, quote, launching dozens of ballistic missiles at Israel. He's also pushing for legislation that would strip the filmmakers, who are Israeli, of their citizenship. The thing is, not many people have even seen the film yet, but I have, and it's agonizing. Naza contains interviews with 24 Israeli intelligence officers and soldiers, all of whom are anonymous, who were filmed in secret at night on rooftops in Tel Aviv. These sources provide first-hand accounts of the structures and the specific tools that the Israel Defense Forces use to surveil Gaza, to raise entire neighborhoods, and to kill people, including civilians. They talk about using AI to sift through data and identify targets, people they want to bomb through remote airstrikes. One source calls it, quote, the perfect task for machine learning. They talk about burning houses to the ground, as many as possible, as quickly as possible. They talk about being able to hack into a 12-year-old girl's phone and then kill her. And they talk about trying to sabotage Palestinians who might try to go to The Hague for help. I cannot stop thinking about the things that people said in this film. Honestly, they haunt me. One source says that his work in the IDF was, quote, insanely fun. Another compared it to a video game. One of them talks about learning about the Holocaust as a child and not understanding how the Nazis could have done what they did. But now he says he gets it. He says, quote, I understand how a man can blow a place up and go home to his degree in clinical psychology.
1: Okay, לא משנה מה אנחנו נעשה, they deserve it.
0: This film, it is incredible investigative reporting. It's an 80-minute long confession and an inside look at how these systems work. But I do keep thinking that the core thing that Naza establishes, that Israel is knowingly killing civilians, Palestinian people and journalists have been saying that for the past 3 years. Palestinians have been showing us this already. And this is a point that the filmmakers themselves have made. More than 73,000 people have been killed in Gaza since October 2023. It is a genocide. And a UN commission calls it that in part because an independent inquiry found that Israel is deliberately targeting children. As of June, more than 20,000 Palestinian kids have been killed in Gaza. Another 44,000 have been injured. I should say that The Guardian produced Naza, and the film will be widely available to watch very soon. It will play in theaters in 56 territories and start streaming on The Guardian's website for free in November. I had the chance to speak with the filmmakers behind Naza, Yuval Abraham and Rachel Shore, in one of their first interviews with an American journalist about this documentary. You might have heard their names before. They were also part of the directing team that made the Oscar-winning documentary No Other Land, which is about Israel's occupation of the West Bank and its attempt to expel a community there. I talked to Yuval and Rachel about how they put this film together, what their reporting uncovered, and why it has been so hard for some people in the West to hear the voices and the reporting of Palestinians. I also talked with them about the staggering backlash that this documentary has triggered, and how that backlash has had immense consequences for them personally. Yuval, Rachel, welcome to Stateside.
2: Thank you.
3: Thank you.
2: It's good to be here.
0: There is so much in this film to discuss, but I really did want to start with the name because it really feels like the cornerstone of this documentary. So what is Naza? What does it mean?
2: Well, Naza stands for two Hebrew words, Nezek Agavi, which could be roughly translated as collateral damage or incidental damage. And it's the term that Israeli intelligence officers use to describe the civilians that they expect will be killed in airstrikes. I think the main reason why we chose this word is because it's a word that we believed should be politicized in a sense. I mean, it's a word that when you talk to Israeli intelligence officers, as you see in the film, they use constantly. Mm-hmm. One of the people being interviewed says how in the army, you never say, you know, we're going to kill 15 women and children. You say 15 Naza. And to me and to Rachel, I think like this is very much a film about, you know, about systems of killing and about how it works and how mass killing happens. And part of that is language and part of that is the words that are being used.
3: Because it's a word that in a way as those systems, not a lot of people are aware of, like these are secret systems, these are secret units, and somehow like to bring it to the front of the stage to hear and to see the words that are being used was important for us.
0: Yeah. I mean, I think one of the things that really stood out to me and that I felt like got emphasized over and over again is just the ratio of what was happening, where we would hear about strikes that killed 5 Naza, 10 Naza, 200 Naza, 500 Naza, and it was all to target one person who had been marked as a suspected Hamas operative. And I felt like that, it was just so striking to me to hear the ways that people just spoke so openly and casually about that degree of killing.
2: Yeah.
3: Yeah.
2: I think it also shows, well, two things. I think one thing to think about is how much of this targeting is happening in civilian spaces. I think that's one of the takeaways, and one of the most striking things that we've learned by talking to these intelligence officers is that the military targeting systems by design are looking for these suspected targets. And we can talk later about how people are being marked for assassination and why, and why there's often also a question mark about whether or not they are indeed Hamas operatives. But the way in these suspected Hamas militants are being targeted is done in the framework of a system which routinely looks for them inside family houses, inside their own houses. And what we heard from the officers is that this is by design. I mean, they say that it's very easy to locate people inside their homes. It's easy because their family is there. It's also convenient because people sleep there at night. So you don't often have to in real time, you know, listen in, and, you can, you know, slate the house for bombing a few hours after you realize that the father came home. And this was done systematically, labeling everyone in the building as Naza.
0: To get into a little bit more of the info that you guys uncovered in this film, the film is divided into chapters, and yeah, each of those chapters describes a different mechanism that is used by the IDF. And there's this one program, which you mentioned earlier, called Where's Daddy? And I found that, I mean, so much of this film is harrowing, but that felt especially so to me. Can you explain how Where's Daddy works?
2: So Where Is Daddy is one out of several systems, locating systems or tracking systems that are aimed at finding what the Israeli military would call targets, finding individuals that are slated for assassination inside family homes. As I mentioned before, what sources told us was that the family home is the basic targeting unit. That is the default. Sure, there are people who are being targeted when they move around. There are senior Hamas commanders who are in underground tunnels. But as far as we understand from multiple sources, the majority of the strikes carried out were strikes carried out against individuals when they are inside the house of their family, in a setting which is not a setting of a military setting. So it's not as if, you know, there's a rocket launcher in the house and it's a combat tactic situation. It's a situation that they are with their families at night. And Where's Daddy is one such program that by spying on the family members, by tracking conversations that you know, the young children, the grandparents, people around the target are having, seeks to identify words that are being said that indicate that this person is coming home.
0: Just to be clear, they're hearing Where's Daddy, or a phrase that's like that, they're hearing that through someone's phone. Like they're listening in through someone's phone, correct?
2: Well, yeah, and with artificial intelligence, you don't actually, I mean, in the past, You had to have an you know, an analyst in Unit 8200 who speaks Arabic, who really has to sit down and listen and you know, wait for the child to say daddy is home. And that meant you could do less strikes because, you know, if you have to have a lot of soldiers who are listening into many phones. But today with artificial intelligence, it's a very basic function of AI, not so sophisticated. You store the data, you create a transcription of it with AI, you can auto-translate it with AI, you can have algorithms doing that work for you. So that when these words are uttered, you get an alert. You don't actually have to have someone actually listening in real time. But yes, the access is through the phones. It's to text messages, to phone conversations, as the Guardian has reported. I mean, in the past, and we know from sources. So yeah. So that's where the term comes from. Where is daddy? So it imagines a son or a daughter that is asking their mother or father, where is daddy? And that conversation leading to an understanding of Israeli intelligence that the person is going to come home, and then they are bombed and they kill everybody inside the house. And the reason why this was seen as a very powerful tool by the Israeli army is because Israel, I mean, they control the population registry and they control the telecommunication infrastructure. That's very, very crucial. And so as one of the sources says in the film, this total access and total control over a population is something that facilitates mass surveillance and makes it very easy to surveil the population. And so by searching for these kinds of keywords, like where is daddy, dad is coming home, when is he coming home, you can kind of do that on a mass scale for thousands of people or even tens of thousands of people that you designate as targets. It really facilitates what one individual calls a factory of targets and another calls an emphasis on quantity and not on quality.
0: I was so struck by how clear, how all-encompassing the surveillance of Gaza is in the film. I mean, there was this one moment that I keep thinking about where there's this case where a member of the IDF is going through the phone of a person who has been marked as a suspected Hamas operative. They're looking at his camera roll. They are seeing photos of his 3 and 6 year old daughter. They're looking for photos of his house, and then they end up bombing the house. And there are multiple occasions too where the IDF soldiers are listening to people screaming and dying through their phones after they've bombed. I did want to ask specifically about the AI system that is being used here. It's called Lavender. And in the film, your interviewees explain that the IDF is comfortable with a 15% margin of error when marking suspected Hamas operatives. Walk me through exactly what's going on here.
2: Lavender is a system that ascribes almost every individual in Gaza a rating between 1 to 100, which is an expression of how likely it is, according to the system, that this is an individual that belongs to the Hamas military wing or the Palestinian Islamic Jihad military, so to both military wings. And the way it worked is through machine learning. So the IDF had a list of essentially of phone numbers of that belong to individuals that they say they knew are in Hamas with a great degree of confidence. And then they used machine learning to kind of learn the features, like the way in which these phones behave. So you can imagine a phone of a Hamas member might be one that has a lot of Hamas members on their contact list, as one person says in the film, or someone who is constantly around Hamas training compounds, as another person, as the same person says in the film. So the AI learns these different kinds of features, and then it seeks to identify similar features among the general population, among other phones. And that's how it rates the phones. And when it crosses a certain threshold, then that individual can become a target and they will likely be bombed, as we said before, inside their homes. And yes, we have one officer in the film speaking about how the army knew because they checked a random sample, as you often do with these machine learning processes, and they knew that there was an error rate here. He speaks about 15%. We know that this percentage changed over time. I mean, as you can imagine, it's kind of a human decision, because wherever you set, if you're willing to have, more margin of error, you're going to have more targets because it's going to mark more people. And if you're willing to have less of a margin of error, there will be less targets. So at the end, this is a human and a decision of an officer to decide where the threshold is. Now, the army claims, and they claimed in response to our reporting about this in April 2024, that this is always verified. So they've acknowledged the fact that they've relied on Lavender. They haven't disputed. I mean, we've exposed the system. They did not deny that the system exists, but they said that its output is being tested. So it's not as if the officer relies blindly on the machine. What we've heard from officers who've used it, is that at least in certain parts of the military where this was being used, they were willing to rely on Lavender as what they would call in the intelligence term a sole incriminator. So they agreed to rely on it, and not to verify it with another piece of data as part of this logic of trying to accelerate, target production and mark a lot of people for assassination. Even though personally for me that the dangers of AI aren't only the question of whether or not there's a human in the loop. There are other questions of scale, of speed, of where the human is in the loop that are also very important.
0: The majority of this film is made up of interviews that are conducted at night. They're conducted on rooftops in Tel Aviv. You can't see anybody's faces, but you can sometimes see people's hands. You know, they're drawing maps of Gaza. They're making floor plans to determine how many people might be in that residence when they bomb it. For me, like, the whole atmosphere felt really eerie. It felt like I was kind of watching a horror movie where people are confessing to things in the dark, and they're confessing to really, really awful things, you know, killing people, war crimes, crimes against humanity, I would say. Rachel, I wanted to ask you specifically as the person behind the camera, why did you shoot the film this way?
3: Yeah, so like the first thing that when we made the film was that it's important for us to document those testimonies on camera because, you know, Yuval wrote about it, investigations with The Guardian, local call with 972, but we felt that there is an importance to shoot it. And if these people are agreeing to speak in front of camera, then it has a different influence. And even though you're saying that they're anonymous, you can't see, but it is different to see it in a conversation, to see someone talking about it, a human being speaking about it. It's different than words. And also, I think slowly we understood that we want to do it at night as a way of, yeah, it's dark times, and a lot of these things are happening kind of in the dark without a lot of people. Everybody are aware, but they're not aware of the way the system is working. So we felt it's some sort of a metaphor. And also just the fact that we filmed it in secret. So it just made more sense, you know, at this time. And I think we wanted these words to be, these testimonies to be told in the background of the city, because the city, it's happening from there. As you see in the film, the main Israeli headquarters is in the heart of Tel Aviv. A lot of these attacks are happening from the headquarters.
2: I mean, there are 24 officers, and I think they are like the characters in a way of, in the film, or the cogs in this system. And I think the city of Tel Aviv is the 25th, in my view, sort of character of the film, or it's also a film about the city. It's also a film about the city and the people living in it, and this contrast between these 60 kilometers that differentiate the distance between Tel Aviv and Gaza, and
0: which is 44 miles for American
2: audiences.
0: Which is 44
2: miles, right? We're in America, 44 miles. So it's not only, as you were saying before, I mean, the sketches, because we've asked people to sketch those systems and to kind of represent the way in which they were looking at Gaza from their screens. All of them, by the way, all of the sources that we spoke with, the confidential sources, have all conducted either remote killing or remote surveillance. So these are people who are, they're a step removed from being on the ground. And on the other hand, we were also interested in the way in which the Israeli media is representing what is happening in Gaza, or I would say misrepresenting what is happening in Gaza. And in Israel, I mean, I don't know if this is common in the United States, but in Israel, it's really common. Like 8 p.m., especially the older generation, but even the younger people, I think, sit down and they watch the mainstream news. And they watch Channel 12, mainly in Tel Aviv, which is like the mainstream, they call it Medurat HaShevet. It's like the fire, I don't know how to say it in English, but like the fire of the tribe. Like the entire tribe is sitting.
0: Like a sort of bonfire situation, everybody's coming together to look
2: at Channel 12
0: thing.
2: Is the bonfire.
3: It's really a ceremony, like at 8 o'clock, everybody sit and watch the
2: news.
0: A ritual,
3: yeah.
2: Exactly. And that is, I would argue, that is a ritual that facilitated the mass killing in Gaza, that by either, you know, ignoring and refusing to show images from Gaza and to criticize what the army is doing on the one hand, and on the other hand, really, it's not only a lack of reporting, but also the kind of views that they had allowed to be aired.
0: And treated as mainstream.
2: Treated as mainstream, yeah. The complete normalization of the view that there are no innocent people in Gaza. I mean, we hear the president of the country at one point in the film, Herzog, saying how an entire nation out there is responsible, meaning the Palestinian nation in Gaza, for what has happened. That this talk about civilians were not aware, were not involved, is not true. That's what he says. And interestingly, what officers and soldiers were telling us is that these statements were influential to army policy as well. Like, they're not just statements. I mean, they were translated into targeting systems, and they were translated into the way officers operated on the ground. And there's this direct connection between, I think, the way violence is represented and the way it is actually being carried out.
0: I mean, to that point, what your interviewees are saying then is in direct contrast, is even contradicting what people are hearing on the news, what these soldiers and officers have heard on the news and have imbibed their whole lives. And I'm wondering, how did you get people to speak? And I know that there are, you know, we're talking about 24 different sources that you have here. Why do you think people chose to speak with you in the first place?
2: This entire film really builds on investigative journalism that I was a part of, but there's an entire team behind, both at The Guardian, our colleague Harry Davis, who I've written investigations with, and other colleagues at Plus972 magazine and Local Call, which Rachel mentioned, which is an Israeli-Palestinian media outlet that has, you know, I've reported for in Hebrew. It was very important for me to first write about these things in Hebrew to the Israeli society, which...
0: You wrote about them as you uncovered them. You didn't hold them for this film.
2: We didn't. Also, when we were working on the film, when we learned of information that we thought was reportable, that was important, we did everything to publish it immediately. I mean, we wrote the first major story that I wrote for Local Call in 972 was in November 2023. And I think we were constantly asking ourselves this question, like, why do people agree to talk? I think, to be fair, for a lot of them, I think that they themselves have been in some kind of process of reckoning with what they've done. And I think, at least for some of them, it was important to speak. It was important to speak in Hebrew. It was important to try to penetrate these, like, walls of denial and justification that exist in the Israeli society.
3: But also it connects to what we said about the mainstream media in a way that... Mm. Because they don't touch these subjects, so sometimes no one is really asking those questions. No one is looking for these soldiers. So it's also a matter of just trying to find them, and then maybe it's easier than what you think. Like, I think if mainstream media in Israel would be willing to give those soldiers the place to speak about what they've done, then it would be surprising of how many people, because everybody are taking a part of it in a way. Not everybody, but like a lot of people.
0: Do people feel... guilty? Do they feel complicit?
2: You know, I think some of them do. There's a question of you know, if you believe the intensity of the guilt, if you think it's, you know, I think the overall sense, even among some of the people who felt guilty, not everybody, it's 24 people, I really don't want to, you know, simplistically misrepresent. There's a range of responses. But I think generally, like, the kind of one sentiment that really existed is this feeling that it's like kind of like that there's no weight, not a lot of weight to it, and I think that's a reflection of the dehumanization of Palestinians in Gaza and the ability, we spoke about NASA before, right? The ability to bomb a place and authorize, you know, people say 50 NASA, 100 NASA, as if you're bargaining, you know, in the market about how much you want to, is it 50 NASA? Is it 70 NASA? Is it 100 NASA? There's a general feeling like this doesn't have a lot of significance, I think. And even if you do feel you have an intuition that something is wrong, I felt that often in the conversations, like the weight of it, you know, you don't sense it in the way people, like, I think, and people sometimes said it, like, officers said it, like, honestly, they would say, honestly, I don't feel like I fully grasp the full, you know, the full picture of what we've done.
0: I mean, there's a number of exchanges in the film where I really felt like people tried to distance themselves from the reality of what they had done, of what Israel is doing. And there was one statement that has really stuck with me where, you know, an interviewee just says, I am just a small cog, and just really sort of emphasizes that this person is only within a wider system. Why did you choose to highlight exchanges like that, to highlight that sentiment amongst your interviewees?
2: I think that the question that we set out with is, how does mass killing happen? How does genocide happen? How do these things take place? Out of, maybe it's a naive thought, but out of this thought that by if by accurately describing something, we would gain some understanding and perhaps like expand our ability to prevent it. But the other hand of that was trying to understand the kind of, I don't know if to call them mental systems or what allows individuals to be a cog in a system of killing. You know, you're not a monster. You're not aiming to, you're never aiming to kill civilians. You always have some kind of target that you're aiming for. And then any price in the way can be justified. And I think that's one kind of mental mechanism that allows people not to think of the repercussions of their actions. But I think another one absolutely is this sense, as you were saying, that you're part, you're a cog in a system, that if you were not, one of the people says at one point, like if I wasn't there to do it, somebody else would have done it. Another person says in the film, describing after they had bombed a house and killed like a mother and her children, and he would listen to them inside the house after it happened, talking with the targeting officer, and the targeting officer told him, you know, you have to trust the system. Like if you don't

0: In a way, yeah. Of course, it has an effect also on Israeli's life, but it feels very far away. And the way the media is portraying what's happening, the way the media is reporting on what's happening, also in the West Bank, like is really not giving all of the information. Even though today it might sound like an excuse because everyone can open their phone and see what's happening. So many journalists documented what happened in Gaza are documenting also what's happening in the West Bank. So it's not that it's impossible to know today. It's just out there, but yeah, it's easier to forget.
1: I remember the first interview that I did with someone involved in that spoke about how they killed like civilians in Gaza. And what's so difficult about it is that it's happening, like these conversations are happening with people that are really, it's like it's the people and that you see when you walk around in the city of Tel Aviv, like it's the people when you go to a restaurant, when you go to a bar, like these, it's the same demographic of people. And there is this, there is something about this that sticks with you and makes you see violence in Tel Aviv, like everywhere, like in the weeks and the months, like when we were working on it. I remember even just opening the radio and hearing, you know, the pop Western music, and then the narrator in the radio saying good morning everybody, and somehow even those banal things feel, you kind of feel this tension with this huge elephant in the room of what is happening. And I think that's the main feeling of unease, that you sit with someone and yeah, you catch yourself after an hour or 2 hours and it's like, fuck, I mean, they're basically talking about the burning down of apartment buildings, the shoot, you know, the killing of entire families as they sleep in their beds. And yeah, but I think we also felt it was kind of important to do it, and it was also our position, like being Israelis and being able to have these conversations. I felt it's something that it's our responsibility to do. Like we can have the access to these people. We speak Hebrew. I mean, me and Rachel come from a similar background. I mean, these are people that we could have grown up with at school. You know, we made different decisions in life, but so it felt like the kind of like what we need to be doing, like our contribution to this struggle that a lot of people are in, to end the crimes in Gaza.
2: Coming up, Yuval and Rachel talk about how the Israeli government is now threatening them over Gaza and what those threats mean for their future. Like I said earlier, a lot of this film is made up of interviews.
1: Yeah.
2: But these interviews are taking place against the backdrop of Tel Aviv at night. Rachel, you've talked about what we see of Tel Aviv. And I was transfixed by this footage of a society being normal, of people dancing in their homes, sleeping in their homes, eating in their homes. Why did you feel like it was so important to show the society of Tel Aviv just behaving as though all of this is fine, it looks like?
0: I think, first of all, like, just to be fair, like, of course, there is some sort of an effect of what's happening in Tel Aviv. Like, mm-hmm. as you see, there's like demonstrations for the return of the hostages. You see some posters of hostages in the city.
2: There is a moment early on in the film, too, where you have the alarm goes off and you guys cut short an interview to go yeah. seek shelter.
0: Exactly. So, of course, there is some sort of an effect of what's happening inside Tel Aviv. But it is, I think everybody, a lot of people in the world knows and look at Tel Aviv as like the liberal city of Israel. It's full of bars, full of gyms, like young people, so many young and beautiful people are walking there. They're considered like more left-wing, the social elites. So I think it's also in a way to a bit represent this, like the people who are taking out this the action of these systems.
2: I mean, I feel like one of the things that the film does really well is to this point about the folks who would consider themselves members of the Israeli left. I think it captures this sort of cognitive dissonance, because I feel like these are the people who would say to themselves, like, well, of course I'm not racist. That is not a part of what's happening for me. And yet in one of the interviews that you did, Yuval, you know, this guy says, there aren't really Arab haters in my unit. And then you push back on him and you say, actually, basically, it's people like this man who are in intelligence positions who are killing the most Arabs. And there are so many moments in the film where you sort of let people just say what they're going to say, and then you let it hang and you let the audience sort of make of it what they will. But this is a moment where you pushed back. And I wanted to know why that was something you felt that was worth doing.
1: It's complex, right? Because because it is Netanyahu and the far right extremist government like leading the country, and I, for me, they do bear first the responsibility for the annihilation of Gaza and for what has happened. So I don't want to put it all on the Israeli center left, but it is very, very, very true that the people who have executed some of the most brutal, for me, the most heinous crimes in Gaza, and that is the aerial bombardment campaign, the campaign that led to the killing of thousands and thousands of toddlers in Gaza, because they were killed inside their homes and as a result of 2,000-pound American bombs being dropped on them. And this is the aerial campaign that intelligence officers and Air Force pilots and others carried out together. And overwhelmingly, the people who serve in these elite secret units belong to the Israeli center left. They're anti-Netanyahu. They're part of the opposition. So while the far right government is responsible, I don't think it's accurate in any way to say that it is only the responsibility of the far right government. And as me and Rachel come from that part of society, I mean, we don't ideologically see eye to eye with them, but on a lot of things, but this is our surrounding. It's where we come from. It was important for us to place this mirror, to say, hey, guys, you can't have this self image of being liberals and being, you know, the part of the big world. And we are not Ben Gvir, and we are not the settlers. We are not, you know, the hilltop youth that is doing these really, really ugly things. And at the same time, you go and you authorize to build bombing a school and killing the children in the school to bomb a target that who knows if the target is even there. And at the same time, you do drone warfare and you allow for these drones to be used to kill any Palestinian who enters an area that the Israeli army marks as an area that it's destroying houses there, and anyone who crosses an imaginary line can be shot. So it's like you can't have it both ways.
2: I mean, let's talk about then the reaction to the film thus far, because I think it has been overwhelming. Since the film first debuted at the Venice Film Festival, you two have actually not been back to Israel. And there has been just an incredible reaction to it there. And I don't mean incredible as in good. I mean incredible as in stunning. The National Security Minister has called you a disgrace. Benjamin Netanyahu has called Naza the film intolerable. The chief of staff of the IDF has said that it will use, quote, every tool at our disposal against the film. I mean, Netanyahu has also gone so far as to say that he would like to seek new laws that would allow Israel to strip citizenship from people who smear, quote unquote, Israeli soldiers. Rachel, I know protests have also started outside your parents' house. How are you guys doing amidst all of this?
1: How are you doing? Your parents are...
0: My parents are okay. I mean, of course, it is scary. Like we can't lie and say like it's not. And also, I feel bad like for just dragging my parents to it. And I don't know. There's this sense of responsibility because I think we went into it and we felt that we want to do it. But when it comes to family, and so of course it hurts. And of course also the fact that we for now we're not going back. But yeah, we want to go back to there. It's our home, and this is our sense of meaning. So, and the response has been, as you're saying, like overwhelming. I think we didn't expect it to be so intense. But in a way, we made this film so people will talk about it. I think, first of all, we also got support. It's a very small part of the Israeli society. But there are people who have been against the Israeli policy like throughout those years, and these are really amazing people. So I think it's been very, very supportive.
2: So you have had some positive reactions from Israelis.
0: It's a very small group of people, very, very, very small. There is
1: positive reactions, and also for me, I think I agree with you. Like the pushback is a lot, but I think there's also something positive in that for me, because it's a very violent reaction, of course, but also it's one of the first times that Israeli society is talking about what the military did in Gaza. Like for 3 years, some conversations that did not happen for 3 years. So to me, it gives me also a sense of the power of doing this and the importance of doing this. And I always think to the prices that I don't even want to compare it. It's not comparable. Like the Palestinian journalists paying with their lives that are being killed, that are being murdered, that are being, you know, tortured in Israel. So it's like, sure, like there's a lot of pushback. We will go back. It doesn't, I have to say, like these people who think like, we're going to go back. We're going to continue fighting there. We are going to, it's not going to.
2: You're not going to be in exile.
1: No. We're going to back. We're not, I mean, 1,000,000%. Maybe we shave the beard. I don't know. But it's not going to be, we're not going to be sitting here in exile.
0: Yeah, I think our biggest fear was that people will ignore it. The same as they ignored everything that Israel has been doing, that we have been doing. That was our biggest fear, that the film will go out and people will just continue their life as usual, as it has been. You know, it's election in Israel. People, it's not even a topic in the election, what we've done in Gaza, what we're doing in the West Bank. It's not a topic. Like, no one is talking about it. So I think in a way, we feel like, yeah, it's as Yuval said, it's the first time that people are talking about it. Yeah, there's a lot of backlash, a lot of talk that is also not about the point, about us, which is, I think, it's just not interesting. People are finding many ways to not talk about what is in the film and what the soldiers themselves are saying. They're saying it's a blood label, they're saying it's not true. And at the end, this is the voices of people who did it and who were there. So
1: the truth will come out, and you know, and it has already came out before, and it'll keep resurfacing in different ways, and and there needs to be accountability. I mean, the people who committed these horrible crimes, I mean, there needs to be accountability, and there's and above all else, it needs to end. I mean, when we were in the festival, just like Israel killed six Palestinian children in the 10 days that we were at the event, so it's ongoing. Like, it's not something that has ended. So to try to undermine that, to try to rattle, you know, that system, to see that the chief of staff feels a need to send like a brochure saying that this film Naza is not a bad word, and it's collateral damage is not something we should be ashamed of, and so there's a sense of something, you know, the ground shaking a little bit, and that's what you hope for, I think, as a filmmaker, as a journalist. Like,
2: why do you think this film has inspired such strong reactions? Because as you've pointed out multiple times throughout this conversation, like, the central claims in the film have already been reported
1: elsewhere. They have, yeah. And also by Israel, I mean, to be fair, like, Haaretz has great journalists like Nir Chasson, Yaniv Kubovich, who have reported on some elements that are in the film. Of course, Palestinian journalists, international journalists, like at The Guardian and other places have reported on this. They're barred from entering Gaza still, shamefully, but, you know.
2: But why do you think it has been so hard for people to hear the Palestinians who have been talking about this for so long?
1: Because of total racism and dehumanization of the Palestinian people. That's the only reason. This approach that is prevalent in the West, that some voices have carry weight and have meaning and other voices don't. And we are very aware that we are like operating in a system. Also in Israel, no other land shows it. I mean, I used the word apartheid before to describe the system, a system where one group of people are under civilian law, another group of people are under military law. One group of people have rights, another group of people don't even have a right to statehood. So we understand that, I mean, this is, we disagree with this completely. I mean, we are opposing this situation where the killing of 36 Israeli children on October the 7th, which is a crime, which is horrific, which, you know, is not justified in any way, is seen in a different way to the killing of 20,000 Palestinian children since. Like, this approach that one group of people's lives have somehow more value or to another group of people is just wrong. And I think, to me, it's the only, if I think about why are, yes, their voices are dismissed because they're not like us, you know, they don't come from what Netanyahu called this a war of barbarism against civilization. They're not from what is seen as civilization. I mean, I think it really goes very, very, very deep in the way the West kills, and the way not only in Israel but also in the United States and many countries in Europe, we think about the world and we think about whose life has meaning and whose life doesn't. And it's disgusting. And this is one of the things that I hope will change in the 21st century at some point. Like, it's something that really, really, really needs to change.
2: Throughout the film, I mean, the focus is very squarely on Tel Aviv. You're just seeing these interviews at night. There's some, you know, footage of the past. There's some news footage.
1: Yeah.
2: But you don't see Gaza until the very end. And then in that footage, we see a dad who is searching through the rubble of his bombed apartment building, and he is calling for his family. He's saying their names. It's kind of the first time that Palestinians are treated as individuals and not numbers in the film, that's how the intelligence officers and soldiers that you are talking to are treating them. In this moment, I mean, it's a gut punch. And it's in such contrast to all of the kind of quiet darkness that has been happening in the film up until that point. Why did you end the film that way?
0: Yeah, I think it was pretty clear for us from the beginning, like that we will not show Gaza throughout the film, because we want to give a full picture of the way this looks from far, from Tel Aviv, and the way those soldiers are experienced, like are doing it. But also, I think it was clear for us that we will have to show this footage at the end. I think because these things are still ongoing, it's not some sort of a reflection film, you know, 20 years after, looking back, hearing testimonies. These things are happening like every day. So, and because we want this film to reach audiences who were, as I said before, were still denying it, we just felt like we couldn't let someone finish the screening without seeing really the way how these words that we heard throughout the film, the way they actually look like in reality.
1: It's also the contrast, as you were talking about before, between the way people are talking about these systems and the kind of clean language that is used, and we knew that in the end we want to show the results of it, and also it is, I mean, for me, that when, of course, we want everyone in the world to watch this film, but yes, like the audiences that I think most need to watch it are Israelis, they are Americans who are funding this, they are Germans, they are like so many people in Europe who in the end are contributing to kind of like the power dynamics that allow this to continue, that allow the killing in Gaza to continue. So I think, yes, we did think of a structure that could be impactful in a way for these people. And I think people develop so many denial mechanisms and ways to push, you know, to push footage away, we hope that the film can reach them in some other way. But absolutely, as you said, I mean, I think there are more than 200 Palestinian journalists who were killed by Israel in Gaza since October 7th, 200. I mean, the Committee to Protect Journalists, it's the highest number, you know, compared to any other conflict that they have documented. It's so atrocious. It's so criminal. And the Palestinian journalists in Gaza have been documenting this, from the start. I mean, I don't think that you need, I don't see Israeli soldiers talking as like the way to reach the truth, to know the truth. I think that truth has been clear. It's been clear from the start. Palestinian journalists have been documenting it. First and most, the world should have listened to them. But we live in a world which, I mean, evidently the killing is continuing. I mean, now Trump is talking about sending more weapons unconditionally to Israel. So of course we feel like we have a duty, especially as citizens, and, you know, in the country that is doing it, to do everything we can to try to help the many people working to change this, to end this.
2: I hope people in Israel can see this film. But one of the things I was thinking as an American watching this film, and, you know, someone whose tax dollars go to pay for the bombs and the arms that get sent to Israel, I wanted to ask, what do you want American audiences to take away from this film? What do you want an American who is seeing this to think or do afterwards?
1: First of all, there needs to be a reckoning with facts and with like what happened in Gaza. By hearing these people, you will be hearing what your tax, you know, dollars have spent. I mean, the United States sent Israel $21.7 billion of weapons since October the 7th. And soldiers in the film are speaking about how those weapons were used, especially the 2,000-pound bombs, American bombs. The government is not supposed to be, you know, sending weapons unconditionally to a country that is violating human rights in such a way and causing so much pain and harm to a civilian population. And this goes back to the Biden administration, as reporting has shown. I mean, there has been this constant urge not to deal with the facts and to deny or delay things so as not to have to reckon with how U.S. money is being used in the Middle East and in Israel. The U.S. carries immense, immense leverage and pressure over Israel. I think Israel needs the United States. And you have a responsibility because you have so much power to use your influence, not to lead to more children being killed, but to stop the killing and to enforce some kind of political solution between Palestinians and Israelis that ensure security for everyone and equal rights for everyone, which is what I believe in. And I want Americans to to also watch it, just listen to the soldiers. And I'm sure that if you watch it with an open heart and open mind, like you will realize what you need to do. You will realize that this can't continue.
2: Well, I think that's where we should leave it. Yuval, Rachel, thank you so much for being here and for your reporting and for this very, very important film.
1: Thank you very much.
0: Thank you.
1: Thank you.
2: Yuval Abraham and Rachel Shore are the directors of NASA. If you haven't seen the film yet, and I very, very much encourage everyone to do so, NASA will be playing in theaters in 56 territories. It will also stream on The Guardian's website in November.

And just like that, we arrive at the final breaths of this week's broadcast. The lantern lowering its glow. The truth settling into the room after an hour that demanded courage, clarity, and an open heart. As you step back into your day, may the questions that surfaced here refuse to be buried. May the courage stirred within you refuse to fade. And may the curiosity that keeps truth alive continue to burn in a world that works tirelessly to smother it. I'm Ann Wagoner, your host and narrator. Sharing this hour with you has been an honor, an hour rooted in dignity, in clarity, and in a solidarity that does not evaporate when headlines shift or when cameras turn away. 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Thank you for being here. Thank you for listening. We'll return next week. Until then, take care. Stay grounded. Stay steadfast. This is This Week in Palestine. This is occupied land. This is Palestine. And the call for freedom continues. Free Palestine, from the river to the sea. Falastin Hurra.

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1: On the morning of October 7th, my world collapsed. My beloved parents, Bila and Jacobi, were among the first victims of the Hamas attack at Netiv HaAsara. 2 days later, gathered in grief, our family made a conscious choice to reject vengeance.
0: Israelis and Palestinians are marking the third anniversary of October 7th. Israelis are holding vigils for victims of the Hamas attack, while in Gaza, the day is seen as the beginning of Israel's genocide. We'll speak to Israeli peace activist Maoz Inan. His parents were killed 3 years ago. We'll also get a report from Gaza.
2: The worst 3 years that have passed in our lives. There is no life, no living, no food, no basic necessities of life. We wait for water from 5 to 10 o'clock. And we are living in the streets, homeless, tired, worn out. I mean, a life worse than this? We are not living, my friend. We are dead in Gaza.
0: Plus, Al Jazeera analyst Marwan Bashara, author of a new book, 12 Days That Shook the Middle East, Origins of a Genocide. All that and more coming up. Welcome to Democracy Now!, democracynow.org, The War and Peace Report. I'm Amy Goodman. Israel's marking 3 years since the Hamas-led surprise attack, October 7, 2023, that killed almost 1,200 people, with 251 Israelis and foreign nationals taken hostage. In southern Israel, mourners gathered near Kibbutz Chaim to commemorate hundreds of people who were killed and abducted at the Nova Music Festival. During a moment of silence, the booms of Israeli airstrikes on the nearby Gaza Strip could be heard ringing out. Ahead of today's anniversary, Israeli Prime Minister Benjamin Netanyahu presided over a state memorial ceremony in Jerusalem for the more than 800 civilians killed in the October 7th attacks. He did not address reports. He ignored warnings that Hamas had been planning a major operation. His speech was interrupted by a bereaved father, Yaakov Godo, whose son Tom was killed in the attacks.
3: You didn't protect my son on October 7th. You didn't protect 1,200 people who were murdered in one day on October 7th. Shame, disgrace.
0: In Gaza, Israeli forces killed at least three Palestinians today. Among the dead, Nimer Barbak, a 16-year-old child shot in the head by Israeli soldiers east of Khan Yunis, and Mohammed Tamous, a civil defense rescue worker who died of wounds from an Israeli airstrike near Kamel Adwan Hospital. Israel's killed over 74,000 Palestinians in Gaza since Hamas's surprise attack on Israel 3 years ago. Several governments, human rights organizations, and scholarly bodies, including the International Association of Genocide Scholars, have accused Israel of committing genocide in Gaza. According to the UN, as of September, 94% of Gaza's population remain in urgent need of shelter and basic household assistance, while 65% of households were living in tents or makeshift shelters. We'll have more on this story later in the broadcast. Yemen's Saudi-backed government says Houthi militias fired drones and missiles at the Aden International Airport, targeting a passenger terminal, striking a runway just minutes before a flight from Cairo was due to land. Elsewhere, Saudi officials said they'd intercepted a missile fired by Houthis north of the Saudi capital, Riyadh. This comes amidst a counteroffensive by Saudi-backed Yemeni government forces seeking to retake all remaining Houthi-held territory, including Yemen's capital, Sana'a. In the United States, Democratic Senator Chris Murphy of Connecticut said the Pentagon denied him access to Al Udeid Air Base in Qatar during a visit to the Middle East. His failed attempt came after Defense Secretary Pete Hegseth signed a directive restricting travel to the area earlier this year. Senator Murphy claimed he was denied access as part of the Trump administration's effort to conceal the true cost of the U.S.-Israeli war on Iran.
4: I have been to the Middle East probably a dozen times at least while I have been a member of Congress. I have never, ever been denied access to military facilities. This is part of a coordinated, deliberate campaign by the Department of Defense to try to hide the consequences and the true cost of this war.
0: In France, more than 250,000 people marched in over 40 cities Tuesday. It was the largest turnout yet in demonstrations that began more than 2 weeks ago when high school students started blockading their schools. The students are protesting staff shortages, crowded classrooms, and rundown buildings. Labor unions joined in support, along with parents, teachers, and university students. Paris had the biggest march, about 56,000 people, according to the Interior Ministry. Prime Minister Sebastien Lecornu said at least 215 teenagers and 85 school staff have been hurt in clashes with police, calling it, quote, the heaviest toll in decades paid by the school system, unquote. This is a middle school science teacher in Strasbourg.
5: This situation has been deteriorating for years and always at an accelerated pace. And now to see so many demonstrations, so many mobilizations appearing like this everywhere, it clearly shows that there is a general awareness with our living conditions worsening in France.
0: There are calls for a general mobilization across France on October 17th. Spain's government's approved two housing decrees rejected by Parliament last week, which prompted Prime Minister Pedro Sanchez to call a snap election. The housing package approved Tuesday caps rents, temporarily halts evictions, and restricts companies from buying homes. The housing measures follow demonstrations in Barcelona that turned violent as tens of thousands of people took to the streets to protest the eviction of an 87-year-old woman, Mari Carmen, from her lifelong home in Madrid. She had lived there for over 70 years. This is a woman affected by a possible eviction.
6: Make no mistake, if that Mari Carmen business hadn't happened and there weren't so many journalists here, I'd already be out on the effing street in the rain, I swear to you.
0: In Tennessee, Krista Pike has reportedly regained consciousness after surviving a botched execution last week. According to her attorneys, the death row prisoner is off a ventilator and speaking from a hospital bed, where she remains handcuffed and shackled as she recovers from two injections of pentobarbital meant to kill her. Her prognosis remains unclear. Her lawyers say she faces a long road to recovery. Tennessee Republican Governor Bill Lee has ordered an independent review of Pike's failed execution and canceled the only other scheduled execution of the year. Death penalty abolitionists have called on Governor Lee to commute Krista Pike's death sentence. The Pentagon scheduled the execution of 2009 Fort Hood attacker Nidal Hassan by firing squad on December 3rd, marking the first military execution since 1945. President Trump has approved Hegseth's order. Cornell University trustees announced Tuesday former Deputy Attorney General Sally Yates will investigate how the university handles sexual misconduct complaints. Yates's appointment follows outrage and protest over Cornell's response to a complaint from a woman known only as Jane Doe, who alleged she was gang raped by multiple Chi Phi fraternity brothers after being pressured into drinking and taking drugs. No criminal charges have been filed. Jane Doe sued the university, seven former students, and the fraternity last month, alleging Cornell failed to protect her and punish the accused students. Members of the Cornell University Faculty Senate have introduced a resolution for a vote of no confidence in administrators over their handling of the case. There are also growing calls for Cornell University's president to step down. Paramount Skydance has completed its $111 billion takeover of Warner Brothers Discovery. The combined company will be called Skydance, made up of film studios, streaming services, broadcast and cable TV, sports sports channels and news outlets CNN and CBS News, along with HBO. With the deal now complete, CEO David Ellison will receive $150 million payday, making him a billionaire. Ellison's father, Larry Ellison, is the multi-billionaire co-founder of Oracle and a major investor in Skydance. Both Ellisons are major Trump supporters. In India, police have detained several opposition leaders, breaking up a protest by Rahul Gandhi, the leader of the Congress Party, and other MPs who are demonstrating against a controversial move that purged 130 million names from the voter rolls nationwide. Tuesday's protests come just days after the Gen Z-led cockroach movement organized demonstrations in Mumbai and Delhi calling for the resignation of India's chief election commissioner, Ganesh Kumar. This is Jairam Ramesh from the National Congress Party, the main opposition to Indian Prime Minister Narendra Modi's BJP.
7: This whole campaign is to highlight the fact that a constitutional functionary, the Chief Election Commission, has violated the Constitution in letter and spirit. He has lied to the Supreme Court. He has lied to the country. And clearly, he cannot stay in office any longer.
0: According to a ProPublica report, 506 U.S. citizens have been detained by immigration agents during the Trump administration. More than 100 Americans were held after agents questioned their citizenship. Nearly all were people of color. At least 70 U.S. children and teens are detained, some of whom were handcuffed. 36 Americans were held for at least a day without being able to contact a lawyer or their family. And roughly a dozen U.S. citizens were deported, mostly children. This comes as the Justice Department moved to strip citizenship from 40 naturalized citizens who have committed crimes. In Georgia, dozens of immigrants jailed at the Folkestone Ice Processing Center launched a hunger strike Tuesday, demanding their release and calling on Congress, judges, and advocates to highlight their plight. They're also demanding protection from deportation and reunification with loved ones. Some of the men have been jailed since October 2023. They've described inadequate medical and dental care, unhealthy and spoiled food, noisy and cramped living quarters, isolation from loved ones, lack of communication from ICE officers, xenophobic and hostile behavior from guards, and a lack of access to sunlight and fresh air. And in New Jersey, an immigrant who led labor and hunger strikes by prisoners at the Delaney Hall ICE jail walked free Tuesday after 8 months behind bars. Martin Soto was transferred from Delaney to an ICE jail in Elizabeth, New Jersey in May after he helped organize protests against spoiled food, overcrowding, and inadequate medical care at Delaney Hall ICE jail in Newark, where prisoners are forced to work for around $1 a day. In retaliation against the strike, guards at Delaney Hall reportedly beat participants, temporarily suspended family visitations. Martin Soto was held in solitary confinement for about 2 months. On Tuesday, he was released from the Elizabeth Detention Center with an ankle monitor and greeted by supporters and his wife, Gabriella, and their two children.
8: I am so thankful for everybody that has helped me. These months have been very, very difficult. Not only did I lose our home, not only did I lose our child, but this experience made me stronger to keep fighting to have the reunitement of our family.
0: And those are some of the headlines. This is Democracy Now!, democracynow.org, The War and Peace Report. I'm Amy Goodman. Israelis and Palestinians are marking 3 years since October 7th, 2023, when Hamas and allied groups launched a surprise attack on Israel. Almost 1,200 people were killed in the attack. About 250 were taken hostage. It was the deadliest such attack in Israel's history. In Gaza, October 7th is viewed as the beginning of the genocide. Over the past 3 years, Israel's killed over 74,000 people in Gaza, according to its health ministry. But many believe that number is a vast undercount. The killing continues despite a so-called ceasefire. Most of Gaza remains in rubble. We'll go to Gaza later in the program, but we begin in Israel, where a moment of silence was held to remember the victims of the October 7th attack in southern Israel. Mourners gathered near Kibbutz Rim to commemorate hundreds of people who were killed and abducted at the Nova Music Festival. During a moment of silence, the booms of Israeli airstrikes on the nearby Gaza Strip could be heard ringing out. We're joined now by the Israeli peace activist Maoz Inon. He lost both of his parents, Bilhan Yaakov Inon, in the Hamas attack. His parents lived on a kibbutz, a farming collective just north of the Gaza border. They were 78 and 76 years old. In the aftermath of the attack, Inon called for peace and reconciliation rather than revenge. Maoz Inon has spent much of the past year, of the past 3 years, working closely with Palestinian peace activist Aziz Abu Sara, whose brother died in 1990 from injuries from his time in an Israeli prison. Last month, they addressed the United Nations Security Council. This is Maoz Inon.
9: To build a different future, we must face reality. Hamas committed atrocious war crime on October 7, killing and abducting innocent Israeli. At the same time, the Israeli government exploited these atrocities to wage a devastating war of revenge. They have inflicted catastrophic destruction across Gaza while accelerating ethnic cleansing, settlement expansion, and forced displacement in the West Bank. They weaponized our pain. But our grief must not be an excuse for war. It must be the catalyst to end the bloodshed.
10: We believe this is not Israelis versus Palestinians. It is a choice between those who believe in peace, justice, and equality, and those who don't. We call for targeted sanctions on all individuals and institutions that support violence. Apply sanctions without partiality.
0: That was Palestinian peace activist Aziz Abu Sara and Israeli peace activist Maoz Inon addressing the United Nations just a few weeks ago. They co-authored the book, The Future is Peace, a shared journey across the Holy Land. Just this morning, on the anniversary of October 7th, the anniversary of his parents' deaths, Maoz Inon gathered with family at the ruins of his parents' home at their kibbutz. He sent us this clip.
11: This is what remains from my parents' house, only the foundation. The entire house was burned to ashes. We put a memorial plaque for them. It's on the safe room, the only thing that remains.
0: Maoz Inon joins us now from Ashkelon. Welcome back to Democracy Now! Thank you so much for joining us on this very difficult day for you and your family and so many, both of your parents killed on October 7, 2023. Your thoughts today, Maoz?
11: First, Amy, I would like to thank you personally and the entire team at Democracy Now! For supporting, for being there for me and for so many peacemakers, both in Israel and Palestine. And this maybe was what motivated me the most to join today in this difficult day, just to thank you from the bottom of my heart for being there with us in the devastating 3 years that we've been going through. And this is exactly the thoughts that going through me and with the tears and all the emotion that are coming. That we deserve a different reality. We must stop the sounds of bombs and start hearing the sounds of children's playing. And we all deserve it, if it's Palestinian kids or Israeli kids, they all deserve to live within security, within his dignity, and to have a home, a safe place to go to bed at night and to wake up in the morning with a smile for and to be with their beloved and supporting family. And we must work as hard as we can to achieve it as soon as possible.
0: If you can talk about what happened in those days after you were in mourning with your family, and you get this note from Aziz Abu Sara, who also lost his brother in that after brutality in an Israeli prison, and what that meant to you and the journey you've been on since.
11: Yeah. So 2 days after October 7th, me and my siblings were just sitting and crying and holding hand. And my young brother told us we must make a family decision based on moral clarity that we are rejecting revenge, that we don't want to avenge the death of our parents, and explain that it's not going to bring them back to life. It will only escalate the cycle of bloodshed with Israelis and Palestinians being trapped within for a century. And a day after, as I waking up crying in bed, I saw a message from Aziz, whom I met only briefly in 2014, maybe for 10 minutes in Jerusalem. And on his message, Aziz shared his offered his condolences. And he says that he's standing with me and with my family in this tragic moment. And it was literally, it's not a metaphor, it was literally like a hand reaching out, saving me from drowning into the ocean of sorrow and pain. I was literally drowning. And Aziz, it was my savior. He was my savior. And in the last 3 years, working together, quartering the Future is Peace, starting our own NGO, International, I can now say, and I'm so proud to say it again and again, that yes, I lost not only my parents, I lost many of the hundreds of numbers like for you and for our viewers, they are number for me, they are childhood friends. They are people I knew my entire life that lost their life on October 7th. So I lost so much, but I won Aziz as a brother. And this brotherhood is what keep me going, keep us going to achieve a better future, not just for ourselves, but to our people.
0: In 2024, you and the Palestinian peace activists you're talking about, Aziz Abu Sara, met with Pope Francis. And then in 2025, you met with Pope Leo. What did you say to him? And what are you calling for? What are you saying should happen right now?
11: Yeah. So we shared with him how we channeled our pain and suffering and loss to create a dialogue to achieve a better future in the Holy Land. And Pope Francis asked us, how can I help you? How can I be your ambassador? And we asked him to amplify our messages, and that the question should not be if, but when. When the Israeli-Palestinian conflict will end. And we asked him to be our ambassador to the G7 leadership gathering that was a few weeks after in southern Italy. And he went there as our ambassador, and he was able to achieve in the official communique of the G7 leader the language of the Israeli-Palestinian civil society, language that the G7 countries must support the civil society in Israel and Palestine to achieve a lasting peace and to invest in reconciliation. Based on that, the EU created a peace fund with 18 million euro that is now is supporting the civil society. And few months ago, UK, Canada and Australia initiated another peace fund, and we are calling the G7, we are calling, of course, the US and the EU to invest in peace, to invest in reconciliation and in the civil society in Israel and Palestine. And while in one hand investing and supporting peacemakers, in the other hand, those who choose ethnical cleansing, those who choose bloodshed, those who choose destruction must be sanctioned. They must be accountable for the wrongdoing. And this is basically what Aziz and I and so many others been advocating for the last 3 years.
0: I want to turn to Aziz Abu Sara. This is a message he posted on Instagram yesterday.
12: I woke up this morning to the horrible news that Israel demolished the house of my niece, Razan. She, her husband, her children, and 9 other families in East Jerusalem were rendered homeless. Imagine having to work all your life, as Razan has done with her husband, so hard, save every penny, so you can finally have an apartment you own, and then it's all gone. Just a few days ago, Bezalel Smotrich, an Israeli minister, said that the way to get rid of Palestinians is to deprive them from hope. And this is exactly what the government did today, is to deprive my family from hope. Ben Gvir himself came with the demolition party, with the Israeli police, so he can be there to witness it and to participate in demolishing the house. But you know what? This will not succeed.
0: So that was Aziz Abu Sara, your Palestinian peace partner as you travel the world. What more do you know about what's happening, what's happened to his family and what's happening in the West Bank? We just got this report, armed settlers, Israeli settlers beat a photographer in the presence of Israeli soldiers, hospitalizing him as he covered worsening settler violence against the olive farmers in the West Bank. Jafar Ashtia, 58-year-old veteran photographer with AFP, that's Agence France-Presse, was assaulted by a group of settlers. They beat him with their rifle butts despite him being marked as press, assaulted in full view of about a dozen Israeli soldiers. Talk about the situation. Also, Netanyahu, the Israeli prime minister, addressing the nation today and what his message was. Can you hear me, Maoz?
11: No, I can't. Oh. Okay. First, I'm not listening to Benjamin Netanyahu. He's not my leader. He's not my prime minister. He's accused for being a war criminal. And I think he should clear his name at the ICC and ICJ. It's not for me to talk about him. And it's exactly what's happening nowadays, and including to Aziz Nis, is exactly what we say at the UN Security Council, that the Israeli government exploited the trauma, the pain, the fear of the Israelis after the October 7th massacre to change the status quo from conflict management to ethnical cleansing. And it's happening in the West Bank, it's happening in East Jerusalem, and it's happening in now more than 70% of the Gaza Strip. And this is what we're calling for international intervention, because they are doing it, the bulldozers and the assault rifles. They are all, many of them are manufactured by American companies. So we are calling, where is the international law will be applied against Israeli terrorists? Terrorists, it doesn't matter if they are cabinet members, they are prime ministers or IDF soldiers. And this is exactly why the work we are doing is must be amplified, and not to give hope about the Israelis and Palestinians, but to act. We had enough empty statements, we have enough prayers, we have enough world leader that cross their finger for us, but crossing fingers is not enough. We need action, and we need to see him see them on the ground.
0: Maoz Inan, I want to thank you for being with us, Israeli peace activist and co-author with Palestinian peace activist Aziz Abu Sara, author of the book The Future is Peace, A Shared Journey Across the Holy Land. Maoz Inan lost both his parents, Bilha and Yaakovi Inan, in the attack on October 7, 2023. He spoke to us from Ashkelon. Coming up, Marwan Bishara, author of the new book 12 Days That Shook the Middle East, Origins of a Genocide. And then we go directly to Gaza. Stay with us.

0: Bear Witness, O World, performed by the New York City Palestinian Youth Choir. This is Democracy Now!, democracynow.org. I'm Amy Goodman. 12 Days That Shook the Middle East, Origins of a Genocide. That's the title of a new book by the Al Jazeera senior political analyst Marwan Bashara. In the opening pages, he writes, 12 days were enough. It took no more than 12 days from Netanyahu's October 7th war speech to Biden's October 19th rare Oval Office speech to expose the anatomy of Israel's war, its intended strategy, and the method of its madness. The genocide was not a slip. It was the result of a predetermined strategy for which there existed a blueprint, if not a premeditated decision. Hamas had set the process in motion on October 7th. It lost control of that process the very same day. Marwan Bashara has been with Al Jazeera for more than 20 years, has written three books and written for many publications, joining us now from Paris, France. Marwan, congratulations on your book. Thank you for joining us. If you can talk about that quote and say, you say Hamas set the process in motion October 7th and immediately lost control of that process. What do you mean?
1: Yes, absolutely. Clearly, the attack of October 7 was the trigger for what came after. And my argument is that we know about what came after basically the past 2 or 3 years from those very first 12 days after October 7. And it started with ideology. You know, genocides don't start with bombs. They start with ideology. And in this case, the ideology has been decades in the making, a century, I would even say, in the making, in the sense of the establishment of a racist supremacist system, regime, that had been in control of Palestinians and Palestinian life and destiny for the past 80 years, occupying them and dispossessing them and discriminating against them. This has been going on for many decades. So that was ready, intact, on the eve of October 7, October 8. And then there was the dehumanization. Immediately after October 7, October 8, 9, 10, we saw this extraordinary campaign of dehumanization of the Palestinians as animals, Nazi-like. You cannot deal with them. They don't understand. They are primitive. They only understand the language of force and violence and so on and so forth. After that, immediately came the hyperbole, the exaggeration of what exactly happened October 7. October 7 was bloody and it was horrific. And your earlier guest testified to the fact that this was not easy for hundreds of Israeli civilians. But Netanyahu and his government had to go overboard to exaggerate, to lie, to deceive about what exactly happened. And their role in it as well, invoking the so-called Hannibal Doctrine, where they themselves joined the bombing of those involved in the conflict during October 7.
0: Marwan, explain the Hannibal Doctrine.
1: So the Hannibal Doctrine was something that was invoked in the early 1980s by the Israeli military, saying we cannot afford to have Israeli soldiers being captured because then we're going to have to negotiate their release, and that will cost us Palestinian or, in that case, Lebanese prisoners in Israeli jails. So because they did not want to release Palestinian or Lebanese prisoners, they decided that if any one Israeli soldier, later on civilian, is captured by any kidnappers, that the Israeli military then will take extraordinary measure to kill the operation, including, if it need be, to kill the soldier, the Israeli soldier, the Israeli civilian. So on October 7, immediately after the wars, after the operation started, in the early hours of the morning of October 7, apparently the Israeli military invoked the Hannibal Doctrine, and Israeli aircrafts, jet bombers and tanks started carrying attacks against suspected conflict zones, whether it's kibbutz or settlements or whether it is convoys going back to Gaza. So the invocation of that controversial military order clearly led to the death of perhaps hundreds of Israeli civilians, and many as well among the Palestinians, whether it's Hamas or any of those Palestinians who came into Gaza. All of that, you know, taking that in consideration, what happened soon after that is the worst part of it, right? The establishment of a war cabinet, the declaration of war, the deployment of 100,000 soldiers on the border with Gaza, the recall of 350,000 reservists from the Israeli army, and setting up a strategy under the rubric of lethality, which has been developed over many years of wars in Gaza. And lethality is the one that involved mass destruction, not discriminate destruction, that involved the use of the so-called lavender system, gospel system, where's my daddy, your daddy system, and so on and so forth, that would actually lead to massive devastation of Gaza. And that's where the intention came. They've said it in press conferences, in war rooms. They've said it in public, in declarations, ministers and opposition leaders about why there is no innocence in Gaza and why we're going to have to bomb all of them. Some of them spoke about nuking them. Some of them is going to be

0: If you can talk about what is the power that the U.S. has over Israel. You know, many said, for example, with the Iran war, that Israel brought the U.S. into it. But do you see it in that way? And what about Jared Kushner, President Trump's son-in-law, just visiting with the Israeli Prime Minister Netanyahu, also meeting directly with Hamas, but not meeting with the head of the PA, the Palestinian Authority? And if you can talk about where all of this stands right now, as people stood with a moment of silence on this October 7th, people at the music festival, Israelis mourning the dead, they could hear the boom of Israeli airstrikes continuing in Gaza. Talk about the Board of Peace. Talk about the Palestinian government that was set up in exile in Cairo, still not allowed to come into Gaza by Israel.
1: So let's start with the most relevant to the issue at hand, which is the Biden administration first, right? Because nowadays, anywhere you look in the Atlantic, where you are, the Atlantic magazine or the New Yorker or the New York Times, or even, you know, hosted by our brilliant or your brilliant anchor, John Stewart, you have these former Biden administration officials trying to whitewash their record. They lie, they deceive, and they continue to claim no responsibility for the genocide that actually took place in Gaza over the past 3 years. But they are directly responsible. Not only they aided and abetted, they were part of the operation taking place in Gaza the past 2 years, part of the war. They were in the war cabinet meetings. President Biden himself attended the war cabinet meetings on October 18, back in 2023. Lloyd Austin, the Secretary of Defense, attended war meetings. Secretary Blinken attended war meetings. So when you watch people like Jake Sullivan, the former National Security Advisor, sitting on John Stewart's show talking about how they tried their best to have a ceasefire and they really put pressure on the Israeli government, and they succeeded, you know, 15 months later, it's all humbug. It's all BS. They were part and parcel. The banality of evil wasn't in Israel. It was in Washington, because the kind of support that Washington provided to Israel, diplomatic support, financial support, military support, they were talking about, we were trying to help the Palestinians while actually giving Israel the arms to shoot the Palestinians before sending them the band-aids to take care of their injuries. So Washington, in that sense, in the sense of the Biden administration and its officials, were part and parcel. We're complicit. We're cooperating, coordinating the war effort that actually was a genocidal war in Gaza. We really must underline that, because we are seeing history rewritten as we speak in the U.S. publications, as I remember it, after the 2003 war, when many of the then the Bush administration tried to whitewash their crimes, and the journalists who supported that war, just like those who supported the war in Gaza, are now trying to whitewash the record. It's very important for us to.
0: I wanted to go to the former top State Department official under President Biden admitting a genocide has taken place in Gaza. Wendy Sherman serves as Deputy Secretary of State until her retirement in July 2023. She spoke on a Bloomberg podcast.
2: I think that it is critical that Israel remain an ally of the United States and that we protect the right of a Jewish state. But I also believe that the Prime Minister has led us down a road, and we have been part of it, that has, in essence, created a genocide in Gaza.
0: And then there's former State Department spokesperson Matt Miller, who spent more than a year as the face of the Biden administration's foreign policy and repeatedly defended Israel against allegations of war crimes and genocide in Gaza. He later admitted on a podcast interview with Sky News that, yes, Israel committed war crimes.
3: I don't think it's a genocide, but I think it is without a doubt true that Israel has committed war crimes.
4: You wouldn't have said that at the podium.
3: Yeah, look, because when you're at the podium, you're not expressing your personal opinion. You're expressing the conclusions of the United States government.
0: And then you have Brett McGurk, who's just come out with his new book. It's called Brink. The headline in the New York Times, ready to blow his stack, how Biden nearly cut off Netanyahu over Gaza. And that's talking about what McGurk is saying in his book, Marwan Bashara. Take it through to the Trump administration now.
1: Yes, there's no doubt that even according to McGurk and Sullivan, that they paved the way for the Trump administration's takeover, the war effort, that they paved the way in the worst possible manner for the Trump administration then to take it on and to do whatever it wants, including the weaponization of hunger and the weaponization of the food aid to the Palestinian people. I mean, we sunk into a whole new abyss with the Trump administration. During the Biden administration, the United States was basically complicit in genocide. During the Trump administration, on the very first few days when it took over, they start talking about ethnically cleansing Gaza. Out in the open, President Trump spoke of ethnically cleansing Gaza, the entire Gaza Strip, in order to have a beachside property called Trump Land or whatever, or called, you know, the new Riviera in the East. So the cynicism that the Trump administration dealt in its first year with the Gaza issue, taking up the mantle from the Biden administration, that was really, you know, just so depressing to watch, in the sense that from one administration to another administration, we see complicity with genocide. We see the United States aiding an Israeli government, protecting an Israeli government, and instead of having them stand up for the responsibility for the war crimes, they attack the International Criminal Court and the International Court of Justice, which is unprecedented for an American president, for the United States, to be so hostile to international law, international legality, international institutions, the United Nations, even the United Nations, you know, relief agency like UNRWA and so on and so forth, that were indispensable for the people in Gaza when the policy was to starve them, to bomb their bakeries and schools and universities, to turn their schoolyards into graveyards. You at least needed something like UNRWA, but no, UNRWA has to be demonized. UNRWA has to be cut down to size. UNRWA has to be blocked and to be, again, demonized by not only Israel, but also by the United States. So the Trump administration did everything possible in order to achieve some sort of a Israeli victory and a Hamas surrender, and forced the United Nations Security Council to adopt a resolution, which to my mind, Amy, is illegal. And I say that not being a legal scholar, but certainly being a student of history. The United Nations Security Council, under pressure from the Trump administration, and because the genocide was going on and they had to do something, they adopted a resolution that recognized the border peace without this border peace ever being defined, without knowing zero about what is this border peace. So they adopted the resolution, and this allowed the Trump administration then to go on and to define this border peace as it wishes, including appointing President Trump as a, you know, life member that heads it, and Netanyahu, of course, and Putin as members of the border peace. So you can imagine the surrealism, right, behind this kind of an effort in order to turn a two-year genocide into a mockery of international law.
0: Marwan Bashara, there is so much to talk about and so little time, and we want to get directly on the ground to Gaza. So I want to thank you for being with us. Al Jazeera's senior political analyst, author of the new book, 12 Days That Shook the Middle East, Origins of a Genocide. Coming up, we go to Gaza City to speak with journalist Akram Asatari. Stay with us. خطر

0: the Danger by the Palestinian oud musician Huda Asfour, performing in our Democracy Now! Studio. This is Democracy Now!, democracynow.org. I'm Amy Goodman. We end today's show in Gaza, where today's date, October 7th, is seen as the beginning of Israel's genocide and the 3 years since the Hamas attack on Israel that killed nearly 1,200 people. Israeli forces have killed over 74,000 Palestinians. Many believe the death toll is a vast undercount. This is a displaced Palestinian from Beit Hanun speaking today in Gaza City.
1: The worst 3 years that have passed in our lives. There is no life, no living, no food, no basic necessities of life. We wait for water from 5 to 10 o'clock, and we are living in the streets, homeless, tired, worn out. I mean, a life worse than this? We are not living, my friend. We are dead in Gaza.
0: We go now to Gaza City, where we're joined by journalist Akram Asatari. I want to thank you so much for being with us. We spoke to you a few years ago as a journalist. You then went on to work with a humanitarian aid organization for several years. Now we're back being able to speak to you in Gaza City. Can you describe what's happening on the ground? We just reported that as Israelis mourn the dead at the music site in southern Israel, they could hear the booms of Israeli airstrikes on the Gaza Strip right nearby. Tell us what's happening where you are, Akram.
2: Well, October 7th was a day when Gaza changed once and forever. The way Palestinians have been living has changed. The way Palestinians have been managing their life has changed as well. The way Palestinians were defining their life has changed. The Palestinians now are living in a de facto that has redefined everything. Their understanding of life, their way of running and managing that life, their way to access things, their way to live, their way to stay in homes, their way to live in tents, every single aspect of the life of the people of Gaza has changed once and forever. Around 85% of the built environment in Gaza is already destroyed. Around 74% of the land of the Gaza Strip is also controlled by Israel and the IDF. Gazans have been struggling to access water and to access food. They have been facing significant public health hazards because of the fact that they were consuming water that was not properly treated. Organizations have been struggling for the sake of helping the people of Gaza. Statements were made by international and UN figures, diplomats all over the world, condemning the situation that has been going on, calling for Gazans to live and lead a normal life. Unfortunately, for the third year now, and on October 7th, Gazans are reminded by the fact that they have been living in death and fear, destruction and displacement. Another Gazan was killed a couple of hours ago in Khan Yunis refugee camp, 60 years old Gazan that was targeted by IDF. Yesterday, another Palestinian was targeted in Ashata, the beach camp, by another drone strike, and he also lost his life. Several people were injured. The people who are living in the tents with no even minimum standard for living are living in exacerbating safety and security risks. They, significant proportion of them, is still not reunioned with their families that are outside of the Gaza Strip. And some of them, also significant part of them, around 8,000 families, are not aware about the whereabouts of the bodies of their missed family members. Around 250 journalists were killed. As you said, 74,000 Gazans were confirmed to be dead, while the number is much higher. Around 8,000 peoples are not, 8,000 Gazans are dead, but the bodies are not discovered yet. The Gazans who were worried about their dears were organizing mass funerals for 150 bodies, for two bodies, where the memories that were remaining from the people, where their remains, their clothes, their shoes, their watches, and anything simple yet can give some comfort to the ones who were not sure about the whereabouts of the bodies of their dears. The life in Gaza has changed forever. People are still struggling, and people are today reminded, since the last night, they reminded that the Israeli Air Force is still hovering all around different parts of the Gaza Strip, and that the IDF is still hunting Gazans, disturbing the already disturbed life, spreading death and displacement once and once again.
0: Akram, I'm wondering if you can respond to the United Nations Human Rights Chief Volker Turk, who's called Gaza a death trap for journalists. You have been a journalist in Gaza for years. As you said, you lost 250, more than 250 colleagues. What has this meant as the Israeli Prime Minister Benjamin Netanyahu does not allow in international journalists, and then the Israeli military kills hundreds of Palestinian journalists?
2: The situation in Gaza is catastrophic as an overall situation when it comes to the general population, but there are some specific job-related hardships when it comes to the journalists. They were always there. They were the first responder along with the medical teams to cover the truth about the bombardments, and also they were the footage that we were providing was used by very significant committees that were fact-finding and were hoping that they would condemn the occupation. Now that made them also bear the brunt of most of the hostilities that were taking place in the Gaza Strip. That made them a target, which they were not supposed to be a target. They were targeted while doing their job. Their job proved to be a dangerous job for the occupation because it has been exposing some and most of the atrocities that have been taking place. They have discovered the truth. They have also, they have widespread presence worldwide, even when they are very dedicated local Palestinian journalists, and the footage that have been provided, they have been provided, was used and is still being used by diplomats, by INGOs, by UN agencies, and that's why I believe they were classified as an enemy, and they have been paying that very heavy price that could reach their life being claimed by the ongoing war that has been merciless when it comes to the to them, when it comes to the paramedics, when it comes to the medical teams, and when it comes to also humanitarian crews who were trying to reach out for the people in need and alleviate a bit of their suffering.
0: Akram, you have worked in the humanitarian field for the last few years. According to the UN, over 560 humanitarian workers have been killed in Gaza in the last 3 years. What has been most shocking to you about what you witnessed during this work, and what made you decide to go from being a journalist to a humanitarian worker and now back to being a journalist?
2: As a matter of fact, I indeed was working for a humanitarian organization. I was hoping that by working with that organization, I'd be able to support the humanitarian effort. I would be able to contribute to alleviation of the suffering of the people. And yes, indeed, I was very close to the people. Some of the ex-prisoners who were released, not being very well oriented to the situation. Some of them were with psychological situations. Some of them were unable to identify their families. Some others were not able to move. Some of them lost their limbs. I was there. I was hoping that I would help. And I was indeed helping with that organization, seeing the people, recording their experiences, extending a helping hand when needed. The organization was also helping the general population by empowering them, providing them with the very essential supplies. And I also managed to find my way to still try to help people and extend a helping hand to them, even with me outside of that organization. I believe the humanitarian situation is very catastrophic, and it is one of the direct results of October 7th. For such a significant period of time, people were not allowed to access any kind of food supplies whatsoever in the Gaza North, and some other times throughout the full Gaza Strip. People were deprived from the shelter. People were deprived from the non-food items. More importantly, the tents that they used as a temporary shelter for the people of Gaza. The toll that has been endured by the humanitarian workers is also very heavy. More than 500 people were killed. Most of them were killed during their job, during the service, during reaching out to the community or coming back from the internally displaced people camps. They were killed while cooking the food for the people in need when the food was extremely scarce. They were killed when they were reaching out for the children who are most vulnerable, for the elderly people, for the women, for the IDPs in general, who are also, even if they are young, even if they are men, they are also vulnerable because of the very scarce situation that was endured in Gaza that is still very relevant to the day. So the situation is extremely dire. The humanitarian workers have been trying to help and support the people, and they have already paid a heavy price, and they're still continuously paying that heavy price. Some of them were injured, some others were not lucky enough to survive, but most of them are still determined to continue delivering the mandate and continue reaching out and supporting the people of Gaza. Despite the very difficult situation in Gaza, despite the fear of death and destruction, despite the fear of injury, despite the very lacking situation they have been living when it comes to fuel, when it comes to movement of cars, when it comes to the condition of streets and buildings and camps, the humanitarian workers are courageously continuing to deliver their mandate, continuing to work and continuing to see off their colleagues dying and being buried without giving up that mandate and without giving up that noble mission. Something that should be acknowledged, something that should be appreciated, and they all know very well that they have been serving this noble notion of supporting and uplifting people and providing them with their very basic human right of access to food and supplies in a very critical conflict zone.
0: Akram Asatri, I want to thank you so much for being with us. Be safe. Gaza-based journalists joining us today from Gaza City. That does it for our show. Democracy Now! Is currently accepting applications for an individual giving manager to support our fundraising team. You can learn more at democracynow.org. I'm on the road here in the United States on October 16th. We'll be at the Woodstock Film Festival for an afternoon panel, then to Hollywood, California on October 22nd, October 23rd at Stanford University, where the film Steal the Story, Please will be playing. We'll speak afterwards in the Q&A. On October 26th and 27th, University of Colorado Boulder, Colorado State University, Fort Collins. I'm Amy Goodman. Thanks for joining us.
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0: Good evening. It's Tuesday, October 6th. I'm Scott Baba. The World Health Organization weighs in on reports of possible pneumonic plague in Russia.
1: The initial risk assessment from the information available estimates that the risk to be moderate to low for Irkutsk, a low risk for the Russian Federation as a whole.
0: Secretary of Defense Pete Hegseth pushes controversial new initiatives during his State of the Force address, even as he dodges congressional impeachment hearings.
2: The ideological clowns are out. The patriotic cowboys are in.
0: And California lawmakers respond to President Trump's comments appearing to invite Iran to destroy cities in the state.
3: The number one job of the President of the United States is to defend the American people, not to pick and choose which Americans he likes.
0: These stories and more coming up from the studios of KPFA in Berkeley. This is the Pacifica Evening News. I'm Scott Baba. The World Health Organization today said the possible case of pneumonic plague that killed a Russian lab worker recently poses a very low risk outside Russia. The Trump administration said it's continuing to monitor the situation and is in contact with Russian officials. Max Pringle reports.
4: A lab employee who works with dangerous infectious diseases in a Siberian facility died from pneumonia there last week. Russian officials began an immediate investigation and began isolating anyone who may have come in contact with the deceased woman. President Trump was asked about it as he prepared to leave the White House for a campaign event today.
5: Well, we're looking at it very strongly. We just heard about it. And they call it pneumonia. And pneumonia, you know, years ago you could treat pneumonia easier. The microbes and the germs have gotten stronger disproportionately, but we'll help them.
4: Pneumonic plague is a severe form of the disease that affects the lungs and spreads through respiratory particles, but is treatable if caught early. Russian authorities have conducted preventative measures and say the situation is stable. WHO has not been asked to send experts to Russia, but is monitoring the case. Christian Lindmeier is a WHO spokesman. He said the risk assessment is low.
1: The initial risk assessment from the information available estimates that the risk to be moderate to low for Irkutsk, a low risk for the Russian Federation as a whole, and very low for the WHO European region.
4: U.S. officials urge transparency, while experts note the pathogen's limited ability to spread due to modern medicine. The WHO's Christian Lindmeier said preliminary tests aren't showing any spread yet.
1: The Russian authorities have identified the people she was in contact with, as we also had in the statement, and are monitoring them. None of them has shown symptoms so far, according to the reports, and early test results to date are reportedly negative, but unclear for which pathogens.
4: The WHO said the incubation period for pneumonic plague, which means lung-based and is the most virulent form of disease, can be as short as 24 hours. The disease can be fatal if left untreated, but recovery rates are high if it's caught early and treated. Top experts from Russia's public health organization have traveled to the region. For KPFA News, I'm Max Pringle.
0: Meanwhile, a Kenyan citizen who returned to Nairobi from Congo over the weekend has become Kenya's first confirmed Ebola case and first death from the disease, setting off urgent contact tracing. This, according to Health Minister Aidan Duale today. The man had lived in Congo for 7 years and fell ill about a month ago. After treatment at several hospitals, he traveled by road to Kampala, Uganda, then flew to Nairobi, arriving Saturday. He was isolated at Nairobi Hospital, tested positive, and died late yesterday. He was buried today under safety protocols. Authorities have identified 28 contacts, including family members and health workers, and are tracing 23 passengers and 4 crew members from his flight. Contacts will be isolated for 21 days. Kenya has placed border points on high alert. Kenya is the fourth country to record a case in the outbreak after Congo, Uganda, and France. The outbreak, declared in mid-May, has recorded at least 8,400 cases and more than 4,000 deaths, making it the fastest-growing Ebola outbreak in history. The World Health Organization has delivered about 1,000 tests and 1,000 protective equipment kits to high-risk Kenyan counties, and the Africa CDC has sent a team. In Congo, the virus has spread to 7 provinces. Fighting it has been hampered by attacks on health teams, misinformation, and rebel violence. French police fired tear gas in Paris and other cities today, as more than a quarter of a million people rallied nationwide in support of students demanding more school funding, adding pressure on outgoing President Emmanuel Macron. The Interior Ministry estimated 256,000 people took part, including 56,000 in Paris. The movement began at a Paris area high school in mid-September and has grown into a nationwide protest, with weeks of class boycotts and school blockades. Police have made more than 6,100 arrests, mostly of minors, and 891 schools were fully or partially closed as of today. The police response has become a flashpoint in the early presidential campaign. A 15-year-old boy lost a hand yesterday in an incident involving a police stun grenade. Interior Minister Laurent Nunez defended police tactics as proportionate in almost all cases and said 715 officers have been injured in the protests so far. Prime Minister Sébastien Lecornu said officials must listen to students and pledged that any accidents would be investigated. Felix Barney is a French university student who defended the high school protesters.
6: The high schoolers are locking their school and blocking highway. Not the problem. The problem is that we have opinions and the government is using strength with policemen to erase this opinion. And the use of strength is not, and the violence also, firstly, the violence is not appropriate. It doesn't have any sense to hit minors. It's very disproportionate.
0: Students cite rundown classrooms lacking basics like desks, no air conditioning, rat infestation, and staff shortages. The Education Ministry launched an online portal for anonymous complaints. Student leaders vow protests will continue until their demands are met. The European Commission wants to make sure no future member state can repeat what Hungary's Viktor Orbán did as it prepares for the bloc's expansion into Eastern Europe within the next few years. Under plans published today by Enlargement Commissioner Marta Kos, any new members would face a 15-year probation period. During that time, it could lose its voting rights or EU funds for breaching democratic values or the principle of loyal cooperation with the bloc. Kos said the EU needs quicker tools than Article 7, the existing sanction that can strip a country's voting rights. That tool has never been used, largely because Poland and Hungary shielded each other with vetoes when they faced democratic backsliding concerns. Here's Kos.
7: Our assessment is clear. Enlargement today is possible. But there are areas where we see challenges we need to address. One is leaner institutions and more flexible and effective decision making. On the rule of law and sincere cooperation, we are proposing tools to react more forcefully to serious breaches. It can mean, as I said, cutting funding or restricting voting rights.
0: The new threshold for punishment would be lower. Kos acknowledged the safeguard would expire eventually to avoid creating first and second class members. The plans need approval from existing member states. The push comes as enlargement gains momentum, with Montenegro, Albania, Moldova, and Ukraine seen as frontrunners. Kos called enlargement a strategic interest and named Russia and China as outside forces, trying to pull candidate countries away. EU officials hope to open negotiations with Ukraine and Moldova on two policy areas next week. Coase said it is too early to say whether a country at war could join. Ukrainian grain farmers would not receive EU subsidies while facing restrictions on the EU market. To avoid gridlock in a bloc of 35, governments will be asked to give up vetoes on issues like taxation and sanctions, and accept that they may not always have a commissioner. EU leaders will discuss the ideas next week. A Belgian-born scientist has won the Nobel Prize in Physics for his efforts to demystify a rare group of neutrinos, tiny cosmic particles that researchers believe offer clues to how the universe evolved. Francis Halzen is a physicist at the University of Wisconsin-Madison in the United States. Neutrinos are cosmic particles with no electric charge and extraordinarily small mass, making them difficult to detect, yet they are virtually everywhere. The Nobel Committee said Halzen's work was key to the construction of the Ice Cube Neutrino Observatory in Antarctica, though Halzen said the research was a collaborative effort. Cornell students thronged a campus plaza to protest the university's response to allegations of sexual assault at a fraternity house, and the school's main administration building was splashed with graffiti and damaged overnight. At a demonstration that overflowed the large space in front of the school's student center, students, faculty members, and others wore purple ribbons and held signs with such messages as "Support survivors, expel rapists, and justice for every Jane Doe," which is the name by which the woman who reported the assault is known in court papers. Other people watched from pathways, windows, and a nearby hill. Grace Shaw is a Cornell student who participated in the protests.
8: It's important to be here because if we don't make noise, if we are not seen, then nothing's going to change. The administration will just put this under the rug again, and we want to see change.
0: Speakers faulted fraternities, the university trustees, and Cornell president Michael Kotlikoff, saying he and his administration have prioritized protecting the university's reputation over student safety. Meanwhile, Cornell University trustees announced today that former Deputy Attorney General Sally Yates will review how the university handles sexual misconduct complaints as they try to address the outpouring of anger. Yates, who was a Deputy Attorney General in the Obama administration, will look at how the Ivy League university investigates reports of sexual assault and sexual harassment, how the disciplinary process works, campus police responses, and more. Skydance owned Paramount closed its $81 billion takeover of Warner Brothers Discovery today, creating a new Hollywood giant called Skydance and further concentrating power in an industry already run by only a handful of major players. The merger puts HBO Max, CNN, and titles ranging from Harry Potter to Sinners under the same roof as Paramount Plus, CBS, and franchises like Top Gun. Billionaire David Ellison leads the combined company alongside new CEO Enon Kreitz. Including debt, the deal is valued at nearly $111 billion. The road to the deal was rocky. Warner first struck an agreement with Netflix, but Paramount launched a hostile counterbid and ultimately won by offering $31 a share. Thousands of Hollywood figures signed an open letter opposing the merger, warning of fewer jobs and less choice for audiences and consumers. Paramount cleared federal antitrust review, but 12 states sued to block the deal in July. Settlements approved last month require the company to increase U.S. film production, put money towards workers displaced by the merger, and create an editorial independence board for CNN and CBS. Critics say those terms are too weak, noting that Ellison will have wide say over who was appointed to the board. CNN has been a frequent target of President Donald Trump, and Ellison has a long relationship with the president, raising concerns the new company may be used to influence CNN's coverage of the president, though Ellison has said editorial independence will be maintained. The deal was also financed in part by Saudi Arabia, Qatar, and the United Arab Emirates. The Federal Communications Commission allowed those countries to hold up to 100% indirect non-voting ownership of Skydance, a move critics call alarming because they fear it opens the door to behind-the-scenes influence. A hearing for Kilmer Abrego Garcia was expected to determine whether the man mistakenly sent by the Trump administration to El Salvador would be deported to Liberia, but it was abruptly canceled today for reasons that were not immediately clear. The government is moving to vacate a preliminary injunction put in place by U.S. District Judge Paula Zinnes, preventing U.S. Immigration and Customs Enforcement from detaining and deporting Abrego Garcia to the West African country of Liberia. His legal team is seeking to make the injunction permanent. The judge left previous orders in place last December and ordered him released from custody. Abrego Garcia was in the courtroom today, but Judge Zinnes never took the bench. Instead, attorneys for both sides left the courtroom about 5 minutes before the hearing was supposed to begin. They held a 15-minute conference, and then the hearing was canceled. No announcement was made in court as to why the hearing was canceled. Simon Sandoval Moschenberg, a lawyer for Abrego Garcia, told media outside the courthouse that the hearing could not happen today and that an update to the case would be posted on the court docket in the next few days. He shed no light as to why the hearing was canceled. The Salvadoran national's case became a focal point in the immigration debate after he was mistakenly deported to his home country last year. Since his return, he has been fighting a second deportation to an African country, as proposed by Department of Homeland Security officials. Abrego Garcia argued that if he were to be deported, it should be to Costa Rica, which had previously agreed to accept him. But Todd Lyons, the former acting director of ICE, said in March of 2026 that deporting Abrego Garcia to Costa Rica would be, quote, prejudicial to the United States, because the U.S. had expended resources and political capital negotiating with Liberia to accept third country nationals. The push for deportation to Liberia continues even after the U.S. signed an agreement with Costa Rica to accept or deportees who cannot legally be returned to their home countries. Renee Good's family sued the U.S. government and several immigration officials last week, alleging wrongful death, conspiracy, and other violations in the 37-year-old woman's killing by an immigration officer during a federal crackdown in Minnesota. Attorney Antonio Romanucci, who is representing Good's family, noted that video evidence of the shooting appeared to show she was not a threat to ICE officers. He said that Good deserved justice.
9: Shooting into a slow-moving car's open window at a 90-degree angle when those wheels are pointed in an opposite direction, not able to cause any harm to anyone, shocked all of our collective conscience. We are all unsafe in those conditions until there is a true investigation and accountability.
0: The two lawsuits were filed by Good's partner, Becca Good, and brother, Brent Ganger. Renee Good, a mother of three, was fatally shot January 7th as protests against immigration raids flared across Minneapolis. Speaking at a news conference to announce the lawsuit, Becca Good said, quote, I'm here because last January, the whole world had to watch as our entire universe was destroyed. The electric shock gloves immigration agents could soon use worked so powerfully in a military exercise that participants felt intense pain, stopped fighting immediately, and feared being shocked again. This according to a previously unreleased Army study. Immigration and Customs Enforcement leaders knew of the findings before signing a $16.7 million contract in August for 6,000 pairs of the gloves, according to records the watchdog group American Oversight obtained and shared with the Associated Press. The October 2024 exercise at the military prison at Fort Leavenworth, Kansas, used Army employees playing combative prisoners, several of them large men. The study found they stopped resisting seconds after being shocked and were left with fatigue, soreness, and excessive apprehensiveness about being shocked again. It said participants reported that just seeing the glove was enough to make them want to comply. Those who were wet or had oil on their skin described even stronger shocks, and one felt discomfort for half an hour. ICE calls the glove, quote, distraction and de-escalation devices, safer than other non-lethal options. American Oversight Executive Director Chiomo Chukwa said the study shows they cause intense pain, but does not establish that they are safe. Senator Catherine Cortez Masto said ICE has not answered an August letter from 16 Democratic senators seeking details on how the gloves will be used. Last month, California enacted a law banning local, state, and federal law enforcement from using the electric shock gloves, effective next year through 2030, following ICE's contract to purchase the gloves. Governor Newsom said in a statement, quote, Trump has put his political interests above the health, safety, and livelihood of American families. California is taking action to strengthen transparency, accountability, and oversight around immigration enforcement in our state. Assemblymember Lashae Sharp Collins, who introduced the bill, said it's meant to pause use of the device while the state studies their safety, saying, quote, there's a lot of unrest and a lot of uncertainty. A lot of people are scared. I'm Scott Baba. You are listening to the Pacifica Evening News, and it is still Fun Drive. And it will be to the end of this week, which is actually an important piece of information because I need to let you know that the Fun Drive ends this Friday. It's been 3 weeks since it started, or it's been 2 weeks since it started. It will be a three-week-long Fun Drive. And we are only about halfway to our $450,000 goal. Now, I don't want to alarm you, but that money is not just a number picked out of the air to, you know, say like, oh, it'd be nice to have this much money. It is the money we need to pay for workers, to pay to keep the lights on, to keep the radio transmitting. And so if we don't make that goal, we're going to have to make some tough decisions about what we can do to keep going forward. So we would love to see you help us out and make that goal, or get as close as we can. And if you want to do that, please go to kpfa.org or call 1-800-439-5732. Once again, that's kpfa.org or 1-800-HEY-KPFA. And just to sweeten the deal, Phoebe in Pacific Grove has put up a $700 match this hour. That means that for every dollar that you donate, Phoebe is going to match it dollar for dollar, basically doubling your money until we reach that $700. Although the caveat is, if we do not make that $700, we have to offer it back to Phoebe. Now, I don't want that. She doesn't want that. I'm hoping you don't want that. So I would love to see you join us in making that goal. And once again, to do that, go to kpfa.org, 1-800-439-5732. Look, KPFA's independence, it's our most precious asset, but it requires your support for that to keep going. 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In today's world, our mission is more crucial than ever. 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And before that, the things that the Trump administration has been doing. Your generosity has kept us independent and free from commercial pressures and political interference. 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And as we're moving forward, we're hoping that you want to keep KPFA independent, because right now the only people we answer to as we write this news broadcast, as we generate these headlines, is you, our listeners. 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All right, let's get back to it. But I would just love to see someone join in and help us make that match. KPFA.org, 1-800-439-5732. The Trump administration declined to invite election observers from the Organization for Security and Cooperation in Europe to the midterms, meaning the regional security group will be absent from a U.S. election for the first time in more than 20 years. Only Russia and Belarus have also excluded OSCE observers. The group has observed every federal election in the United States since 2002. Its monitors visit some polling stations and report on how the vote was run, but they have no enforcement power, and states decide whether they can enter polling places. They were invited to the 2018 midterms during Trump's first term and in 2024 when they called the election well run. A State Department spokesperson said the OSCE should focus its limited resources on elections where it can have the greatest impact. The OSCE called the decision regrettable and said it is not in line with commitments the United States has made to other member countries to invite observers. Human Rights Watch said it fuels fears of serious human rights concerns around the vote. The decision comes as the U.S. Justice Department said it is close to fully staffing 1,000 federal election monitors for the midterms. Assistant Attorney General Harmit Millen said last month, calling it the largest such effort in U.S. history. Dillon, who leads the department's Civil Rights Division, told the conservative outlet Real America's Voice, quote, "I've called for and plan to send 1,000 to the general election jurisdictions that we're selecting, and I'm really excited to say that we're pretty close to that number of people who have raised their hands. This is going to be the biggest DOJ election observer effort in history." Dillon repeatedly referred to the personnel as federal observers, though the department is actually deploying monitors, a distinction with legal significance. Federal observers authorized under the Voting Rights Act have statutory power to enter polling places throughout voting and counting, but the department currently has that authority in only three jurisdictions. Monitors, by contrast, generally cannot enter polling places without a state's consent and must identify themselves. Voting rights experts have questioned whether the department can realistically deploy 1,000 people. Democracy Docket has identified past monitors sent during primaries, including a lawyer who previously represented the former Minneapolis police officer convicted of killing George Floyd. California's 22nd congressional district in the Central Valley is attracting national attention as a swing district that Democrats hope to flip in this year's midterm election. Republican dairy farmer David Valadao has held the seat for six terms in a majority Democrat district. This year could be different. His challenger is Randy Villegas, a college professor with working-class Central Valley roots. As part of the effort to help Democrats win back the House of Representatives, independent Senator Bernie Sanders of Vermont came to Bakersfield to support the Villegas campaign. Vic Bedoyan reports from Fresno.
10: California lawmakers expanded the state's already blue-leaning 22nd congressional district to favor Democrats even more with last year's Proposition 50 redistricting measure. The district includes parts of Kern, Kings, Tulare, and Fresno counties. At a Bakersfield rally, Democratic candidate Randy Villegas was joined by a local Republican mayor, the California Nurses Association, progressive Congresswoman Pramila Jayapal of Washington, and independent Senator Bernie Sanders of Vermont, who Villegas called an inspiration.
11: Senator Bernie Sanders came to Bakersfield 10 years ago and showed us that politics can be done differently. And we're proud to fight alongside him for a future that we can believe in.
10: Villegas voiced his appreciation for the Central Valley's working people.
11: Those of us here, we know that the Valley is more than just home. It is a home that is worth fighting for. We're the farm workers who get up at the crack of dawn to feed the rest of the country and the world. Our oil and gas workers who keep the lights on here in this room and all across the country. We're the nurses who care for our loved ones when they're sick. Our teachers who mentor the next generation. The cooks at our loncheras who bring home food to the family. And even though we work hard every single day, so many of us are struggling to get by.
10: Candidate Villegas provided an insight as to the kind of Congress member he plans to be. Specifically, one more attentive to the needs of his constituents than the current incumbent, Republican Representative David Valadao.
11: 2 months ago, our community just up north in Early Mart had no running water for 2.5 weeks. And where was our member of Congress? No show Valadao, nowhere to be found. And our campaign decided that we can't wait to do something about this. We can't wait until we get elected into office. So what we did is we rented the biggest U-Haul that I could legally drive. We filled it to the brim with pallets of water, and we delivered water to our neighbors in need.
10: One of Valadao's talking points has been his centrist views on a number of issues. And to his credit, he did vote to impeach Donald Trump during the president's first term. But Villegas said Valadao's claims to be a moderate are just an act.
11: Let me tell you, Valadao pretends to be a moderate, but this is a man who votes with Donald Trump 98% of the time. There's nothing moderate about ripping away healthcare from 70,000 of your own constituents. There's nothing moderate about ripping away food from the mouths of hungry children. There's nothing moderate about voting for the war in Iran 6 times.
10: Vermont Senator Bernie Sanders was the keynote speaker at the rally.
12: The good news is that people like Randy Villegas are standing up and running all over this country, taking on the establishment and winning. And the bad news is you are now living in a nation in which never before in American history have so few people had so much wealth and so much power. And never before have we seen a level of greed, of arrogance, and of irresponsibility.
10: 60% of America's working families are now living paycheck to paycheck, and Sanders hammered on the disparity of wealth in the nation.
12: 60%! Majority of our people struggling. How am I going to afford to buy decent food for my kids? What happens if my mom can't afford prescription drugs? What happens if my car breaks down and it costs me $1,000 to get it fixed? How do I get to work if I can't come up with that $1,000? I lose my job. All right. Every day, people are living with that stress.
10: Randy Villegas, who pledges not to take any corporate money, is focusing on those very themes in his attempt to bring a different kind of politics to Valley residents.
11: The powerful in Washington have never seen the people of the Valley. But I see you. I'm one of you. I'm a proud son of the Central Valley who grew up working at his family's auto shop and who believes that the wealth created here belongs here. It's not for corrupt billionaires and politicians to take away. It is farmers, nurses, teachers, oil workers, families in the Central Valley who deserve a home and health care and gas and groceries. We deserve a congressman who works for us and works as hard as we do. That's who I'm with, and that's who I am.
10: Democrats consider the 22nd Congressional District critical to winning a majority in the House of Representatives. Randy Villegas is running a vigorous grassroots campaign, and progressives have embraced the campaign. Recently, environmental leader Bill McKibben walked precincts with Villegas. The most recent polling indicates Villegas has a 4% lead. The Cook Political Report rates the election as a toss-up. Vic Bedoyan reporting for the Pacifica Evening News and KFCF Radio.
0: California leaders are condemning President Donald Trump after he suggested at a Nebraska rally last night that losing Los Angeles and San Diego to an Iranian attack would be a, quote, small price to pay in the war. Speaking about rising gasoline prices, Trump said,
13: "With the war, it's just artificial. It's a little bit high. It's a small price to pay for keeping the world safe, keeping our country safe. They can take out a city. Let them take out Los Angeles. Let them take out San Diego. This is a very small price to pay. And it's going to be over with very soon. It's essentially almost over with. And they might keep going a little long. You know, they always say they have a big threshold for pain. They need it. Let me tell you, they need it. But it's going to end very soon."
0: Trump's communication director, Stephen Chung, said on social media today that the president's comments have been misrepresented and argued the president was not calling for an attack, but explaining that the war is to prevent one. Some conservative allies argued the small price he was referring to was high gas prices, not the destruction of the municipalities. Still, Iran's targets in the war have so far been U.S. installations in the Middle East, not American cities, and some critics asked why the president would appear to invite the taking out of major California cities at all. Speaking to reporters, Los Angeles Mayor Karen Bass called the remarks irresponsible and wondered if this was part of some divisive new strategy coming out of the White House.
14: So maybe his call to attack our city is something he will begin doing now. Who knows? It's the erratic nature of this White House that has all of us in pins and needles and creates a sense of instability, economic and otherwise, throughout our country.
0: Bass said that even if the comments were a joke

0: I want you to hear this directly from me. Our city is not expendable, and our people are not a punchline. For generations, San Diegans have answered our nation's call to serve. And we have made America safer and stronger because of our service, our sacrifice, and our ingenuity. What was said about San Diego should not be said about any American city. No community, regardless of their politics or their geography, is expendable. Our president should know that, and his responsibility is to protect all Americans. And I will always stand up for San Diegans and every person who calls this great city home.
1: In a post on social media, Democratic gubernatorial nominee Javier Becerra said, quote, 13 million Californians call L.A. and San Diego counties home. Their lives are not a small price to pay or a punchline for Donald Trump. In a video posted on social media, California Governor Gavin Newsom called on Republican lawmakers to condemn Trump's comments.
2: The President of the United States, the same one who sent in the National Guard into Los Angeles, sent 700 active duty Marines to the second largest city in the United States of America, just invited Iran to take out Los Angeles and San Diego, where, by the way, over 130,000 active duty personnel are stationed, our best and the brightest. This is not only madness, this is dangerous, and it's deranged. And the question is self-evident. Where the hell is Congress? Where the hell are you, Speaker Johnson? Marco Rubio, the great J.D. Vance, where is your outrage? Find a backbone. Do your damn job.
1: One Republican has rejected Trump's comments. Republican San Diego County Supervisor Jim Desmond is running for a competitive San Diego-based seat for the House of Representatives. In a post on social media, he wrote, quote, America must stand up to Iran and defend our interests, but the first responsibility of our commander-in-chief is to protect the American people and our homeland. As a Navy veteran, I served to protect Americans, not write off American cities as an acceptable price of war. Our job is to keep Americans safe, stand up to our enemies, and make sure a threat like that never becomes reality. No American city is expendable, and no American family should ever be treated as collateral damage. Trump's claims that the war is nearly over come as peace talks have stalled and fighting has escalated, with the Houthis fighting Saudi Arabia and Yemeni forces around the Bab el-Mandeb Strait. Researchers say they've identified a new species of wild cat for the first time in 100 years. A small spotted feline living in Bolivia's cloud forest known as the Tilcayo tiger cat. The species, described last month in the journal Current Biology, is smaller than a typical house cat and was discovered after conservationist Paola Nogales Asakrunsa encountered one at a Bolivian wildlife sanctuary, mistaken by a researcher for a domestic kitten. She said, quote, I saw this cat. It was really, really small, and I couldn't believe how small it was. I thought it was a kitten. Genetic testing showed the cat, formerly named Leopardus Tilcayo, diverged from other tiger cat lineages roughly 1.4 million years ago, enough to be classified as its own species. Unlike many newly named mammals, that result from splitting existing species, no specimens of this cat had ever previously been collected or studied. Nogales Ascaruns noted local communities have long known the animal by the name Tilcayo, and researchers chose to preserve that traditional name rather than create a new one. I'm Scott Baba. You're listening to the Pacifica Evening News. We are working on that match. We are more than halfway there, thanks to generous donations from anonymous donors in Santa Rosa, as well as Vicky in El Cerrito, Donna in Fisherville, Kimberly Dawn in San Francisco, Forrest in San Jose, Cheryl in Alameda, Thomas in Lafayette, Alan in Oakland, Peggy in Redwood City, and Franklin in Berkeley. Thank you all so much. And of course, thank you to Phoebe and Pacific Grove who put up this match. Like I said, we are more than halfway towards making that goal, and we would love to see some of you join these wonderful people and help us make that match. Ooh, one more, another anonymous donor in Nevada just gave us some more, and we're getting real close, people. And if you want to join them, you can go to kpfa.org or 1-800-439-5732. 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And once again, I don't want to panic anybody. I don't want to make y'all worried, but of our $450,000 goal for this fund drive, we are looking at the counter we got in the back end here, 51% of the way towards that goal. And 51% is significantly lower than 100%. So that is of some mild concern to us. If you want to help us make that match and help us try and get towards the reaching that $450,000, and join all of these wonderful listeners and Phoebe and help us with that match, please go to kpfa.org or call 1-800-439-5732. I am here with KPFA News Director Lauren Schmidt. Lauren?
3: 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You do not have to be a billionaire to own a media outlet. You can simply be you and meet us where you are at, contributing any amount from literally $5 to $500. It all makes you a member and makes you one of our most important stakeholders in uplifting truth and equity in reporting. And which, you know, Scott is about to go to a story we produced tonight, you know, just almost a week ago. It was last Wednesday when these self-described Secretary of War had his inaugural State of the Force address. And there was so much to unpack on there with autonomous weapons, integrating more religion into the military. And even though it happened last week, Scott and I made an editorial decision today to say, you know what? We need to go back and we need to focus on that. That's worth more than just a byline, a headline. It deserves immediate attention. And of course, we also, in the story you're about to hear, talk about the unprecedented move to actually bring articles of impeachment to Pete Hegseth and even break it down with a military law scholar. And this is the kind of journalism you can expect and that you deserve from a newsroom. And we are hoping to meet that moment. Hashtag grassroots excellence. And it's an honor to do it. It's incredibly meaningful work to work with independent journalists who just thrive on truth telling, and to be able to collaborate across our Pacifica network. Again, KPFK, KFCF, KPFA, and the small affiliates like in Humboldt County, KMUD, where I cut my chops. 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
1: As the war with Iran continues, 220 days after it began, it continues to cost American taxpayers money and American service members their lives. According to the latest Associated Press reporting, 19 U.S. service members have died and more than 800 have been wounded since the war began on February 28th. Americans told... Lauren Schmidt has more.
3: Speaking from the Marine Corps base in Quantico, General Dan Kane addressed the troops, where he shared his gratitude for those in uniform.
4: Thank you for being a member of the Joint Force. We're very proud of who you are.
3: But the self-proclaimed Secretary of War struck a different tone.
5: No beardos, no weirdos, no wimps, no radicals.
3: During the State of the Force address, Hegseth announced multiple initiatives in coordination with the group he characterized as the United States' new secret weapon.
5: A patriotic billionaire.
3: That so-called patriotic billionaire is Deputy Defense Secretary Steven Feinberg, who, according to reporting by Bloomberg, wants America's war machine to get cozier with companies. The private equity firm he co-founded is, according to Bloomberg, quote, building a constellation of next-generation businesses to answer the call, close quote. Which comes as the Pentagon says it's establishing a new autonomous drone command. And with the incoming robots cutting 20% of the nation's generals and admirals. But to ensure that the cuts don't impact military readiness, he says the Pentagon will launch an effort to study the future of warfare, called Project Meridian.
5: We'll be co-led by three of our nation's best minds, Elon Musk, Palmer Luckey, and Newt Gingrich.
3: The new initiative is led in part by SpaceX CEO and one-time trillionaire Elon Musk, former Republican House Speaker Newt Gingrich, and Palmer Luckey, who, according to DropSite News, is a Trump donor and self-proclaimed radical Zionist. DropSite's Prem Tacker reports that Donald Trump Jr. and Jared Kushner's brother have major stake in Palmer Luckey's weapons company. Hegseth also continues to infuse his evangelical Christianity into his leadership, saying the office will advocate for military chaplains and religious support.
5: The Office of Religious Affairs will report straight to the top. No staff filters, no bureaucratic dilution, a direct line to the secretary.
3: Despite a founding pillar of American democracy being the separation of church and state, Hegseth hopes that the direct line to the secretary will lead to a direct line to God on the battlefield, as he attempted to quote scripture.
5: God is good. Evil is not.
3: Like many in the Trump cabinet, Hegseth didn't miss the opportunity to attack the media, which he called delusional.
5: You read disingenuous headlines about deployment lengths, patently false claims of low troop morale, or flat-out propaganda, as if it's written by our adversaries. And frankly, sometimes it is.
3: Eight sailors attempted suicide while deployed with the USS Abraham Lincoln aircraft carrier, which spent a record-setting uninterrupted stretch at sea supporting the war in Iran. That information came from a report Acting Navy Secretary Hong Cao provided to lawmakers, not an anti-American conspiracy by the media, as Hegseth claimed.
5: And ultimately, it's your lives they put directly at risk when they lie about munitions stockpiles. All for a banner that will scroll on TV for 30 seconds. And I know a little bit about banners scrolling on TV for 30 seconds.
3: Hegseth, who spent nearly as much time in television as he did in the military, also used transphobic rhetoric while promoting gender-affirming care for troops.
5: With testosterone testing on top.
3: Despite expanding new partnerships with billionaires, he is also urging lawmakers to allocate more tax dollars and approve a record $1.5 trillion defense budget, even though the Pentagon has never passed a department-wide financial audit.
5: It's imperative that Congress pass a $350 billion reconciliation package for our warriors. We must fund the future fight. That, I know, is imperative.
3: that approval may not come to fruition, as bipartisan condemnation has been growing. Like from Thomas Massie, a Republican from Kentucky, who says concerns over Hegseth's leadership is why Mike Congress sent Congress home, triggered by his surprise articles of impeachment against the defense secretary, resulting in a near-historic extended recess in which our nation's lawmakers won't return to work until after the November election.
6: He's committed extrajudicial killings. What do I mean by that? He's killed over 200 people in fishing boats. This is and they're saying to interdict drugs. That's a law enforcement role. That's not a role for the military. There's a reason we separate these two things, law enforcement and military, because you're presumed innocent until proven guilty. And you certainly don't circle back and kill the people that are floating in the water. He needs to be impeached for that.
3: Massie was referring to alleged double tap strikes on suspected drug trafficking boats in Latin America. The U.S. military says its latest attack took place on Sunday in the Caribbean Sea, killing 4, who it alleged was trafficking drugs without proof. Military law experts have voiced a crescendo of condemnation over the strikes, which they have called extrajudicial killings. The attacks have now killed at least 235 people in 70 boat strikes since President Trump's administration began targeting so-called narco-terrorists a year ago. Massie also cited the killing of more than 100 school children in Manab.
6: They bombed school children on the first day of the war. You would think if it's the first day of the war, I can understand in the heat of war and the fog of war, in the first day of a war that you've been planning for a year, you bomb a school. I'm not saying they did it on purpose. I'm saying Peter Hegseth himself personally is culpable for that because he doesn't care about rules of engagement. He has deprecated the rules of engagement.
3: That killing has been linked to current autonomous weapons used by the United States to determine targets, although the Pentagon has not officially accepted responsibility despite overwhelming evidence. But for Hegseth,
5: unrelenting, unapologetic, and uncompromising.
3: Hegseth's leadership has been summarized by North Carolina Republican Tom Tillis as, quote, the biggest regret of my career, close quote. A phrase he used in his new book, reaffirming that characterization with hosts of The View on Monday.
7: I don't know if he'll be impeached. I hope he gets fired.
3: When the House returns on November 9th, it remains unclear whether the effort to impeach Hegseth will advance. But according to Professor Jeffrey Korn, the director of the Center for Military Law at Texas Tech University, removing the defense secretary would take more than just a simple majority.
8: A landslide victory for the Democrats in November, so that they had a supermajority of votes in both the House and Senate. Importantly, you can vote out the articles of impeachment by a majority vote in the House, but you can't prevail at the trial unless you have 2/3 of the Senate. And we saw that both times with President Trump. We saw it with President Clinton. So I think it's more symbolic than anything, but it's important symbolism because it highlights for the American people aspects of administration policy and Department of Defense policy and activities that have caused many Americans to really scratch their head and say, what's going on here, including many veterans.
3: Professor Korn says the impeachment effort against Hegseth is unprecedented.
8: That this is a first. And part of that is because historically, when presidents have perceived the failure or the ineffectiveness of a Secretary of Defense, they've been wise enough to say it's in the interest of the nation to basically ask for their resignation and move on to somebody else. But that's like unheard of with this relationship between Hegseth and Trump. So as long as he has the backing of President Trump, again, absent a supermajority of opposition in the Senate, his job is safe.
1: I'm Scott Baba. You are listening to the Pacifica Evening News. We are jumping in for one last push for this hour. 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Just a minute left in the hour, 5 minutes after the hour if you want to keep donating. I am here with KPFA News Director Lauren Schmidt. Lauren.
3: Yes, thank you, Scott. And thank you everyone who called 800-439-5732. That's 800-HEY-KPFA or have gone online to kpfa.org. I saw someone here donated to say, hoping it's a morale boost, which it really is. 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Good night.
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13: On the evening of Saturday, October 4th, 1986, 54-year-old TV anchorman Dan Rather was walking home on the Upper East Side of Manhattan. It was around 10:43 p.m., and Rather had just finished a dinner with an associate at 1095 Park Avenue on 89th Street. Shortly after leaving, two men in their 30s began to follow him. One of the men repeatedly asked, "Kenneth, what is the frequency?" Despite Rather's attempts to explain that they had the wrong person and that he had no idea what they were talking about, the men grew more aggressive. As they reached 88th Street, one of the men punched Rather in the jaw, just below the left ear, knocking him to the ground. Rather quickly got up and ran into the lobby of 1075 Park Avenue, but the attackers pursued him, continuing to beat him while repeating the same phrase. "Kenneth, what is the frequency?" The doorman and superintendent of the building witnessed the attack, and the superintendent intervened, causing the assailants to flee. Rather suffered multiple bruises and a swollen jaw, but was not robbed, despite having a reasonable amount of money on him. Rather was taken to Lenox Hill Hospital and treated for minor injuries before being discharged. He described one of the attackers as a well-dressed man, approximately 6 feet tall, with dark hair and a mustache. Both men were wearing dark suits, white shirts, and black ties. It was unclear whether the attack was intentional or a case of mistaken identity, given the use of the name Kenneth. Just a few days later, on Monday, October 6th, Dan Rather returned to his usual slot on CBS hosting the evening news. He addressed the attack during his closing statement after news of the bizarre incident had spread.
14: Over the weekend, as some of you may have already heard or read, I was assaulted with violence on a Manhattan street.
15: I was walking along Park Avenue, and things happened very suddenly.
14: I couldn't make any sense of it at the time.
15: And I wound up being knocked down. The first thing, I got the hell beat out of me by someone I didn't know.
14: I don't know why it happened. I may never know.
15: The police had asked me what anything said to me, and I vaguely remembered at one point it was, you know, what's the frequency? And then I thought somebody said, had addressed me as Kenneth. I had reached the point where I thought, well, it may never be explained. Although always it was a small part of me thought, well, truth be out, someday we'll know what happened. And someday we did find out what happened.
16: A North Carolina man is charged with murder in New York City in the death of an NBC stagehand who was shot outside of Rockefeller Center studios. Police arrested 46-year-old William Tager at the scene yesterday afternoon.
17: Why did you do it?
15: As I understand it, he was angry with people in television, particularly television news, because he felt we were sending waves off the television set directing his life and ruining his life. And the authorities clearly established that he was the person who had attacked me. He knew some details of the attack that only he and I knew. And when they separately interviewed us, they matched up the stories. And no question that he did it. I was very lucky and blessed that he didn't kill me that night.
13: However, the mysterious phrase, "What's the frequency, Kenneth?" lived on in popular culture. In 1987, the band Game Theory released an album with a track titled Kenneth, What's the Frequency, inspired by the attack. In 1993, Daniel Close's graphic novel, Like a Velvet Glove Cast in Iron, featured the phrase as part of a subplot. The most famous reference came in 1994, when the rock band REM released their album Monster, which included the hit single What's the Frequency, Kenneth? The song, which reached number 21 in the top 40 charts, was inspired by the surreal and random nature of the attack. A year later, REM performed the song on The Late Show with David Letterman, with Dan Rather himself joining in, albeit somewhat off-key and out of rhythm. During his imprisonment, Tager revealed to prison staff that he was a time traveler from the year 2265, sent on a mission to exchange his freedom for information. He claimed to be tracked by a chip implanted in his brain and confessed to being one of the men who attacked Dan Rather, believing Rather resembled his timeline's vice president, Kenneth Burroughs. Rather identified Tager as one of his attackers, providing details that matched the crime scene. However, the second assailant remains unidentified. There is another theory regarding the attack on Rather. Around that time, Kenneth Schaffer, a former music publicist turned inventor, had developed a way to hijack Russian TV broadcasts. This technology drew visitors to Columbia University, including Dan Rather, on the day of his attack. Schaffer believes Tager mistook Rather for him, as Schaffer often faced questions about his technology, but never revealed the frequencies used. The story of Dan Rather's random attack, which inspired a rock record and eventually led to a murder, remains enigmatic. The question still lingers. What was the frequency, Kenneth?
18: Hi, everyone. This is Don Fleming filling in for Mark Hurst on Tectonic. Tonight, I'm going to talk about frequencies. From intimidation and scandals in the early days of radio, military takeovers, radio jamming and coded messages, and psychops operations gone awry. The two guys who attacked Dan Rather seemed to believe that television broadcast frequencies were being broadcast into their brains. There was the popular tin foil hat idea of wearing aluminum foil on your head to block these invisible waves. Man-made radio, television, and microwave broadcast frequencies do inundate the world. The number of cycles or times that a wave repeats in a second is called frequency. Frequency is measured in hertz, referring to the number of cycles per second. 1 million hertz is a megahertz. A radio wave with a frequency of 1 megahertz is somewhere near the center of the AM broadcasting band, and a radio wave with a frequency of 100 megahertz is near the middle of the FM broadcasting band. The Hertz is named after Heinrich Hertz, a German physicist who first demonstrated in 1886 the existence of invisible radio waves, but sound on the radio didn't happen until the 1920s. At first, the inventors only saw its commercial usefulness for sending Morse code and competing with the huge wired telegraph business, and for communications with ships in the ocean that otherwise had limited ways of signaling distress calls. The physics of it all was best explained by Albert Einstein, who said, "You see, wireless telegraph is a kind of very, very long cat. You pull his tail in New York, and his head is meowing in Los Angeles. Do you understand this? And radio operates exactly the same way. You send signals here, and they receive them there. The only difference is, there is no cat." From the first experiments involving radio waves in the early 1800s to the development of FM radio in the 1930s, there has been a trail of thievery, backstabbing, and crushed dreams. Here's a short overview of the early Machiavellian days of frequency's founders.
17: In the 1890s, Nikola Tesla, the Serbian-American electrical wizard, turned his attention to the wireless transmission of energy. He gave his first demonstration in 1891. 2 years later, on March 1, 1893, he took that demonstration public. The key was Tesla's invention of the induction coil, or Tesla coil, which was used to transmit and receive radio signals. But luck wasn't on Tesla's side. In 1895, just as he was preparing to transmit a signal 50 miles, his lab went up in flames. Meanwhile, a young Italian named Guglielmo Marconi was conducting his own experiments. He began transmitting signals across the English Channel, and in 1901 transmitted the first transatlantic telegraph. By then, Tesla had secured two radio patents in America, most importantly, for his design of the Tesla coil. He was confident Marconi would not be able to encroach. And for a few years, he was right. But a determined Marconi kept at it, all while growing his wireless telegraph company, which was attracting some big-name investors like Thomas Edison and Andrew Carnegie. Then in 1904, the U.S. Patent Office pulled a 180 and essentially declared Marconi the inventor of radio, a decision that went unexplained and left Tesla crushed. The Supreme Court would restore Tesla's patents in 1943, but it would do little to clarify a question that seems rather simple. Who invented radio? The answer lies in a tangled story of fierce competition between two brilliant minds.
19: According to many people, Guglielmo Marconi invented the wireless telegraph. In fact, his name was so connected to wireless telegraphs that for many years, telegraphs were called Marconigrams. However, he wasn't the first to make a wireless transmission, nor did he invent most of the devices used in his experiments. How did this basically uneducated man make a wireless telegraph empire, win the Nobel Prize, and destroy Nikola Tesla's life? In the summer of 1894, an Italian-Irish man named Guglielmo Marconi read an obituary of Heinrich Hertz and was inspired to make wireless telegraph go around the world. The obituary of Hertz mentioned Hertz's greatest accomplishment. He had discovered invisible electromagnetic waves that moved and acted just like light waves. In other words, Hertz had discovered radio wave. Hertz had created his wave with an antenna attached to an induction coil and received it by looking at a teeny tiny spark in a ring receiver. If Marconi was going to use Hertzian waves to send long-distance wireless telegraphs, the first thing he needed was a better receiver. And luckily for him, an Englishman named Oliver Lodge had found one. Lodge had met Hertz and was profoundly sad to hear of his passing. To honor him, Lodge decided to give a talk on the work of Hertz. Lodge made the first known radio wave that was easily detected. Lord Rayleigh told Lodge, quote, "There is your life's work." But instead, Lodge went on vacation and then got distracted with other work and mysticism. Marconi, however, was not distracted. In fact, he was possessed. But Marconi's biggest input had to do with his complete lack of understanding of basic physics. See, no one at the time thought radio waves could travel that far because they move in a straight line and the Earth is curved. It's like having a really bright light on a lighthouse. After a certain distance, you can't see it no matter how bright it is. Marconi didn't have a good answer for this. He was just really, really convinced it would work out. Somehow. Still, he needed a way to make a very powerful radio wave. And luckily for him, Nikola Tesla had already figured that out. Back in the summer of 1889, 5 years before Hertz's death, Nikola Tesla had heard about the miracle of Hertz's wave at the World's Fair in Paris. What he invented was quickly called a Tesla coil, and it was a sensation. However, Tesla wasn't much interested in long-distance telegraph. He had loftier ideas. Long-distance wireless lighting, and then electrifying the atmosphere, and even making the whole Earth quiver with electricity. All of this, by the way, is complete nonsense, but they had no way of knowing this at the time. In 1900, Marconi tried to patent his transmitter, but was rejected by the patent office as being too similar to Tesla's previous ones. Undeterred, Marconi left the details to the lawyers and built giant radio receivers and transmitters in Cape Cod, Massachusetts, and in Cornwall, England. The machine in Cape Cod was so loud that it was affectionately known as the Thunder Factory. Despite the fact that he didn't know how or why his telegraphs work, he still got them to work. Soon, many ships had Marconi machines to send Marconigrams. In a feat of pure propaganda, Marconi co-won the Nobel Prize in Physics in 1909. Marconi moved back to Italy, joined the Italian Fascist Party, and became close friends with Mussolini. On July 19, 1937, Marconi had a heart attack and politely told his valet, "I'm very sorry, but I'm going to put you and my friends to considerable trouble. I fear my end is near. Will you please inform my wife?" Marconi died 45 minutes later. At his funeral, wireless and radio operators held 2 minutes of silence in his honor. That was the last time there were no man-made radio signals whizzing through the air.
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20: You might say that for ships, radio represented a combination of today's alerts, GPS, and text messages.
22: Certainly all those current functions, they would report their positions, report their status. In the early days, they could actually get a position fixed from this radio station if they were not quite sure where they were.
20: At first, the Chatham station was focused exclusively on merchant ships, but all that changed during World War II.
22: In 1942, the U.S. Navy came in and took over the station, and it became a secret listening post in which they intercepted messages between German headquarters and the U-boats, the submarines, in the North Atlantic.
18: Welcome back to Tectonic. This is Don Fleming filling in for Mark Hurst. Over the summer, I was in Cape Cod and visited the Marconi RCA Wireless Museum in Chatham. They do a great job of explaining the early days of radio. Marconi had one specific idea for the use of radio technology, which was to compete with telegraphs, which sent messages by Morse code, by wires, across countries, and by underwater wires that stretched all the way across the Atlantic to connect the U.S., U.K., and Europe. He built a large business of ship-to-shore communications, and by 1903, he had 10 coastal stations in England and 17 in the U.S. 30 transatlantic liners and 52 Navy vessels were outfitted with the devices. The Achilles heel of the Marconi system was the spark technology that he borrowed from Tesla, because it didn't sustain a continuous radio wave. The signal was broken up and messages would often have to be repeated to get a complete message. In 1911, Ernest F.W. Alexanderson, working for General Electric, created a high-frequency alternator that generated continuous radio waves. After the outbreak of World War I in 1917, the U.S. Navy seized all privately owned radio stations and either operated them in support of military uses or closed them for the duration. During that time, GE installed a massive high-power alternator at New Brunswick, New Jersey, which carried the bulk of European radio traffic. Marconi, expecting to get his stations back in 1919 after the war ended, began negotiating with GE for worldwide rights to this latest alternator technology. Navy Commander S.C. Hooper got wind of it, and along with Rear Admiral William H.G. Bullard, they persuaded GE to deny the sale. European companies already dominated transatlantic communications with the undersea cables. With foreign control of long-distance radio, it was believed that foreign interest threatened to monopolize worldwide communications. GE and the U.S. government agreed that a new American operating company would be created, and in the summer of 1919, with little alternative, British Marconi agreed to sell its American holdings to GE. The Radio Corporation of America, RCA, was incorporated on October 17, 1919. In less than a year, RCA was conceived, established, and took over Marconi's high-power stations, organizations, and patents. At the beginning of the year 1920, the United States Navy still maintained possession of American radio stations. In February, with RCA established in business, President Wilson issued Executive Order 3228, declaring the imminent return of radio to private ownership, and soon after, Marconi's seized properties were turned over to RCA. Chatham Radio, call letters WCC, became the largest shore-to-ship coastal station in the U.S. In 1941, the U.S. entered World War II, and all ship-to-shore wireless communications were suspended. The Navy, again, took over the Chatham station from RCA this time. From 1942 to 1945, they converted WCC to the top-secret Station C, a key intercept hub of German naval command communications. Station C played a key role in locating German U-boats to protect supply convoys and soldiers crossing the Atlantic using radio direction. Operators at the station coordinated with 9 locations along the Atlantic coast to detect and pinpoint submarine positions. The extensive network extended from Greenland to Brazil, as well as Britain and West Africa. When signals were intercepted, U-boat hunters were dispatched to investigate nearby threats, while convoys in the North Atlantic were advised to change course to avoid danger. The next time you find yourself in Chatham, Massachusetts, it's worth a trip to the Marconi RCA Wireless Museum.

The militaries of the world continue to use radio frequencies for actions that fall into two basic categories, radio jamming and coded messages. There are plenty of amateur shortwave radio enthusiasts who record these broadcasts, and I found some interesting examples posted on YouTube. I want to play you a sound collage of short excerpts, and I'll post the vids in the playlist for anyone who wants more details. I'll start with a couple of examples of jamming, which is an attempt by one party to interfere with a broadcast by someone else on the same frequency. In this first example, a Voice of the People broadcast from South Korea in July 2011 is met by a jammer using an alternating two-note harmonic signal, presumably from North Korea.

98. Охват 98. 51. 008. Николай. Ольга. Семен. Иван. Константин. 78. 45. 64.

0: Welcome back to Tectonic. This is Don Fleming filling in for Mark Hurst. So let me give you a rundown of some of the things we just heard. We started with a North Korean jamming of a South Korean broadcast. The second example is also probably for a North Korean jammer disturbing the Korean language broadcast of the Voice of the People. A second harmonic is clearly heard on that jam. The next example was a Russian electronic warfare shortwave jamming buzzer. That signal is thought to be from electronic warfare high-frequency operations based out of Crimea. The region, internationally recognized as part of Ukraine, has been under Russian occupation since 2014. The jammers have been ongoing on various frequencies between 5 and 21 megahertz since shortly after the Russian invasion into Ukraine. The buzzer waveform looks to be part of a jamming signal utilizing two tones 1 hertz apart. The next example is titled Russian Mysterious 6970 Signal Moves to New Frequency at 5400 kilohertz. A Russian voice and music loop oddity station near Moscow changed from 6970 to 5400 kilohertz in February 2026, running coded programming on odd hours of operation for the first 4 minutes of the hour. Russian military began to transmit a new series of high-frequency signals consisting of musical content on various frequencies in a loop. This network also contained military digital communications content. After that, we heard a Poland pirate with goose voice message. This one was believed to be a pirate station in Poland sending a replica Russian goose voice message. The goose is a Russian military command network. It gets its nickname from the unique sound of its background channel marker noise. That one was recorded on the 12th of May, 2026. The final example was a Farsi numbers station V32 experiencing double jamming. Dual jamming signals active on V32 show first an AM signal with a 1000 hertz tone and second an Iranian bubble jammer firing up. These number sets were sent in Farsi language, and this began shortly after the death of the Iranian leader after U.S. and Israeli military operations. The signal is theorized to be sending messages into Iran, first appearing on 7910 kilohertz on February 28, 2026, and moving up to 7842 kilohertz after an Iranian shortwave bubble jamming signal took over. This could be indicating that, in fact, the message content is something Iran is aware of and is trying to block. The signal appears to be transmitting from two locations in Southeast Europe, possibly the first transmitter in northern Italy or Germany, and a second transmitter located in the Baltic states, possibly Yugoslavia. Okay, let's move on to the use of frequencies and sound by the U.S. military to intimidate, coerce, and torture our perceived enemies. To set it up, here's Negative Land with Methods of Torture.
1: And remember, sound was used for centuries as a method of torture. Place someone's head inside of a bell. Ring it. And eventually, they'll go insane. And eventually,

0: actually. Hello, everyone. Welcome back to Tectonic. This is Don Fleming filling in for Mark Hurst. The U.S. military's psychological operations teams, or PsychOps, have had a long history of using music and frequencies to intimidate the enemy. In Apocalypse Now, Lieutenant Colonel Bill Kilgore, played by Robert Duvall, attacks a Vietnamese village from the air by helicopters while playing a PsychOps tape of The Ride of the Valkyries by Richard Wagner. The music was meant to pump up the U.S. soldiers while intimidating the villagers as they are attacked.
1: Put on Psy War Op, make it loud. Into the Romeo Foxtrot, shall we dance?

0: large weapon down below. We're gonna go down and check it out.
1: All right, this is Hawk 5. I'm rolling in.
2: The United States invaded Panama in December 1989 with a military plan called Operation Just Cause, with the sub-operation Operation Nifty Package, which was meant to quickly trap and capture General Manuel Noriega. Noriega was a CIA intelligence asset for many years who used his U.S.-backed authority to become the military ruler of the country. That was fine with the U.S. until Noriega annulled the 1989 election and his supporters attacked the candidates who opposed him. The U.S. suddenly realized that Noriega had amassed a fortune by using the Panamanian military for drug trafficking, and that was the excuse, reason, to go invade the country.
3: I advise that this place be shut up at once.
4: But everybody's having such a good time.
3: Yes, much too good a time. The place is to be closed.
4: But I've no excuse to close it.
3: Find one.
5: Sorting, monsieur.
3: Sorting.
6: Everybody is to leave here immediately. This cafe is closed until further notice. Clear the room at once.
3: How can you close me up? On what ground?
6: I'm shocked. Shocked to find that gambling is going on in here.
7: You're winning, sir.
6: Oh, thank you very much. Everybody out at once.
2: On December 20th, 1989, Navy SEAL teams launched strikes to destroy Noriega's luxury escape assets. One SEAL team blew up his private jet, while another team sank his heavily armed gunboat. The airfield assault was fierce, costing the lives of four SEALs and wounding nine others. Stripped of his escape routes, Noriega fled on foot and sought asylum inside the Vatican Embassy in Panama City on Christmas Eve. Operation Nifty Package began with overwhelming force, but quickly devolved into a bizarre, politically embarrassing standoff. The embassy was sovereign Vatican territory, so U.S. troops couldn't storm the building without causing an international incident. The embassy was quickly surrounded by U.S. troops with Humvees and military loudspeakers. According to declassified military after-action reports, General Maxwell Mad Max Thurman initially ordered the wall of speakers to act as an acoustic barrier to keep members of the global press who were staying at a nearby Holiday Inn from eavesdropping on negotiations that they were having at the embassy gate. Now, the story of this incident and what songs were played is sloppily strewn across the internet, with only a few songs mentioned, Van Halen's Panama, of course, and with an assumption that the PsyOps team provided the music that was blasted at the Vatican Embassy. Eventually, I found a revealing document on the National Security Archive website. The National Security Archive at George Washington University in D.C. was founded in 1985 by journalists and scholars because of rising government secrecy. They host an investigative journalism center and have created a massive, freely available, non-government

Christmas, and initially, unbeknownst to them, the army was using their live broadcast to shake the walls of the Vatican embassy. They got word of it, but didn't hear officially from the PsychOps team until the following day. This report lists 102 songs that were requested during Operation Nifty Package. Let me read you a bit of the report, which is titled, Music Request During the Panama Invasion. It is not uncommon for SCN Radio to play requests on our live program. We did not take any requests on 20 December, which is the day that Operation Nifty Package began, so that we would not tie up phone lines. We told the audience not to use the phone unless it was an emergency or official business. We opened the request line 21 December. Requests were light until late in the day and Friday when they started picking up. At first, we received requests from kids stuck at home and a few military units. When the troops started coming in from the field, the requests became quite imaginative. Canine handlers called asking for Flesh for Fantasy. The Marine Corps Combat Security Group called saying they were going on a mission and needed a song to pump them up. The song was Welcome to the Jungle by Guns N' Roses, a song that had been requested many times already. The Special Forces Combat Divers Team asked for several songs by The Doors, Strange Days, People Are Strange, The End. We played a lot of songs with the word jungle in it, as well as such songs as God Bless the USA by Lee Greenwood and We're Not Gonna Take It by Twisted Sister. On 25 December, we played Christmas music. The only requests we took were for Christmas music. On 26 December, the requests remained much the same as before the 25th. On 27 December, someone who identified himself as a member of the PsychOps team from Fort Bragg called to tell us what they were doing with their loudspeakers. We already had reports on radio news as to what was happening. We had been receiving requests with a musical message for Noriega, either by the words or the song title. But as soon as the media picked up on the story, those types of requests increased dramatically. And then there's a list of the songs. The report ends by saying, at 0705, 29 December, we stopped playing Request and started counting down the top 40 songs from Billboard's Top 100, Black 100, and Country 100 charts. This was done to get a better mix of music for our listeners. We continued to receive phone calls for requests to play for Noriega, but we explained to each caller that we are no longer taking requests and thank them for calling. Okay, I'm not going to play 102 songs, but I have put together a selection of excerpts of some of the songs in a piece that I'll just call the Operation Nifty Package Mega Mix. I'll post a link to the PDF of the report at the National Security Archive if you'd like to see the report and the full list of songs. When we return, I'll finish up the Operation Nifty Package story, but this will hopefully give some sense of the endurance test that Noriega and the staff and guards of the embassy had to endure. For full effect, point the speakers at your neighbors and turn your stereo all the way up.

was adopted by a

This is Don Fleming filling in for Mark Hurst on Tectonic. We just heard a selection of songs that were requested by listeners to blast at Manuel Noriega as he was holed up in the Vatican Embassy. When I first started seeing the list of songs online that had been played during the operation, it seemed too interesting or funny for a PsyOps dude to have come up with, but it makes sense as songs that radio listeners wanted to troll Noriega with. So, what happened next? Global News gleefully played up the surreal circus-like atmosphere of the U.S. military blasting heavy metal at the Vatican Embassy to capture a dictator that they had lost control of. The White House was annoyed that the botched Operation Nifty package had not played out as advertised and was now embarrassed at this unplanned spectacle. The Vatican were lodging complaints. 3 days of deafening frequencies were badly affecting the Pope's diplomat and his staff. Noriega had undergone military PsyOps training in the U.S. and was reportedly unaffected by the music and mostly slept through the heavy metal barrage at night. He spent most of his time in a room alone at the Vatican Embassy reading his Bible. General Colin Powell, who was chairman of the Joint Chiefs of Staff, ordered the music to be shut down after 3 days of continuous play. Eventually, Noriega was told if he did not surrender to the Americans, the papal staff would evacuate the building, move into a nearby Catholic high school, and declare it the new Vatican Embassy, leaving Noriega alone in the abandoned building to face the Americans without any diplomatic sanctuary. Noriega walked out of the compound in a pressed uniform on January 3, 1990, and surrendered to Drug Enforcement Agency agents. Because, you know, he's a drug dealer. Instead of backing away from this practice of blasting music after those embarrassing results, it has seemed to pick up even more. In a 2003 BBC News report titled Sesame Street Breaks Iraq POWs, they claim that Enter the Sandman by Metallica, along with music from Barney the Dinosaur and Sesame Street, were used for sleep deprivation and to culturally offend Iraqi POWs. A sergeant in the 361st Psychological Operations Company, a reserve PsyOps unit that was deployed to Iraq in 2003, bragged to reporters, "These people haven't heard heavy metal. They can't take it. If you play it for 24 hours, your brain and body functions start to slide. Your train of thought slows down and your will is broken. That's when we come in and talk to them." Metallica's James Hetfield made comments supporting the use of his music to torture prisoners at Guantanamo Bay, prompting the band Chumbawamba to release their song, Torturing James Hetfield, where he's tortured by their music.

This is Don Fleming filling in for Mark Hurst, who will be back with you next week. Thanks, Mark, for letting me talk about the industrial and military misuses of frequencies.

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Baba, I made the fire no spite. Don't you ever show me your skills on your shiny jewelry. Thought you can get rid of me. I will come out that as a shame on me now. Baba, I'm not going to be able to get rid of you.

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You should really got that in my first phrase. Now everybody know me, the Verona Spy, Verona Spy, Verona Spy, yeah.

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On this show, you'll hear solutions journalism for social justice, fueling action, not despair. I'm Sonali Kolhatkar, host and executive producer. This week, we'll begin our show with a conversation from the last leg of an 8-day, 100-mile pilgrimage led by faith leaders and immigrant rights activists from Adelanto Detention Center in Southern California's high desert to Metropolitan Detention Center in downtown LA. My guest, Reverend Jennifer Gutierrez with Clergy and Laity United for Economic Justice, or CLUJ, Justice will join us from the streets of LA as she finishes up the last leg of the so-called Clear the Road to Freedom pilgrimage. Then we'll turn to Sabrina Bernadell with the National Center for Youth Law about Donald Trump's decimation of civil rights protections for students. Sabrina will offer new and exciting model legislation for states to take up the mantle of protecting students' civil rights. And finally, Darian Pollack, an assistant professor of philosophy at Boston University, joins us to discuss his new book, Street Knowledge: The Hidden Ways Social Change Happens. That's coming up in just a moment.

0: I'm Sonali Kolhatkar, host and executive producer of Rising Up with Sonali, an independently produced, subscriber-supported program, nationally syndicated to radio stations, free speech, TV, and podcast platforms. 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In late September, a group of faith leaders, immigrant rights activists, and others set off on a nearly 100-mile journey by foot from the Adelanto Detention Center in Southern California's high desert to the Metropolitan Detention Center in downtown Los Angeles. In the searing, record-breaking heat, they walked to draw attention to the relentless violence and violations by federal immigration agents against countless human beings. On October 6th, the Clear the Road to Freedom pilgrimage culminated in downtown LA, and I spoke with Reverend Jennifer Gutierrez, one of the walkers, during the last leg of the journey. Reverend Gutierrez is an ordained United Methodist minister and has served as pastor in several Los Angeles churches. She is executive director of Clergy and Laity United for Economic Justice, or CLU Justice. Welcome to the program, Reverend Jennifer. Tell me where you are right now physically, and tell me how many days it's been since you've been walking and why you're walking.
1: Yeah, so right now we are walking down, I don't even remember where we are, honestly. It's been 8 days, so it's hard to keep track of where we are. I believe we're on Mission Street. We just left Plaza de la Raza in Los Angeles while we were welcomed with beautiful music. We are headed toward the Metropolitan Detention Center. So this is day 8 of the pilgrimage. So we've been walking. Some of us have been walking for 7 days. This is day 8. And we've been saying 96 miles, but I'm pretty sure it's more than that, closer to 100 miles from the Adelanto Detention Center to the downtown LA Metropolitan Detention Center. It's a long ways. And, you know, that distance is not an accident. People are detained out in Adelanto because it is far away, so that they will be far away from their families, so that, you know, they are hoping that we will forget about the people in the detention center in Adelanto. These folk who are, you know, stuck inside Adelanto in these horrific conditions are our neighbors, and we want them to be freed. We want the detention centers to be shut down.
0: Tell me why you started out in Adelanto. What happened when you started there? Were you in any way trying to interact with the guards there? Did you try to see if they would let you in? Are there people who were marching who have loved ones on the inside?
1: Yes, for sure. There are definitely clergy on the march and others. Other lay people of faith who have visited inside Adelanto. When we were there at the beginning, we did not try to interact with the guards. We sent some folk across the street just to let them know that we are going to be doing a religious ritual. We were very careful because we didn't want them to shut down visitation for the day, because we know it's so important for people to have that, you know, 1 hour a week where they're able to connect with friends or family. So we tried really hard not to interrupt visitation. And we had some of the folk who came out for our launch when we began walking who were going to stay at Adelanto and visit some people inside.
0: Why does your faith prompt you to do this?
1: Yeah, I think I'm a United Methodist minister, so of the Christian faith. But in all faiths, this is an interfaith journey, and all faiths have a tradition of pilgrimage as a spiritual practice. And, you know, this has been both a physical pilgrimage. I mean, we are walking the miles, but it is also a spiritual pilgrimage. So as we are walking those miles, we are praying. We're praying with our feet, with our legs, and our hearts are being broken open as we are, you know, tired. And we're really calling all people of faith into this journey with us to say, what is it in our community right now? What is it in our world, in our country, that's separating us from God? How can we take this journey together to be closer to God? And we believe that these detention centers are the opposite of what God would want in the world, that this is the opposite of the beloved community that God calls us into. And so we are calling for the shutdown of the detention centers, praying for the shutdown of the detention centers with each step that we take.
0: The pilgrimage is called Clear the Road to Freedom Pilgrimage. Is there significance to that name?
1: It is. It's a passage from Isaiah, the prophet Isaiah, where he says, clear the road. And the idea is to clear the road of any obstacles to freedom. And right now, the obstacle that we're trying to clear the road of is the detention centers and the cruelty that happens inside.
0: Some of the stories that are coming out from the detention centers are truly horrific. Medical neglect, deliberate medical neglect, just constant filth and oppression. Are you concerned that these stories are not getting into our mainstream media, are not moving the public consciousness enough? And are you hoping that your pilgrimage is helping to shine that light that's needed?
1: Yes, I really hope so. Because I think when we use, you know, there's that. That's what is, excuse me, that is what it's called. It's medical neglect. It's food that's unfit to eat. But I think it's important to really share the reality of what and what that is. That, you know, when we say medical neglect, we had a woman who gave us testimony who had been inside Adelanto for a year and a half. And she was spitting up blood, clearly had some sort of severe medical condition. And when she went to the guards and said, I need medical attention, she had to wait 8 to 10 days for an appointment. That is medical neglect. And when we say food that's unfit to eat, she talked about rice that was uncooked, so it was still hard, but it had worms crawling in it. She also talked about the water that they were supposed to drink. It was in a giant tank. But when you looked in the tank, there were mosquitoes swimming around in the water. So those are the conditions that we're talking about.
0: You have been walking at a time of record-breaking heat in Southern California. It's been 100 degree days. We've never had an October this hot. Is there a significance to what you're witnessing, to what you're going through? Do you see the issues of climate change linked to immigrant injustice?
1: For sure. It has been very, very hot. I think that's been the most difficult part of the pilgrimage is trying to strategize and, you know, even change up plans, hours of when we walk to deal with the heat. But we are not alone in this. We know that many communities, not just in Los Angeles or outside of Los Angeles, but throughout the U.S. are dealing with extreme weather conditions because of climate change. And of course, most of that falls on poor communities, vulnerable communities, the same communities that are being targeted by ICE. And also inside the detention centers, you know, that was part of the testimonies that we've heard as well, that you know, either it's, you know, so hot out in the yard that they, you know, don't want to go out for their like little bit of exercise that they get each day, or, you know, the other choice is to go inside where they turn up the air conditioning so high and they don't have blankets. And so, of course, that also leads to health problems as well with those extreme differences in temperature.
0: How have you been received at the various stops that you have had during this 8-day journey? And I know I'm speaking to you right before you get to your final stop, where I understand there's a large group waiting for you. What have those gatherings been like while you've rested?
1: Yeah, you know, that's, I think for me, that's been the most moving part of this pilgrimage, has been all the help that we've received along the way. It seems like every 5 minutes, there'll be a van that will pull up, you know, alongside the street, open up the back and offer us, you know, ice cold water or electrolytes, or other, you know, snacks to sustain us. Yesterday when we were walking through, you know, some suburban areas outside of Los Angeles, there was an older woman who got out of her car and parked on an adjacent street, and then just got out of her car and stood there clapping for us as we went by. This morning, as we were walking through El Sereno in Northeast Los Angeles. We walked by an elementary school and some of the kids were out front doing some Aztec drumming, playing the conch, welcoming us as we went by. So just that the support we have received from the community has been beautiful and moving.
0: What about mainstream media coverage? Do you feel like you've gotten enough?
1: I mean, yes, I think we've got good coverage. We're always appreciative of more because, yes, this is a spiritual journey for us, but we also want to really welcome all people of good conscience into this journey with us. And so the more coverage that we can get, we would appreciate because that's how we get the word out about the conditions and to invite folk to join us.
0: What is your ultimate goal for this pilgrimage? Is your ultimate aim to shut down the detention centers altogether and abolish ICE, or to start with improving conditions for people being held, or all of the above?
1: Yeah, I mean, it's all of the above. Our ultimate goal would be to shut down the detention centers and abolish ICE. We heard from a woman last night who works with it's an organization supporting children and families that are detained inside the Dilley Detention Center. And as she repeated over and over in her testimony, there is really no just way to detain children. And I would say there's really no just way to detain anyone. Freedom should be part of the human condition. And so that is our ultimate goal. In the meantime, yes, if people could have medical attention when they needed it and clean water and food, that would be, a step in the right direction. But really, the detention centers need to be shut down.
0: And do you feel that the current situation that we're in, this current administration that we're in, have really abused the notion of faith and religion and perverted it to justify this sort of thing that we're living through? Because there's plenty of people who consider themselves people of faith who say, well, immigration is about following laws. That must be frustrating, I imagine, for you.
1: Yeah, and I think for me, part of going on this pilgrimage is to demonstrate what I believe as a Christian are the real teachings of Jesus, to care for our neighbors, to love our neighbors, and to love God. So it is frustrating when people who profess faith then do not care for their neighbors. On the other hand, I think, what's the most effective in the face of that miseducation is an invitation to join us in doing good, in following the path of whatever your religion calls you forward to do.
0: Finally, tell me about the people who are marching with you. Have you lost folks along the way? Have people joined in halfway? What has it been like? What sort of relationships have you developed while on this physically grueling march?
1: Yeah, that has been like a really beautiful part of the pilgrimage. Honestly, there have been between 15 and 20 of us who've done either the full 8 days or have done all but, one day or so. And so that group is feeling very, very connected. I'm having mixed feelings tomorrow. I'm going to be looking forward to resting. But on the other hand, I will be missing my fellow walkers who have been on this pilgrimage with us. And every day we have had, additional people who signed up to join us just when they can, right? So when they had a day off work, that's when they would join us, or they would volunteer to, offer food and snacks or, help in other ways. And today, for sure, has been the biggest day so far. We have so many people come out to welcome us into this last leg into Los Angeles.
0: Thank you so much for joining us, Reverend Jennifer Gutierrez. What's a good website that you recommend for people, or any actions that you can take as we wrap up this conversation? What do you want to leave viewers with?
1: Yeah, so we would invite folk. We are also raising money for a bond fund. We have been able to release 190 families since September of last year. And so 190 individuals who have been reunited with their families since that time through our bond fund. And so we're inviting people to give to that. You can find that at ClueJustice/bond fund. And we invite folks to please give to that, because until the detention centers are shut down, we need to focus on reuniting families.
0: And that's cluejustice.org/bond fund. We'll also link to that from our website. Thank you so much and good luck to you. And I wish you some rest tomorrow.
1: Thank you so much.
0: My guest has been Reverend Jennifer Gutierrez. She's an ordained United Methodist minister and has served as a pastor in several LA churches. She is executive director of Clergy and Laity United for Economic Justice, or Clue Justice. And she's been one of the walkers in the Clear the Road to Freedom pilgrimage, a 100-mile journey by foot from Adelanto Detention Center in the high desert of Southern California to the Metropolitan Detention Center in downtown Los Angeles. The pilgrimage took place from late September to October 6th. I'm Sonali Kolhatkar, host and executive producer of Rising Up with Sonali, an independently produced subscriber-supported program nationally syndicated to radio stations, free speech, TV, and podcast platforms.

0: 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Donald Trump's administration has decimated the civil rights protections of students in schools around the country, undoing decades of progress. This has left students experiencing discrimination with little recourse. Now, the National Center for Youth Law has launched an organized push for enacting and enforcing civil rights legislation at the state level. Joining me to tell us all about it is Sabrina Bernadell. She is manager of the Education Civil Rights Alliance at National Center for Youth Law, where she leads a national coalition working to protect students' rights. She advocates for laws and policies that ensure all students have an equitable opportunity to learn and access to a high-quality education. Welcome to the program, Sabrina.
1: Thank you so much, Sonali. Thanks for having me today.
0: What are the ways in which the Trump administration has undone civil rights? I think for students in particular, it feels like in the midst of the all the other crazy things that we're going through, from, you know, climate catastrophe to immigration, immigrant injustice, that this issue may have fallen a little bit through the cracks, but yeah. It is part of the culture war, is it not, of the Trump administration and conservatives? What have they done? How have they undone so much progress?
1: Yes, we've seen truly from the beginning of this administration, early on in 2025, the Trump administration came right in and decimated the Office for Civil Rights that's housed within the U.S. Department of Education. I'm talking laying off over half of its staff and shuttering seven of its 12 regional offices that were stationed across the country. And this was an office that was already understaffed, already under-resourced, and dealing with a record 23,000 complaints that were already in the pipeline on day one of the Trump administration. And so already we have seen a massive rollback in civil rights enforcement from that moment. And just this past summer, there has been an extreme uptick in continuing to roll back, continuing to abandon in federal enforcement. Looking at a year's worth of a lack of resolution agreements for sexual assault, racial discrimination, seclusion and restraint practices. We've seen a rescission of disparate impact regulations under Title VI, things that really help identify discrimination in schools, as well as misleading school guidance on how to deal with discriminatory school discipline. We have seen it run the gamut, and it is truly leaving students across the country without options.
0: One of the claims that the Trump administration makes is that they are protecting girls in particular, saying that that they are prohibiting discrimination in the right to female students' rights to single-sex bathrooms and locker rooms and competitive athletic competition restricted to biological female athletes, which, of course, is an attack on transgender students who are among the most vulnerable students in schools, right?
1: Of course. Yeah. Yes, absolutely. We're seeing targeted investigations for schools that actually have trans-inclusive policies. But on the flip side, as I mentioned before, zero resolution complaints for sexual assault, sexual violence, sex-based discrimination and harassment. And so there's definitely not a following through if we're really talking about keeping schools safe for girls, and not a following through for keeping schools safe for all students, including those who fall within the LGBTQI+ community.
0: And this is such a critical matter because, of course, we're talking about young people. We're talking about vulnerable, the most vulnerable members of our society. What has the impact been to students? Are you seeing harm in a very concrete way directly as a result of this dismantling?
1: Oh, absolutely. Here at the National Center for Youth Law, we've even had some litigation and clients who have directly told us the impact that right after the Trump administration took hold of this work and shuttered its Office for Civil Rights offices across the country, a lot of communications went dark. Students and families were not getting updates on their complaints, not knowing who was handling these complaints, not receiving the relief in a timely way. And state and local partners we've talked to since have experienced the same thing. There's not a reliable federal enforcement mechanism in place right now. And for schools and districts that are trying to have welcoming, inclusive environments, those are the schools that the administration is focusing on to target for investigation. And what it often means is lost school time, right? If you are being discriminated against, you can't effectively be in your classroom focusing on learning, getting the full benefits of the education being offered to you. And if there isn't a quick and truly effective way to address and then later prevent that discrimination, students can suffer days, months, whole school years without that sort of relief.
0: And these were, you know, the Office of Civil Rights and other protections, these were put into place by our elected representatives. The dismantling of it is an attack on American democracy, you know, and of course, our young people. So what is the solution? Tell me about this new push by the National Center for Youth Law in calling upon states to take up the mantle of protecting students' civil rights directly because the federal government is failing to do so. You have model legislation that you're offering up?
1: We do. We are very excited to be introducing the Student Civil Rights Act, which is a model legislation. It's a series of templates that, one, offers states language that will help them either create or strengthen an existing state agency with the jurisdiction to investigate and enforce student civil rights if they didn't already have that jurisdiction. And a second goal of the model legislation is also to give language to states who are looking to codify bedrock civil rights principles into their state law if they don't already have those principles embedded. It's a way to bolster student civil rights at their core, and then also to make sure there is a way to have corrective action, a way to follow through and keep schools accountable. And I will say, you know, this is something that we think states should have been doing all along if they hadn't already been. It's a way to provide that next avenue in the meantime while we work to rebuild a federal civil rights oversight mechanism that actually works and actually protects all students.
0: And your model legislation is labeled Build the Bill Your State Needs. What are some of the basic bedrock principles that you think all model legislation, all legislation at the state level should have? And then, you know, how should they tailor it to the needs of that specific state?
1: Yeah, well, if you're looking at our core bill of the model, some of the really important things we wanted to make sure states had were a clear non-discrimination principle that all schools across the state can be accountable to. We wanted a clear complaint and enforcement process. What does it look like, and how can students quickly file a complaint, and how can that state agency quickly hear it? We wanted students and their families to have a private right of action in state court. So that means they have the right to file a state lawsuit alongside their state agency claim as another avenue for relief that they might be looking for. And then we definitely encourage, we want all states to be able to encompass some of the other companion sections, like training for all school staff on how to avoid discrimination and identify it when it happens. We want sections that are adopted based on data, you know, collecting data, reporting data, and evaluating data. You can't know what kind of progress is being made without data. And so we think it's really important for states to also look at that. And then there are other companion sections with language for things that are truly important and hit the moment right now. So, for example, one of our sections is a bolsters protections for immigrant students and their families. And we're seeing, you know, after what we saw in Minnesota this year with the uptick in ICE enforcement and how it really impacted schools, for example, students who may skip school, right, in fears of federal immigration enforcement. And so that companion piece of our model will allow states to provide protections to schools and school sites, their campuses, from federal immigration enforcement and create clear policies that schools should follow when federal enforcement agents do show up at the schoolhouse door. And so if that's something, if I were a state advocate and I know that that's something our state lacks, I would take the core bill of our model and then join it with one of that, you know, that companion section, as well as others that I know if my state isn't currently covering, it would do that job.
0: And so you mentioned, so immigration is obviously a huge present and real danger to students. What are some of the other issues that you think students really need protection around? Obviously, I imagine girls and sexual assault or harassment and queer students having their, you know, right protected, students of color being protected from racism, etc.
1: Absolutely. Absolutely.
0: Yeah, there's also a lot of issues around Islamophobia facing Muslim students. I mean, the list goes on and on, right?
1: Oh, for sure. Yeah. I mean, in our model, we tried to encompass, you know, when we're talking about protected classes. So who is protected from discrimination under this bill? We wanted to make sure that something like the discrimination of, the definition of sex encompassed transgender students, sexual orientation, gender identity, pregnancy and parenting status, things like that, so that it's clear that we are trying to be inclusive of all students who could be part of a school community. And then we had other protections, right? We wanted to better outline how states can be involved in enforcing civil rights for students with disabilities. How can the state agency be better at investigating claims of discrimination in those cases? And one other issue that we wanted to ensure that states had language on was censorship, right? The censorship of school curricula and school instructional materials. And we wanted to make sure state advocates had language to say that there should be a very clear process if there is going to be any sort of pushback on school materials and curricula, to avoid the situation where materials are just being censored based on their viewpoints or who authored them.
0: So where can people find out more about this legislation? Who should be the one prompting such things? For among my viewers and listeners, I imagine if they are wondering if such a thing can happen in their state, should they try to take the lead themselves or see if there's already model legislation? Should they reach out to people who are working in this, in state legislative offices to start there?
1: Yes, I think I say yes to all of it. and not to be flippant, but let me explain. So first step would be to go to the National Center for Youth Law's website, which is youthlaw.org. Right now, the model, you can find it right off of our homepage. I think the backslash, if I'm not mistaken, if you're not seeing it on the homepage, is youthlaw.org/student-civil-rights. That will take you to the full model. All of the templates are there, and there is a full toolkit. So we made a toolkit that allows you to know where to start with the template, and there are corresponding sections of the toolkit that correspond to each template of the model to help you understand why language is there, where are key parts to fill in or to leave blank, what are some considerations strategy-wise that you should make in your state and with your communities. And I will say to your question, I think anyone can take this up. We made it so that students and families can look at this and say, I want to get involved in my state. We encourage educators to take a look at it, state leaders, school leaders. And one bit of advice I can offer is to build coalitions in your state, truly build a coalition of all of those stakeholders and more. If you look at states like Maryland, they even had the actual state agency, the Maryland Commission on Civil Rights, was part of their state measure to pass this sort of legislation. They had their State Department of Education on board. So the more that you can, the more stakeholders you can involve in this coalition to work on this legislation, the more likely it is to pass. And then certainly I say, get to know your state senators. reach out to them, email them. I know I'm certainly doing that right now, and let them know that this is something that's important to you, and let them know, look, the language is here. The work is done. Really what needs to happen next is to look at what our state needs, to insert our state-specific language in the blanks, and to go from there. And so I think anyone should take this up. And then, of course, we at the National Center for Youth Law are hoping to help folks pilot it. So if there are any state advocates out there that want our support in adapting the model or identifying state champions, we can certainly provide that support as well.
0: And I think a lot of people working on different issues are realizing that at a time when the centralized, progress that we've had is being dismantled by one despot, that we, you know, that states' ability to enact local change becomes a pathway to sort of preserving what we have. We're seeing that on so many levels, you know, whether it's like climate change or childcare. Well, Sabrina, I want to thank you so much for joining us today. Really appreciate your time. We'll post those links that you mentioned on our website. Good luck to you.
1: Wonderful. Thanks so much, Sonali.
0: My guest has been Sabrina Bernadelle. She is the manager of the Education Civil Rights Alliance at the National Center for Youth Law. And I'm Sonali Kolhatkar, host and executive producer of Rising Up with Sonali, an independently produced, subscriber-supported program nationally syndicated to radio stations, free speech, TV, and podcast platforms.

0: 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Western philosophy is associated with ivory towers and purity of wisdom, but my guest, Darian Pollock, maintains that Socrates is connected to the streets, to the south side of Atlanta, for example. And understanding these connections can help us make sense of social change, of people and place. Darian Pollock is an assistant professor of philosophy at Boston University. He's the founder and president of the Street Philosophy Institute Incorporated, a community organization dedicated to connecting higher education resources to underserved communities, particularly in the rural South. He now joins me to discuss his new book. It's called Street Knowledge, The Hidden Ways Social Change Happens. Welcome to the program, Darian.
1: Oh, thank you so much for having me.

0: started at my high school. I went to a very underserved public high school in the rural South in North Florida. It's called Cottondale High School. I love the people in Cottondale. I love the people in Jackson County, Florida. But I have to tell the truth that I was totally unprepared for college. So, going to a school like Cottondale High School, especially with, in that area, we have a really, long history of racial injustice and economic injustice. When I got to Morehouse College, which is the alma mater of Martin Luther King Jr., which was one of my reasons of going. For going, I realized like I wanted to do something to make a positive change in the world, especially starting with my community, because I believe that charity begins at home, and not just charity, but justice. But I didn't have any tools. So I literally took almost every kind of class you can take at a liberal arts college. And for people that don't know, liberal arts is a kind of special kind of educational program that tries to promote critical thinking and focus on free thought. So I took sociology, I took psychology, I took physics, and nothing really spoke to me. And so, I talk about in the book, I was just going to just go to the streets and start hustling. I mean, that was our tradition from the underserved community, Black community of North Florida I came from. And we just had to, we had the saying, get it how we live. And then I took one philosophy course, and I found out about this gentleman named Socrates. And he reminded me of some other people that I had heard of. Jesus Christ, I grew up Southern Baptist, but also the Buddha, wise people. And but Socrates was just a figure that had an element of surprise to him, an element of wisdom to him, but it wasn't religious. And so that's kind of how I got into philosophy, where I saw the wisdom and cleverness of Socrates, but it wasn't communicated through a lens of religion. And so that's what really got me interested in philosophy. And then literally the rest is me just falling in love with everything that people like Socrates and others had to say in philosophy.
1: So what was it about your initial approach to Socrates that you then ended up sort of seeing was not actually the truth? You say in your book that you thought that Socrates and, Western philosophy was quite far removed from your place of origin, the streets, quote unquote. But then you realized that actually that was not true.
0: Right. So if for anyone who's familiar with Plato's Dialogues, which is the most prominent piece of literature that the character Socrates is featured in, you realize that what Socrates is really doing, before, after you open the book, when you're in the classroom, it's like reading a book. But after you open the book, you start reading, you realize that all he's really doing is sitting around and talking to his friends. People don't know this, but friendship is, according to Aristotle and Plato, one of the highest virtues that a person can have. Arguably, the only other virtue that Aristotle puts above friendship is truth. And how I was presented philosophy at first in the classroom, it seemed to be this thing that, one, you had to be rich to do, because only rich people have time to talk and think. That was the myth, right? It's something that you also had to have a lot of education to do. So some people, presented philosophy as something you do after you learn mathematics. And matter of fact, that was kind of Plato's own view, which I really disagree with. You can disagree with Plato, but it's something that's supposed to come after you learn all these other more important, I guess, or more technical fields of study. And I just thought that that was totally a contradiction to what I saw us doing in the barbershops, in the pool halls, in the trap houses. I'm using slang right now, but in the doctor's offices. I mean, we can, it doesn't, the streets, this is what I talk about in the book, the streets doesn't have to fit our stereotypical understanding of poor ghetto poverty. It's just any situation where people are being underserved. I'm in Florida right now, and I'm just going from doctor's office to doctor's office, and I see how people are suffering right now from the Medicare cuts.
1: That was
0: Sorry, go
1: definitely
0: ahead.
1: one of my questions, which is how do you define the streets? So is that basically the places where ordinary people, and I don't mean that in a pejorative way, I mean, people who are not elites, places where we all interact with one another?
0: Yes, but with a certain attitude. So this is the crucial point, I think, about the main idea in my book is something I call the

0: street disposition. So in the introduction or the preface, I think I say that I see this kind of mysterious thing that I think a lot of people might find interesting and mysterious. I say the streets is everywhere and nowhere at the same time. Okay, that's if you, you know, doing logic, that's a contradiction. You know, it breaks all the rules of the laws, what we call the laws of thought. But it's something that I think I take seriously. And the way to take it seriously is not to look at the streets through the naked eye. What I mean by that is sometimes you can't just be a scientist. You know, scientists look at things according to what we call empirical or sensory observation. The thing that grounds the streets is something kind of above this thing that we can, the things that we can see with our naked eye. I call that thing the street disposition. So at the end of the day, the most foundational element to any kind of street culture, street expression, slang expression, it's going to be real people with this attitude that I label. I'm just the theorist. I label the street disposition. And so street cultures and street situations, street communities don't pop up out of thin air. They come because there are certain people within a group who look at a situation and say, hey, this is not right. This is not true. This is not beautiful. All those elements of truth telling that we've been doing, you know, even before Plato, you know, we can go back to, you know, Chinese culture, Indian culture. I mean, I'm not just a Western philosopher. I do a lot of African philosophy or philosophy in African context. But the idea is that anybody can have this disposition of feeling left out of the conversation, being marginalized from the situation, and then trying to find tools and expressions and ways to deal with that, cope with that, and also overcome that, resist that. And so the street disposition is just, I'm gonna use a big word, but I think people should get more comfortable with this word. It's a metaphysical idea. It's an idea that is about the world, but it's not a part of the world, because our souls, you know, I believe in the soul and the mind, is something that is not all the way material and physical. It's something that is immaterial, metaphysical. I'm going to say that word again.
1: Let me ask you, so are you saying that being from the streets, as you've just defined it, is an appropriate precursor to philosophical ideation and coming, you know, thinking about the world? It doesn't necessarily mean it's inevitable that anybody who's experiencing hardship is necessarily going to inevitably be philosophical, but that it is an important precursor because being in that position allows you to view the world in a critical way.
0: Exactly. The idea is that in order to even to have anything to say, you know, one of my favorite professors said, do you really know what the word professor means? It means to profess, right? Not etymologically, but just looking at the word, we profess things, we say things. It takes courage to say things. It takes courage to call out things. The word that we use in the media is criticism. So, yes, I believe that the street disposition gives you the courage for criticism. And then only the person with the critical mind, this is where we get the adjective for the phrase critical thinking. It takes a person having an opinion, seeing something different, to even be able to say anything intellectual or philosophical. Part of what I think the problem is, I don't mean to, you know, bring the conversation into AI, but, you know, I'm in a classroom right now. One thing that kind of does scare me a little bit about AI is, with that really strong, powerful tool, and I think it's a very powerful tool, and it's a tribute to human intelligence across the world. But one thing that is kind of scary is that people are losing that critical sensibility. They don't have an opinion. Some of my students in my classrooms at Boston University, we sit down. This sounds very elementary, but in the 21st century, this is needed. We sit down and I make them have an opinion. Say something different. You know, two people can say the same thing in whatever topic I give in this exercise. So that's, it's simple as that. We got to still have opinions.
1: People call it cognitive surrender, right? When we end up relying on AI to do our thinking for us. So let's talk about the part of your book. The subtitle of your book says The Hidden Ways Social Change Happens. Okay, so we've talked about philosophy. We've talked about the fact that philosophy isn't something just for the ivory tower. In fact, it's, you know, best done among people who've experienced hardship. So what are the ways in which that social change happens through philosophical discussion that we don't necessarily, maybe, you know, people who are into social justice organizing or campaigning or social change, maybe we don't see it happening.
0: Okay, well, you know, I hear this cliche. I probably heard this cliche. You know, if I had a dollar for this, I would be richer than Elon Musk. People always say you have to think outside the box. But, you know, what is that? I mean, what does it mean to think outside the box? I mean, so part of what the philosopher is up to is trying to literally, you know, so I'm going to say something in tension with a famous philosopher, and I hope people, you know, comment on this. So the famous German philosopher Wittgenstein says that, you know, philosophy can be a kind of therapy, which is true. But also, you know, philosophy is meant to make people uncomfortable. You know, when, you know, I never forget when I first, you know, I was raised a strict Southern Baptist, but when I heard Nietzsche say God is dead, oh, I jumped out my seat. Now I'm not, I've since, you know, cause I'm not an atheist, and I'm not saying that Nietzsche is trying to make an atheist point here. He's actually making a very, a more point about the human condition and us. But the idea is that just hearing that phrase, having that shock factor, philosophers are here to shock the world so the scientists and the poets can go do the work in describing it. But the philosopher here is to bring shock value. One of my favorite philosophers or professors, philosophy professor says that philosophy thrives on controversy. And so that all these words we've been taught by the status quo to be bad things. We're supposed to be normal. We're not supposed to get too excited. We're not supposed to get too angry. We're not supposed to get, I'm going to borrow a word from French philosopher Jacques Derrida. We're not supposed to get too mad. Derrida talks about madness. But guess what? What the street philosophy program, the street disposition program says is that there's always a method in the madness. There's always some kind of rational reason for why someone said, hey, we about to go stand out here for 3 days in front of this government office until they hear us. Or we ain't going to eat for a month. If, you know, I do a lot of prison organizing, but advocacy. We go to prisons and they go on hunger strikes. It's something about that somebody looking in would call crazy. Those people are crazy. I've heard they got, actually, you have to go to a psychiatric evaluation when you go on a hunger strike in most prisons, I believe. And so that's what street disposition says, that everything that is mad, that is outside of our imagination isn't irrational, isn't crazy. It's actually the thing that we need to push the world for.
1: Tell me about the prison as the streets. What are some of the ways in which you've seen philosophy and philosophical discourse taking place within prisons among people who are, you know, trapped in our carceral system that really we on the outside should know about, should pay attention to?
0: Oh, where do I start? First, I want to say, if you know, to the viewers, and I appreciate everyone who will turn tune in and is tuning in. The chapter I think is the most important personally as a writer, because I'm a philosopher, but I'm also a writer. Those are two different things. The 10th chapter, the last chapter of the book is a personal story, short story about a particular organizing event I had to go through in a prison in Florida. I'm not going to call the name of the prison. But to answer your question more directly, so please read that chapter. You can start with that chapter. The book can be read from back, front to back, or back to front. That's how I wrote it. But to answer your question, I have a special term, and I say it in this chapter, for really, really, really marginalized situations like the carceral experience or the refugee experience, the stateless experience. That's another one. I call it being beneath the streets. So you have the streets, which is the margins. Anybody that is left out the conversation. Okay. Well, the people who are beneath the streets are the people who are left out the conversation by the people who are left out by the conversation. It's double down, where even the people who are fighting for justice forget to think about these people or think what they did is just not morally worth saving. So to give you the laundry list, though, the things I've seen, for example, in this prison I went to, people don't know that most, if not all, I would say most, I'm not going to put a whole strong claim, but I say most, a lot of the prisons, especially in the southern United States, are organized and ran by people who are affiliated with countless white supremacist groups, anti-black, anti-immigrant, anti-Jew, put your anti, they anti. And so I would even say anti-American. Because if you really believe in the principles of this country is totally against that kind of extremism. And so the things I had to battle with, especially in this, I talk about in this essay, being able to reach the real actors. I really highly recommend for people, this is not my book, it's another book. It's a book called The Jailhouse Lawyer. So The Jailhouse Lawyer is about a guy named Calvin Duncan from Louisiana who was unjustly convicted and sentenced to a lifetime in prison in Louisiana State Prison, Angola. And he became what we call, this is a street term, this is street philosophy literally in real life. It's a name for people who help advocate for legally for people behind bars, and they're called jailhouse lawyers. He wrote a whole book about that. So for me, it's how do you, and no offense to the people like the ACLU or the NAACP, they do good work. But I'm more interested in organizing and getting in touch with social roles like jailhouse lawyers, more so I am in working with established social justice organizations, because those are the people that make a difference immediately. So that's just one example. I don't want to, you know, go on and on, but, you know, jailhouse lawyers are probably the more important in fighting white supremacist guards especially in southern prisons than the ACLU, I would even say. No disrespect to the ACLU.
1: Well, finally, Darian, what advice can you give to young people who may find themselves in a similar sort of position as you once did, you know, really feeling like academia wasn't for them, or that they, you know, just didn't feel inspired maybe by higher education, felt that they were left out of these rarefied halls, that in your position, taking one philosophy class changed the course of your life. Can that happen to other people who feel disconnected, young people who feel disconnected in particular?
0: Totally. Totally. I think this is I tell my students at BU all the time, Boston University, this is the best time to study philosophy, even if you're not a philosophy major or even if you're not in college. Philosophy is all over the internet. And the thing about philosophy is that it requires conversation, but it doesn't require the same kind of training. Anybody, you know, just for the viewers, anybody that says they can train you in philosophy, you better watch them. They're going to reach for your wallet next. And so I just think that, the main thing is just always keeping a curious mind. And we just had an unfortunate event in my hometown where I organized, where they built a statue, took taxpayer money and built a statue to a genocidal American figure by the name of Andrew Jackson, which my home county is named after. For people who don't know, Andrew Jackson killed millions and thousands of Native Americans, poor whites and poor blacks in Florida, Georgia, and Tennessee, you know, all throughout the South. But anyway, I had a comrade, and I mean that in a way of that, just what the word mean, camaraderie. I had a comrade part of my kinship network who called me. He said, you know, Professor P, that's what they call me. Either call me Professor P or school. Professor P, like, what are we supposed to do? It seems like our back against the wall. We don't have enough funding. We don't have to fight this. And I just told him this, never shut up. Never shut up. It's simple. Just how Nancy Reagan told us to just say no when it came to the crack epidemic in the 80s. I'm telling people this in the AI generation. We can't shut up, because if we shut up, the corporations, big business, Wall Street, private equity, artificial intelligence, Elon Musk, everybody who is on the side of the power in the center is going to just crush us. So we can't shut up.
1: Well, on that note, thank you so much, Darian Pollock, for joining us today. Best of luck to you with your new book.
0: Thank you so much.
1: My guest has been Darian Pollock. He's an assistant professor of philosophy at Boston University, the founder and president of the Street Philosophy Institute, Inc., a community organization dedicated to connecting higher education resources to underserved communities, particularly in the rural South. And we've been talking about his new book, Street Knowledge, The Hidden Ways Social Change Happens. I'm Sonali Kolhatkar, host and executive producer of Rising Up with Sonali, an independently produced subscriber-supported program nationally syndicated to radio stations, free speech TV, and podcast platforms.

0: I'm Rick Smith, and this is Labor History in Two.
1: On this day in labor history, the year was 1933. That was the day Detroit anarchist labor leader Joseph Labadie died. Born in Pawpaw in 1850, Joe was born to descendants of French immigrants and grew up among native Potawatomi peoples in southwest Michigan. He became a printer, joining the local typographical union number 18, and worked for the Detroit Post and Tribune. He was an early leader of the Socialist Labor Party. By 1878, Joe organized the first Knights of Labor Assembly in Detroit. He served as the first president of the Detroit Trades Council and founded the Michigan Federation of Labor. He wrote tirelessly for a number of labor and socialist newspapers across the country. He embraced anarchism and soon produced a popular column titled Cranky Notions. Labadie enjoyed the company and correspondence of radical labor leaders like Emma Goldman, Albert and Lucy Parsons, Eugene V. Debs, Benjamin Tucker, Terence Powderly, and others of the progressive era. He was often referred to as the gentle anarchist for his insistence on nonviolence and distancing from those anarchists who advocated the use of violence as an acceptable tactic. Labadie was also known to never throw out any printed material relevant to labor or radical causes. His biographer, Carletta Anderson, notes that the story of his life, deeds, and thoughts is abundantly revealed through the treasure trove of letters, periodicals, clippings, manuscripts, booklets, photos, and circulars once stored in his attic and now housed in the Labadie collection of the University of Michigan. His stockpile of documents of social protest has proven a boon to scholars, enabling them to study the early labor movement in detail. When he died at the age of 83, he considered this to be his legacy.
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1: On the morning of October 7th, my world collapsed. My beloved parents, Bila and Jacobi, were among the first victims of the Hamas attack at Netiv Asara. 2 days later, gathered in grief, our family made a conscious choice to reject vengeance.
0: Israelis and Palestinians are marking the third anniversary of October 7th. Israelis are holding vigils for victims of the Hamas attack, while in Gaza the day is seen as the beginning of Israel's genocide. We'll speak to Israeli peace activist Maoz Inan. His parents were killed 3 years ago. We'll also get a report from Gaza.
2: The worst 3 years that have passed in our lives. There is no life, no living, no food, no basic necessities of life. We wait for water from 5 to 10 o'clock. And we are living in the streets, homeless, tired, worn out. I mean, a life worse than this? We are not living, my friend. We are dead in Gaza.
0: Plus, Al Jazeera analyst Marwan Bashara, author of a new book, 12 Days That Shook the Middle East, Origins of a Genocide. All that and more coming up. Welcome to Democracy Now!, democracynow.org, The War and Peace Report. I'm Amy Goodman. Israel's marking 3 years since the Hamas-led surprise attack, October 7, 2023, that killed almost 1,200 people, with 251 Israelis and foreign nationals taken hostage. In southern Israel, mourners gathered near Kibbutz Chaim to commemorate hundreds of people who were killed and abducted at the Nova Music Festival. During a moment of silence, the booms of Israeli airstrikes on the nearby Gaza Strip could be heard ringing out. Ahead of today's anniversary, Israeli Prime Minister Benjamin Netanyahu presided over a state memorial ceremony in Jerusalem for the more than 800 civilians killed in the October 7th attacks. He did not address reports. He ignored warnings that Hamas had been planning a major operation. His speech was interrupted by a bereaved father, Yaakov Godo, whose son Tom was killed in the attacks.
3: You didn't protect my son on October 7th. You didn't protect 1,200 people who were murdered in one day on October 7th. Shame, disgrace.
0: In Gaza, Israeli forces killed at least three Palestinians today. Among the dead, Nimer Barbach, a 16-year-old child shot in the head by Israeli soldiers east of Khan Yunis, and Mohammed Tamous, a civil defense rescue worker who died of wounds from an Israeli airstrike near Kamel Adwan Hospital. Israel's killed over 74,000 Palestinians in Gaza since Hamas's surprise attack on Israel 3 years ago. Several governments, human rights organizations, and scholarly bodies, including the International Association of Genocide Scholars, have accused Israel of committing genocide in Gaza. According to the UN, as of September, 94% of Gaza's population remain in urgent need of shelter and basic household assistance, while 65% of households were living in tents or makeshift shelters. We'll have more on this story later in the broadcast. Yemen's Saudi-backed government says Houthi militias fired drones and missiles at the Aden International Airport, targeting a passenger terminal, striking a runway just minutes before a flight from Cairo was due to land. Elsewhere, Saudi officials said they'd intercepted a missile fired by Houthis north of the Saudi capital, Riyadh. This comes amidst a counteroffensive by Saudi-backed Yemeni government forces seeking to retake all remaining Houthi-held territory, including Yemen's capital, Sana'a. In the United States, Democratic Senator Chris Murphy of Connecticut said the Pentagon denied him access to Al Udeid Air Base in Qatar during a visit to the Middle East. His failed attempt came after Defense Secretary Pete Hegseth signed a directive restricting travel to the area earlier this year. Senator Murphy claimed he was denied access as part of the Trump administration's effort to conceal the true cost of the U.S.-Israeli war on Iran.
4: I have been to the Middle East probably a dozen times at least. Well, I have been a member of Congress. I have never, ever been denied access to military facilities. This is part of a coordinated, deliberate campaign by the Department of Defense to try to hide the consequences and the true cost of this war.
0: In France, more than 250,000 people marched in over 40 cities Tuesday. It was the largest turnout yet in demonstrations that began more than 2 weeks ago when high school students started blockading their schools. The students are protesting staff shortages, crowded classrooms, and rundown buildings. Labor unions joined in support, along with parents, teachers, and university students. Paris had the biggest march, about 56,000 people, according to the Interior Ministry. Prime Minister Sebastian Lecornu said at least 215 teenagers and 85 school staff have been hurt in clashes with police, calling it, quote, the heaviest toll in decades paid by the school system, unquote. This is a middle school science teacher in Strasbourg.
5: This situation has been deteriorating for years and always at an accelerated pace. And now to see so many demonstrations, so many mobilizations appearing like this everywhere, it clearly shows that there is a general awareness with our living conditions worsening in France.
0: There are calls for a general mobilization across France on October 17th. Spain's government's approved two housing decrees rejected by Parliament last week, which prompted Prime Minister Pedro Sanchez to call a snap election. The housing package approved Tuesday caps rents, temporarily halts evictions, and restricts companies from buying homes. The housing measures follow demonstrations in Barcelona that turned violent as tens of thousands of people took to the streets to protest the eviction of an 87-year-old woman, Mari Carmen, from her lifelong home in Madrid. She had lived there for over 70 years. This is a woman affected by a possible eviction.
6: Make no mistake, if that Mari Carmen business hadn't happened and there weren't so many journalists here, I'd already be out on the effing street in the rain, I swear to you.
0: In Tennessee, Krista Pike has reportedly regained consciousness after surviving a botched execution last week. According to her attorneys, the death row prisoner is off a ventilator and speaking from a hospital bed, where she remains handcuffed and shackled as she recovers from two injections of pentobarbital meant to kill her. Her prognosis remains unclear. Her lawyers say she faces a long road to recovery. Tennessee Republican Governor Bill Lee has ordered an independent review of Pike's failed execution and canceled the only other scheduled execution of the year. Death penalty abolitionists have called on Governor Lee to commute Krista Pike's death sentence. The Pentagon scheduled the execution of 2009 Fort Hood attacker Nidal Hassan by firing squad on December 3rd, marking the first military execution since 1945. President Trump has approved Hegseth's order. Cornell University trustees announced Tuesday former Deputy Attorney General Sally Yates will investigate how the university handles sexual misconduct complaints. Yates's appointment follows outrage and protest over Cornell's response to a complaint from a woman known only as Jane Doe, who alleged she was gang raped by multiple Chi Phi fraternity brothers after being pressured into drinking and taking drugs. No criminal charges have been filed. Jane Doe sued the university, seven former students, and the fraternity last month, alleging Cornell failed to protect her and punish the accused students. Members of the Cornell University Faculty Senate have introduced a resolution for a vote of no confidence in administrators over their handling of the case. There are also growing calls for Cornell University's president to step down. Paramount Skydance has completed its $111 billion takeover of Warner Brothers Discovery. The combined company will be called Skydance, made up of film studios, streaming services, broadcast and cable TV, sports channels and news outlets, CNN and CBS News, along with HBO. With the deal now complete, CEO David Ellison will receive $150 million payday, making him a billionaire. Ellison's father, Larry Ellison, is the multi-billionaire co-founder of Oracle and a major investor in Skydance. Both Ellisons are major Trump supporters. In India, police have detained several opposition leaders, breaking up a protest by Rahul Gandhi, the leader of the Congress Party, and other MPs who are demonstrating against a controversial move that purged 130 million names from the voter rolls nationwide. Tuesday's protests come just days after the Gen Z-led cockroach movement organized demonstrations in Mumbai and Delhi calling for the resignation of India's chief election commissioner, Ganesh Kumar. This is Jairam Ramesh from the National Congress Party, the main opposition to Indian Prime Minister Narendra Modi's BJP.
7: This whole campaign is to highlight the fact that a constitutional functionary, the Chief Election Commission, has violated the Constitution in letter and spirit. He has lied to the Supreme Court. He has lied to the country. And clearly, he cannot stay in office any longer.
0: According to a ProPublica report, 506 U.S. citizens have been detained by immigration agents during the Trump administration. More than 100 Americans were held after agents questioned their citizenship. Nearly all were people of color. At least 70 U.S. children and teens are detained, some of whom were handcuffed. 36 Americans were held for at least a day without being able to contact a lawyer or their family. And roughly a dozen U.S. citizens were deported, mostly children. This comes as the Justice Department moved to strip citizenship from 40 naturalized citizens who have committed crimes. In Georgia, dozens of immigrants jailed at the Folkestone ICE Processing Center launched a hunger strike Tuesday, demanding their release and calling on Congress, judges, and advocates to highlight their plight. They're also demanding protection from deportation and reunification with loved ones. Some of the men have been jailed since October 2023. They've described inadequate medical and dental care, unhealthy and spoiled food, noisy and cramped living quarters, isolation from loved ones, lack of communication from ICE officers, xenophobic and hostile behavior from guards, and a lack of access to sunlight and fresh air. And in New Jersey, an immigrant who led labor and hunger strikes by prisoners at the Delaney Hall ICE jail walked free Tuesday after 8 months behind bars. Martine Soto was transferred from Delaney to an ICE jail in Elizabeth, New Jersey in May after he helped organize protests against spoiled food, overcrowding, inadequate medical care at Delaney Hall ICE jail in Newark, where prisoners are forced to work for around a dollar a day. In retaliation against the strike, guards at Delaney Hall reportedly beat participants, temporarily suspended family visitations. Martine Soto was held in solitary confinement for about 2 months. On Tuesday, he was released from the Elizabeth Detention Center with an ankle monitor and greeted by supporters and his wife, Gabriella, and their two children.
8: I am so thankful for everybody that has helped me. These months have been very, very difficult. Not only did I lose our home, not only did I lose our child, but this experience made me stronger to keep fighting to have the reunitement of our family.
0: And those are some of the headlines. This is Democracy Now!, democracynow.org, The War and Peace Report. I'm Amy Goodman. Israelis and Palestinians are marking 3 years since October 7th, 2023, when Hamas and allied groups launched a surprise attack on Israel. Almost 1,200 people were killed in the attack. About 250 were taken hostage. It was the deadliest such attack in Israel's history. In Gaza, October 7th is viewed as the beginning of the genocide. Over the past 3 years, Israel's killed over 74,000 people in Gaza, according to its health ministry. But many believe that number is a vast undercount. The killing continues despite a so-called ceasefire. Most of Gaza remains in rubble. We'll go to Gaza later in the program, but we begin in Israel, where a moment of silence was held to remember the victims of the October 7th attack in southern Israel. Mourners gathered near Kibbutz Rim to commemorate hundreds of people who were killed and abducted at the Nova Music Festival. During a moment of silence, the booms of Israeli airstrikes on the nearby Gaza Strip could be heard ringing out. We're joined now by the Israeli peace activist Maoz Inon. He lost both of his parents, Bilhan Yaakov Inon, in the Hamas attack. His parents lived on a kibbutz, a farming collective just north of the Gaza border. They were 78 and 76 years old. In the aftermath of the attack, Inon called for peace and reconciliation rather than revenge. Maoz Inon has spent much of the past year of the past 3 years working closely with Palestinian peace activist Aziz Abu Sara, whose brother died in 1990 from injuries from his time in an Israeli prison. Last month, they addressed the United Nations Security Council. This is Maoz Inon.
9: To build a different future, we must face reality. Hamas committed atrocious war crime on October 7, killing and abducting innocent Israeli. At the same time, the Israeli government exploited these atrocities to wage a devastating war of revenge. They've inflicted catastrophic destruction across Gaza while accelerating ethnic cleansing, settlement expansion, and forced displacement in the West Bank. They weaponized our pain. But our grief must not be an excuse for war. It must be the catalyst to end the bloodshed.
10: We believe this is not Israelis versus Palestinians. It is a choice between those who believe in peace, justice, and equality, and those who don't. We call for targeted sanctions on all individuals and institutions that support violence. Apply sanctions without partiality.
0: That was Palestinian peace activist Aziz Abu Sara and Israeli peace activist Maoz Inon addressing the United Nations just a few weeks ago. They co-authored the book, The Future is Peace, A Shared Journey Across the Holy Land. Just this morning, on the anniversary of October 7th, the anniversary of his parents' deaths, Maoz Inon gathered with family at the ruins of his parents' home at their kibbutz. He sent us this clip.
11: This is what remains from my parents' house, only the foundation. The entire house was burned to ashes. We put a memorial plaque for them. It's on the safe room, the only thing that remains.
0: Maoz Inon joins us now from Ashkelon. Welcome back to Democracy Now! Thank you so much for joining us on this very difficult day for you and your family and so many, both of your parents killed on October 7, 2023. Your thoughts today, Maoz?
11: First, Amy, I would like to thank you personally and the entire team at Democracy Now! For supporting, for being there for me and for so many peacemakers, both in Israel and Palestine. And this maybe was what motivated me the most to join today in this difficult day, just to thank you from the bottom of my heart for being there with us in the devastating 3 years that we've been going through. And this is exactly the thoughts that going through me and with the tears and all the emotion that are coming. That we deserve a different reality. We must stop the sounds of bombs and start hearing the sounds of children's playing. And we all deserve it, if it's a Palestinian kids or Israeli kids, they all deserve to live within security, within his dignity, and to have a home, a safe place to go to bed at night and to wake up in the morning with a smile for and to be with their beloved and supporting family. And we must work as hard as we can to achieve it as soon as possible.
0: Mm. If you can talk about what happened in those days after you were in mourning with your family, and you get this note from Aziz Abu Sara, who also lost his brother in that after brutality in an Israeli prison, and what that meant to you and the journey you've been on since.
11: Yeah. So 2 days after October 7th, me and my siblings were just sitting and crying and holding hands. And my young brother told us we must make a family decision based on moral clarity that we are rejecting revenge, that we don't want to avenge the death of our parents, and explain that it's not going to bring them back to life. It will only escalate the cycle of bloodshed with Israelis and Palestinians being trapped within for a century. And the day after, as I waking up crying in bed, I saw a message from Aziz, whom I met only briefly in 2014, maybe for 10 minutes in Jerusalem. And on his message, Aziz shared his condolences. And he says that he's standing with me and with my family in this tragic moment. And it was literally, it's not a metaphor, it was literally like a hand reaching out, saving me from drowning. Drowning into the ocean of sorrow and pain. I was literally drowning. And Aziz, it was my savior. He was my savior. And in the last 3 years, working together, quartering the Future is Peace, starting our own NGO, Internet International, I can now say, and I'm so proud to say it again and again, that yes, I lost not only my parents, I lost many of the hundreds of numbers with, like for you and for our viewers, there are number for me, there are childhood friends, there are people I knew my entire life that lost their life on October 7th. So I lost so much, but I won Aziz as a brother. And this brotherhood is what keep me going, keep us going to achieve a better future, not just for ourselves, but to our people.
0: In 2024, you and the Palestinian peace activists you're talking about, Aziz Abu Sara, met with Pope Francis. And then in 2025, you met with Pope Leo. What did you say to him? And what are you calling for? What are you saying should happen right now?
11: Yeah. So we shared with him channeled our pain and suffering and loss to create a dialogue to achieve a better future in the Holy Land. And Pope Francis asked us, how can I help you? How can I be your ambassador? And we asked him to amplify our messages, and that the question should not be if, but when. When the Israeli-Palestinian conflict will end. And we asked him to be our ambassador to the G7 leadership gathering that was few weeks after in southern Italy. And he went there as our ambassador, and he was able to achieve in the official communique of the G7 leader the language of the Israeli-Palestinian civil society language that the G7 countries must support the civil society in Israel and Palestine to achieve a lasting peace and to invest in reconciliation. Based on that, the EU created a peace fund with 18 million euro that is now is supporting the civil society. And a few months ago, UK, Canada and Australia initiated another peace fund, and we are calling the G7, we are calling, of course, the US and the EU to invest in peace, to invest in reconciliation and in the civil society in Israel and Palestine. And while in one hand investing and supporting peacemakers, in the other hand, those who choose ethnical cleansing, those who choose bloodshed, those who choose destruction must be sanctioned. They must be accountable for the wrongdoing. And this is basically what Aziz and I and so many other been advocating for the last 3 years.
0: I want to turn to Aziz Abu Sara. This is a message he posted on Instagram yesterday.
12: I woke up this morning to the horrible news that Israel demolished the house of my niece, Razan. She, her husband, her children, and 9 other families in East Jerusalem were rendered homeless. Imagine having to work all your life, as Razan has done with her husband, so hard, save every penny so you can finally have an apartment you own, and then it's all gone. Just a few days ago, Bezalel Smotrich, an Israeli minister, said that the way to get rid of Palestinians is to deprive them from hope. And this is exactly what the government did today, is to deprive my family from hope. Ben-Gvir himself came with the demolition party, with the Israeli police, so he can be there to witness it and to participate in demolishing the house. But you know what? This will not succeed.
0: So that was Aziz Abu Sara, your Palestinian peace partner as you travel the world. What more do you know about what's happening, what's happened to his family and what's happening in the West Bank? We just got this report, armed settlers, Israeli settlers beat a photographer in the presence of Israeli soldiers, hospitalizing him as he covered worsening settler violence against the olive farmers in the West Bank. Jafar Ashtia, 58-year-old veteran photographer with AFP, that's Agence France-Presse, was assaulted by a group of settlers. They beat him with their rifle butts despite him being marked as press, assaulted in full view of about a dozen Israeli soldiers. Talk about the situation. Also, Netanyahu, the Israeli prime minister, addressing the nation today and what his message was. Can you hear me, Maoz?
11: No, I can't. Okay. First, I'm not listening to Benjamin Netanyahu. He's not my leader. He's not my prime minister. He's accused for being a war criminal. And I think he should clear his name at the ICC and ICJ. It's not for me to talk about him. And it's exactly what's happening nowadays, and including to Aziz Nis, is exactly what we say at the UN Security Council, that the Israeli government exploited the trauma, the pain, the fear of the Israelis after the October 7th massacre to change the status quo from conflict management to ethnical cleansing. And it's happening in the West Bank, it's happening in East Jerusalem, and it's happening in now more than 70% of the Gaza Strip. And this is what we're calling for international intervention, because they are doing it, the bulldozers and the assault rifles. They are all, many of them are manufactured by American companies. So we are calling, where is the international law will be applied against Israeli terrorists? It doesn't matter if they are cabinet members, they are prime ministers or IDF soldiers. And this is exactly why the work we are doing is must be amplified, and not to give hope, not to give hope about the Israelis and Palestinians, but to act. We had enough empty statements. We have enough prayers. We have enough world leader that cross their finger for us. But crossing fingers is not enough. We need action, and we need to see them on the ground.
0: Maoz Inan, I want to thank you for being with us, Israeli peace activist and co-author with Palestinian peace activist Aziz Abu Sara, author of the book The Future is Peace, A Shared Journey Across the Holy Land. Maoz Inan lost both his parents, Bilha and Yaakov Inan, in the attack on October 7, 2023. He spoke to us from Ashkelon. Coming up, Marwan Bishara, author of the new book 12 Days That Shook the Middle East, Origins of a Genocide. And then we go directly to Gaza. Stay with us. Yeah.

0: witness a world performed by the New York City Palestinian Youth Choir. This is Democracy Now!, democracynow.org. I'm Amy Goodman. 12 Days That Shook the Middle East, Origins of a Genocide. That's the title of a new book by the Al Jazeera senior political analyst Marwan Bashara. In the opening pages, he writes, 12 days were enough. It took no more than 12 days from Netanyahu's October 7th war speech to Biden's October 19th rare Oval Office speech to expose the anatomy of Israel's war, its intended strategy, and the method of its madness. The genocide was not a slip. It was the result of a predetermined strategy for which there existed a blueprint, if not a premeditated decision. Hamas had set the process in motion on October 7th. It lost control of that process the very same day. Marwan Bashara has been with Al Jazeera for more than 20 years, has written three books and written for many publications, joining us now from Paris, France. Marwan, congratulations on your book. Thank you for joining us. If you can talk about that quote and say, you say Hamas set the process in motion October 7th and immediately lost control of that process. What do you mean?
1: Yes, absolutely. Clearly, the attack of October 7 was the trigger for what came after. And my argument is that we know about what came after basically the past 2 or 3 years from those very first 12 days after October 7. And it started with ideology. You know, genocides don't start with bombs. They start with ideology. And in this case, the ideology has been decades in the making, a century, I would even say, in the making, in the sense of the establishment of a racist supremacist system, regime, that had been in control of Palestinians and Palestinian life and destiny for the past 80 years, occupying them and dispossessing them and discriminating against them. This has been going on for many decades. So that was ready, intact, on the eve of October 7, October 8. And then there was the dehumanization. Immediately after October 7, October 8, 9, 10, we saw this extraordinary campaign of dehumanization of the Palestinians as animals, Nazi-like. You cannot deal with them. They don't understand. They are primitive. They only understand the language of force and violence and so on and so forth. After that, immediately came the hyperbole, the exaggeration of what exactly happened October 7. October 7 was bloody and it was horrific. And your earlier guest testified to the fact that this was not easy for hundreds of Israeli civilians. But Netanyahu and his government had to go overboard to exaggerate, to lie, to deceive about what exactly happened. And their role in it as well, invoking the so-called Hannibal Doctrine, where they themselves joined the bombing of those involved in the conflict during October 7.
0: Marwan, explain the Hannibal Doctrine.
1: So the Hannibal Doctrine was something that was invoked in the early 1980s by the Israeli military, saying we cannot afford to have Israeli soldiers being captured because then we're going to have to negotiate their release, and that will cost us Palestinian or, in that case, Lebanese prisoners in Israeli jails. So because they did not want to release Palestinian or Lebanese prisoners, they decided that if any one Israeli soldier, later on civilian, is captured by any kidnappers, that the Israeli military then will take extraordinary measure to kill the operation, including, if it need be, to kill the soldier, the Israeli soldier, the Israeli civilian. So on October 7, immediately after the wars, after the operation started, in the early hours of the morning of October 7, apparently the Israeli military invoked the Hannibal Doctrine, and Israeli aircrafts, jet, you know, bombers and tanks started carrying attacks against suspected conflict zones, whether it's kibbutz or settlements or whether it is convoys going back to Gaza. So the invocation of that controversial military order clearly led to the death of perhaps hundreds of Israeli civilians, and many as well among the Palestinians, whether it's Hamas or any of those Palestinians who came into Gaza. All of that, you know, taking that into consideration, what happened soon after that is the worst part of it, right? The establishment of a war cabinet, the declaration of war, the deployment of 100,000 soldiers on the border with Gaza, the recall of 350,000 reservists from the Israeli army, and setting up a strategy under the rubric of lethality, which has been developed over many years of wars in Gaza. And lethality is the one that involved mass destruction, not discriminate destruction, that involved the use of the so-called lavender system, gospel system, where's my daddy, your daddy system, and so on and so forth, that would actually lead to massive devastation of Gaza. And that's where the intention came. They've said it in press conferences, in war rooms. They've said it in public, in declarations, ministers and opposition leaders about why there is no innocence in Gaza and why we're going to have to bomb all of them. Some of them spoke about nuking them. Some of them spoke about nothing is going to be left standing in Gaza. We're going to turn it into a deserted strip. And all of these things were then repeated by the soldiers, not only as slogans, but even as songs, right? Repeated by the soldiers. So the orders went down the hierarchy from the government ministers to the army, and was implemented by the generals who boasted of bombing Gaza back to the Stone Age. And they certainly tried to do that.
0: If you can talk about what is the power that the U.S. has over Israel. You know, many said, for example, with the Iran war, that Israel brought the U.S. into it. But do you see it in that way? And what about Jared Kushner, President Trump's son-in-law, just visiting with the Israeli Prime Minister Netanyahu, also meeting directly with Hamas, but not meeting with the head of the PA, the Palestinian Authority? And if you can talk about where all of this stands right now, as people stood with a moment of silence on this October 7th, people at the music festival, Israelis mourning the dead, they could hear the boom of Israeli airstrikes continuing in Gaza. Talk about the Board of Peace. Talk about the Palestinian government that was set up in exile in Cairo, still not allowed to come into Gaza by Israel.
1: So let's start with the most relevant to the issue at hand, which is the Biden administration first, right? Because nowadays, anywhere you look in the Atlantic, where you are, the Atlantic magazine or the New Yorker or the New York Times or even

0: President Biden himself attended the war cabinet meetings on October 18, back in 2023. Lloyd Austin, the Secretary of Defense, attended war meetings. Secretary Blinken attended war meetings. So when you watch people like Jake Sullivan, the former National Security Advisor, sitting on Jon Stewart's show talking about how they tried their best to have a ceasefire and they really put pressure on the Israeli government and they succeeded, you know, 15 months later, it's all humbug. It's all BS. They were part and parcel. The banality of evil wasn't in Israel. It was in Washington, because the kind of support that Washington provided to Israel, diplomatic support, financial support, military support, they were talking about, we were trying to help the Palestinians while actually giving Israel the arms to shoot the Palestinians before sending them the band-aids to take care of their injuries. So Washington, in that sense, in the sense of the Biden administration and its officials, were part and parcel. We're complicit. We're cooperating, coordinating the war effort that actually was a genocidal war in Gaza. We really must underline that because we are seeing history rewritten as we speak in the U.S. publications, as I remember it, after the 2003 war, when many of the then the Bush administration tried to whitewash their crimes, and the journalists who supported that war, just like those who supported the war in Gaza, are now trying to whitewash the record. It's
1: I wanted to go to the former top State Department official under President Biden admitting a genocide has taken place in Gaza. Wendy Sherman serves as Deputy Secretary of State until her retirement in July 2023. She spoke on a Bloomberg podcast.
2: I think that it is critical that Israel remain an ally of the United States and that we protect the right of a Jewish state. But I also believe that the Prime Minister has led us down a road, and we have been part of it, that has, in essence, created a genocide in Gaza.
1: And then there's former State Department spokesperson Matt Miller, who spent more than a year as the face of the Biden administration's foreign policy and repeatedly defended Israel against allegations of war crimes and genocide in Gaza. He later admitted on a podcast interview with Sky News that, yes, Israel committed war crimes.
3: I don't think it's a genocide, but I think I think it is without a doubt true that Israel has committed war crimes.
4: You wouldn't have said that at the podium.
3: Yeah, look, because when you're at the podium, you're not expressing your personal opinion. You're expressing the conclusions of the United States government.
1: And then you have Brett McGurk, who's just come out with his new book. It's called Brink. The headline in the New York Times, Ready to Blow His Stack, How Biden Nearly Cut Off Netanyahu Over Gaza. And that's talking about what McGurk is saying in his book, Marwan Bashara. Take it through to the Trump administration now.
0: Yes, there's no doubt that even according to McGurk and Sullivan, that they paved the way for the Trump administration's takeover the war effort, that they paved the way in the worst possible manner for the Trump administration then to take it on and to do whatever it wants, including the weaponization of hunger and the weaponization of the food aid to the Palestinian people. I mean, we sunk into a whole new abyss with the Trump administration. During the Biden administration, the United States was basically complicit in genocide. During the Trump administration, on the very first few days when it took over, they start talking about ethnically cleansing Gaza out in the open. President Trump spoke of ethnically cleansing Gaza, the entire Gaza Strip, in order to have a beachside property called Trump Land or whatever, or called, you know, the New Riviera in the East. So the cynicism that the Trump administration dealt in its first year with the Gaza issue, taking up the mantle from the Biden administration, that was really, you know, just so depressing to watch, in the sense that from one administration to another administration, we see complicity with genocide. We see the United States aiding an Israeli government, protecting an Israeli government, and instead of having them stand up for the responsibility for the war crimes, they attack the International Criminal Court and the International Court of Justice, which is unprecedented for an American president, for the United States, to be so hostile to international law, international legality, international institutions, the United Nations, even the United Nations, you know, relief agency like UNRWA and so on and so forth, that were indispensable for the people in Gaza, when the policy was to starve them, to bomb their bakeries and schools and universities, to turn their schoolyards into graveyards. You at least needed something like UNRWA, but no, UNRWA has to be demonized. UNRWA has to be cut down to size. UNRWA has to be blocked and to be, again, demonized by not only Israel, but also by the United States. So the Trump administration did everything possible in order to achieve some sort of a Israeli victory and a Hamas surrender, and forced the United Nations Security Council to adopt a resolution which, to my mind, Amy, is illegal. And I say that not being a legal scholar, but certainly being a student of history. The United Nations Security Council, under pressure from the Trump administration, and because the genocide was going on and they had to do something, they adopted a resolution that recognized the border peace without this border peace ever being defined, without knowing zero about what is this border peace. So they adopted the resolution, and this allowed the Trump administration then to go on and to define this border peace as it wishes, including appointing President Trump as a, you know, life member that heads it, and Netanyahu, of course, and Putin as members of the border peace. So you can imagine the surrealism, right, behind this kind of an effort in order to turn a two-year genocide into a mockery of international law.
1: Marwan Bashara, there is so much to talk about and so little time, and we want to get directly on the ground to Gaza. So I want to thank you for being with us. Al Jazeera's senior political analyst, author of the new book, 12 Days That Shook the Middle East, Origins of a Genocide. Coming up, we go to Gaza City to speak with journalist Akram Asadhari. Stay with us.

0: at the danger by the Palestinian oud musician Huda Asfour performing in our Democracy Now! Studio. This is Democracy Now!, democracynow.org. I'm Amy Goodman. We end today's show in Gaza, where today's date, October 7th, is seen as the beginning of Israel's genocide and the 3 years since the Hamas attack on Israel that killed nearly 1,200 people. Israeli forces have killed over 74,000 Palestinians. Many believe the death toll is a vast undercount. This is a displaced Palestinian from Beit Hanun speaking today in Gaza City.
1: The worst 3 years that have passed in our lives. There is no life, no living, no food, no basic necessities of life. We wait for water from 5 to 10 o'clock, and we are living in the streets, homeless, tired, worn out. I mean, a life worse than this? We are not living, my friend. We are dead in Gaza.
0: We go now to Gaza City, where we're joined by journalist Akram Asatari. I want to thank you so much for being with us. We spoke to you a few years ago as a journalist. You then went on to work with a humanitarian aid organization for several years. Now we're back being able to speak to you in Gaza City. Can you describe what's happening on the ground? We just reported that as Israelis mourn the dead at the music site in southern Israel, they could hear the booms of Israeli airstrikes on the Gaza Strip right nearby. Tell us what's happening where you are, Akram.
2: Well, October 7th was a day when Gaza changed once and forever. The way Palestinians have been living has changed. The way Palestinians have been managing their life has changed as well. The way Palestinians were defining their life has changed. The Palestinians now are living in a de facto that has redefined everything. Their understanding of life, their way of running and managing that life, their way to access things, their way to live, their way to stay in homes, their way to live in tents, every single aspect of the life of the people of Gaza has changed once and forever. Around 85% of the built environment in Gaza is already destroyed. Around 74% of the land of the Gaza Strip is also controlled by Israel and the IDF. Gazans have been struggling to access water and to access food. They have been facing significant public health hazards because of the fact that they were consuming water that was not properly treated. Organizations have been struggling for the sake of helping the people of Gaza. Statements were made by international and UN figures, diplomats all over the world, condemning the situation that has been going on, calling for Gazans to live and lead a normal life. Unfortunately, for the third year now, and on October 7th, Gazans are reminded by the fact that they have been living in death and fear, destruction and displacement. Another Gazan was killed a couple of hours ago in Khan Yunis refugee camp, 60 years old Gazan that was targeted by IDF. Yesterday, another Palestinian was targeted in Ashata, the beach camp, by another drone strike, and he also lost his life. Several people were injured. The people who are living in the tents with no even minimum standard for living are living in exacerbating safety and security risks. They, significant proportion of them, is still not reunioned with their families that are outside of the Gaza Strip. And some of them, also significant part of them, around 8,000 families, are not aware about the whereabouts of the bodies of their missed family members. Around 250 journalists were killed. As you said, 74,000 Gazans were confirmed to be dead, while the number is much higher. Around 8,000 people are not, 8,000 Gazans are dead, but the bodies are not discovered yet. The Gazans who were worried about their dears were organizing mass funerals for 150 bodies, for two bodies, where the memories that were remaining from the people were their remains, their clothes, their shoes, their watches, and anything simple yet can give some comfort to the ones who were not sure about the whereabouts of the bodies of their dears. The life in Gaza has changed forever. People are still struggling, and people are today reminded, since the last night, they reminded that the Israeli Air Force is still hovering all around different parts of the Gaza Strip, and that the IDF is still hunting Gazans, disturbing the already disturbed life, spreading death and displacement once and once again.
0: Akram, I'm wondering if you can respond to the United Nations Human Rights Chief Volker Türk, who's called Gaza a death trap for journalists. You have been a journalist in Gaza for years. As you said, you lost 250, more than 250 colleagues. What has this meant as the Israeli Prime Minister Benjamin Netanyahu does not allow in international journalists, and then the Israeli military kills hundreds of Palestinian journalists?
2: The situation in Gaza is catastrophic as an overall situation when it comes to the general population, but there are some specific job-related hardships when it comes to the journalists. They were always there. They were the first responder along with the medical teams to cover the truth about the bombardments, and also they were the footage that we were providing was used by very significant committees that were fact-finding and were hoping that they would condemn the occupation. Now, that made them also be the brunt of most of the hostilities that were taking place in the Gaza Strip. That made them a target, which they were not supposed to be a target. They were targeted while doing their job. Their job proved to be a dangerous job for the occupation because it has been exposing some and most of the atrocities that have been taking place. They have discovered the truth. They have also, they have widespread presence worldwide, even when they are very dedicated local Palestinian journalists, and the footage that have been provided, they have been provided, was used and is still being used by diplomats, by INGOs, by UN agencies, and that's why I believe they were classified as an enemy, and they have been paying that very heavy price that could reach their life being claimed by the ongoing war that has been merciless when it comes to the to them, when it comes to the paramedics, when it comes to the medical teams, and when it comes to also humanitarian crews who were trying to reach out for the people in need and alleviate a bit of their suffering.
0: Akram, you have worked in the humanitarian field for the last few years. According to the UN, over 560 humanitarian workers have been killed in Gaza in the last 3 years. What has been most shocking to you about what you witnessed during this work, and what made you decide to go from being a journalist to a humanitarian worker and now back to being a journalist?
2: As a matter of fact, I indeed was working for a humanitarian organization. I was hoping that by working with that organization, I'd be able to support the humanitarian effort. I would be able to contribute to alleviation of the suffering of the people. And yes, indeed, I was very close to the people. Some of the ex-prisoners who were released, not being very well oriented to the situation. Some of them were with psychological situations. Some of them were unable to identify their families. Some others were not able to move. Some of them lost their limbs. I was there. I was hoping that I would help. And I was indeed helping with that organization, seeing the people, recording their experiences, extending a helping hand when needed. The organization was also helping the general population by empowering them, providing them with the very essential supplies. And I also managed to find my way to still try to help people and extend a helping hand to them, even with me outside of that organization. I believe the humanitarian situation is very catastrophic, and it is one of the direct results of October 7th. For such a significant period of time, people were not allowed to access any kind of food supplies whatsoever in the Gaza North, and some other times throughout the full Gaza Strip. People were deprived from the shelter. People were deprived from the non-food items. More importantly, the tents that they used as a temporary shelter for the people of Gaza. The toll that has been endured by the humanitarian workers is also very heavy. More than 500 people were killed. Most of them were killed during their job, during the service, during reaching out to the community or coming back from the internally displaced people camps. They were killed while cooking the food for the people in need when the food was extremely scarce. They were killed when they were reaching out for the children who are most vulnerable, for the elderly people, for the women, for the IDPs in general, who are also, even if they are young, even if they are men, they are also vulnerable because of the very scarce situation that was endured in Gaza that is still very relevant to the day. So the situation is extremely dire. The humanitarian workers have been trying to help and support the people, and they have already paid a heavy price, and they're still continuously paying that heavy price. Some of them were injured, some others were not lucky enough to survive, but most of them are still determined to continue delivering the mandate and continue reaching out and supporting the people of Gaza. Despite the very difficult situation in Gaza, despite the fear of death and destruction, despite the fear of injury, despite the very lacking situation they have been living when it comes to fuel, when it comes to movement of cars, when it comes to the condition of streets and buildings and camps, the humanitarian workers are courageously continuing to deliver their mandate, continuing to work and continuing to see off their colleagues dying and being buried without giving up that mandate and without giving up that noble mission. Something that should be acknowledged, something that should be appreciated, and they all know very well that they have been serving this noble notion of supporting and uplifting people and providing them with their very basic human right of access to food and supplies in a very critical conflict zone.
0: Akram Asatari, I want to thank you so much for being with us. Be safe. Gaza-based journalist joining us today from Gaza City. That does it for our show. Democracy Now! Is currently accepting applications for an individual giving manager to support our fundraising team. You can learn more at democracynow.org. I'm on the road here in the United States on October 16th. We'll be at the Woodstock Film Festival for an afternoon panel. Then to Hollywood, California on October 22nd, October 23rd at Stanford University, where the film Steal the Story, Please will be playing. We'll speak afterwards in the Q&A. On October 26th and 27th, University of Colorado Boulder, Colorado State University, Fort Collins. I'm Amy Goodman. Thanks for joining us.
3: I've got to hand it to Washington's Republican policymakers. They've come up with a truly remarkable way that, they promise, will vastly expand the number of small businesses in America. Great! This is personal for me, for I grew up in a family that had a Main Street business in small-town Texas, so I know how hard it is for little guys to battle the raw monopoly power of corporate chains. Thus, I cheered the GOP, until I learned that their small business proposal is just another big business scam. Far from actually increasing the number of small enterprises, Trump bureaucrats are merely redefining small to include big. For example, the Small Business Administration has long categorized a business as small if it had less than $25 million in yearly sales. But they've now jacked that definition up by 1,000%. Indeed, even some billion-dollar giants can now, hocus-pocus, qualify as small. This is much worse than a statistical ruse, for it means that very large outfits with Wall Street backing, Washington lobbyists, and slick corporate lawyers will suddenly take the grants, contracts, and other government benefits intended to advance genuine Main Street innovators and competitors. In short, the GOP's cynical scheme is using the small business label to overpower those very enterprises. It is a deliberate rigging of the rules by today's right-wing government officials to help big business grab public money, increasing the power of corporate elites to eliminate competitors and further monopolize our economy. This is Jim Hightower saying, remember this deceit when Republican Congress critters run corporate-financed election ads this fall, claiming to love small business. Yeah, love it to death. The Hightower Radio Lowdown is made possible by you subscribers to Jim Hightower's Lowdown on Substack. Find us at jimhightower.substack.com.
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1: In the city of Chicago, whether it's citations for parking or towing an impoundment or traffic tickets through red light cameras, which are concentrated especially in poor communities of color, all of those sorts of operations together account for, and this is just auto-related, accounts for 7% of the city's total budget, which is just stunning.
0: At every step of the process in which communities are policed and punished, states, localities, and other public entities benefit financially, along with their partners in the private sector. Scholars Joe Soss and Joshua Page describe the multitude of ways in which the poorest people, not just individuals, but the communities around them, become a cash cow for extracting revenue for the state. From the studios of KPFA in Berkeley, California, this is Against the Grain on Pacifica Radio. I'm Sasha Lilly. The poor and people of color have been dispossessed and exploited since this country's inception. But in the 1980s, that form of exploitation shifted. In the context of austerity, of tax cuts for the wealthy resulting in constrained public services and limited public funding, the state turned to those with the least. The tremendous sweep of revenue extraction and how it became central to the criminal legal system is the subject of legal plunder, the predatory dimensions of criminal justice. Joshua Page is professor of sociology and law at the University of Minnesota, and Joe Soss is professor of public service there. Joe, can you give us a sense of how extensive is the practice of extracting revenue, either for the state or for private interests, from people who are caught up in the criminal legal system?
1: Well, today, some sort of practice or another that does that, that extracts from poor communities, exists almost everywhere in the system and almost everywhere in the country. It occurs through policing, through courts, through prisons and jails. It occurs through probation and parole and through the bail industry and a whole variety of services provided through for-profit firms that are connected almost everywhere throughout the system. So it's quite pervasive, and this is something that did not exist in this way simply, 40 years ago. It's been a new development and spread rapidly. The one thing that I'd say about your question is, you say people who are entangled in the criminal legal system. Well, that is an interesting question, because part of what these extractive practices do is entangle community members, especially family members, but others in the community, well beyond the person who we usually think of as entangled in the system, who might be arrested or.
0: Well, keeping that in mind, then, that we're not just talking about those particular people who are directly caught up in the system, I want to ask you both, to illustrate this. What are the forms that this practice, which you call predatory, kind of revenue-generating practice, can take at the level of policing?
1: Sure. Well, at the level of policing, there are obviously all kinds of fines and citations that get distributed. And also police are typically the ones, law enforcement at that level, is who's involved in processes of asset forfeiture. And in asset forfeiture, the individual isn't really accused of violating any law. Rather, their property is accused of having illicit origins or uses of some sort. And of course, the piece of property doesn't have the same rights as an individual, like rights to legal defense. And it can be taken essentially with an accusation. And then, so we're talking about a car or cash or a television set or anything that it might be. And that can be taken by law enforcement under suspicion, and the individual would have to pursue a very costly legal challenge to get a return to them. And that almost never happens, of course. And so in this manner, you see law enforcement generating tremendous revenue. In fact, in 2014, for the first time, and quite shockingly, the total amount taken through asset forfeiture around the country exceeded the total amount taken nationally through burglaries that year.
0: Ironic. So where does the money go then, from asset forfeiture or police ticketing people for, you know, a traffic violation or jaywalking or whatever? Where does that money go? Can one generalize about where that money ends up?
1: Well, there are different kinds of rules in different jurisdictions. Sometimes this goes into general revenue at the municipal level or at the state level. With asset forfeiture in particular, there's been a significant problem with the money becoming a kind of slush fund for local police departments, where they spend it on all sorts of things that are not really approved through democratically elected representatives and may not be actually revealed publicly, may not be documented for the public record in various ways. So it's been a significant accountability problem. Now, in many cases, the revenue that's generated, because it gets mixed in, it may wind up going to a variety of other agencies that have nothing to do with criminal legal governance. And through that process gives other agencies within government a material investment in maximizing revenue, or at least defending the revenue that's coming in through these sorts of practices.
0: Joshua Page, then, at the next step, when people face courts, how does this extraction of revenue function there? What forms does it take? And what impact does that have on those people who are directly or indirectly pulled into the nexus of the criminal legal system?
2: Well, when people are arrested, often they'll have to come up with bail. So in most states that have a cash bail system where judges post bail that people are unable to pay, they often have to go to a bail bond company to get out, which then charge 10% of the bail, which is not returned. So people are losing hundreds, often thousands of dollars. And then when people get into their court cases, the courts now charge all kinds of fees for quote unquote using the legal system. Most places now charge fees for public defenders. Some charge fees for trials. And then when a person is convicted, all kinds of what are called assessments or surcharges are charged to the defendant. So you'll often have to pay into a victim's fund, into a law library fund. And these are also where revenues are distributed sort of across government. And if a person remains in jail, then they're subjected to all kinds of extractive practices that are in the jail. And those go from the phone calls to the commissary, people on the outside putting money on their books. And so what Joe and I try to show in the book is that these practices often work together and are really connected. And it's that create this sort of cascading effect where people are losing money at every turn.
0: So I wonder if you could talk more about something you just mentioned, which is the bail bond industry. Tell us, if you will, how it operates. And also, this is something that you actually have particular insight into, and I wonder if you could talk about that.
2: Several years ago, I spent over a year actually working as a bail bond agent as part of a study of the industry and bail in general. And it was through that I had really a firsthand understanding of how the industry works. So it works in that it begins with judges requiring financial bail that defendants can't afford. You know, particularly since the 1990s, the frequency with which judges assign bail and the amount of money that they require has gone up considerably. And over 80% of defendants are indigent enough to qualify for a public defender. The majority of them cannot afford to post their own bail with the court, which they would get back at the end of their case. And so what they have no choice but to go to bail bond companies. Now, these are private companies that offer to bail people out of jail for a premium, which is typically 10%. So for a $1,000 bail. The bail bond company would charge $100 that it keeps. It doesn't give back to the defendant. In addition, the defendant will have to sign a contract, as well as come up with at least one, often two, co-signers who will co-sign the contract. Also, somewhat like signing for a loan, which then brings in a whole population of people who then become responsible for the defendant and under the thumb of the bail bond company.
0: You also mentioned that once people, if they are found guilty and end up in jail or prison, that there's a whole system, and you're stressing that these systems are not operating in isolation, but in many ways are connected with each other, of extracting revenue from the incarcerated. And I think that may come as a surprise for a lot of people who aren't connected to, have never been in prison, or aren't connected to people who have been sent to jail, that this is not just about private prisons, but about the majority of them, which are public prisons. Can you tell us in more detail how that operates and where the revenue ends up?
2: Yeah, that's a really great question. Typically when people are thinking about money making, and when it comes to incarceration, are thinking of private prisons, prisons that are owned and operated by private corporations. But it's also true that the public prisons, those that are owned and operated by the state, are shot through with all kinds of revenue extracting practices. Some of these private, some of these public. So jails and prisons often charge what are called pay-to-stay fees. They charge for room and board, medical expenses, and all kinds of other services. And then there are a bunch of private companies that are involved. So we have the telecoms that charge exorbitant rates for phone calls. We have commissaries that are like, you know, little stores inside of the prisons that jack up their prices. And so for all those practices, the incarcerated person needs money. And because, you know, those who work on the inside make so little from their employment, they rely on people on the outside. And so it's here that family members primarily provide that money. And when they do, deposit money to put on the books, if people are in jail or prison, they're often charged a very large fee for that. And so throughout the process, it's actually the person's family that's putting up the money. Whether we're talking about bail, the people who pay the premiums are often family members, most often women, mothers, grandmothers, sisters, wives, girlfriends. Those putting the money on people's books, same. It's shown that it's primarily women, primarily low income women in color, that are putting up this money that's getting extracted. And this money, so some of it goes, so the fees would go to the government. And then for the private services, these private companies sign contracts with the state. And often as part of those contracts, the state gets a commission. And so the company will give a set amount to the state based on the profits that they get. And so, you know, the telecom industry, for example, is a $1.2 billion industry. And it was reported several years ago that states brought in $460 million in these commissions. So the revenue is going both to private companies and to the state, who are operating in partnership. These are public-private partnerships.
0: Josh was just talking about the ways that entities benefit from these extractive arrangements where revenue is generated off of people within the criminal legal system or their relatives. And I wanted to ask you, what is the magnitude of the revenue generation for the state? I mean, I recognize that what you're writing about here operates on a multitude of levels, from very local up to very broad levels of governance. But can we make generalizations about these revenues? Are they really significant for these different public entities that benefit from those revenues?
1: The short answer is yes. The more complex answer is that we don't have very good data to look at this in any sort of summary way across the nation. And we don't have that because government doesn't collect doesn't you know, federal government doesn't require local or state governments to record all this information in a uniform fashion, doesn't collect it at the national level, so that we can hold government accountable for these activities. There's just simply no good record of this. There are some surveys in which various states or localities report their own information in whatever ways they choose to do so, and it's self-reporting, so we don't know for sure what it means, but we just don't really have anything solid. What we do have are records in various places that have emerged either from some sort of accounting within a particular local or state government, or because there's been an investigation, or there's been by journalists or something like that. Researchers have sometimes been able to get better data in particular locales. And what we know from that is that for the most part, wherever we look, we find that jurisdictions have become, at the state and local levels, quite dependent on these revenues. These practices really escalated, in some cases emerged and escalated in the wake of starting sort of after the mid-1980s, when you saw tremendous cuts in taxes on corporations and on wealthy Americans. You saw substantial reductions in transfers downward from federal government to state and local governments. And you also saw increases in what state and local governments were expected to do. New responsibilities devolved down from federal government to the lower levels. And so what happened at that point was there were too few resources at those levels to cover the new responsibilities. And they began to develop a variety of practices for extracting from the bottom to fill in the gaps. And so in many cases, what we see around the country is that even when the percentages are not especially high for what of the overall budget of a city, say, or of a state, the resources are essential because they've been cut to the bone in terms of revenues available for funding operations. And what these revenues do is fill in, sometimes quite substantially. You know, in the city of Chicago, for example, whether it's citations for parking or towing an impoundment or traffic tickets through red light cameras, which are concentrated especially in poor communities of color, all of those sorts of operations together account for, and this is just auto-related stuff, accounts for 7% of the city's total budget, which is just stunning. So you have various mixes in different states and localities, but in general, you find that whatever the variation might be across those localities, they're playing a really fundamental role in filling in the budget holes that they have.
0: Joe Soss is my guest, co-author with Joshua Page of Legal Plunder, The Predatory Dimensions of Criminal Justice. I'm Sasha Lilly, and this is Against the Grain. So, Josh, we've been talking about the vastness of the revenues that are generated by ticketing people and charging them for fees. And if they are in the courts, if they're charged with something, bail bonds, and if they end up incarcerated, all the many, many costs at inflated levels that they or their families must pay, in a sense, an image is taking shape. But I wonder if you could tell us more directly, what is the human cost of these predatory practices, given that by and large they are targeting the most vulnerable people in society?
2: To begin with, they require people to make serious trade-offs, right? Because again, these are the people that are being disproportionately being charged these fines and fees, and you know, paying the bails, paying the telephone charges, and so forth, are low income, if not poor. And so when they have to pay these things, then, you know, there are costs and there are trade-offs that have to happen. You know, there's lots of reports showing that people who pay, you know, have this kind of criminal legal debt have to often, you know, put off rent, have to put off, you know, purchasing medicines, groceries, and so forth. Often people again, often the family members of the criminal person who's legally entangled will take on additional jobs. They'll stay in jobs that they don't want to be a part of. There's research that show it has negative effects on children because of the costs that are taken. And so I think, you know, on the one hand, there's a lot of socioeconomic costs that also spill over into, you know, there's some research on the psychological costs, the health effect, negative health effects of people, not just because they may be putting off doctor's visits or medical, but the stress that's involved with being so in debt, you know. And often people are indebted not just to the criminal legal system, but have debt from, you know, education loans, medical debt, and so forth. So it puts people, you know, there's growing research to show the sort of multidimensional harms that come from this. So yeah, I think that's, you know, a good place to begin. And of course, you know, these debts, because they're often covered by, you know, the people who are not legally entangled, it creates real tensions in relationships. You know, it creates, you know, it raises questions about who owes what to whom. You know, I saw when I was working bail is that parents or partners or so forth would pay the bail, and then there would be expectations that the person would not only pay them back monetarily, but more importantly, to take certain actions to change their life. And when that didn't happen, that there would be disappointment and so forth. And so, you know, these debts are, you know, yes, they are financial, but they also become social, and they reshape social relations among families, among partners, and so forth.
0: Do you think that when we think about poverty in the U.S., the fees and fines and other ways that the criminal legal system extracts revenue from people, disproportionately poor people, needs to be taken into account?
2: Oh, I definitely do. It's really important to understand poverty as being not just about, you know, individuals and their educational level and so forth, but really focusing on the institutions and organizations that actively extract revenues out of particular communities, right? So our focus in this book is really on communities, which are the sources of the government resources, the private profits. And, you know, there's some studies in the bail area and the fines and fee that show, you know, just how socially and spatially concentrated this revenue extraction is. And it's drawing out huge amounts of money from communities that are, you know, already are marked by concentrated disadvantage. And so absolutely. But of course not in isolation, right? These are also the same communities that people are dependent on payday lenders, on pawn shops that are targeted for subprime loans. And so I think this is part of the mix that really, you know, helps us understand, you know, the stickiness of poverty, the stickiness of the racial wealth gap, and so forth.
0: Joshua Page, how new is this? Predatory practices being directed to people who are in racialized groups, people who are poor or working class. Some people might think, well, hasn't that really been baked into this country from the beginning?
2: Yeah, I mean, so our argument in this book is about continuity and change, right? It's not just like one long story of continuity. There's substantial change that we're talking about too. And so if we want to focus just on the criminal legal system, I mean, what we call predation resource extraction has been there from the very, very beginning, right? But for the most part, up until the 1980s, most of the extraction was focused on labor, extracting labor from those who are either defendants or people who are convicted of crime, right? Going back to convict leasing, chain gangs, plantation prisons, you know, agricultural-based plantation prisons in the South, you know, where they're Factories were set up inside of prisons during the Gilded Age and made, you know, made substantial revenues, profits for businesses. But that what really changed in the 1980s is there was a shift from labor to finance. Now, prison exploitation of prison labor still exists, but it's been dwarfed now by these practices that focus on finance, that focus on extracting money primarily from legally entangled people and their families. And part of the reason for that is the system grew so large that when you get just a little bit of money from the individuals who are involved in the system and their loved ones and communities, you can actually start making substantial revenues. And so the shift we talk about is, you know, this rebalancing from specifically labor to finance, which was part of the general financialization of the economy in the U.S., you know, from the 1970s onwards. So yeah, there is a lot. We do tell a story of continuity of the specific targeting of groups that are disadvantaged by race, class, and gender. But we also tell a story of change over time. And that's, it's really clear when we start looking at the criminal legal system, how this has shifted. So we try to tell that story, also.
0: Joe Soss, can you place the changes in the 1980s that led to this kind of quantitative and qualitative shift in how predatory practices were extracted in the United States, you know, move from whatever historic dispossession, labor exploitation, to one through finance and generation of revenue? In the context of changes that had happened earlier that pushed toward criminalizing and policing Black and brown communities in the decades previous to that?
1: Sure. Well, let me start by addressing, you said, you know, it's not just a qualitative shift from a labor focus to finance, but also a quantitative shift. And I just want to elaborate on that for a moment.
0: Sure.
1: Which is that that part of the big difference that it makes to focus on labor than to focus on finance is that with labor, you really have the individual that you have in custody in some sort of way that you can force to labor for you. And that is it. In some ways, when you switch to finance, when you begin to add fines and fees and all kinds of other surcharges and various things, first of all, it expands where you can do your takings, which is not just under custody, but everywhere in the system, from policing to court processes of various types. At every stage of the system, you get this, you can add these things on. And so there's dramatic expansion across the system. Second of all, you can, this creates an easy model for private partners, for for-profit firms to come in, right? They can simply add their own fees for whatever service they want to provide. So that expands the actors that are involved. Third of all, you now can expand the people who you can take resources from are not just the person you have in custody, but the community. And so it allows for much more of a community focus in draining resources, which is really where the resources are ultimately, because the person who's in custody is so impoverished, right? Has so little and makes very little from any labor in the carceral context, for example. And so you expand into the community as your primary target of takings. And then fourth of all, you can expand in a sense over time, because once you switch to finance, you can impose debt. And what debt does is allow you to claim future resources that people don't even have. And of course, lacking resources is by definition the state of existence in impoverished communities. And so it's very crucial to be able to not just take what people have now, but to obligate them to give to what they have in the future. So in all these ways, it's a massive expansion of predatory. And if we look at what sort of drives this, Josh and I point to three sort of intersecting developments. One is, as I mentioned before, the sort of shifting in public finance in the United States, the restructuring of public finance so that fewer resources are being transferred from federal government to lower jurisdictions, more constraints are being placed, more limits are placed on what lower jurisdictions, particularly localities, can do to raise resources, particularly after the passage of Proposition 13 in California in 1978. And you see a sort of desperation for resources as this combines with tax cuts for those who are wealthiest among Americans and with corporations. And so in that context, you see a broader turn to efforts to extract revenue from the bottom. You see state lotteries, you see SID taxes, you see new sales taxes, all of that sort of stuff. And this represents one of the major, these predatory criminal legal practices, one of the major areas of expansion, right? And if you think about the major thing that happened in this period, it was cutting back services, right? Cutting back on operations and social services through a sort of logic of austerity. And city managers and city elected officials saying, hey, we just can't afford to do this anymore. We're going to cut back. And that's happening all over the country. But at this point, the sort of racially toxic, tough on crime politics, in the United States, had become a kind of a political juggernaut. It was not something that was going to be rolled back. You were not going to get a reduction of operations and policing, or a slowdown and stoppage of incarceration in the United States at that point. And so because of that, you saw a sort of the way in which this campaign for tough on crime and punitive policy orientation sort of advancing, the way that mattered most was in sort of justifying, creating a pretext for and a motivation in some cases for imposing greater practices of extraction. So you see tough on crime is going to means creating more fines and imposing them more often and raising their level. You see the idea that higher levels of bail is going to keep the public safe. You see the idea that in various ways getting tough on the criminals and making them pay sort of expands to the idea that they should have to pay for whatever costs are involved. All along the way, rather than taxpayers, that in a sense it would be a further theft from rule-abiding Americans to have them pay, as they traditionally had. And so all these two developments come together with the third, which is privatization, which was sweeping governance in the United States and really around the world at this time. And so you get, as the expenditures go up and up on policing and incarceration, you create these streams of spending that are very attractive to for-profit firms. And they start to come in offering all kinds of solutions to problems, even problems that that governments didn't even know they had in some cases, to try to get their foot in the door. And they begin to, in some cases, solve very real problems, like the lack of capacity to incarcerate everyone that was being convicted at this time. They began to have private prisons, but they also began to sort of take over operations in so-called public prisons, from a commissary to telephone and telecommunications operations to health services to, you name it, across the board. And so these things sort of converge in a way that, when you get the private actors coming in, the corporations, it not only adds a new set of actors, a further set of actors that are there simply to make money, but it also adds a new set of powerful political actors who can push to maximize revenue generation and who in some cases demonstrate new models for revenue generation that they can get adopted by governments. And so you get really a pretty complete transformation of practices in this area as those three developments come together.
0: Well, just to clarify, and this is, I guess, a theme that at least goes back to the late Mike Davis about whether profiteering, for example, in private prisons drives mass incarceration. I believe you're not arguing that the extraction of financial revenue, even if it may have taken on a logic of its own, has been the driver of mass incarceration. Is that correct?
1: Yes, that's absolutely correct. The idea that that it was the pursuit of profits that drove mass incarceration is complicated at the least, but in our opinion, mostly incorrect. The drivers of mass incarceration have been studied in great detail, and they come from a variety of sources. But really, if you're interested in our kind of predatory practices that we study, what you find is that they're later to the game. They come in precisely because incarceration is going up and up and up, which is creating needs for capacity, and which is creating new revenue, new streams of expenditure that could be tapped as revenue. And so there's both opportunity in the form of capacity crises and the need to handle all of this new policing and incarceration. And there's opportunity, sort of the motivation to get involved because there's so much money slushing around here. And so the corporations become involved because it becomes profitable once those changes are in motion, once we are pursuing mass incarceration.
0: I'm speaking with the authors of Legal Plunder, The Predatory Dimensions of Criminal Justice. Joe Soss is professor of public service at the University of Minnesota, and Joshua Page is professor of sociology and law there. I'm Sasha Lilly. This is Against the Grain. So Joshua Page, Joe was talking about how this shift took place in the 1980s that intensified and shifted the ways that revenues were extracted from regular people who found themselves caught up in some way in the criminal legal system, and the things that drove it. And he talked about tax cuts. And so then these various entities trying to raise money when they weren't getting it through public coffers, obviously the racist politics of law and order, and then a kind of shift to public-private partnerships, which kind of characterized what's often called the neoliberal era, and that austerity particularly was driving this shift to find alternate streams of revenue. And I wanted to ask you, given the argument that you're making, that given that in the United States, the criminal legal system is highly decentralized, how did these drivers

0: that isn't provided in budgets. So a lot of this, you know, prison administrators trying to fill budget holes and making plan, you know, making arrangements, signing contracts with private companies that would bring in commissions. And so a lot of this was about sort of struggling to deal with crises, you know. But there were also plenty of actors that came in specifically with the interest of making money, right? And then, you know, this is true of the bail bond industry. This is true of private prison corporations. This is true of telecom communications companies. This is true of commissary companies. This is true of many companies. And so, and as Joe said, as these industries got a foothold into the system, they also, you know, developed into really strong political players that do influence criminal legal policy. And we see this incredibly clearly with bail. When we talk about the bail bond industry, we're often talking about, local bail bond companies, storefronts, if you will. But the big money makers in bail are the insurance companies that insure, that service sureties for these bail bond companies. They're the ones that make the large sums of money and things. And they're the ones that bankroll political action. And they're the ones that are continually fighting reforms at the state level, at the federal level. As these entities gained more and more interest, they also became more involved in political power. And so, yeah. And so, what we find is that if you look across the U.S., there's a mismatch of these practices. Some states and some localities have much more intense asset forfeitures than others. Some have, you know, much more extractive private profit-making enterprises than they're in their prisons. We now have, because of political struggle, we now have six states that don't actually charge anything for prison phone calls anymore, including our state of Minnesota and California. And so they vary across the country and in different mixes, both across states and within states. But yeah, and so part of the, you know, by situating our story within broader changes in the political economy, broader changes in public finance and taxation, right, is we can see how, you know, the people have all kinds of different motives when they are implementing these practices, right? We're not interested in, you know, labeling people as predators, whatnot. We're interested in the kinds of conditions that make it so people are eager to implement these practices in a way, often to solve problems. And so, you know, so that's largely the story we tell, is how these larger changes and concrete policy developments led to these crises, and try to understand the ways that people try to address these crises, increasingly through these financial practices of resource extraction.
1: Well, then how did those impulses to solve crises by coming up with new revenue streams end up shaping the justification for such a sweeping change to the system, which, you know, I think for a lot of people, including people who might in some way benefit from these changes, say affluent people who might call for, you know, more policing, who then don't have to pay taxes for that policing. But for a lot of those people, though, I would imagine that most people aren't really aware of the changes that happen, but obviously within the system itself, those working in the system would be very well aware of the changes. How did that transformation toward extracting revenue from people in the criminal system, their larger communities, how was that justified at the time?
0: That's a really great question. And something we focus on in the book is trying to understand how people make sense of these practices. And I think on the one hand, you know, again, linking what's happening in the criminal legal realm to what's happening sort of throughout the broader society, right? At this period, there's a shift in general to user fees, to charging people for, you know, going to the park, fees for, you know, going to college just skyrocket. And so there's this whole sort of move to charge people for services, seeing people less as citizens with, you know, that should have access to public services, rather as consumers that should have to pay for public goods. And then, so I think that's part of it. And the other part, you know, goes back. Another big part of this is, you know, the rhetoric around crime and punishment and law and order at the time, where, you know, this is a very racialized set of discourses about people who are quote unquote street criminals, which are understood to be black or brown and low income, are the so-called underclass, that they're lazy, that they lack personal responsibility, that they are dangerous, and therefore they need to take responsibility for their actions. And that includes paying for their own participation in the criminal legal system. It's a moralizing discourses that says, you know, that this is about disciplining people that are wayward, that are irresponsible. And so these we try to show these sort of market oriented rhetorics and ideas, as well as criminal legal and you know, these racialized criminal legal ideas come together to form a powerful set of justifications for these practices.
1: Joe Soss, in the time that we have remaining, I wanted to ask you about what can be done. You both argue in Legal Plunder, The Predatory Dimensions of Criminal Justice, that extracting revenue off the backs of poor people and their communities, the people entangled in the system, is an injustice, and that trying to reform the system is not enough. And I wanted to ask you then what the challenges are to thinking about bringing this to an end, to, you know, abolish these practices, as it were, given that they come out of a larger shift in the way that the economy was restructured in the 1980s, in which public revenues were cut, and that they are self-perpetuating, self-benefiting practices for state, local institutions, police departments, etc.
2: You know, I think that it is no surprise, given that these are practices that disproportionately target the most vulnerable and politically marginalized communities in the country, that the barriers to overcoming them are quite high. These communities are marginalized in a variety of ways. They don't have the kinds of resources that translate easily into influence in conventional politics in the United States. And so the barriers are quite high to overcoming these practices. And it's for that reason that we discuss in the book how remarkable it is that there have been so many victories, and that it is actually both inspiring and in a sense worthy of our attention how many times significant inroads have been made. We see reform efforts that are advancing through legal channels, through, you know, through litigation campaigns. We see, you know, for example, uses of consumer law in creative ways, uses of constitutional limits on punishment being used in creative ways. We see election campaigns that have been sort of pulled into, for example, local district attorney, you know, and state attorney general campaigns, where activists and advocates have pulled in candidates to really put on their radar these kinds of injustices, and in a sense become a major theme of some of these campaigns, and have helped to elect these candidates who've then worked in office with reformers in various ways. We've seen things like in San Francisco, where you have an actual office that has been created in government which is there specifically to review these kinds of practices, and in a very novel arrangement, is actually set up as a kind of simultaneously inside and outside government actors. So it actually participates in coalitions that advocate for reform, that put pressure on government as it works inside government to try and identify these practices and help build coalitions for reform inside government. We see all kinds of interesting combinations of activism, of conventional political advocacy, litigation, various sorts of legislative bills. In some cases, we see really fascinating coalitions of what we might consider strange bedfellows. For example, libertarian organizations have, in a number of cases, been quite willing to partner with social justice organizations on the left to challenge things like asset forfeiture, that for libertarians appear to be big government overreach and takings of property. And those coalitions have been especially effective in some cases, and have extended to things like excessive punishments or penalties for people who have criminal legal debt, such as stripping people of their driver's licenses, which prevents them from fulfilling their obligations as family members in many cases, makes it hard to go to your job and puts your job at risk, makes it hard to go to school, all those things. And so reforms of various kinds, victories have been happening around the country, and infrastructure has been built through organizations that have really prioritized networking and disseminating information, like Fines and Fees Justice Center, like Prison Policy Initiative, Worth Rises, and others who are doing fantastic work along these lines. And so one of the things that we emphasize in the book is a lot of capacity has been built. A lot of successful strategies have been demonstrated. This is, in many ways, a perfect time to get into the fight, to try and do more with this. And one of the things we hope the book will do is help to motivate people to pay more attention to this issue and to join the fight.
1: We've seen a backlash from the right in response to the movement for Black Lives and generally trying to shift the focus from police brutality to, again, a kind of law and order message. Do you feel like there's still momentum behind these challenges to the larger system of the criminal legal system, and then more specifically to generating revenue off of people caught up in the criminal legal system under these shifting winds, and of course, the Trump administration at the national level?
2: Yes, I think that's a great question. There are certainly some developments that were happening at the federal level that for now are dead in the water, and you're not going to see them advance under the Trump administration, most likely. And in fact, a lot of the activity there is likely to be on defense and harm reduction, as new proposals get rolled out. In fact, we've seen the Trump administration expanding the application of fees, for example, in the case of immigrant detention and asylum cases, raising fees, imposing new kinds of charges on people. But it's important to remember that most of criminal legal governance in the United States happens at the state and the local levels. And those jurisdictions vary considerably. And one of the things about this moment in U.S. politics is that in many ways, in response to what's going under the Trump administration, public openness to more progressive and even left, proposals has, increased quite a bit. Democrats in many places at state and local level have become more emboldened than they typically have been in the context of the Trump administration and beginning to sort of mobilize in opposition. And there are a lot of opportunities that didn't exist before this moment, too. So what we see is that the odds were always stacked against these kinds of campaigns. In many ways, politically, yet victories were being won. And that has not changed entirely with the rise of the Trump administration and the right-wing backlash politics of the last, most recent period. What we still see are isolated opportunities to win victories that are tailored to the context, you know, where we have strategies and resources and mobilization that's well matched to the particular opportunities in particular sites, particular local or state venues, you know, we find the victories are still possible.
1: Joshua Page, thank you so much.
2: Thank you.
0: Thank you.
1: Joe Soss is professor of public service at the University of Minnesota, co-author with Joshua Page of Legal Plunder, The Predatory Dimensions of Criminal Justice. Joshua Page is professor of sociology and law at the University of Minnesota. You've been listening to Against the Grain. I'm Sasha Lilly. Thanks so much for listening, and please tune in again next time.

0: 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And there's also no paid staff. 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You can get more info at kwrk.org.
1: 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I'm Alex Wise.

0: There is no other government or set of governments that has stepped up to fill that whole void. And in fact, it would be impossible to, because the U.S. was such a big contributor on the development aid front.
1: Developing countries around the world are finding themselves in a vicious cycle. As global emissions rise, climate disasters accelerate, hitting the developing world hardest. These countries then take out high-interest loans, sinking deeper into debt, which forces them to shelve climate change mitigation strategies. This week on Sea Change Radio, we welcome Niranjali Amarasinghe of ActionAid USA to discuss the work of her organization. We look at how debt in the global south severely hampers the ability of those countries to fight the devastating impacts of climate change, and talk about the harms of the Trump administration's drastic aid cuts on the Earth's most vulnerable populations.

0: I'm joined now on SeaChange Radio by Niranjali Amarasinghe. She is the executive director of the U.S. branch of ActionAid. Niranjali, welcome to SeaChange Radio.
1: Thank you. It's wonderful to be here with you.
0: So if you can give us an overview of the mission of your organization, ActionAid, that would be fantastic.
1: Sure. So ActionAid is an international development and humanitarian organization. We operate in 72 countries, and our focus is on tackling the root causes of poverty and injustice. We work alongside communities and social movements and activists that are trying to shift power towards communities that are most marginalized and impacted by global challenges. And we believe that this power imbalance that exists in all levels of society is at the root of what keeps people in poverty, inequality, and other types of marginalization.
0: And perhaps you could give us an example of your work in action.
1: Sure. So there are four areas that we work on at the moment: climate justice, economic justice, women's rights, and responding to humanitarian crises. One example of work that we have done, a project that I have been involved in for many years, is a project that is focused on trying to ensure that there is more money that is put in domestic budgets towards rural agricultural efforts. In East Africa, which is where most of this project takes place, there are a lot of women who are left handling the burden of farm work because economic pressures have driven men to the city. And there aren't sufficient support infrastructures to enable women who are trying to do rural farming to succeed. So ActionAid got involved trying to understand first, what do women need in these contexts? They're carrying multiple burdens, right? They're trying to run the farm. They're trying to take care of kids. They're trying to support people in their community. Often they don't own the land that they're on. They don't have access to finance in order to do the farming that they need to do. And the vast majority of food they're growing is subsistence. So it's food to feed the community and surrounding areas. So we first spoke with the women to understand what they needed, and then we asked them, how would you like to organize? What is the best way for you to organize so that we can take your concerns to the people who actually make decisions? And then we organized meetings between local and national level decision makers and the women networks that had organized to ensure that central governments could make better decisions about how they're getting agricultural money across to folks. As a good example, one of the first things that some governments wanted to do was create a credit scheme for women to access money in order to run their farms. And what the women said is, we don't have bank accounts. We are not able to access credit because of other cultural rules that exist in our societies. Really, you should be doing direct cash transfers. You should be allowing us to set up seed banks and a whole set of other things that they need in order to run farms effectively. And the government listened. And so for 10 to 15 years, this project has been a success story for our federation, where we have supported women in making their claims to governments. And now the project kind of runs on its own. Women have gone and created networks in other parts of their countries, and it's really thriving.
0: When you mention your federation, could you expand on that? How do you partner with other organizations and NGOs, and how do you organize and activate what is, in some ways, a loosely based federation?
1: Yeah, that's right. So when I say federation, I mean, there are several offices that are spread across the world, and all those offices are nationally based, and there's accountability at the national level, which is one of the really interesting things about ActionAid, that even though it's an international organization, the offices that are based in countries are very nationally and locally rooted. They're accountable to a local board. They're accountable to a local group of people who represent communities. And so in that way, we are able to work much more closely with national organizations and social movements. We also do quite a bit of work as both national organizations and with this international through line in providing much needed infrastructure to activists who are engaging in activities that are really important, like they're pushing for women's rights issues in their country, or they're pushing their governments to do more on climate change, or they're fighting for democracy in authoritarian contexts, and they're under threat. And they need support when there are threats made against them, whether they're environmental defenders or defenders of democracy or defenders of human rights. And so we also provide this vibrant ecosystem for them to have protection and safety, but also connection with other movement leaders in other countries so that people are mutually reinforced in these important struggles that they're engaging in.
0: Your organization has a new report on how debt fuels the climate crisis. Maybe you can give us an overview of where we are today and how we got here based on policies that have these countries unable to be effective as they could be potentially in fighting the climate crisis.
1: Sure. So for the last few years, those of us who are working at the intersection of tackling the climate crisis and also looking at economic justice issues on a global level have been seeing this relationship between debt, and I'm talking about debt on a macro level. We can talk a little bit more about the micro side of things in a bit, but at a macro level, there's a relationship between debt and climate crisis and how they are supercharging the other. So I'll explain. We call this a vicious cycle. There are a lot of organizations and academics that over the past few years have been speaking out about this. But in very simple terms, the way this plays out is that you're a government in a developing country, say you're a lower income country, and you need to take on what we might call external sovereign debt. So you're a government, you have to borrow from somewhere outside of your country. Most of the world's debt is held in dollars. And when you take on that loan, there are repayment obligations that come along with that. When you are a country that does not itself generate dollars as your currency, and you have a much weaker currency, when you have a lot of debt that is held in dollars, you have to ensure that your economy is producing things that have value in dollar terms. So what happens is, in a lot of cases, countries become heavily oriented towards exports that have either high dollar value in the market or is in very high demand in big consumer markets like the US or Europe or Australia. A lot of the time, those things tend to be fossil fuel infrastructure, so it's exporting gas to Europe, or commodities like palm oil, soy, cocoa. And those are things that sit in two sectors that drive climate change. Fossil fuels are the biggest driver of climate change. Second is industrial agriculture. And when you change your economy so that now you're growing palm oil, like one crop over here, and then a bunch of cocoa over there, there's also emissions that are associated with that. So when you do this across multiple countries, it exacerbates the climate crisis because it's leading to more emissions. With that, you have more climate impacts, and lower income countries tend to be more vulnerable to climate impacts. So when they experience a climate shock, their economy is devastated, they have to rebuild. There's not enough grants that are flowing, grants meaning money directly given without any expectation of repayment, to countries in this position. So they end up having to take on new loans in order to deal with the climate crisis and rebuild. So there's this cycle then. Now you've taken on more debt, you have to pay back in dollars, you orient your economy even more towards climate destructive practices, you get hit by climate shocks, and then you have to take on more debt. And this over decades has been happening to the majority of lower and lower middle income developing countries. And we are now seeing an unprecedented level of debt distress. Something like 54 countries are now facing debt distress and also increasing climate shocks.
2: I want

0: This is Alex Wise on Sea Change Radio, and I'm speaking to Naranjali Amarasinghe from Action Aid. So, Naranjali, when we're talking about these countries weighed down in debt, how does that differ from the U.S.'s debt crisis, and why does it disproportionately affect their ability to fight climate change?
1: That's a really good question. The simplest way I can explain it is that not all debt is created equal. So, yes, the United States has a debt issue, but the dollar is the dominant currency in which debt is exchanged in the world, which means that when the U.S. has debt, the U.S. can carry a huge amount of debt without it being catastrophic to its economy, because the U.S. has a lot more financial tools at its disposal in order to manage that issue. Now, I'm not saying these are necessarily good things to do. However, the United States is in a position to float bonds and raise more money if it needs to. It can print money. There are consequences to those things, but those options are available to the United States. And that's why the U.S. is able to essentially borrow more than it's raising and has done for years without a total crash to the economy. The crashes have come for other reasons, like the housing crisis and so on. Whereas if you are a developing country with a much weaker currency, in some cases it's, 300 or 500 times weaker than the United States, you have no fiscal space. There is no way for you to raise money on equivalent terms in order to repay your loans. And I mean, we're talking about in the countries that we have looked at. We looked at the 65 most climate vulnerable countries in this new report we put out. About 65% of their revenue that's raised in a given year is going to repaying debt. So that leaves very little for them to do anything that is related to public services, whether it's climate, health, education. So the minute you have a shock that happens on top of that, take Nepal when they had floods and they have something like $5 billion in damages that they have to deal with, they have no room and no ability to raise money on their own. And now, because they're already heavily indebted, they can't even access capital on reasonable terms. They're going to have to borrow money, but they can't even get it on good terms now.
0: And when your organization creates a white paper, a report like this, entitled Debt Fuels the Climate Crisis, what is your target audience and what is like a best case scenario to chip away at these problems?
1: Our target audience is varied because there are a lot of different groups of people that can benefit from a report like this. So I'll just name a few and go through what we're trying to achieve with the different groups. On the one hand, this report helps shine a light on how bad the crisis is in the context of debt and climate. Some of the figures that we're talking about are things like governments are spending 25 times more on debt repayment than they are on climate action. 65% of their revenue is going towards repaying debt, which leaves very little room for anything else. This is a very important set of data to enable our civil society partners or any other activists who have been trying to push governments on either debt justice or climate justice issues. So that's one target audience, is to make sure that there's awareness. And I'm speaking to you, journalists are also part of this, right? Is raising awareness among people who maybe have not thought about these issues in as much depth or have not been made aware because of where they sit in the world of how bad the crisis is across so many different countries. Then we also have targets that are governments and financial institutions that are in the place of decision making when it comes to how do you structure debt, on what terms are you providing it, how much money are you giving to international institutions that are equipped to then support governments when there are crises. And they are the decision making target audience that we are pushing for change.
0: So, Naranjali, at the outset of our discussion, you explained how ActionAid focuses on trying to help women entrepreneurs and businesswomen in East African nations, for example. Perhaps you can connect the dots for us on some of these women who could be engaged in a business, whether it be agricultural or in textiles or retail, and how that intersectionality in how debt fuels the climate crisis is affecting their day-to-day jobs and lives?
1: Yes, of course. So there is quite a bit of research that demonstrates that women and girls are often disproportionately affected by climate crisis. So just stepping back even from the women entrepreneur, just women and children in some of the lower income countries that we work in, what we see is that when climate shocks hit, often it's the work that women are doing that is impacted by that, right? If they are fetching water and they're walking miles to fetch that water and there's drought, now they have to go even further if they want to get water, or they won't get water at all and they will have to somehow find a way to manage water consumption for their families. We see that girls are much more likely to be taken out of schools if a family has experienced a climate shock, and in some cases even sold in marriage as a way for the family to immediately recoup some money to deal with the loss of a crop or loss of other livestock, and if it's an agricultural community. So we see these really, really devastating consequences for women and girls when climate shocks occur. And part of what we want to do is raise awareness around that and encourage governments to take action on climate change, because you have a disadvantaged population here that is getting hit multiple times over. The through line for debt is that for countries that are already in a debt constrained or a fiscal constraint, they are constrained because there's so much debt. Even if a government wanted to do something about the climate impacts that marginalized communities are seeing, and they want to do something that's also focused on women in addition, right? You have to take care of the whole spectrum of things. They don't have the money to do it. There just isn't funding to be able to help communities rebuild. There's been a lot of research into what is most helpful in the wake of a disaster. And time again, what we see is that you need to provide cash immediately. Because if a community, let's say it's a farming community, let's say their crop got devastated because of more intense rainfall, and so everything flooded, now their crop is gone. The only thing they can do in order to make ends meet for the rest of the year is to sell their land or to sell the livestock if they have livestock. That's it, right? Or then they also might sell children. To guard against that, you need to provide direct cash transfers. And then you need to figure out how can you help the community become more resilient. A lot of those types of activities are not things that can be financed through loans, because they're not things that are necessarily going to generate profit, even in 10 years. They're simply things that you need to do to shore up against these kinds of crises from continuing to impact communities and to help them build back. So this is where the debt piece becomes really challenging, because in the absence of grant-based finance to rebuild, if the solution from the international community is here, have some more loans in order to rebuild, governments are not going to be in a position to support people and communities the way that they need to be supported. And it's going to skew everything towards, sorry, we're not going to rebuild agricultural subsistence farming over here. We're going to rebuild with hotels, because that's what's going to bring in revenue. And then those people are out of livelihoods.

0: This is Alex Wise on Sea Change Radio, and I'm speaking to Niranjali Amarasinghe. She is the executive director of the U.S. branch of ActionAid. So, Niranjali, you were talking about how governments might not support the women that you're trying to support. I imagine that things have changed quite a bit in the last 2 years in the U.S. Can you speak to how the Trump administration's tightening and sometimes leveling of these aid programs has affected the work that you and your colleagues do? And as a subset of that question, who's filling that vacuum? What governments are stepping up?
1: The cuts on the USAID front were devastating. I mean, something like 80% of the funding that was going to support international development and climate programs across the world stopped overnight. The impact that we've seen is in the millions, and in some cases in the death of people because they couldn't get access to life-saving HIV medication.
0: When you say in the millions, you mean millions of people?
1: Millions of people, yes. Yes, millions of people were affected by the cuts to USAID. And in some cases, the impact was their death because they couldn't get access to life-saving HIV medication, or the community clinic that was being run through USAID support in a rural part of the world had to shut down and everybody had left. For us specifically, there are some countries in which USAID has had a much stronger presence than others, and they were much more part of the ecosystem that was supporting development and humanitarian assistance. And those countries have been harder hit than others. One example of a program that was being supported by USAID and a couple of other funders in Zambia that ActionAid was also involved in was protecting women in fishing communities. It was a program that was intended to raise awareness about gender-based violence and sexual violence and providing safety nets and safe houses for women who are in that environment and fishing and trying to make a livelihood. And that project shut down overnight because funding stopped and all the USAID employees associated with that project had to leave. And that was devastating. It really was, because now the women who are in those communities are exposed and at risk, and there is no project that is remaining to provide some sort of security or safety for them. And there are numerous examples of this happening. There is no other government or set of governments that has stepped up to fill that whole void. And in fact, it would be impossible to, because the U.S. was such a big contributor on the development aid front. And rightly so. The U.S. has a responsibility both on development and on climate to be providing more money to support programming. But we're also seeing a trend across the world where more and more developed countries are backing away from providing climate finance and development finance. They haven't fully shut off, but we're not seeing a huge amount of interest in filling the void. There are some private individuals and foundations that are attempting to come up with alternative solutions, but the reality is it's tens of billions of dollars, right? That's not easy to make up in such a short span of time.
0: And you were talking about data collection for your programs. What are some of the best data points that you look towards for evaluating the efficacy of your program?
1: So, when we do a program, we will be looking at indicators like if it's a project that is, say, focused on trying to do agroecology, which is a more sustainable form of agriculture and it doesn't fall into industrial processes, we will look at how many farms are taking this up, how sustainable are the practices, and that can depend from context to context, the sustainability, like how much water is being used, what's the seed crop variation, that kind of thing. We'll also look at what is the revenue, right? What is the revenue for farmers? Sometimes we see in communities there will be a credit union that's set up And then people will pull from that to run their farms. And then as they get revenue, they'll put it back in. And you see how well the credit union grows because the model is working. So we'll look at some of those things. And those are more quantitative things that we can look at and analyze to see how well projects are doing. But we will also look at things that are qualitative, right? We will look at, okay, what are the gender relations now in the community? Is there less gender-based violence in this community from the interventions we're taking that are taking place? Are women allowed to participate in activities more than they were before? Are women taking a leadership role? One of the other things we'll do when we do projects like this is we try to look at the unpaid care that women are doing as well. And how is that being accounted for in communities? And we'll try to shed light on that. That's another body of research that ActionAid has been tracking, is the unpaid care burden that women carry. And in whatever intervention we make alongside communities, we're looking at the holistic. So it's not just about one piece of was agroecology successful, but also did norms change? Did gender relations improve? Is quality of life improving? Are there paths for greater economic empowerment and so on?
0: Niranjali Amarasinghe is the executive director of the U.S. branch of ActionAid. Folks can go to actionaidusa.org to learn more about the organization. Niranjali, thanks so much for being my guest on SeaChange Radio.
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0: I'm Dr. Anthony Lizowitz, and this is Climate Connections. For years, North Carolina resident Tammy McGraw struggled with unexplained medical problems.
1: I kept getting sick. I had pneumonia numerous times, and I was diagnosed with asthma, and I was using inhalers, and it was getting really scary because I had a lot of blood pressure fluctuations, and nobody really could find an answer what was causing all my issues.
0: Finally, McGraw was diagnosed with alpha-gal syndrome. It's an allergy to red meat, and sometimes to dairy, that's caused by a Lone Star tick bite.
1: I was so relieved to have an answer.
0: She says once she understood her condition, she could start managing it. And she wanted to help others who were struggling with similar symptoms or had been recently diagnosed. So she created a Facebook support group where people can learn about alpha-gal syndrome and get tips for avoiding foods and products they may be sensitive to. As the climate warms, Lone Star ticks, which thrive in warm regions, are spreading into new areas, and cases of alpha-gal syndrome are on the rise.
1: I start my morning admitting new members in the group, and every morning there's about anywhere from 50 to 100 people that want to join.
0: McGraw hopes the information and support her group provides can help people stay healthy while living with this increasingly common condition. Climate Connections is produced by the Yale Center for Environmental Communication. To learn more about climate change, visit climateconnections.org.
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3: I didn't know how to be a mother, and I did not know how to take care of a baby. I just so regret all of that. 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
4: Welcome to the ICT Report, your front row seat to the Indigenous world. I'm your host, Miles Morriso from the Métis Nation. We open the show with a remarkable story from our Shirley Snavey, who brings us word of one family that dramatically broke a trauma cycle haunting corners of Indian country. We open with a clip from a 2019 film.
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8: I first met Sandy Whitehawk when VisionMaker Media helped fund a documentary about her life, Blood Memory, directed by Drew Nicholas. It followed her journey through adoption, abuse, recovery, and reconnection. Then I interviewed a woman named Deani Whitehawk when she received the MacArthur Fellowship. She looks just like her mom.
9: I've had people where I've met them for the first time, and they'll sit there and they'll be looking at me and they're like, we've met. I know we've met. And then sometime in the conversation, they'll be like, oh no, I know your mom.
8: I'm senior producer Shirley Snavey, and I wanted to share this story of two remarkable women. Sandy Whitehawk talks about what it was like to be a mother for the first time.
3: I didn't know how to be a mother, and I did not know how to take care of a baby. And so I never held a baby, little gut person, until she was born. And I certainly had never cared for even a child. I mean, I had babysat grown kids, but never a baby. And because of my abuse, I really didn't feel super attached to her as well. And I remember being afraid a lot, just lots of fear. She was so cute and so, and I just didn't have that there because I didn't have that growing up. And then when she got old enough, like toddling around, I was physically abusive as well because that's how I was dealt with. I just so regret all of that deeply. And she was 10 years old the last time I slapped her right across the face really hard for something she said, because she was always headstrong. Awesome kid. Man, she was really, when I look back on things, how she was so cool. And I didn't start really super appreciating who she was as a person until then. And that's because I was sober for 5 years. So I started understanding what happened to me as well and started being able to change how I was as a mother.
8: The documentary Blood Memory, broadcast on PBS in 2020, shows Sandy's work with adoption survivors.
10: So I was adopted in 1953 by white missionaries. They were called to work with the Indians from Illinois, and they moved to Winter, South Dakota, which is a border town to the reservation. My adoptive mom was very abusive. She really broke down my identity as a Native person because the only thing she had was negative things to say about it.
3: Not the kind, nurturing mother. I had the screaming, never knew what was going to happen next mother, who was suffering in her own right. You know, I get that now, but still, that's the damage it brought me. And but anyway, we've been able to break that cycle, which is real, you know, feels amazing. We're very grateful. The cycle of drinking has been broken as well. And so, I'm pretty humbled when I really look at my life in terms of what, how it started and where I'm at today.
11: I'm extremely grateful to be my mother's daughter. I've been raised predominantly by my mom. My parents have been divorced since I was 11 and was raised predominantly by mom. And I'm very grateful for that. You know, we had a tumultuous journey together, I guess, just because you had to endure so much in those early years post-divorce and separation, and you were dealing with so much of your issues around health and chronic fatigue syndrome, and, you know, she was on disability, and, you know, we were on housing programs and food stamps and all of the things. But I've been very loved and nurtured my entire life by my mother, and in a way that, you know, we went through all of those things, and I remember and I have knowledge of all of those things, but it wasn't, I didn't feel like I didn't have, you know, I didn't feel a lack of, I knew we didn't have a lot, and I knew how to shop with food stamps. You know, we were cared for, you know, and mom worked really hard to make sure that we were cared for and loved and nurtured. And so I've learned a lot through my mom, through her journey.
3: Well, being adopted, I was able to find my Indian family at age 35. So I went home at that time by myself for the first time, met relatives, and just was blown away at the lies I was told by my white mother.
11: The other thing that I think is at least from my journey, was really important, and a big part of my cultural education is going to tribal colleges. Going to Haskell and going to the Institute of American Indian Arts, you know, situated me in higher learning taught from an Indigenous perspective. So I really am so grateful for that time, because I got to learn U.S. policy and U.S. tribal government relations from an Indigenous perspective. And that helped me understand myself, and it helped me understand what happened to our family, and it helped me understand the workings of this nation and how that plays out every day, how it plays. And then for me as an artist, it helps me understand why the art field operates the way that it does, and the ways that history has impacted the

0: Wisconsin, where a proposal to boost tourism isn't sitting well with tribal leaders. Erica Iasi has the story.
1: Raspberry Beach is another spot that a lot of boats moor right there overnight.
2: The beach is just one of the majestic spots on a cluster of islands off Bayfield in the northernmost tip of Wisconsin. They are sacred to the Red Cliff tribal community.
1: The Apostle Islands are not a playland for us.
2: Nicole Boyd is chairwoman of the Red Cliff Band of Lake Superior Chippewa.
1: We came here as part of a prophecy of traveling to where the food is on the water.
2: There are 22 islands on the Wisconsin side of Lake Superior. It's 32,000 square miles of the largest freshwater lake in the world. Known for its pristine waters, historic lighthouses, sea caves, and red sandstone cliffs, the Apostle Islands attract millions of visitors each year.
1: We have an incredible responsibility, and tourism is a part of that.
2: Most of the islands here are a part of the Apostle Islands National Lake Shore. Tom Tiffany, current congressman for the 7th District, is proposing a bill to redesignate what he calls the crown jewel of Wisconsin.
3: By elevating the Apostle Islands from a national lakeshore to a national park, we can ensure that thousands more are able to visit this area.
2: Boyd says news of Tiffany's proposal was shocking.
1: First of all, says who?
2: The Red Cliff Band maintains hunting rights for tribal members, including the Apostle Islands. Tiffany says the proposal affirms those treaty rights. For all others, he says even though hunting is not permitted in national parks, it would be on one island.
3: My bill also maintains the heritage of hunting within the Apostle Islands by designating Sand Island, a popular hunting destination, as the Sand Island National Preserve.
2: Tiffany says his bill incorporated tribal input on treaty rights.
3: I would also like to note that tribal members were the first to receive any drafts of this bill. And it is from consulting with them and receiving their input that we have included that language.
2: Boyd says the tribal council responded to the draft with concerns about the environment, economy, and resources.
1: We've never had a meeting. We've never met as a governing body with Representative Tiffany. He's never sent his staff here to meet with our team.
4: With the draft resolution, did it mention any financial support to make changes that he proposed?
1: Not that we're aware of.
2: Boyd says the Red Cliff Tribal Council was told an increase in tourism would generate revenue after the name change.
1: That's what the increase in tourism is going to do. And the vice chair asking, so the check's in the mail, right?
2: If passed, the Apostle Islands would be Wisconsin's first national park. Boyd says the Red Cliff owns Frog Bay Tribal National Park, and it's already a first for the state and the nation.
1: And again, has just felt a little spited that our own representative of our state has not acknowledged, right?
2: Behind me is just one of 22 Apostle Islands near the Red Cliff Band of Lake Superior, Chippewa. Over 4 million people visited these islands and Bayfield County in 2025. But Bayfield County officials say they also oppose a new national park designation, and they're worried about managing emergency services in this rural community.
5: We're missing calls. We don't mean to be, but we're having trouble manning our EMS. We're already in a pretty dire situation.
2: Jan Lee, Bayfield County Board of Supervisors, says about 16,000 people live in Bayfield County, and their tax dollars are responsible for providing emergency services for all visitors.
5: In order to cover that, we have to, raise our levy. We have to raise the taxes.
2: The National Park Service manages the Apostle Islands National Lake Shore. Boyd says they are short-staffed.
1: It makes it incredibly dangerous if you are a visitor coming here and we don't have enough law enforcement staff that can respond to an emergency on the lake.
2: Back in Bayfield, Dan Cardinal visits Lake Superior from Winnaqua every year and says he supports the bill.
6: Cautiously, I do. I mean, if it guarantees the future of the Apostle Islands to continue in the path they've been on for the last 100 years, absolutely.
2: He offers support with caution after reportedly hearing the Trump administration's suggestion to sell some of the nation's parks.
6: The Apostle Islands are not subject to that kind of action right now, and that would make me think, like, Maybe we shouldn't rush into this.
4: Leave the beauty alone.
7: Christy Brannigan is an enrolled member of the Red Cliff Band and lives on the reservation. And she says more tourists might interrupt their ceremonies.
8: A lot of people hold ceremonies down by the water, Kichigumi, Lake Superior. And with a lot of people coming in, tourism, we don't want to be disturbed.
7: Boyd says she doesn't expect people to understand the Red Cliff's frustrations with redesignating the Apostle Islands.
1: I've heard people say that. Well, if the name change isn't the big deal, what's the big deal?
7: She says it's more than a change in name.
1: It is understanding the obligation to protect and preserve this land and all the beings here and our water for everyone.
7: From the homelands of the Red Cliff Band of Lake Superior, Chippewa, I'm Erica Isi for ICT.
0: Now a little west to the Black Hills and a peek at one of the largest powwows on the continent.
9: The countdown to Black Hills Powwow is on. The premier Northern Plains powwow kicks off in Rapid City on October 9th through 11th. And there's lots of changes coming this year, including one coming to the annual Miss Hesapawee pageant contest. ICT met with director Danielle Finn to discuss these changes. Here's Finn with more.
10: So we are doing traditional talent, which can range from anything from, you know, speaking the language in a poem or showcasing your art or bow and arrow showcase on stage. And this will be a theater presentation. And then we're also, and this is like the most exciting part, we're doing the butchering of a buffalo. And this is meant to really showcase the teamwork that it's going to take. Traditionally for our people, it would take a family to butcher a buffalo. So maybe like 5 to 10 to 20 people would butcher just one buffalo. And for us, we're going to have all of the contestants butcher a buffalo together. The meat will be donated to the local community. And then from there, the judges are going to kind of be watching on how the contestants are communicating and doing teamwork, because it is no easy feat to butcher a buffalo. And it's going to take a lot of energy, a lot of helping each other out. And so those are the two new categories that we're really excited about. The buffalo is donated by one of the 9 tribes of South Dakota, and we will just be rotating the donation of the buffalo every year. But it will be taking place, the buffalo butchering, at the Lakota Homes Community Center outside. So for those that want to come and watch and maybe don't have this knowledge or want to learn more or see the contestants in action, you're totally welcome to come and view it. It'll be on Friday morning. Traditionally, the pageant has been just 2 days, Friday and Saturday, but we're making it 3 days. It's going to be Thursday, Friday, and Saturday, and the public is totally welcome to get involved and come on Thursday. Starting at 5 p.m., we will be in the Monuments Theater, and so it's a great opportunity for you all, the public, to see more of the pageant and get an insight. So please feel free to come on Thursday, to come on Friday, and then to cheer on the winner on Saturday night when she gets crowned right before grand entry. Title holder pageantry, like a princess title in the powwow world or even for tribal nations, they are there to really be an excellent role model. They're also meant to be a cultural ambassador, someone who can openly share their culture and their knowledge. This is an opportunity for powwows and for tribal nations to uplift an individual who is just a great representation of the people. And that's exactly why we have Miss Hesapawee. So, I mean, the powwow is growing every single year, and so is the pageant. And we thought, why not? We should do this. If other tribal nations are showcasing that their women can do these traditional skills, why can't ours? This is our opportunity as a powwow to really showcase that, like, no, this is what we traditionally did. Like, we're going to continue this tradition in this way. It's just the year of change. It's the 150th anniversary of the victory at Greasy Grass. And so for us as Lakotas, we just keep asking ourselves, like, why not? Like, let's just do it. It's this big of a year for us.
9: For ICT, I'm Amelia Schaefer.
0: and southwest now to Arizona, where the Phoenix Art Museum has an exciting new exhibit.
11: This exhibition features over 60 works of art from artists representing 27 tribal nations in the United States, and the span is 100 years. I'm Joanna Reyes, and I'm the adjunct curator of the Art of the Americas at Phoenix Art Museum. And today we are in Cummings Great Hall at the museum in the exhibition The Way We Came. I just had to try to think of like three big themes that I could organize the exhibition around without flattening it, you know, okay, like, while still maintaining like some difference for, you know, the different tribes and their traditions and cultures. But so storytelling was one of the themes that was running for me really strongly, like through the exhibition. So this is Diana Leary, and this is a death watch. So she's a Cherokee. And so part of their tradition when they have someone who's like transitioning is to, you know, place the body in nature, sometimes up in a tree or like on a plinth. Mm-hmm. And then, you know, so they're sort of holding vigil with this person.
12: The Phoenix Art Museum received the collection as a gift from William Healy, an American art collector.
11: He started in the 70s by collecting Western art, so art of the American West. And then in the early 2000s, he saw an exhibition at the Heard Museum about the boarding schools. And he realized that there was this whole side of American history that he really didn't have any knowledge about, that he was unfamiliar with. And because he was a collector, his way of understanding that history was to start collecting art by Native Americans who were, you know, reporting on their own culture and depicting their own history. And so over the past couple of decades, he has built this collection. And moving into this one, this is about relationship to place. So again, like, how do we bring these, like, all of these different works from different cultures across time periods, across a century, under into a story that makes sense, like a cohesive narrative. So this is thinking about the relationship to place. So you can't talk about like Native history and place without thinking about displacement, right? The history of forced relocations. So this whole area kind of deals with that issue of displacement. Survivance is a term that was coined by Gerald Visner, who is a Native scholar. And basically the idea is that, you know, we should focus on the way that Native people have thrived over time. So not just survived, but managed to innovate, to, you know, to thrive, to continue creating art and celebrating culture. Sometimes I think that there's a narrative of struggle. And of course, that's part of, you know, history. But looking at the ways that Native people have continued to further their culture and thrive in spite of those difficulties is a really important part of it. I think that oftentimes, there are genres of art where Native people are depicted as subjects and not as the, you know, sort of creators, right? And so being able to show that, you know, that Native people have always been active producers of visual culture and an important part of American history is really great.
12: As part of properly showcasing Native American culture, Reyes and her team have connected with tribes to ensure proper representation of the works of art.
11: Part of the outreach that I've been doing is to reach out to individual tribal communities. For every tribal community who has work represented in the Healy Collection, I reached out to the Tribal Historic Preservation Officer because we're approaching this as a co-stewardship. So the way that, like, the language that I'm using is not like the museum owns these pieces, but we're co-stewarding them and we're seeking active partnership with the different tribal communities that the artworks come from. Oh. So you'll notice throughout the exhibition, when we have a dark label on the wall, that's written by a community voice. So that's written by someone from within that community. Is it any pieces that depict ceremony especially? We did get clearance from the communities before we showed them. And there are some pieces that are not going to be on display until we have further conversations about whether those are safe for the public to view or not. And we have an ongoing relationship. We're building more relationships with tribal communities to ensure that the works are interpreted and shown in a way that is truthful to the community and it represents that well.
12: The collection, The Way We Came, will be available to view at the Phoenix Art Museum through mid-July 2027. For ICT, Daniel Herrera Carbajal.
13: As old as the name is and as much, weight that the name carries, the biggest thing is, you know, reminding folks that we're a new organization, we're a new board.
9: You're hearing from Lloyd Ninham, the board president of Indian Summer Festival Incorporated.
13: And, you know, we were able to inherit the name. And that takes a lot of work to build things back up because we didn't inherit the budget. So
9: the festival is hoping to return next summer for its annual three-day celebration. Organizers held a fundraiser for the event at the Expo Center in Waukesha, Wisconsin at the end of September.
13: You know, that's the goal is to be able to bring back the full three-day experience of Indian Summer Festival.
8: I think it's really about bringing together, you know, the music and the song, the dancers, the food, lacrosse. It's all in our art. It's all medicine.
9: That's Apache Danforth, the vice president of the Indian Summer Festival Board of Directors.
8: It's all medicine for us, and right now our communities are struggling, and it's healing. So we're trying to bring back that healing to our community. And also just sharing our culture with other people to bridge, you know, gaps between our community. And I think that's so needed right now.
13: Oh my goodness. I love hearing all of the stories from Indian Summer Festival's past. But in the present moment, since we started doing our events this year, what I love the most is being able to see the new stories that are going to be had in the future, because in the spring, the thing that comes to mind is there was in one family, there was about four generations. So there was a little tiny, tiny baby. And, you know, they had the mother, the grandmother, great-grandmother, and it was just everybody was out there. Some of them were in regalia. Some of them were dancing and also doing double time because they had a booth as well. So, you know, stuff like that.
9: For ICT, from Menominee, Ho-Chunk, and Anishinaabe homelands, I'm Amelia Schaefer.

0: Indigenous fashion is taking center stage from coast to coast, including the second annual Indigenous New York Fashion Week, which included 30 designers and 120 models. To the Heartland as part of the All My Relatives Festival in Sioux Falls, South Dakota. The day-long festival featured performers including Stella Standing Bear and Mato Wagyuhi, and fashion. Jackie Bird is a multi-talented performer, educator, hoop dancer, and now fashion designer.
1: My name is Jackie Bird. I'm from the Mandan, Hidatsa, Dakota, and Arikara tribes. My dad is from the three affiliated tribes of Fort Berthold, and my mom is from the Sisseton Wahpeton Dakota Oyate from Sisseton, South Dakota.
2: Smithsonian Folklife, Sioux Falls Area Community Foundation.
1: And I live for the people. I try to inspire them to bring out the best in them. I prefer to be called inspirational versus influencer, because influence says be like me. Inspirational says bring out the best in yourself, whatever it is.
0: From the homelands of the Ochechi Shakowi in Sioux Falls, South Dakota, I'm Shirley Snavy.
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4: 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We're just doing what we can. My name is Nataninez Means. I come from the Ogallala Lakota, the Umaha, and the Diné people. I'm also Ihangtoa Dakota. Hip-hop can be used for social justice. I use it to tell a story of where we come from as indigenous people. People think we're either living in poverty, you know, dire straits, or we live in teepees, or the same stereotypes we hear all the time. And it's not like that. Yeah, we experience a lot of that stuff. But there's also a lot of beauty where we come from. We come from beauty, we come from strength, and that's what the world needs to know.
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1: Across the country, people are questioning their sunscreen habits.
2: That is the theme, I think, that we come back to over and over again with these claims, is that these products are toxic, that the chemicals in them may potentially do more harm than good.
1: An online anti-sunscreen movement is making real-world impact on how people protect themselves from the sun. Meanwhile, surprising new research about the health benefits of sunshine has come to light.
3: People who are exposed to less overall light tend to have higher rates of most of the main cardiovascular diseases and also higher rates of many cancers.
1: But as we know, UV rays can lead to skin cancer. So how much sun should we get? Welcome to Big Picture Science. I'm Molly Bentley. In this episode of our regular look at critical thinking, we shed light on the claims that sunscreen is toxic and sunlight can be good for you. This episode is so bright, you'll have to wear shades. It's Skeptic Check, Sunny Days. It was a reporter who drew our attention to the online trend of rejecting sunscreen.
2: My name is Brian Underwood. I'm the beauty and grooming director at Men's Health and Women's Health.
1: As someone who regularly covers beauty and skincare topics, Brian has been aware of anti-sunscreen advocates for years, but he had waved them away like flies on a beach.
2: You know, some of these sort of anti-sunscreen skeptic posts did pop up in my feed, and I thought, that's interesting. But I honestly didn't take it very seriously. I just thought it was, you know, some content creators trying to say the most outrageous thing they can for engagement.
4: I'm not a big sunscreen guy because most of them are just chemicals you spray on your skin that actually causes skin cancer and messes up your hormones.
2: And then, you know, I was having lunch with some friends from the Skin Cancer Foundation, a pretty prominent nonprofit here in New York City, who told me that they were actually considering petitioning the NIH to act to stop the spread of misinformation about sunscreen and tanning on social media. They were going to have about 100, I believe, prominent dermatologists sign this letter. And it really got me to thinking, if an organization like this is taking this topic seriously, it's obviously having an effect, and it is obviously penetrating the consumer mindset. And I thought, you know, maybe there's a story there for us to do. And as I looked into it more, there certainly was. And the reason it ended up in Men's Health is because what I discovered when I was looking through these posts was that a lot of them are created by men. And I think it's the sort of health maxer, optimizer kind of male culture on social media that sort of feeds into this a bit. And so that's how the piece wound up in Men's Health.
1: The anti-sunscreen movement is coming for you is his article that describes the growing online movement, the science it ignores, and the role that the FDA may have played in confusing members of the public about the safety of sunscreen. Brian says that the lack of clarity turned up the heat on the anti-sunscreen movement.
2: You know, one of the first and most arresting images I came across was of a creator who had taken a bottle of Banana Boat sunscreen, I believe it was, you know, sprayed it and lit the spray on fire with a lighter. And obviously, that's all to say, in his view, look at these toxic chemicals that you're spraying onto your skin. They're flammable, for goodness sake.
5: According to the National Cancer Institute, since the introduction of sunscreen in 1940, melanoma has increased by over 200%.
1: Brian Underwood says that while some influencer antics are outrageous, anti-sunscreen proponents are united in their claim that sunscreen is harmful to your health.
2: And that is the theme, I think, that we come back to over and over again with these claims, is that these products are toxic, that the chemicals in them may potentially do more harm than good. And then some of them even go as far to say that sunscreen could be behind the rising rates of skin cancer in the United States, which we do know are going up, especially in young people, and that we've been using sunscreen and skin cancer rates are continuing to climb. So perhaps it's sunscreen's fault. Those are the two biggest themes, I would say.
6: Right. The classic confusion, perhaps, between correlation and causation. Well, Brian, let's look at the evidence that people are being swayed by these influencers. So there are a number of people out there on social media that are saying that sunscreen is toxic, that you shouldn't use it. Their claims are one thing. You know, whether or not that is swaying the public is another. And you include the results of a survey in 2024 that the Orlando Health Center Institute put out, that one in seven adults under the age of 35 now believes that daily sunscreen use is more harmful to the skin than direct sun exposure. Can we link those two facts, the influencers and those under 35 that are saying, nope, sunscreen's not for me?
2: Well, it's an interesting point. So in 2024, when that survey came out, I'm not sure that we could link them. It made sense, of course, because that's where a majority of people, especially young people, are getting their information these days, is on social media. However, I think the more interesting, but equally as interesting data is the American Academy of Dermatology. They do an annual sun safety survey. And this year, the 2026 survey found that a fairly significant percentage of people have reported discontinuing their use of sunscreens due to safety concerns they saw on social media. So I think there is the direct link between people's sun protection habits and what they're seeing on social media in terms of how they protect themselves or don't protect themselves from UV damage.
6: When we get into the claims of the toxicity of these ingredients, it's not just that they're flammable. I don't think that's the number one fear that people have, although that would be a scary one if you're swayed by that argument. But it has to do with some of the chemicals, these filters. There's organic and inorganic filters. Brian, could you walk us through that? What are filters? What are the role that they play in sunscreens? And what are some of the concerns that some members of the public are believing about them?
2: Yeah, so sunscreens are very unique in terms of skincare products that you can buy at your local drugstore or on Amazon, in that they are regulated by the Food and Drug Administration as over-the-counter medications. So as a result, the active ingredients in those products are subjected to certain testing protocols, and the percentages are also regulated by the FDA. They have to be listed on the label under active ingredients in certain percentages, and those ingredients are broken down into two categories, as you mentioned, organic or chemical filters and inorganic or mineral filters. So currently, the FDA has approved the use of 15 organic or chemical filters and two inorganic or mineral filters, which are zinc oxide and titanium dioxide. So some of the concern comes from the fact that in 2019, the FDA did a study that found that the organic or chemical filters were absorbed into the bloodstream at levels higher than what the FDA would like to have seen. And as a result, they categorized the sunscreen filters into two categories. One is category one, which is considered generally regarded as safe and effective, or grays. And the second is category three, which is needs more safety data. And most of the chemical sunscreens fell into that category. The confusing part for people, of course, is that they're still available to be purchased here in the United States. So people were left saying, okay, the FDA needs more safety data on these ingredients, but I can still buy them at Walgreens. So why would I want to buy them if the FDA says we need more safety data? And I think that's where a lot of this confusion came from. And in fact, that 2019 absorption study and the resulting FDA categorization of those ingredients is is really what a lot of these creators cite as evidence as to how and why these chemicals are toxic.
6: Let's break down some of those terms and some of the specifics there. One is just the role of these filters themselves. You said that there can be up to 15 different ingredients, but Brian, are they all in one bottle of sunscreen, or do different manufacturers use different chemicals? And what actually are they doing when it comes to those sun rays?
2: Yeah, so it's usually a cocktail of ingredients. So what you'll normally find is a mix of the organic or chemical filters, different ones, maybe 4 to 6 of them. Sometimes they even do mix in some of the inorganic filters, the zinc and titanium, to create what's called a hybrid sunscreen. So it's a mix of organic and inorganic. And essentially what these ingredients do, and they both categories of ingredients work in the same way, they absorb ultraviolet radiation, UVA and UVB light, and they convert it into harmless and negligible heat so that it doesn't harm your skin. Now, the inorganic or mineral filters, they do some refraction of light, but I think that's actually a misconception. I think a lot of people assume that when they put on a mineral like a zinc sunscreen, it's just reflecting all of the sun's rays, but that's not really how modern zinc formulas work. They also work primarily through absorption as well. And that's how they protect your skin from ultraviolet A and ultraviolet B radiation.
6: And one other clarification of terms, you gave two categories and you said one was grays and non-grays. And we should say that's G-R-A-S-E, not G-R-A-Y or G-R-E-Y-S. Briefly, what is grays stand for?
2: Yeah, so grays is the categorization that the FDA has used to classify the two forms of sunscreen ingredients. And you're correct, it's spelled G-R-A-S-E, and it stands for generally regarded as safe and effective.
6: Brian, let's look at the role of the FDA in this, because you say that while it's tempting to dismiss these influencers as conspiracy theorists, in some cases, who are saying that sunscreens are actually being created so that incidence of skin cancer goes up, or at the very least of people who are cherry picking the data, something that we understand in covering science is something that does not provide the full picture. But you also say that the FDA has a role to play in sending the public mixed messages, or at least not clarifying confusing messages about the safety of some of these ingredients. As you said, some of them maybe were not tested as much as they should be. That's a scary message for the public to absorb, or at least a confusing one.
2: Certainly. And certainly when you have an agency like the FDA say, as I mentioned earlier, we need more safety data on these ingredients, but still buy them. You should still buy them. You should still use sunscreen. It's still available to you. I think that was, and a lot of the dermatologists that I spoke to for this story agree, that was a sort of unfortunate miscommunication on the part of the agency in this respect, because it really did leave people with an information vacuum that unfortunately was filled with some of the content that we're talking about now. The truth is, many, many, many of these organic or chemical filters that the FDA listed as category 3 grays, meaning they need more data, have been used for decades overseas, have tons of safety data on them. And the FDA is just a little sluggish to accept that data in its own evaluation process. And now look, we want federal agencies that take these things seriously, that are looking out for the best interests of, the American citizen. So it's not a bad thing that they are asking for more and want more, but it certainly did leave people with a lot of questions. And, what I would say to that is most of the studies, the absorption studies, use amounts that the average person would never be exposed to in real life conditions. And so that's one really important thing that you need to keep in mind. The other thing is there has never been a well-designed human trial that has shown that any sunscreen ingredient causes harm to human health. That's another really important thing. Never.
6: just to bring up one other point that you cite as maybe not an inflection point, but something that happened that maybe added to this confusion was, or at least to this panic, is in 2021, certain sunscreen manufacturers actually recalled products that contained benzene.
2: Yes.
6: What was the story with that, and why did they do that? And then what was the fallout?
2: Yeah, so this was mostly in regard to aerosol sunscreens. And obviously, benzene is a carcinogen. No one wants benzene in their products. And I don't think anyone believes that benzene was added to these products purposefully. No one believes that. What happened was there was a chemical reaction with the propellants in these aerosol products that created benzene as a byproduct. And once that was discovered, the manufacturers immediately recalled those products. And the issue has been, as one of the dermatologists that I spoke to for the story said, the issue has been solved. She feels no qualms about recommending aerosol sunscreens to her patients. So, but again, it sort of is another piece of this puzzle that makes you think, can I trust these products? Oh my gosh, a cancer-causing chemical in these products? And it's when you take it out of context like that, you can certainly see why people would be alarmed and why people would be primed for some of the messages that these anti-sunscreen creators have online saying, these products are toxic. And you can then get in the mind of the average person who maybe read a news article about these products being recalled and say, oh yeah, they are. I just saw that on the news. So it's sort of a vicious cycle. But again, I think it's important to keep in mind that this was not shown to have caused any harm to anyone, and the issue was immediately addressed.
6: You know what this is reminding me of as you outline this anti-sunscreen movement and how one study or one announcement suggesting that there's some concern with the sunscreen reminds me of the vaccine, the anti-vax movement. And then once the idea is out there, it is nearly impossible to bring that false idea back. In the case of vaccines causing autism, a paper that was, you know, retracted a couple decades ago.
2: It's really interesting that you bring that point up, because we do talk about that in the story, sort of the political climate that we're in now and how it may have contributed to just an overall skepticism of public health agencies and public health recommendations. And one of the creators that I spoke to for the story, who's kind of combating some of this bad information, she's Australian. She's done some incredible work. Her name's Dr. Michelle Wong. And she said that, you know, as an Australian, she looks at the United States and thinks that health information has become so politicized here in our country. And I do think you are right to point that out, because it is something that I do believe has played a part, you know, a skepticism overall of public health. And I think that really started to foment during COVID, as you just mentioned, and vaccines. And now I think you're starting to see it in this conversation as well.
6: Well, Brian Underwood, thank you so much for this discussion.
2: Thank you so much for having me.
6: Brian Underwood is beauty and grooming director of the magazines Men's Health and Women's Health. Coming up, the anti-sunscreen movement may be ignoring decades of scientific evidence about skin protection, but are they basking in a ray of truth about sunlight itself? Some research suggests we shouldn't always dive for the shade.
3: It was like 20 minutes of average typical summer sunshine on their arm was enough to lower their blood pressure like 4 to 6 points.
6: Next, the health benefits of UV rays. This episode of our regular look at critical thinking on Big Picture Science is Skeptic Check Sunny Days.

0: twist to the sunscreen debate. If we obsessively slap on sunscreen or confine ourselves to dark interiors, we might run into another problem, depriving ourselves of the health benefits of ultraviolet rays. An eye-opening study published a few years ago in the International Journal of Environmental Research and Public Health titled, "Insufficient Sun Exposure Has Become a Real Health Problem," summarized the findings of researchers who posited that more than 820,000 deaths each year could be linked to a lack of sun exposure.
1: That was a paper that was published by a group of scientists in a diverse range of fields, each calculating up in their own field the potential lives that were being shortened by lack of exposure to sunlight. And what they're basing that on is evidence that people who are exposed to less overall light tend to have higher rates of most of the main cardiovascular diseases and also higher rates of many cancers and also respiratory diseases and autoimmune diseases, although those aren't as big causes of death. My name is Rowan Jacobson, and I am a science writer and the author of In Defense of Sunlight.
0: Our fireball in the sky, well, not literally fiery, as the sun's nuclear fusion of hydrogen into helium doesn't produce actual flames, is shooting radiation at us all the time. Now, humans have evolved to use those powerful rays to our advantage, and it's much more than the aha mood uplift we get when we step into sunlight. In his book, In Defense of Sunlight, Mr. Jacobson outlines how sunscreens have fallen short over the decades. Now, to absorb these facts, we need to refer to the sunscreen alphabet, specifically the letters A, B, and D. For many years, we were told, go ahead and enjoy a sunny day as long as you wear sunscreen that blocks UVB. Those are the rays that can give us a visible burn. Well, it sounded like good advice until we discovered that UVA rays are the ones linked to the deadliest form of skin cancer, melanoma.
1: Yeah, it looks like we got that one wrong. And I was kind of a casualty of that era. Like, I grew up in Florida in the 80s and 90s. And it was only at some point in the 90s, they realized, like, we got to block UVA too. So then broad spectrum sunscreens started coming in that did a better job of blocking UVA, but not perfect.
0: By blocking only UVB and not UVA, the SPF, that is sun protection factor, in older sunscreens provided a false sense of security.
1: And, you know, and the SPF 20 meant you could stay out 20 times as long without getting a sunburn, but that meant you were actually absorbing 20 times the amount of UVA if you were spending a full day on the beach.
0: And another drawback, by shielding ourselves from the rays that turned us into lobsters, we were also inhibiting the production of an essential nutrient.
1: Those old sunscreens from back in the day, by blocking UVB, that blocked vitamin D production in the skin.
0: Before these confusing messages about sunscreen lead to a mental block about how to have a healthy relationship with the sun, Mr. Jacobson presents the latest science about the health benefits of sunlight. And he told producer Brian Edwards that the intersection of physics and biology helps us understand exactly what happens when the sun hits our skin.
1: UVB is the highest energy part of even the ultraviolet spectrum. So that's the one that everyone used to worry about, because when it hits a DNA molecule, it's got enough energy that it can actually mess up that molecule, cause some kinks in the molecule that shouldn't be there, so that then you don't make proper proteins from that molecule or it doesn't replicate, can lead to mutations. So UVB is super high energy, and that's why you worry about it. But also that energy is used to produce vitamin D in the skin as well. And probably those things go together. Vitamin D seems to be an anti-cancer molecule, and biology figured out hundreds of millions of years ago that it could use that energy was a problem and had to deal with. But it could use that energy to produce the solution to the problem. So the UVB is, you know, it's kind of high risk, high reward. And so that used to be the one that we worried about. And we thought, oh, that's the one that causes skin cancer. And the kind you create is a type of cancer called a squamous cell carcinoma. When you hear about how common skin cancer is, and it is very common, it's by far the most common type of cancer. What you're generally hearing about are the squamous cell carcinomas and basal cell carcinomas. Squamous cells and basal cells are responsible for about 98% of skin cancers, give or take. And very rarely do those lead to serious health concerns. Those are the ones that get cut out in dermatologist office every day. And it's great that they do because they'll just keep getting bigger over time. So they can cause problems over long enough time, but they don't go invasive very often. Melanoma is the third and much rarer type of skin cancer. It's only maybe 2% of cases, but it's the one that is much more likely to go invasive. And it's the one that is responsible for the vast majority of skin cancer deaths. Still not a ton of deaths in the greater scheme of things, but that's definitely the one you want to worry about more.
2: But Rowan, in the past 10 to 20 years, researchers have actually seen that it seems like it's UVA, not UVB, so closely tied to melanoma, because those UVA waves, they're longer and they penetrate our skin more deeply. Why is that?
1: And there's a bunch of reasons why we think that's true. One, the melanocytes that produce melanin, that give our skins some darkness, but also turn cancerous and melanoma, are located deeper in the skin. So UVB doesn't tend to penetrate deep enough to hit a melanocyte very often. Mostly what they're getting hit by is UVA, not with UVB. And it does it indirectly because it creates free radicals in the body, what are called reactive oxygen species. Basically, it energizes these molecules that then go around causing problems, like grabbing electrons from other molecules. So it looks like UVA penetrates deeper into the skin, creates a bunch of free radicals that then end up harming melanocytes and trigger melanoma. The more sunlight you get, the higher your risk of getting a squamous cell carcinoma. It's definitely associated with UVB and cumulative effects. And it shows up on the parts of the body that get the most sunlight. So it makes total sense. Melanoma doesn't do any of those things. It shows up on parts of the body that get less sun exposure, usually, like the trunk. It's not associated with cumulative or chronic sun exposure, not the everyday kind. It's higher in office workers than it is in outdoor workers. And it's most closely associated with a history of sunburns or with a pattern of intermittent sun exposure. So you, say, work in an office, you have skin that really has never seen the sun, and then you go on vacation somewhere super sunny and you get burnt really badly, or even if you use sunscreen, you get a ton of solar radiation. That seems to be the pattern for melanoma. Like, skin that has, you know, gotten some training is pretty good at dealing with small daily doses of this stuff, but skin that is really unprepared and then just gets startled by a blast of radiation that it doesn't have the defenses for, that can lead to melanoma.
2: Yeah, it's what you're saying, and from what I've understood from the book is that it turns out that some of our fear about sun, you know, may have inadvertently caused, you know, at least some people to avoid it and then have these sun shocks, and that could have worse effects for them rather than, you know, them kind of getting that sun exposure to get some of the more positive effects that come from it. You'd mentioned vitamin D, which I think is one that everybody, you know, I think has heard about, but there were still several parts that I think I didn't fully understand. Let's start with the fact that vitamin D should not be called a vitamin in the first place, correct?
1: That's right, because vitamins, in theory, are things that you can't make, that the body can't make, that you need in very small amounts from your food supply. Vitamin D is actually a hormone that's produced in the body, in the skin, for free with sunlight. So it's almost the opposite of a vitamin in that everybody can make all they need getting the most easily acquired input in the world. But people, by the Industrial Revolution, people were actually not making enough vitamin D, because suddenly human beings, after hundreds of thousands of years of being exposed to a lot of sunlight on a daily basis, they were living in, you know, tenement houses, they were working in factories, they were living in coal-choked cities in the late 1800s. They were not getting any sunlight whatsoever, especially kids. So the kids were coming down with rickets. And figuring out what was causing rickets led people to discover that there was this thing called vitamin D that you needed that would prevent rickets, and that the sun actually created it when it hit cholesterol molecules in the skin of animals. But then, you know, later on in like the 1980s, some of these, you know, epidemiological studies observed that people who had naturally higher levels of vitamin D, which would have come from sun exposure, had lower rates of all those diseases we mentioned in the beginning, the cardiovascular diseases, diabetes, dementia, cancer. So, you know, maybe it made sense to assume, oh, vitamin D is responsible for all these things. This is the mistake we often make, though, in science, at least in the early days. So then we entered this era of supplementation where it was like, okay, if most people have 20 nanograms per milliliter of vitamin D, but the people who have 40 nanograms per milliliter have really low rates of cancer and heart disease. Let's get everyone up to 40 with pills. So a doctor started prescribing vitamin D supplements liberally. I think they're the most prescribed supplement in the world to this day. And then they did all these clinical trials just to confirm that raising everyone's D level artificially would result in lower levels of all these diseases. And they didn't. Like, if you're deficient, like truly deficient, it definitely makes sense to take a supplement. Just an insurance policy. But raising levels artificially beyond a normal level of like 20 nanograms per milliliter doesn't seem to affect health. But the people who naturally had high levels of D did have way better health. So was that because of the D they're making in their skin with sunlight was somehow different? Or was it just because D was a marker for sun exposure and it was something else about sun exposure that was making those people healthy?
2: And this is, I think, one of many processes that you lay out in your book that we have continued to learn is that there are different markers that I think that we've seen through time that have kind of led us to understand different aspects of how the sun is affecting our body. And another one is, I believe it's nitric oxide, which our bodies are kind of constantly excreting and have an interaction with the sun.
1: I think nitric oxide is going to turn out to be a super important one, as important as D, probably. We just discovered it much later. Yeah, so nitric oxide, known for a long time that it's a very effective vasodilator in the body. It's a signaling molecule that's used for a bunch of different purposes, and it's naturally produced in the body in a couple of different ways. And when in blood vessels, it will cause the muscle to relax so that the blood vessel can dilate and it'll reduce blood pressure. And it's actually used for a bunch of heart medicines and Viagra because of that. But we only discovered maybe 15 years ago and almost accidentally that it's also produced in the skin when sunlight hits skin. And it starts with nitrates, which are these compounds that we eat in our food. They're found in leafy green vegetables and root vegetables and things like that. And the body will actually stock the skin with these nitrates. And then when sunlight hits those compounds, it breaks them apart into nitric oxide, among other things. And then that nitric oxide diffuses through the body. And it seems to lower blood pressure. So there's been a couple of tests that have shown both in like mice and grad students that if you shine light on them, their blood pressure goes down. And then there's also been observational studies that look at, you know, the whole population of the United States or select groups of the United States and compares how much environmental light exposure they're getting to their blood pressure. And there's a clear correlation where the more light you get where you live, the lower your blood pressure on average.
2: And this is, you know, you've mentioned cardiovascular health, you know, several times throughout this. And this is the connection, correct? That, you know, essentially by going out and spending time in the sun, and I think people can probably anecdotally, you know, kind of have experienced this at times, that going out and kind of basking in the sun can have this kind of relaxing effect on you. And whether that's exactly the, you know, the lowering of the blood pressure itself, but, you know, that is the effect that appears to be happening there.
1: Yeah, it looks quite solid. And, I think there's probably multiple things happening, but yeah, I think the blood pressure is going to be a big part of it. Cause if you like in that study with the grad students, it was like 20 minutes of average typical summer sunshine on their arm was enough to lower their blood pressure like 4 to 6 points and keep it down for like an hour. So 4 to 6 point change in blood pressure globally would save millions of lives, which is, I think, you know, you mentioned that paper at the beginning where the scientists were estimating that it was possible you could save as many as 820,000 lives a year. And I think that's what they're getting at. Like a part of that is just because you could reduce blood pressure globally just by telling people to go outside more.
2: And so I think that kind of the last, you know, health benefit that you marked in the book that I want to visit is that I think about it at least of kind of Victorian times of people who are sick and being told to go out in the sun, like go get some fresh air, kind of the revitalizing power of the sun. But it turns out that there is some strong evidence that sunlight also helps strengthen your immune system as well.
1: Yeah, it has powerful effects on the immune system. And this is the part of the story that shocks a lot of people because they're like, why would sunlight affect the immune system? But this is actually the best known part of the story. It was only known to a very small group of people who were doing this research. This field is called photoimmunology, and it goes back to the 70s. And it started with skin cancer. They found that like UV light, the wrong combination of UV light hitting skin could dampen the immune system and actually cause it to let a cancer slide, let a baby cancer slide by when it shouldn't have. So they realized that light could actually suppress the immune system. And that was like a shocker to everyone because it didn't seem like something as ephemeral as light could do that. But the body was clearly responding in a purposeful way and in a way that had been set up by evolution to this light. Since then, we've learned that the entire immune system systemically through the whole body adjusts its behavior partly based on light. And it seems like there's a lot of things going on at once, but the way I kind of think of it in summary is that light hitting the skin, it's a mild stressor. It's a stressor in the same way that exercise is. And it triggers a response by the immune system to deal with the damage. But also part of what the immune system does is it sort of springs to life, deals with damage, but then it sort of assesses the damage and says, all right, we're good. We did it. No big deal. Don't freak out. You know, no over responses to this sort of daily garden variety insult. And it overall, it keeps the response mechanism at a comfortable, competent state. And we know this is exactly what happens with exercise. Exercise actually causes free radicals and DNA damage in the muscle cells and in the lung cells, and triggers an immune response, an inflammatory response from the body. And then the inflammation fixes that damage. And then the other side of the immune system comes in and gets rid of the inflammation and actually ends up, you know, the reason exercise is good for us is because we end up with less inflammation overall, because the immune system has gone around and really like dampened inflammation everywhere. So probably sunlight sort of acts like exercise for the skin. And as with exercise, a little is probably better than overdoing it. But you're going to, yeah, you get, you keep your immune system trained and competent and less likely to overreact.
2: As our understanding is changing and as, you know, science is catching up on some of these things and recommendations are shifting, maybe slowly, but they are shifting. I think people are always looking for new ways to approach and how to think about things. And I think you had a really nice, succinct way for people to think about how they should deal with sun exposure, both at the front and the back of the book. Do you want to lay that out for people? Your kind of, I think it was your 7-word advice that you had for people.
1: Totally. I shamelessly ripped it off from Michael Pollan because I wanted to nod toward his book, In Defense of Food, because I sort of feel like we've been through this story with nutrition and now it's happening again with sunlight. But yeah, so what we know is that it's very clear that spending too much time indoors is deleterious for your health. So boiling down to 7 words, like he did, my 7 are get sun, not too much, go outside. So it's really that simple. If you're going out, if you're increasing your amount of time outside, it's almost certainly going to work out well for you overall.
2: It's been a pleasure to talk with you, Rowan, and I've appreciated it. So thank you so much for taking the time to join us today.
1: Thanks, Brian. This was a great conversation.
0: Rowan Jacobson is a science writer and the author of In Defense of Sunlight, The Surprising Science of Sun Exposure. Next, a dermatologist provides practical advice about how to enjoy a sunny day.
3: So if we're thinking about things like how do we stimulate some natural vitamin D? Now, between 5 to 30 minutes a day is sufficient. Of course, you don't want to expose yourself when the UV index is super high.
0: This episode of our regular look at critical thinking on Big Picture Science is Skeptic Check, Sunny Days.

It's understandable to be in a daze after hearing the conflicting messages about sun exposure. We learned that many claims circulating online about the dangers of sunscreen are not supported by scientific evidence. But also, according to the latest science, some sunlight is beneficial to good health. Journalist Rowan Jacobson told us that when it comes to sunlight,

0: that sunshine provides. What is right for you, as it turns out, depends on a few different factors.
1: So if we're thinking about things like, how do we stimulate some natural vitamin D? Now, for those who've had skin cancer, my answer is always the safest vitamin D is to have vitamin D supplementation. But for those who are lower risk, who are pretty stringent with using their sunscreen use throughout the year, I say that between 5 to 30 minutes a day is sufficient. Of course, you don't want to expose yourself when the UV index is super high, but when it's a little bit lower, 5 for those with fairer skin and potentially higher risk, 30 minutes possibly for those with darker skin.
0: So just to follow up on that, when you say somewhere between 5 minutes and 30 minutes sun exposure, do you mean without sunscreen on? Like you go out, maybe you go put the garbage out or something under a bright sun for about 5 minutes, or should you always have the sunscreen on?
1: Whenever you're outside for a prolonged period of time, we want you to always have your sunscreen on. But if you have fair skin, about 5 minutes a day without sunscreen is okay and sufficient to stimulate some lower levels of vitamin D. Now, if you are a higher risk person, you've had skin cancer, you have a high family history of skin cancer, again, all of these decisions are, assessing risk. If you are higher risk, every time you're outdoors, I want you wearing at least SPF 30, SPF 50 if you're outside for more than an hour. If you're not someone who's very high risk, then I say if you're on the fairer end of the Fitzpatrick scale, which is kind of the color scale that we use, you can stay outside for about 5 minutes without protection. If you're someone with darker skin, roughly about 30 minutes.
0: What's interesting about the 5 minutes to 30 minutes is that's not a long time, but that's sufficient to generate some vitamin D, and maybe like sun overexposure, vitamin D production is accumulative. So if you do that every day, then maybe you get sufficient vitamin D.
1: You're absolutely right. And so vitamin D stimulation is kind of, we call it logarithmic. So you stimulate more, with your earlier exposures, and then you kind of plateau. So you're not going to produce excess. So there's no need to sit out longer thinking you're getting hyper concentrated vitamin D. That's not how it works. And we really do just need very little exposure daily to make sufficient vitamin D for our overall health.
0: And you said that if you are exposing your skin to the sun, over time, you are at risk for skin cancer if you are not protecting your skin.
1: Exactly. UV light is radiation, and it's a class one proven human carcinogen, and it creates long-lasting damage to our cellular DNA. And that DNA, when it then replicates, it passes along that damage and ultimately can become a skin cancer. And so really our skin never forgets. So it is about balancing how much cumulative sun exposure you get.
0: We've heard that skin cancer rates have gone up. Can you confirm that? And what is the rate of increase and over what period?
1: So yes, if we look at melanoma specifically, I'm on the board of the Melanoma Research Foundation. We had an increase this year of about 1%. So we expect about 235,000 roughly new melanoma cases in 2026. And that's about a 1% increase. And so, it's hard to figure out exactly why we're having this. Are we having more sun exposure? Is the UV light that we're getting now more potent? Or is it, which I'm inclined to believe, that, our public education has increased and more people are finding it. Physicians are finding it. Patients are coming in. So I think it may be that our surveillance has gotten better, more so than our risk has gotten worse.
0: Well, skin cancer is the fear in all of this. And proponents of the anti-sunscreen movement, some of them believe that the sunscreen itself is leading to skin cancer. That's one extreme fear. Other fears have to do with the toxicity of sunscreen. How do you address those fears? It's kind of a range of fears having to do with sunscreen.
1: Yeah, those fears are not really based on the data. So the data we have, we do not have any data linking sunscreen or any of the filters to cancer. So that's just inaccurate. And when we talk about toxicity, that word toxicity is so often used. But what if we double click on that, what changes do they believe are happening to create cancers? We don't have any evidence of cellular changes that are creating cancers. We just don't have that data after years and years and years of using these sunscreens. We know that with the chemical filters, we do absorb a little bit and we do get a blood level. But in all of the years of studying this, we've not seen any signs that we are causing any cancers, any lymphomas, any solid tumors of any sort with these filters. And for those individuals that are concerned about toxicity, a conversation that's not had enough is that we can use mineral sunscreens. So mineral sunscreens like zinc and titanium dioxide, we know zinc is in our food, titanium dioxide as well. And so, you know, these are mineral sunscreens that we do not absorb, right? And so there's not toxicity there. And so the fact that that conversation is never had kind of leads me to the fact that this conversation has become so popular because it's provocative. You know, it's a provocative conversation. A lot of what we see online is edutainment, not really education, right? But if someone is concerned about UV filters, even in the face of evidence that shows that they are not toxic in that way, they can use mineral sunscreens. And we have good data that mineral sunscreens are also very preventative. And so in many ways, that should end the conversation, but unfortunately, it has not.
0: I wonder if you could reiterate for us the difference between a chemical sunscreen, a mineral sunscreen, and is that the same as the difference between an organic sunscreen and a non-organic sunscreen?
1: So we categorize sunscreens, we're categorizing them as mineral or physical, and we call those inorganic, right? And that's just that's based on their chemical structure, not based on where they're grown or what pesticides were used. That is just completely chemistry speak. So it doesn't correlate with how we commonly use inorganic and organic. But those mineral sunscreens are going to be actual minerals that reflect light. And so they're not absorbed by the skin. They're reflecting and scattering that UV light so it doesn't absorb. And so that's very different from a chemical. The chemical sunscreens are the ones that we actually call organic. And again, that's based on chemical structure. So those are things like avobenzone, oxybenzone, octinoctate. Those absorb UV light and they convert it to heat. And so those are kind of the two categories of sunscreens that we have. They function very differently. The chemical sunscreens are the ones that we do absorb a little bit. The mineral ones just sit on top of the skin and reflect and scatter and absorb UV light.
0: One of the misconceptions about skin cancer, and you hinted at this, or actually you addressed it directly in the beginning of this interview, is that it only affects lighter skin people. And that is not true.
1: Yeah, that's absolutely incorrect. So, you know, and when we talk about like individuals of quote color, there are people who identify as, let's say, black that could have the deepest, darkest mahogany skin ever. And then those who can have relatively fair skin, right? And so when we're looking at communities that are not a monolith, yes, if your skin is much, much darker, your risk is a bit lower, but there are many, many variations. And I've even seen my own uncle, who is a skin type 5'6", like me, had a basal cell carcinoma on his eyelid. And those sorts of cancers, sun does play a role in that. So while it does play less of a role, it is still important to use sunscreen. And also for communities of color, there are so many reasons one should protect themselves from the sun. So skin cancer is one reason, but also, you know, obviously hyperpigmentation, accelerated aging, but also these are populations that may have higher rates of certain conditions like lupus and autoimmune conditions where they are can be photosensitized. There are many, many reasons why sun protection is a good decision, skin cancer being one of them. But I think that's the reason we really should encourage safe sun exposure for everyone, independent of their skin color.
0: Well, Dr. Henry, is there any other misconception about using sunscreen or sun exposure that we haven't discussed here that you would like to bring up?
1: Oh, absolutely. So I think one big one is that a lot of my patients still believe that a base tan is safe, that it's giving them some sort of protection, and it's not. So that's a big one. A lot of people say, well, our ancestors didn't use it. Well, our ancestors probably also died around 50 or 60, you know, like these are totally different lives. And maybe we did not find them, right? I'm sure there are many, many cancers that if we look back, I love looking at art. And there's, I forget his name. He's a famous lecturer who really lectures a lot about diseases that we find in historical art. And there are cases of, you know, what we believe to be skin cancers that were found that we didn't know how to identify them at that time. And so I think that when you know better, you know, you make better decisions. And today we know. And so moving forward with the evidence, I think, is what's most important.
0: Well, Dr. Michelle Henry, thank you so much for joining us and helping to clear up and synthesize some of the ideas that we heard earlier in the show.
1: Thank you so much. Thanks for having me.
0: Michelle Henry is a dermatologist and clinical instructor at Weill Cornell Medical College. The big picture perspective in this episode, despite the compelling claims and pyrotechnics of online anti-sunscreen proponents, the claims about the harmful effects of sunscreen are not supported by scientific evidence. But also, the latest science suggests that some sunlight is beneficial to our health. How much you should get depends, as Dr. Henry outlined. But as the sun sets on this episode of Big Picture Science, we leave you with a bit of bright news. After more than 30 years, the FDA has finally approved a new sunscreen filter that has been used for decades in Asia and Europe. Bemortrizinol, or BEMT for short, is a chemical filter that provides broad-spectrum coverage without being absorbed into the skin like other chemical filters and without leaving a white cast like most mineral sunscreens do. With BEMT sunblock options expected to be available in the U.S. soon, it seems there's a bright future ahead for sun protection.

0: This show would not be possible without the sunny dispositions of senior producers Seth Shostak and Gary Niederhoff, producers Shannon Rose Geary and Brian Edwards, and contributors Sikon Akbon and Roland Pease. I am the executive producer of Big Picture Science, Molly Bentley. Also, a big thanks to our listeners and to our Patreon supporters. The original music in the show is by Dewey DeLay and June Miyake. In this episode of Big Picture Science, which looks at how misinformation about sun protection has spread and new research about how sunlight affects our bodies, is Skeptic Check Sunny Days.
1: Skeptic Check is brought to you thanks to a generous grant from the Trimberger Family Foundation. 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Trimberger.org.
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3: Climate change goes to the Supreme Court. That story and more on H2O Radio's weekly news report. I'm Jamie Sudler.
4: I'm Franny Halperin, and it's This Week in Water.
3: The United States Supreme Court was scheduled to hear arguments on Monday, October 5th, in a major suit about climate change.
4: Boulder, Colorado is suing Suncor, a Canadian oil company, and ExxonMobil for millions of dollars in costs it has incurred and will incur for wildfire protection, water efficiency improvements, and more, all because of global warming.
3: Boulder alleges the companies deceived the public about climate change and how their products played a role.
4: The claims against the oil giants are based upon Colorado law, and the Colorado Supreme Court ruled that the case could go forward after Suncor and Exxon asked them to stop it.
3: Now the companies are asking the nation's highest court to rule that federal law preempts state law and to dismiss the case.
4: The court could decide the question of whether state laws give cities like Boulder the right to sue when the federal government regulates air quality.
3: The companies argue that the damages the city suffered are caused by greenhouse gas emissions outside the U.S., and therefore, because it involves foreign relations, the Constitution gives power to the federal government, not the states, to decide the case.
4: Not surprisingly, the Trump administration is supporting the oil giants and filed a brief saying that it wouldn't be right to have one state decide an issue which could affect the other 49.
3: There are dozens of similar lawsuits pending around the country, and the court's decision, which could be months away, might affect them all.
4: Greenhouse gas emissions trap much heat in the atmosphere, but most of that warmth, about 90%, is absorbed by the ocean.
3: That's good, because if it were not, then our air temperature would be rising much faster than it is. However, the heat causes ice melting, sea level rise, and ocean acidification.
4: According to a new report from Mercator Ocean International, last year the ocean absorbed a record amount of heat, enough to equal the energy of about 12 Hiroshima-sized atomic bombs exploding every second for a whole year.
3: While Europe is feeling some of the greatest effects of ocean warming, the largest changes are occurring in the Arctic, where sea surface temperatures have risen about 7.6 degrees Fahrenheit in the past four decades.
4: The El Niño heating pattern in the Pacific is intensifying and could become the strongest ever, making the warming worse.
3: Those high ocean temperatures are deadly for corals. Warmer waters can cause coral bleaching, where the animals expel algae living in their tissues that provide them with energy.
4: Without those algae, corals turn white and become vulnerable to starvation, disease, and death.
3: Although the best thing we can do to protect corals is to reduce the amount of greenhouse gases in the atmosphere, scientists in Florida found a way to offer them a lifeline by throwing them some shade.
4: Researchers from Nova Southeastern University gave vulnerable corals in the Caribbean what most of us would appreciate on a hot day at the beach: umbrellas.
3: In the summer of 2024, they affixed umbrella-like shades made of pipes with nylon cloth to float above two species of coral in the Florida Keys.
4: They found that the umbrellas reduced light exposure by 60%, and while shading can't cool the water, it does prevent UV damage, which makes heat injury to corals worse.
3: The marine heat wave during the summer of 2024 was the second highest on record, but they found that shaded corals lost less color than expected, and some corals even recovered their color after the umbrellas were installed.
4: They say the umbrellas could be a low-cost option for minimizing damage to small areas of vulnerable corals, and those lucky enough to be outfitted with them could have it made in the shade. And finally, scarecrows, the straw-filled figures wearing overalls and floppy hats that are meant to deter birds from attacking crops.
3: Now, meet floating scarecrows, buoys in the ocean outfitted with a spinning head and two large cartoon eyes that are being used to frighten off seabirds from being caught in fishing nets.
4: Every year, an estimated 95,000 diving seabirds are bycatch, caught in gillnets around the coast of Europe. Gillnets hang vertically in the water like a curtain and are held in place by weights and buoys.
3: But when those buoys are floating scarecrows, they spook diving birds before they can become ensnared.
4: For 2 years, Cornish Fisherman and Fishtech Marine, the manufacturer of the looming eye buoys, as the floating scarecrows are called, tested their effectiveness along with another deterrent called a scary bird kite that farmers often use to ward off pests.
3: Data from the trials were analyzed by scientists from the University of Exeter, who found that the chance of seabirds being caught in gill nets fell by 59% using scarecrows and by 71% using kites.
4: Gill nets are banned in most parts of the world for indiscriminately trapping and killing marine life, but until they're gone completely, at least some seabirds can count on scarecrows to steer them away from danger.
3: That's it for this week in water. Thanks for listening, and we'll see you next time.
5: Sounds wild. Hi, I'm Riley Woodford for the Alaska Department of Fish and Game.
6: On a sunny summer day, a bull moose is chest deep in a weedy pond. He dips his big head underwater and comes up chewing a mouthful of plants, water streaming off his face and antlers and dripping from his big nose. Moose have really big noses. Moose are in the deer family, and they all have an excellent sense of smell, but moose noses are oversized compared to caribou, deer, and elk. Biologists have wondered why, and this moose offers a clue. A moose's large nostrils point in opposite directions, like our ears do. The wide spacing of a moose's nostrils could help it better locate smells, just as our well-spaced ears help us locate the direction of sound and its distance from us. But a moose's nostrils have another feature, a set of valves that close automatically underwater. Animals like horses, dogs, caribou, and all the other members of the deer family can't close their nostrils. Beavers and otters can, as the ability to close your nostrils is a common adaptation for aquatic animals. When a moose dips its head underwater, the pressure difference between the water and the air causes the nostrils to close tight. This adaptation allows a moose to feed while submerged without water flooding into its nose. For Sounds Wild, I'm Riley Woodford.
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0: democracy now.
1: On the morning of October 7th, my world collapsed. My beloved parents, Bila and Jacobi, were among the first victims of the Hamas attack at Netiva Asara. 2 days later, gathered in grief, our family made a conscious choice to reject vengeance.
0: Israelis and Palestinians are marking the third anniversary of October 7th. Israelis are holding vigils for victims of the Hamas attack, while in Gaza, the day is seen as the beginning of Israel's genocide. We'll speak to Israeli peace activist Maoz Inan. His parents were killed 3 years ago. We'll also get a report from Gaza.
2: The worst 3 years that have passed in our lives. There is no life, no living, no food, no basic necessities of life. We wait for water from 5 to 10 o'clock. And we are living in the streets, homeless, tired, worn out. I mean, a life worse than this? We are not living, my friend. We are dead in Gaza.
0: Plus, Al Jazeera analyst Marwan Bashara, author of a new book, 12 Days That Shook the Middle East, Origins of a Genocide. All that and more coming up. Welcome to Democracy Now!, democracynow.org, The War and Peace Report. I'm Amy Goodman. Israel's marking 3 years since the Hamas-led surprise attack, October 7, 2023, that killed almost 1,200 people, with 251 Israelis and foreign nationals taken hostage. In southern Israel, mourners gathered near Kibbutz Rim to commemorate hundreds of people who were killed and abducted at the Nova Music Festival. During a moment of silence, the booms of Israeli airstrikes on the nearby Gaza Strip could be heard ringing out. Ahead of today's anniversary, Israeli Prime Minister Benjamin Netanyahu presided over a state memorial ceremony in Jerusalem for the more than 800 civilians killed in the October 7th attacks. He did not address reports. He ignored warnings that Hamas had been planning a major operation. His speech was interrupted by a bereaved father, Yaakov Godo, whose son Tom was killed in the attacks.
3: You didn't protect my son on October 7th. You didn't protect 1,200 people who were murdered in one day on October 7th. Shame, disgrace.
0: In Gaza, Israeli forces killed at least three Palestinians today. Among the dead, Nimer Barbak, a 16-year-old child shot in the head by Israeli soldiers east of Khan Yunis, and Mohammed Tamous, a civil defense rescue worker who died of wounds from an Israeli airstrike near Kamel Adwan Hospital. Israel's killed over 74,000 Palestinians in Gaza since Hamas's surprise attack on Israel 3 years ago. Several governments, human rights organizations, and scholarly bodies, including the International Association of Genocide Scholars, have accused Israel of committing genocide in Gaza. According to the UN, as of September, 94% of Gaza's population remain in urgent need of shelter and basic household assistance, while 65% of households were living in tents or makeshift shelters. We'll have more on this story later in the broadcast. Yemen's Saudi-backed government says Houthi militias fired drones and missiles at the Aden International Airport, targeting a passenger terminal, striking a runway just minutes before a flight from Cairo was due to land. Elsewhere, Saudi officials said they'd intercepted a missile fired by Houthis north of the Saudi capital, Riyadh. This comes amidst a counter-offensive by Saudi-backed Yemeni government forces seeking to retake all remaining Houthi-held territory, including Yemen's capital, Sana'a. In the United States, Democratic Senator Chris Murphy of Connecticut said the Pentagon denied him access to Al Udeid Air Base in Qatar during a visit to the Middle East. His failed attempt came after Defense Secretary Pete Hegseth signed a directive restricting travel to the area earlier this year. Senator Murphy claimed he was denied access as part of the Trump administration's effort to conceal the true cost of the U.S.-Israeli war on Iran.
4: I have been to the Middle East probably a dozen times at least while I have been a member of Congress. I have never, ever been denied access to military facilities. This is part of a coordinated, deliberate campaign by the Department of Defense to try to hide the consequences and the true cost of this war.
0: In France, more than 250,000 people marched in over 40 cities Tuesday. It was the largest turnout yet in demonstrations that began more than 2 weeks ago when high school students started blockading their schools. The students are protesting staff shortages, crowded classrooms, and rundown buildings. Labor unions joined in support, along with parents, teachers, and university students. Paris had the biggest march, about 56,000 people, according to the Interior Ministry. Prime Minister Sebastien Lecornu said at least 215 teenagers and 85 school staff have been hurt in clashes with police, calling it, quote, the heaviest toll in decades paid by the school system, unquote. This is a middle school science teacher in Strasbourg.
5: This situation has been deteriorating for years and always at an accelerated pace. And now to see so many demonstrations, so many mobilizations appearing like this everywhere, it clearly shows that there is a general awareness with our living conditions worsening in France.
0: There are calls for a general mobilization across France on October 17th. Spain's government's approved two housing decrees rejected by Parliament last week, which prompted Prime Minister Pedro Sanchez to call a snap election. The housing package approved Tuesday caps rents, temporarily halts evictions, and restricts companies from buying homes. The housing measures follow demonstrations in Barcelona that turned violent as tens of thousands of people took to the streets to protest the eviction of an 87-year-old woman, Mari Carmen, from her lifelong home in Madrid. She had lived there for over 70 years. This is a woman affected by a possible eviction.
6: Make no mistake, if that Mari Carmen business hadn't happened and there weren't so many journalists here, I'd already be out on the effing street in the rain, I swear to you.
0: In Tennessee, Krista Pike has reportedly regained consciousness after surviving a botched execution last week. According to her attorneys, the death row prisoner is off a ventilator and speaking from a hospital bed, where she remains handcuffed and shackled as she recovers from two injections of pentobarbital meant to kill her. Her prognosis remains unclear. Her lawyers say she faces a long road to recovery. Tennessee Republican Governor Bill Lee has ordered an independent review of Pike's failed execution and canceled the only other scheduled execution of the year. Death penalty abolitionists have called on Governor Lee to commute Krista Pike's death sentence. The Pentagon scheduled the execution of 2009 Fort Hood attacker Nidal Hassan by firing squad on December 3rd, marking the first military execution since 1945. President Trump has approved Hegseth's order. Cornell University trustees announced Tuesday former Deputy Attorney General Sally Yates will investigate how the university handles sexual misconduct complaints. Yates's appointment follows outrage and protest over Cornell's response to a complaint from a woman known only as Jane Doe, who alleged she was gang raped by multiple Chi Phi fraternity brothers after being pressured into drinking and taking drugs. No criminal charges have been filed. Jane Doe sued the university, seven former students, and the fraternity last month, alleging Cornell failed to protect her and punish the accused students. Members of the Cornell University Faculty Senate have introduced a resolution for a vote of no confidence in administrators over their handling of the case. There are also growing calls for Cornell University's president to step down. Paramount Skydance has completed its $111 billion takeover of Warner Brothers Discovery. The combined company will be called Skydance, made up of film studios, streaming services, broadcast and cable TV, sports channels and news outlets, CNN and CBS News, along with HBO. With the deal now complete, CEO David Ellison will receive $150 million payday, making him a billionaire. Ellison's father, Larry Ellison, is the multi-billionaire co-founder of Oracle and a major investor in Skydance. Both Ellisons are major Trump supporters. In India, police have detained several opposition leaders, breaking up a protest by Rahul Gandhi, the leader of the Congress Party, and other MPs who are demonstrating against a controversial move that purged 130 million names from the voter rolls nationwide. Tuesday's protests come just days after the Gen Z-led cockroach movement organized demonstrations in Mumbai and Delhi calling for the resignation of India's chief election commissioner, Ganesh Kumar. This is Jairam Ramesh from the National Congress Party, the main opposition to Indian Prime Minister Narendra Modi's BJP.
7: This whole campaign is to highlight the fact that a constitutional functionary, the Chief Election Commission, has violated the Constitution in letter and spirit. He has lied to the Supreme Court. He has lied to the country. And clearly, he cannot stay in office any longer.
0: According to a ProPublica report, 506 U.S. citizens have been detained by immigration agents during the Trump administration. More than 100 Americans were held after agents questioned their citizenship. Nearly all were people of color. At least 70 U.S. children and teens are detained, some of whom were handcuffed. 36 Americans were held for at least a day without being able to contact a lawyer or their family. And roughly a dozen U.S. citizens were deported, mostly children. This comes as the Justice Department moved to strip citizenship from 40 naturalized citizens who have committed crimes. In Georgia, dozens of immigrants jailed at the Folkston ICE Processing Center launched a hunger strike Tuesday, demanding their release and calling on Congress, judges, and advocates to highlight their plight. They're also demanding protection from deportation and reunification with loved ones. Some of the men have been jailed since October 2023. They've described inadequate medical and dental care, unhealthy and spoiled food, noisy and cramped living quarters, isolation from loved ones, lack of communication from ICE officers, xenophobic and hostile behavior from guards, and a lack of access to sunlight and fresh air. And in New Jersey, an immigrant who led labor and hunger strikes by prisoners at the Delaney Hall ICE jail walked free Tuesday after 8 months behind bars. Martine Soto was transferred from Delaney to an ICE jail in Elizabeth, New Jersey in May after he helped organize protests against spoiled food, overcrowding, inadequate medical care at Delaney Hall ICE jail in Newark, where prisoners are forced to work for around $1 a day. In retaliation against the strike, guards at Delaney Hall reportedly beat participants, temporarily suspended family visitations. Martine Soto was held in solitary confinement for about 2 months. On Tuesday, he was released from the Elizabeth Detention Center with an ankle monitor and greeted by supporters and his wife, Gabriella, and their two children.
8: I am so thankful for everybody that has helped me. These months have been very, very difficult. Not only did I lose our home, not only did I lose our child, but this experience made me stronger to keep fighting to have the reunitement of our family.
0: And those are some of the headlines. This is Democracy Now!, democracynow.org, The War and Peace Report. I'm Amy Goodman. Israelis and Palestinians are marking 3 years since October 7th, 2023, when Hamas and allied groups launched a surprise attack on Israel. Almost 1,200 people were killed in the attack. About 250 were taken hostage. It was the deadliest such attack in Israel's history. In Gaza, October 7th is viewed as the beginning of the genocide. Over the past 3 years, Israel's killed over 74,000 people in Gaza, according to its health ministry. But many believe that number is a vast undercount. The killing continues despite a so-called ceasefire. Most of Gaza remains in rubble. We'll go to Gaza later in the program, but we begin in Israel, where a moment of silence was held to remember the victims of the October 7th attack in southern Israel. Mourners gathered near Kibbutz Rim to commemorate hundreds of people who were killed and abducted at the Nova Music Festival. During a moment of silence, the booms of Israeli airstrikes on the nearby Gaza Strip could be heard ringing out. We're joined now by the Israeli peace activist Maoz Inon. He lost both of his parents, Bilhan Yaakov Inon, in the Hamas attack. His parents lived on a kibbutz, a farming collective just north of the Gaza border. They were 78 and 76 years old. In the aftermath of the attack, Inon called for peace and reconciliation rather than revenge. Maoz Inon has spent much of the past year of the past 3 years working closely with Palestinian peace activist Aziz Abu Sara, whose brother died in 1990 from injuries from his time in an Israeli prison. Last month, they addressed the United Nations Security Council. This is Maoz Inon.
9: To build a different future, we must face reality. Hamas committed atrocious war crime on October 7, killing and abducting innocent Israeli. At the same time, the Israeli government exploited these atrocities to wage a devastating war of revenge. They've inflicted catastrophic destruction across Gaza while accelerating ethnic cleansing, settlement expansion, and forced displacement in the West Bank. They weaponized our pain. But our grief must not be an excuse for war. It must be the catalyst to end the bloodshed.
10: We believe this is not Israelis versus Palestinians. It is a choice between those who believe in peace, justice, and equality, and those who don't. We call for targeted sanctions on all individuals and institutions that support violence. Apply sanctions without partiality.
0: That was Palestinian peace activist Aziz Abu Sara and Israeli peace activist Maoz Inon addressing the United Nations just a few weeks ago. They co-authored the book, The Future is Peace, a shared journey across the Holy Land. Just this morning, on the anniversary of October 7th, the anniversary of his parents' deaths, Maoz Inon gathered with family at the ruins of his parents' home at their kibbutz. He sent us this clip.
11: This is what remains from my parents' house, only the foundation. The entire house was burned to ashes. We put a memorial plaque for them. It's on the safe room, the only thing that remains.
0: Maoz Inon joins us now from Ashkelon. Welcome back to Democracy Now! Thank you so much for joining us on this very difficult day for you and your family and so many, both of your parents killed on October 7, 2023. Your thoughts today, Maoz?
11: First, Amy, I would like to thank you personally and the entire team at Democracy Now! For supporting, for being there for me and for so many peacemakers, both in Israel and Palestine. And this maybe was what motivated me the most to join today in this difficult day, just to thank you from the bottom of my heart for being there with us in the devastating 3 years that we've been going through. And this is exactly the thoughts that going through me and with the tears and all the emotion that are coming. That we deserve a different reality. We must stop the sounds of bombs and start hearing the sounds of children's playing. And we all deserve it, if it's a Palestinian kids or Israeli kids, they all deserve to live within security, within his dignity, and to have a home, a safe place to go to bed at night and to wake up in the morning with a smile for and to be with their beloved and supporting family, and we must work as hard as we can to achieve it as soon as possible.
0: If you can talk about what happened in those days after you were in mourning with your family, and you get this note from Aziz Abu Sara, who also lost his brother in that after brutality in an Israeli prison, and what that meant to you and the journey you've been on since.
11: Yeah. So 2 days after October 7th, me and my siblings were just sitting and crying and holding hands. And my young brother told us we must make a family decision based on moral clarity that we are rejecting revenge, that we don't want to avenge the death of our parents, and explained that it's not going to bring them back to life. It will only escalate the cycle of bloodshed with Israelis and Palestinians being trapped within for a century. And the day after, as I waking up crying in bed, I saw a message from Aziz, whom I met only briefly in 2014, maybe for 10 minutes in Jerusalem. And on his message, Aziz shared his offer his condolences. And he says that he's standing with me and with my family in this tragic moment. And it was literally, it's not a metaphor, it was literally like a hand reaching out, saving me from drowning into the ocean of sorrow and pain. I was literally drowning. And Aziz, it was my savior. He was my savior, and in the last 3 years, working together, quartering the Future is Peace, starting our own NGO, Internet International, I can now say, and I'm so proud to say it again and again, that yes, I lost not only my parents, I lost many of the hundreds of numbers, like for you and for our viewers, they are number for me, they are childhood friends, they are people I knew my entire life that lost their life on October 7th, So I lost so much, but I won Aziz as a brother. And this brotherhood is what keep me going, keep us going to achieve a better future, not just for ourselves, but to our people.
0: In 2024, you and the Palestinian peace activists you're talking about, Aziz Abu Sara, met with Pope Francis. And then in 2025, you met with Pope Leo. What did you say to him? And what are you calling for? What are you saying should happen right now?
11: Yeah. So we shared with him how we channeled our pain and suffering and loss to create a dialogue to achieve a better future in the Holy Land. And Pope Francis asked us, how can I help you? How can I be your ambassador? And we asked him to amplify our messages, and that the question should not be if, but when the Israeli-Palestinian conflict will end. And we asked him to be our ambassador to the G7 leadership gathering that was few weeks after in southern Italy. And he went there as our ambassador, and he was able to achieve in the official communique of the G7 leader the language of the Israeli-Palestinian civil society, language that the G7 countries must support the civil society in Israel and Palestine to achieve a lasting peace and to invest in reconciliation. Based on that, the EU created a peace fund with 18 million euro that is now is supporting the civil society. And few months ago, UK, Canada, and Australia initiated another peace fund. And we are calling the G7, we are calling, of course, the US and the EU to invest in peace, to invest in reconciliation and in the civil society in Israel and Palestine. And while in one hand investing and supporting peacemakers, in the other hand, those who choose ethnical cleansing, those who choose a bloodshed, those who choose destruction must be sanctioned. They must be accountable for the wrongdoing. And this is basically what Aziz and I and so many others been advocating for the last 3 years.
0: I want to turn to Aziz Abu Sara. This is a message he posted on Instagram yesterday.
12: I woke up this morning to the horrible news that Israel demolished the house of my niece, Razan. She, her husband, her children, and 9 other families in East Jerusalem were rendered homeless. Imagine having to work all your life, as Razan has done with her husband, so hard, save every penny so you can finally have an apartment you own. And then it's all gone. Just a few days ago, Bezalel Smotrich, an Israeli minister, said that the way to get rid of Palestinians is to deprive them from hope. And this is exactly what the government did today, is to deprive my family from hope. Ben-Gvir himself came with the demolition party, with the Israeli police, so he can be there to witness it and to participate in demolishing the house. But you know what? This will not succeed.
0: So that was Aziz Abu Sara, your Palestinian peace partner as you travel the world. What more do you know about what's happening, what's happened to his family and what's happening in the West Bank? We just got this report, armed settlers, Israeli settlers beat a photographer in the presence of Israeli soldiers, hospitalizing him as he covered worsening settler violence against the olive farmers in the West Bank. Jafar Ashtia, 58-year-old veteran photographer with AFP, that's Agence France-Presse, was assaulted by a group of settlers. They beat him with their rifle butts despite him being marked as press, assaulted in full view of about a dozen Israeli soldiers. Talk about the situation. Also, Netanyahu, the Israeli prime minister, addressing the nation today and what his message was. Can you hear me, Maoz?
11: No, I can't. Okay. First, I'm not listening to Benjamin Netanyahu. He's not my leader. He's not my prime minister. He's accused for being a war criminal. And I think he should clear his name at the ICC and ICJ. It's not for me to talk about him. And it's exactly what's happening nowadays, and including to Aziz Nis, is exactly what we say at the UN Security Council, that the Israeli government exploited the trauma, the pain, the fear of the Israelis after the October 7th massacre to change the status quo from conflict management to ethnical cleansing. And it's happening in the West Bank, it's happening in East Jerusalem, and it's happening in now more than 70% of the Gaza Strip. And this is what we are calling for international intervention, because they are doing it, the bulldozers and the assault rifles. They are all, many of them are manufactured by American companies. So we are calling, where is the international law will be applied against Israeli terrorists? It doesn't matter if they are cabinet members, they are prime ministers or IDF soldiers. And this is exactly why the work we are doing is must be amplified, and not to give hope, not to give hope about the Israelis and Palestinians, but to act. We had enough empty statements. We have enough prayers. We have enough world leader that cross their finger for us. But crossing fingers is not enough. We need action, and we need to see them on the ground.
0: Maoz Inon, I want to thank you for being with us, Israeli peace activist and co-author with Palestinian peace activist Aziz Abu Sara, author of the book The Future is Peace, A Shared Journey Across the Holy Land. Maoz Inon lost both his parents, Bilha and Yaakov Inon, in the attack on October 7, 2023. He spoke to us from Ashkelon. Coming up, Marwan Bishara, author of the new book 12 Days That Shook the Middle East, Origins of a Genocide. And then we go directly to Gaza. Stay with us. Yeah.

0: Bear Witness, a world performed by the New York City Palestinian Youth Choir. This is Democracy Now!, democracynow.org. I'm Amy Goodman. 12 Days That Shook the Middle East, Origins of a Genocide. That's the title of a new book by the Al Jazeera senior political analyst Marwan Bashara. In the opening pages, he writes, 12 days were enough. It took no more than 12 days from Netanyahu's October 7th war speech to Biden's October 19th rare Oval Office speech to expose the anatomy of Israel's war, its intended strategy, and the method of its madness. The genocide was not a slip. It was the result of a predetermined strategy for which there existed a blueprint, if not a premeditated decision. Hamas had set the process in motion on October 7th. It lost control of that process the very same day. Marwan Bashara has been with Al Jazeera for more than 20 years, has written three books and written for many publications, joining us now from Paris, France. Marwan, congratulations on your book. Thank you for joining us. If you can talk about that quote and say, you say Hamas set the process in motion October 7th and immediately lost control of that process. What do you mean?
1: Yes, absolutely. Clearly, the attack of October 7 was the trigger for what came after. And my argument is that we know about what came after basically the past 2 or 3 years from those very first 12 days after October 7. And it started with ideology. You know, genocides don't start with bombs. They start with ideology. And in this case, the ideology has been decades in the making, a century, I would even say, in the making, in the sense of the establishment of a racist supremacist system, regime, that had been in control of Palestinians and Palestinian life and destiny for the past 80 years. Occupying them and dispossessing them and discriminating against them. This has been going on for many decades. So that was ready, intact, on the eve of October 7, October 8. And then there was the dehumanization. Immediately after October 7, October 8, 9, 10, we saw this extraordinary campaign of dehumanization of the Palestinians as animals, Nazi-like. You cannot deal with them. They don't understand. They are primitive. They only understand the language of force and violence and so on and so forth. After that, immediately came the hyperbole, the exaggeration of what exactly happened October 7. October 7 was bloody and it was horrific. And your earlier guest testified to the fact that this was not easy for hundreds of Israeli civilians. But Netanyahu and his government had to go overboard to exaggerate, to lie, to deceive about what exactly happened. And their role in it as well, invoking the so-called Hannibal Doctrine, where they themselves joined the bombing of those involved in the conflict during October 7.
0: Marwan, explain the Hannibal Doctrine.
1: So the Hannibal Doctrine was something that was invoked in the early 1980s by the Israeli military, saying we cannot afford to have Israeli soldiers being captured because then we're going to have to negotiate their release, and that will cost us Palestinian or, in that case, Lebanese prisoners in Israeli jails. So because they did not want to release Palestinian or Lebanese prisoners, they decided that if any one Israeli soldier, later on civilian, is captured by any kidnappers, that the Israeli military then will take extraordinary measure to kill the operation, including, if it need be, to kill the soldier, the Israeli soldier or the Israeli civilian. So on October 7, immediately after the wars, after the operation started, in the early hours of the morning of October 7, apparently the Israeli military invoked the Hannibal Doctrine, and Israeli aircrafts, bombers and tanks started carrying attacks against suspected conflict zones, whether it's kibbutz or settlements or whether it is convoys going back to Gaza. So the invocation of that controversial military order clearly led to the death of perhaps hundreds of Israeli civilians and many as well among the Palestinians, whether it's Hamas or any of those Palestinians who came into Gaza. All of that, you know, taking that into consideration, what happened soon after that is the worst part of it, right? The establishment of a war cabinet, the declaration of war, the deployment of 100,000 soldiers on the border with Gaza, the recall of 350,000 reservists from the Israeli army, and setting up a strategy under the rubric of lethality, which has been developed over many years of wars in Gaza. And lethality is the one that involved mass destruction, not discriminate destruction. That involved the use of the so-called lavender system, gospel system, where's my daddy, your daddy system, and so on and so forth, that would actually lead to massive devastation of Gaza. And that's where the intention came. They've said it in press conferences, in war rooms. They've said it in public, in declarations. Ministers and opposition leaders about why there is no innocence in Gaza and why we're going to have to bomb all of them. Some of them spoke about nuking them. Some of them spoke about nothing is going to be left standing in Gaza. We're going to turn it into a deserted strip. And all of these things were then repeated by the soldiers, not only as slogans, but even as songs, right? Repeated by the soldiers. So the orders went down the hierarchy from the government ministers to the army, and was implemented by the generals who boasted of bombing Gaza back to the Stone Age. And they certainly tried to do that.
0: If you can talk about what is the power that the U.S. has over Israel. You know, many said, for example, with the Iran war, that Israel brought the U.S. into it. But do you see it in that way? And what about Jared Kushner, President Trump's son-in-law, just visiting with the Israeli Prime Minister Netanyahu, also meeting directly with Hamas, but not meeting with the head of the PA, the Palestinian Authority? And if you can talk about where all of this stands right now, as people stood with a moment of silence on this October 7th, people at the music festival, Israelis mourning the dead, they could hear the boom of Israeli airstrikes continuing in Gaza. Talk about the Board of Peace. Talk about the Palestinian government that was set up in exile in Cairo, still not allowed to come into Gaza by Israel.
1: So let's start with the most relevant to the issue at hand, which is the Biden administration first, right? Because nowadays, anywhere you look in the Atlantic, where you are, the Atlantic magazine or the New Yorker or the New York Times, or even you know, hosted by our brilliant or your brilliant anchor, John Stewart, you have these former Biden administration officials trying to whitewash their record. They lie, they deceive, and they continue to claim no responsibility for the genocide that actually took place in Gaza over the past 3 years. But they are directly responsible. Not only they aided and abetted, they were part of the operation taking place in Gaza the past 2 years, part of the war. They were in the war cabinet meetings. President Biden himself attended the war cabinet meetings on October 18, back in 2023. Lloyd Austin, the Secretary of Defense, attended war meetings. Secretary Blinken attended war meetings. So when you watch people like Jake Sullivan, the former National Security Advisor, sitting on John Stewart's show talking about how they tried their best to have a ceasefire and they really put pressure on the Israeli government, and they succeeded, you know, 15 months later, it's all humbug. It's all BS. They were part and parcel. The banality of evil wasn't in Israel. It was in Washington, because the kind of support that Washington provided to Israel, diplomatic support, financial support, military support, they were talking about, we were trying to help the Palestinians, while while actually giving Israel the arms to shoot the Palestinians before sending them the band-aids to take care of their injuries. So Washington, in that sense, in the sense of the Biden administration and its officials, were part and parcel, were complicit. We're cooperating, coordinating the war effort that actually was a genocidal war in Gaza. We really must underline that because we are seeing history rewritten as we speak. In the U.S. publications, as I remember it, after the 2003 war, when many of the then the Bush administration tried to whitewash their crimes, and the journalists who supported that war, just like those who supported the war in Gaza, are now trying to whitewash the record.
0: It's I wanted to go to the former top State Department official under President Biden admitting a genocide has taken place in Gaza. Wendy Sherman serves as Deputy Secretary of State until her retirement in July

0: defended Israel against allegations of war crimes and genocide in Gaza. He later admitted on a podcast interview with Sky News that, yes, Israel committed war crimes.
1: I don't think it's a genocide, but I think the I think it is without a doubt true that Israel has committed war crimes.
2: You wouldn't have said that at the podium.
1: Yeah, look, because when you're at the podium, you're not expressing your personal opinion. You're expressing the conclusions of the United States government.
0: And then you have Brett McGurk, who's just come out with his new book. It's called Brink. The headline in the New York Times, ready to blow his stack, how Biden nearly cut off Netanyahu over Gaza. And that's talking about what McGurk is saying in his book, Marwan Bashara. Take it through to the Trump administration now.
3: Yes, there's no doubt that even according to McGurk and Sullivan, that they paved the way for the Trump administration's takeover, the war effort, that they paved the way in the worst possible manner for the Trump administration then to take it on and to do whatever it wants, including the weaponization of hunger and the weaponization of the food aid to the Palestinian people. I mean, we sunk into a whole new abyss with the Trump administration. During the Biden administration, the United States was basically complicit in genocide. During the Trump administration, on the very first few days when it took over, they start talking about ethnically cleansing Gaza. Out in the open, President Trump spoke of ethnically cleansing Gaza, the entire Gaza Strip, in order to have a beachside property called Trump Land or whatever, or called, you know, the new Riviera in the East. So the cynicism that the Trump administration dealt in its first year with the Gaza issue, taking up the mantle from the Biden administration, that was really, you know, just so depressing to watch, in the sense that from one administration to another administration, we see complicity with genocide. We see the United States aiding an Israeli government, protecting an Israeli government, and instead of having them stand up for the responsibility for the war crimes, they attack the International Criminal Court and the International Court of Justice, which is unprecedented for an American president, for the United States, to be so hostile to international law, international legality, international institutions, the United Nations, even the United Nations, you know, relief agency like UNRWA and so on and so forth, that were indispensable for the people in Gaza when the policy was to starve them, to bomb their bakeries and schools and universities, to turn their schoolyards into graveyards. You at least needed something like UNRWA, but no, UNRWA has to be demonized. UNRWA has to be cut down to size. UNRWA has to be blocked and to be, again, demonized by not only Israel, but also by the United States. So the Trump administration did everything possible in order to achieve some sort of a Israeli victory and a Hamas surrender, and forced the United Nations Security Council to adopt a resolution, which to my mind, Amy, is illegal. And I say that not being a legal scholar, but certainly being a student of history. The United Nations Security Council, under pressure from the Trump administration, and because the genocide was going on and they had to do something, they adopted a resolution that recognized the border peace without this border peace ever being defined, without knowing zero about what is this border peace. So they adopted the resolution, and this allowed the Trump administration then to go on and to define this border peace as it wishes, including appointing President Trump as a, you know, life member that heads it, and Netanyahu, of course, and Putin as members of the border peace. So you can imagine the surrealism, right, behind this kind of an effort in order to turn a 2-year genocide into a mockery of international law.
0: Marwan Bashara, there is so much to talk about and so little time, and we want to get directly on the ground to Gaza. So I want to thank you for being with us. Al Jazeera's senior political analyst, author of the new book, 12 Days That Shook the Middle East, Origins of a Genocide. Coming up, we go to Gaza City to speak with journalist Akram Asadhari. Stay with us.
2: نطق الحجر

0: the danger by the Palestinian oud musician Huda Asfour performing in our Democracy Now! Studio. This is Democracy Now!, democracynow.org. I'm Amy Goodman. We end today's show in Gaza, where today's date, October 7th, is seen as the beginning of Israel's genocide. And the 3 years since the Hamas attack on Israel that killed nearly 1,200 people, Israeli forces have killed over 74,000 Palestinians. Many believe the death toll is a vast undercount. This is a displaced Palestinian from Beit Hanun speaking today in Gaza City.
1: The worst 3 years that have passed in our lives. There is no life, no living, no food, no basic necessities of life. We wait for water from 5 to 10 o'clock, and we are living in the streets, homeless, tired, worn out. I mean, a life worse than this? We are not living, my friend. We are dead in Gaza.
0: We go now to Gaza City, where we're joined by journalist Akram Asatari. I want to thank you so much for being with us. We spoke to you a few years ago as a journalist. You then went on to work with a humanitarian aid organization for several years. Now we're back being able to speak to you in Gaza City. Can you describe what's happening on the ground? We just reported that as Israelis mourn the dead at the music site in southern Israel, they could hear the booms of Israeli airstrikes on the Gaza Strip right nearby. Tell us what's happening where you are, Akram.
2: Well, October 7th was a day when Gaza changed once and forever. The way Palestinians have been living has changed. The way Palestinians have been managing their life has changed as well. The way Palestinians were defining their life has changed. The Palestinians now are living in a de facto that has redefined everything. Their understanding of life, their way of running and managing that life, their way to access things, their way to live, their way to stay in homes, their way to live in tents, every single aspect of the life of the people of Gaza has changed once and forever. Around 85% of the built environment in Gaza is already destroyed. Around 74% of the land of the Gaza Strip is also controlled by Israel and the IDF. Gazans have been struggling to access water and to access food. They have been facing significant public health hazards because of the fact that they were consuming water that was not properly treated. Organizations have been struggling for the sake of helping the people of Gaza. Statements were made by international and UN figures, diplomats all over the world, condemning the situation that has been going on, calling for Gazans to live and lead a normal life. Unfortunately, for the third year now, and on October 7th, Gazans are reminded by the fact that they have been living in death and fear, destruction and displacement. Another Gazan was killed in Khan Yunis refugee camp, 60 years old Gazan that was targeted by IDF. Yesterday, another Palestinian was targeted in Ashata, the beach camp, by another drone strike, and he also lost his life. Several people were injured. The people who are living in the tents with no even minimum standard for living are living in exacerbating safety and security risks. They, significant proportion of them, is still not reunioned with their families that are outside of the Gaza Strip. And some of them, also significant part of them, around 8,000 families, are not aware about the whereabouts of the bodies of their missed family members. Around 250 journalists were killed. As you said, 74,000 Gazans were confirmed to be dead, while the number is much higher. Around 8,000 people are not, 8,000 Gazans are dead, but the bodies are not discovered yet. The Gazans who were worried about their dears were organizing mass funerals for 150 bodies, for two bodies, where the memories that were remaining from the people, where their remains, their clothes, their shoes, their watches, and anything simple yet can give some comfort to the ones who were not sure about the whereabouts of the bodies of their dears. The life in Gaza has changed forever. People are still struggling, and people are today reminded, since the last night, they reminded that the Israeli Air Force is still hovering all around different parts of the Gaza Strip, and that the IDF is still hunting Gazans, disturbing the already disturbed life, spreading death and displacement once and once again.
0: Akram, I'm wondering if you can respond to the United Nations Human Rights Chief Volker Türk, who's called Gaza a death trap for journalists. You have been a journalist in Gaza for years. As you said, you lost 250, more than 250 colleagues. What has this meant as the Israeli Prime Minister Benjamin Netanyahu does not allow in international journalists, and then the Israeli military kills hundreds of Palestinian journalists?
2: The situation in Gaza is catastrophic as an overall situation when it comes to the general population, but there are some specific job-related hardships when it comes to the journalists. They were always there. They were the first responder along with the medical teams to cover the truth about the bombardments, and also they were the footage that we were providing was used by very significant committees that were fact-finding and were hoping that they would condemn the occupation. Now, that made them also be the brunt of most of the hostilities that were taking place in the Gaza Strip. That made them a target, which they were not supposed to be a target. They were targeted while doing their job. Their job proved to be a dangerous job for the occupation because it has been exposing some and most of the atrocities that have been taking place. They have discovered the truth. They have also, they have widespread presence worldwide, even when they are very dedicated local Palestinian journalists, and the footage that have been provided, they have been provided, was used and is still being used by diplomats, by INGOs, by UN agencies, and that's why I believe they were classified as an enemy, and they have been paying that very heavy price that could reach their life being claimed by the ongoing war that has been merciless when it comes to the to them, when it comes to the paramedics, when it comes to the medical teams, and when it comes to also humanitarian crews who were trying to reach out for the people in need and alleviate a bit of their suffering.
0: Akram, you have worked in the humanitarian field for the last few years. According to the UN, over 560 humanitarian workers have been killed in Gaza in the last 3 years. What has been most shocking to you about what you witnessed during this work, and what made you decide to go from being a journalist to a humanitarian worker and now back to being a journalist?
2: As a matter of fact, I indeed was working for a humanitarian organization. I was hoping that by working with that organization, I'd be able to support the humanitarian effort. I would be able to contribute to alleviation of the suffering of the people. And yes, indeed, I was very close to the people. Some of the ex-prisoners who were released, not being very well oriented to the situation. Some of them were with psychological situations. Some of them were unable to identify their families. Some others were not able to move. Some of them lost their limbs. I was there. I was hoping that I would help. And I was indeed helping with that organization, seeing the people, recording their experiences, extending a helping hand when needed. The organization was also helping the general population by empowering them, providing them with the very essential supplies. And I also managed to find my way to still try to help people and extend a helping hand to them, even with me outside of that organization. I believe the humanitarian situation is very catastrophic, and it is one of the direct results of October 7th. For such a significant period of time, people were not allowed to access any kind of food supplies whatsoever in the Gaza North, and some other times throughout the full Gaza Strip. People were deprived from the shelter. People were deprived from the non-food items. More importantly, the tents that they used as a temporary shelter for the people of Gaza. The toll that has been endured by the humanitarian workers is also very heavy. More than 500 people were killed. Most of them were killed during their job, during the service, during reaching out to the community or coming back from the internally displaced people camps. They were killed while cooking the food for the people in need when the food was extremely scarce. They were killed when they were reaching out for the children who are most vulnerable, for the elderly people, for the women, for the IDPs in general, who are also, even if they are young, even if they are men, they are also vulnerable because of the very scarce situation that was endured in Gaza that is still very relevant to the day. So the situation is extremely dire. The humanitarian workers have been trying to help and support the people, and they have already paid a heavy price, and they're still continuously paying that heavy price. Some of them were injured, some others were not lucky enough to survive, but most of them are still determined to continue delivering the mandate and continue reaching out and supporting the people of Gaza. Despite the very difficult situation in Gaza, despite the fear of death and destruction, despite the fear of injury, despite the very lacking situation they have been living when it comes to fuel, when it comes to movement of cars, when it comes to the condition of streets and buildings and camps, the humanitarian workers are courageously continuing to deliver their mandate, continuing to work, and continuing to see off their colleagues dying and being buried without giving up that mandate and without giving up that noble mission. Something that should be acknowledged, something that should be appreciated, and they all know very well that they have been serving this noble notion of supporting and uplifting people and providing them with their very basic human right of access to food and supplies in a very critical conflict zone.
0: Akram Asatari, I want to thank you so much for being with us. Be safe. Gaza-based journalists joining us today from Gaza City. That does it for our show. Democracy Now! Is currently accepting applications for an individual giving manager to support our fundraising team. You can learn more at democracynow.org. I'm on the road here in the United States on October 16th. We'll be at the Woodstock Film Festival for an afternoon panel. Then to Hollywood, California on October 22nd, October 23rd at Stanford University, where the film Steal the Story, Please will be playing. We'll speak afterwards in the Q&A. On October 26th and 27th, University of Colorado Boulder, Colorado State University, Fort Collins. I'm Amy Goodman. Thanks for joining us.
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0: Thanks for listening to KWRK LP 101.7 FM Fairbanks. Please forgive our technical difficulties. We'll be getting back onto our regularly scheduled programming, except to play whatever didn't play first. Thank you.
1: First 4 minutes of the hour, Russian military began to transmit a new series of high-frequency signals consisting of musical content on various frequencies in a loop. This network also contained military digital communications content. After that, we heard a Poland pirate with goose voice message. This one was believed to be a pirate station in Poland sending a replica Russian goose voice message. The goose is a Russian military command network. It gets its nickname from the unique sound of its background channel marker noise. That one was recorded on the 12th of May, 2026. The final example was a Farsi numbers station V32 experiencing double jamming. Dual jamming signals active on V32 show first an AM signal with a 1000 Hz tone and second an Iranian bubble jammer firing up. These number sets were sent in Farsi language, and this began shortly after the death of the Iranian leader after U.S. and Israeli military operations. The signal is theorized to be sending messages into Iran, first appearing on 7910 kilohertz on February 28, 2026, and moving up to 7842 kilohertz after an Iranian shortwave bubble jamming signal took over. This could be indicating that, in fact, the message content is something Iran is aware of and is trying to block. The signal appears to be transmitting from two locations in Southeast Europe, possibly the first transmitter in northern Italy or Germany, and a second transmitter located in the Baltic states, possibly Yugoslavia. Okay, let's move on to the use of frequencies and sound by the U.S. military to intimidate, coerce, and torture our perceived enemies. To set it up, here's Negative Land with Methods of Torture.
2: And remember, sound was used for centuries as a method of torture. Place someone's head inside of a bell. Ring it. And eventually, they'll go insane. And eventually,

eventually

0: States invaded Panama in December 1989 with a military plan called Operation Just Cause, with the sub-operation Operation Nifty Package, which was meant to quickly trap and capture General Manuel Noriega. Noriega was a CIA intelligence asset for many years who used his U.S.-backed authority to become the military ruler of the country. That was fine with the U.S. until Noriega annulled the 1989 election and his supporters attacked the candidates who opposed him. The U.S. suddenly realized that Noriega had amassed a fortune by using the Panamanian military for drug trafficking, and that was the excuse, reason, to go invade the country.
1: I advise that this place be shut up at once.
2: But everybody's having such a good time.
1: Yes, much too good a time. The place is to be closed.
2: But I've no excuse to close it.
1: Find one.
3: Sorry, monsieur.
4: Sorry. Everybody is to leave here immediately. This cafe is closed until further notice. Clear the room at once.
5: How can you close me up? On what ground?
4: I'm shocked to find that gambling is going on in here.
6: You're winning, sir.
4: Oh, thank you very much. Everybody out at once.
0: On December 20th, 1989, Navy SEAL teams launched strikes to destroy Noriega's luxury escape assets. One SEAL team blew up his private jet, while another team sank his heavily armed gunboat. The airfield assault was fierce, costing the lives of four SEALs and wounding nine others. Stripped of his escape routes, Noriega fled on foot and sought asylum inside the Vatican Embassy in Panama City on Christmas Eve. Operation Nifty Package began with overwhelming force, but quickly devolved into a bizarre, politically embarrassing standoff. The embassy was sovereign Vatican territory, so U.S. troops couldn't storm the building without causing an international incident. The embassy was quickly surrounded by U.S. troops with Humvees and military loudspeakers. According to declassified military after-action reports, General Maxwell Mad Max Thurman initially ordered the wall of speakers to act as an acoustic barrier to keep members of the global press who were staying at a nearby Holiday Inn from eavesdropping on negotiations that they were having at the embassy gate. Now, the story of this incident and what songs were played is sloppily strewn across the internet, with only a few songs mentioned, Van Halen's Panama, of course, and with an assumption that the PsyOps team provided the music that was blasted at the Vatican Embassy. Eventually, I found a revealing document on the National Security Archive website. The National Security Archive at George Washington University in D.C. was founded in 1985 by journalists and scholars because of rising government secrecy. They host an investigative journalism center and have created a massive, freely available, non-governmental archive of declassified U.S. documents. This document was the result of a Freedom of Information Act request that they made. There was a radio station in Panama called SCN, which stood for Southern Command Network. It was part of the American Forces Network, a government TV and radio service that the U.S. Armed Forces provide to soldiers and their families stationed overseas. SCN's primary market was soldiers and their families living in the Panama Canal Zone. The document is an after-action report of their involvement. SCN started taking requests on the day after Christmas, and initially, unbeknownst to them, the Army was using their live broadcast to shake the walls of the Vatican Embassy. They got word of it, but didn't hear officially from the PsyOps team until the following day. This report lists 102 songs that were requested during Operation Nifty Package. Let me read you a bit of the report, which is titled, Music Request During the Panama Invasion. It is not uncommon for SCN Radio to play requests on our live program. We did not take any requests on 20 December, which is the day that Operation Nifty Package began, so that we would not tie up phone lines. We told the audience not to use the phone unless it was an emergency or official business. We opened the request line 21 December. Requests were light until late in the day and Friday when they started picking up. At first, we received requests from kids stuck at home and a few military units. When the troops started coming in from the field, the requests became quite imaginative. Canine handlers called asking for Flesh for Fantasy. The Marine Corps Combat Security Group called saying they were going on a mission and needed a song to pump them up. The song was Welcome to the Jungle by Guns N' Roses, a song that had been requested many times already. The Special Forces Combat Divers Team asked for several songs by The Doors, Strange Days, People Are Strange, The End. We played a lot of songs with the word jungle in it, as well as such songs as God Bless the USA by Lee Greenwood and We're Not Gonna Take It by Twisted Sister. On 25 December, we played Christmas music. The only requests we took were for Christmas music. On 26 December, the requests remain much the same as before the 25th. On 27 December, someone who identified himself as a member of the PsychOps team from Fort Bragg called to tell us what they were doing with their loudspeakers. We already had reports on radio news as to what was happening. We had been receiving requests with a musical message for Noriega, either by the words or the song title. But as soon as the media picked up on the story, those types of requests increased dramatically. And then there's a list of the songs. The report ends by saying, at 0705, 29 D.

archive if you'd like to see the report and the full list of songs. When we return, I'll finish up the Operation Nifty Package story, but this will hopefully give some sense of the endurance test that Noriega and the staff and guards of the embassy had to endure. For full effect, point the speakers at your neighbors and turn your stereo all the way up. He's a

This is Don Fleming filling in for Mark Hurst on Tectonic. We just heard a selection of songs that were requested by listeners to blast at Manuel Noriega as he was holed up in the Vatican Embassy. When I first started seeing the list of songs online that had been played during the operation, it seemed too interesting or funny for a PsyCops dude to have come up with, but it makes sense as songs that radio listeners wanted to troll Noriega with. So, what happened next? Global News gleefully played up the surreal circus-like atmosphere of the U.S. military blasting heavy metal at the Vatican Embassy to capture a dictator that they had lost control of. The White House was annoyed that the botched Operation Nifty package had not played out as advertised and was now embarrassed at this unplanned spectacle. The Vatican were lodging complaints. 3 days of deafening frequencies were badly affecting the Pope's diplomat and his staff. Noriega had undergone military PsyCops training in the U.S. and was reportedly unaffected by the music and mostly slept through the heavy metal barrage at night. He spent most of his time in a room alone at the Vatican Embassy reading his Bible. General Colin Powell, who was chairman of the Joint Chiefs of Staff, ordered the music to be shut down after 3 days of continuous play. Eventually, Noriega was told if he did not surrender to the Americans, the papal staff would evacuate the building, move into a nearby Catholic high school, and declare it the new Vatican Embassy, leaving Noriega alone in the abandoned building to face the Americans without any diplomatic sanctuary. Noriega walked out of the compound in a pressed uniform on January 3, 1990, and surrendered to Drug Enforcement Agency agents. Because, you know, he's a drug dealer. Instead of backing away from this practice of blasting music after those embarrassing results, it has seemed to pick up even more. In a 2003 BBC News report titled Sesame Street Breaks Iraq POWs, they claim that Enter the Sandman by Metallica, along with music from Barney the Dinosaur and Sesame Street, were used for sleep deprivation and to culturally offend Iraqi POWs. A sergeant in the 361st Psychological Operations Company, a reserve PsyCops unit that was deployed to Iraq in 2003, bragged to reporters, "These people haven't heard heavy metal. They can't take it. If you play it for 24 hours, your brain and body functions start to slide. Your train of thought slows down and your will is broken. That's when we come in and talk to them." Metallica's James Hetfield made comments supporting the use of his music to torture prisoners at Guantanamo Bay, prompting the band Chumbawamba to release their song, Torturing James Hetfield, where he's tortured by their music.

This is Don Fleming filling in for Mark Hurst, who will be back with you next week. Thanks, Mark, for letting me talk about the industrial and military misuses of frequencies.

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1: This week, celebrating 25 years of broadcasting over the airwaves of North America, this is Cultural Baggage. Hello, my friends. Thank you for being with us on this edition of Cultural Baggage. I am Dean Becker, the Reverend Most High. We have Debbie Goldsberry. She's now working as a docent at the Further Bus Museum, a tribute to the Merry Pranksters. Hello, Debbie.
2: Howdy. Good to be here.
1: Thank you, Debbie. We also have Mr. Vivian McPeak, who for decades was the ramrod of the Seattle Hemp Fest. He's still a very involved activist. Hello, Mr. McPeak.
3: Hello, my cultural baggage handler friends.
1: And we certainly have our friend from Canada, Mr. Chris Goldstein. He's an author. He's a botanist. He's also another activist extraordinaire. And he's starting to give us some perspectives from another nation about what's happening in these United States. Hello, Chris.
4: I'm doing good. I don't know what's up with the Goldstein, but...
1: What did I say? I'm sorry.
4: You said Chris Goldstein. That's all right. It's Chris Bennett.
1: Yeah, Chris Bennett. There you go. Thank you. I want to start this off with, I want to nominate Jack Smith to be our next attorney general. He's not a dirtbag. Y'all's response to that?
4: I think it's great. You know, he's going to do a better job than Merrick Garland. That's for sure. You know, we're in this big mess largely because Merrick Garland dropped the ball.
1: Exactly. No, I find him to be a true patriot, a man willing to stand before Trump and the Congress and I guess the Supreme Court and say what he knows to be true.
3: I just want to say that Smith is the perfect person because Trump Company is trying to destroy the International Criminal Court, right? I mean, why would they want to do that? I can't imagine. and that's where he worked, you know, prosecuting, you know, evil war criminals. Now he's being attacked by evil war criminals. Go figure.
1: Well, and isn't that the case now? We have a lot of heroes, I think, stepping forward. Jack Smith being one, Mr. John Ossoff, I think should be the next Senate majority leader because he has stood forth boldly talking about the corruption and the just the ugliness of this Trump administration and the whole MAGA team. Your thoughts on Mr. John Ossoff, please.
2: Oh, we got to take these midterms. That's what it comes down to. It's so important right now for America that we just sweep the midterms or at least have a strong showing so that we can put an end to all this madness. And then, yes, let's do that.
3: Yeah. And you know, Ossoff, he's I hate to go superficial, but he's like out of central casting for a president, you know. And I'm jumping way ahead of you, man. I know he should be the Senate Majority Leader, but he's just scathingly articulate and not afraid to go after him with both guns, you know, and just call Trump for what he is. I mean, and that's what's been lacking, you know, really. So I think we're going in a completely new direction, and there's a new kind of rejuvenated progressive Democratic base, and maybe beyond progressives that are finally figuring it out, you know.
4: Has there ever been like a Dem candidate that would recognize the ICC and would get on board better with the United Nations instead of vetoing everything?
1: Right. And I look at it this way, though, that, you know, John Ossoff has stood before, I don't know, a half dozen speeches he's done across the country. And he's not talking just for himself. He's talking for James Tallarico as well. They're maybe a good president, vice president team. I don't know. But the fact of the matter is these two guys are standing forth boldly and thumbing their nose at Trump and the MAGA team. on a regular basis, which I think much of the nation appreciates the hell out of, to finally be seeing somebody speak boldly against the Trump team. Your thought?
2: Well, I mean, they're doing it without seeming to rally a lot of hate coming their direction. So that's another challenge. How do you do it without becoming the center of hate? So I think that's good. Great. Keep going.
1: You know, go ahead.
3: Well, I was just going to say, I think that, you know, it's Trump and the MAGA people, it's been like a political Ponzi scheme. For a while, you can get by with a fire hose of BS and culture war, but eventually have to pay up. And I think we're at the pay-up stage. You know, they've just been resorting to an Orwellian level of reverse truth, you know, like an assembly line spewing out BS and hate. And I think that the Teflon is just peeling off from Trump, you know. And I think that people are fed up, that I don't think it's working anymore. And I think that what we're seeing is they, you know, Trump is a one-trick phony. You know, he's just got one spiel. He's just got one deal, and he just pulls it out, and he keeps it up, and now he's trying, you know, to say that, the prices have gone way down. It's like people aren't buying it, and I think the same thing goes for the attacks, and for the singling people out. I think they're peeling off MAGA faithful by unprecedented numbers, and I guess we'll see what happens.
1: I see it that way too. That the MAGA team is, you know, starting to lose their love of Trump and his. Well, you see him in his speeches. He's been what, in Texas, Oklahoma, what was it, Alabama, now I think Ohio, and he doesn't have a plan for anything. He's up there talking about he takes an aspirin every day. He's talking about, you know, the fact that. You know, he's not going to allow Iran to have a nuclear weapon. That's his tool, his means to continue this war. By
4: drug factories to that recently.
1: Right. Yeah,
4: nukes and drugs in the same facility. There, that's what he said a couple days ago.
1: Yeah, no, he's just. But again, no plans. No plans to fix the future. No plans to fix the grocery prices, the gas prices. It's all just, you know, his usual stuff, that his fluff that he presents, you know. He gave the snake story, I think, yesterday in Ohio. Oh, the pitiful snake or whatever his dang story is. You know, just to avoid the reality of what's going on. He doesn't speak about reality at all. Your thoughts?
4: I think he'll drop a nuke on Iran before he talks about reality.
2: Oh, fully agree. Agree.
1: Oh, I hope.
2: How about him? What about him doxing Senator Cotton yesterday, the Republican? Put out his phone number on social media, or, you know, wherever it was, and told everyone to give him a call because he didn't like what he was saying about daylight savings time. So, I mean, he's going after his own people now. The guy's just unhinged in every possible direction.
3: That's how you win friends and influence people, right? Kevin Hassett, the director of the National Economic Council, said Sunday he doesn't believe in the polls that show Americans feeling bad about the economy. Ahead of the election cycle, he says, the fact there's, you know, possibly partisan pollsters telling us people are really depressed, it's a classic Democratic move, and I just don't buy it. I mean, they just keep trying to create reality with lies, and it's not working when people are filling their gas tank and going to the store.
4: I don't know. You know, like, it's like their plan is to stay in power. And look at this thing that just happened with Hegseth and Musk. And they're going to map out, you know, where the American military is going to be sent next, you know. And Musk said a few years back when they're in Bolivia or something, we'll coop wherever we want to coop. And that's exactly what they're laying out there. And their plan to make America great again is take the oil from Venezuela, take the oil from Iran, go into Colombia and Cuba and get what they get there, and stop plotting out the rest of the planet. And they're dead set on doing it, and they're not planning on leaving.
1: No, you're right there, Chris. I call it Trump's cabinet full of broken toys, because none of these people are really suited for the job they've been assigned. And yes, Musk is now part of, quote, Project Meridian to study future war tactics. Like this guy, like Hegseth in the first place to be in charge of that, but then to bring in Musk as another expert to bring us into the future, it sounds ominous to me that these guys will just lead us into another trap.
3: The thing that worries me is even if they do leave, even if they are out of power, Trump's appointed 31 people in their 30s of federal judgeships. There's two more pending in the Senate. Joe Biden appointed 13 people in their 30s. Obama, 9 judges younger than 40. So they're installing these partisan, heritage foundation judges, and they're going to be with us for. You can be a judge up till you're 90 years old if we don't change the law.
2: No, it's absolutely crazy in every direction as far as I can tell. That's all I want to say. I think Trump's going to go because I think he's done the math and realizes he's going to make so much money after he gets out of office and he can still have the same kind of power. So I've started to feel positive that the power of money is going to lure the guy out of the White House in 2 years. No, not that they're not going to try and keep hold of the place, but I finally went over the crest where I'm not just panicking every day that he's going for the third term. Could be completely wrong, but I think he's just scheduled to make billions and billions and billions and billions after he leaves the office.
3: So the good news is that Vance and Cruz are the ones that are going to run for president, looks like.
2: Yeah, they're idiots, so hopefully that won't work.
1: Well, Trump was an idiot and he got in, so I don't know. But, okay. A few weeks ago, maybe a month ago, Trump was talking about he could be the world's best communist. I mean, I've got the quote. I've used it on the show before. He brought in the president of China. He's writing love letters to the leader of North Korea. He kisses Putin's butt every chance he gets. And I look at it this way. He's head of the U.S. Communist Party. He's in love with these dictators. He wants to be one of them. Your thoughts, please.
2: Well, he's floating, selling weapons to China again just this week. You know, what is he thinking? That's how he does it, right? He starts to talk about it, float his little trial balloons. Next thing you know, he's negotiating. So, yeah, I mean, I thought it all along. He just wants to join the Axis of Evil and be the head honcho. And, oh, this is such dangerous times, guys. I don't even know how to handle it.
4: Well, he's promising all that government money, Doge checks, tariff checks, the latest batch. And, you know, just to show what a cult it is every time they buy it, you know, even though there's the examples, the past examples that never materialized, they still are, you know, thinking, oh, my money's coming in. Oh, I can hardly wait till I get my check.
2: Look, I'll send everybody $6,000 if they don't vote for Trump. That's about as good as a pledge of him 7-5. So I got six on it. So
1: thanks.
2: Spread the word.
1: Thank you, Debbie. We needed that.
2: You got it.
1: All right. Yeah, and you know, right, $5,000 if you'll vote Republican. If that's not a bribe, if that's not some sort of law being broken, I mean, they're so blatant. Go ahead.
3: And now he says he's giving $90 each to like 20 million seniors to help pay for their Medicare premiums. And he just came out and said he's given 1 million people rebate checks of $500 for Affordable Care Act premiums, 20 days or something like that before the, or whatever it is, before the midterms. I mean, it's just so naked. It's so transparent how desperate he is. And I don't think it's going to work. I think people take the money gladly, but I think they're not that. You can fool some of the people sometime. You can't fool all the people all the time.
1: There you go. Here I found a note I was trying to get to. I was talking about Jack Smith earlier. He brought forward the fact that Trump paid the travel expense, the hotel expense for the January 6th rioters. He paid for them to come to Washington, D.C. to participate in that, quote, rally, if you will, on the Capitol. To me, that seems like the most criminal thing of all. And proof that, you know, he doesn't deserve to be in office. So your response is there, please.
4: Well, that's for sure. You know, it's obvious that it was all, you know, everybody was saying they're planning an insurrection before it even happened. You know what I mean? It was like the cheeseburger coup. It was like a coup in slow motion. You know what I mean? Like watching a slow motion train wreck as it all built up. It was so completely obvious that the police weren't there, that it was all being set up to happen, that he wasn't prosecuted. Like, you know, as I said, Merrick Garland, you know, what the hell happened there? How could he let that sit from over 4 years to leave it into another election and letting Trump get elected again? It's pure madness.
1: No, I'm a Texan. And I'm going to bring this forward because I think it deserves respect and attention. James Delarico running for Senate here. Here's a couple of quotes from him. I'm going to start with this one. Quote, trickle-down economics is theft. Your disillusionment is a superpower. We cannot allow two Texas billionaires to turn Texas into a theocracy, end quote, and I'm going to say a U.S. Taliban, because they're already putting 10 commandments in the schools already.
4: And the Bible.
1: Yes, and your thought there, I mean, the billionaires are trying to own everything to bar us from ever having any control in the future if they can just get through the next year or two. Your thoughts there, please.
2: Well, we got our billionaire. No, I was just going to say we got our billionaire tax on the ballot here in California. So we want to at least extract a one-time fee out of these guys if we can. You know, hopefully that thing's going to pass. But even that's on, when you're up against the billionaires, there's just impossible, it becomes impossible to win. They have all the money in the world work against you. So all we can hope, I think, at this point is that they go too far and they just get slapped down. You know, you can only go so high up a mountain before you come tumbling down the other side. So I hate to wait around for that moment, but I guess I'm waiting.
3: I've been following Tallarico for a long time, since I saw a YouTube video of his sermon where he just dismantled the white nationalist, the white Christo-fascist right-wing Christian movement. I mean, we've really needed an actual, you know, Jesus-like Matthew Christian to come forward and call these people out. And Tallarico is so articulate, and he's so sincere. He's genuine. You can tell from the guy. I'm wearing my I'm a Tallarico shirt because I've been liking this guy for a long time. And I'm not a Christian. I'm agnostic. You know, I'm spiritual, which I think is kind of the opposite. But I think he's the perfect guy for the time. It's like the perfect time, the perfect place, the perfect guy. And it's great because Ken Paxton is like the most disgusting, corrupt pig on earth. You know, I mean, he just bragged today. There, he says, you know, they're trying to say that I gave a child predator one day in jail. He served 60 days. That's his defense, right? Like, that's a great thing, you know. The guy's just, he just reeks of corruption. He's just gross. Even Trump disses on him, right? Yeah. So,
1: and like the way he looks. In these recent speeches from Trump, he's taken shots at Tallarico, saying he's a vegan. He eats meat, and then he goes behind the tent and throws up. You know, he's some kind of sissy, some kind of, you know, I don't know, an unusual type of person. And he talks about he's a Christian who doesn't like Christians and that sort of thing. And that Gandhi said the very same thing. I even have the quote, I like your Christ. I do not like your Christians. Your Christians are so unlike your Christ. And I am right there with that. I am aware that the Catholic Church abused hundreds of thousands of children by Catholic priests. And Chris, you know what went on up in Canada. Tell us about that, please.
4: Yeah, well, out near where I am here, Mount Cashel Orphanage kind of like started the whole thing going in the 80s. There was an orphanage run by Catholic priests. And as kids grew up, they started exposing that they had been molested by priests there. And then after that, it just blew up in the press. That was when it first kind of started coming into light, you know, and it's across, you know, it's an issue I follow all over the world, you know, in the news, Catholic diocese, problems with pedophilia in Montreal here in Quebec, a priest isn't allowed to be alone with a child.
1: Oh, that's good.
4: You know, there's a real issue there. But I think more on the biblical end in the U.S., it's less Catholicism. You know, a lot of Catholic priests, I would say, are kind of more on the left side of politics, although there's certainly a right-wing aspect to there. But it's more the evangelical Christians. And this is what is going on with the Texas stuff and the Bibles in the school and the Ten Commandments. And that's all part of Christian Zionism, you know. And it's important to remember what's taking place in Israel has much more to do with Christian Zionism than Zionism, because Christian Zionism is what drives American support and the White House for it. And it's all based on end of the world prophecies. And these people are trying to push the apocalyptic clock in the Mideast in order to see the coming of their Messiah, which is batshit crazy stuff. And is going to lead us into a third world war around this stuff happening with the third temple in Jerusalem.
1: Thank you, Chris. And one other point I want to make, I heard recently from Mr. James Tallarico, THC. You can either get it from the cartels or from legal businesses. He says it's safer than alcohol. And in the state of Texas, that is a bold pronouncement. That is standing tall. That is supporting a need for change against the THC and the cannabis laws, et cetera. And I feel that he's, you know, worthy of our votes just on that, if nothing else. Your thoughts there, please.
4: It's amazing that the media doesn't come up here to Canada. You know, you got a whole country right next door here where it's legal right across the country. And take a look at how legalization is played out in Canada. It's like, you know, it's blindness that's not happening.
1: Right, right. And well, the same holds true there in California and Seattle. That there's no stacking of dead THC users' bodies. There's nothing of the sort going on. It's just hoopla and hysteria, right, Viv?
3: These people are completely behind the curve on so many. Sometimes I think, do they want to lose the election? You know, is that the plan or something? Because I mean, they're doing everything wrong, and. You know, now Republican states are trying to roll back legalization. Gee, no surprise, right? We know it doesn't fit into their little culture war oppression, you know. But you know, everything they do is unpopular. Everything they do is unpopular. I was just reading 59% want Medicare for all, 57% want $20 minimum wage, 61% want a billionaire wealth tax, 63% want paused AI development, and 66% want the wealthy to pay less into Social Security. So, I mean, none of it, and with cannabis is a great example. None of it makes sense, you know. Overwhelmingly, people say, guys, you know, we need to legalize cannabis. I mean, the cat's out of the bag with all this stuff. And I just want to say, that I know that you're running out of time, and I just want to say on a positive note, we see Marjorie Taylor Greene now just ripping on Trump, right? And I have to say, all of a sudden, I agree with everything she said, comes out of her mouth, right, which is bizarre.
1: Yeah.
3: Tucker Carlson. What's her name? Candace Owen, right? I mean, even Nick Fuentes is ripping on Trump, right? And I think that we're looking at a trifecta of Israel, Epstein, and AI data centers that a lot of the MAGA faithful are seeing. Oh my God, they are the swamp. And I just want to say, I have a crazy dream. I have a crazy dream that these people try to come down and clamp down with this Nazi, you know, hostile takeover. And that the MAGA, the people, the militia dudes and the well-armed, you know, MAGA people. I can't find it, but I just heard how many other, like 40 million AR-15s in America, something like. Anyway, I have this crazy dream that they're going to be one of their biggest threats if they try to clamp it down. That I think we're going to beat the MFers personally, but I think it's going to get dark for us better.
1: Recently, there was a gathering of U.S., officers, some 600 or so troops. Hegseth quoted there as saying, quote, "A free press is, of course, important, but partisan activism that intentionally smears the troops and the historic mission they're undertaking is fundamentally anti-American. It's sick. It's a national betrayal. It's treason, actually," end quote. Responses, please.
2: I was going to say, with Trump banning CNN, MS Now, Politico from the White House, you know, just in the last, what, week or something like that, a couple weeks, and then starting his own Trump TV, you know, in response to the whole thing. It's just, it's so insane. And by the way, Trump TV, of course, is tanking, just like his social media site. So Trump TV, I think, launched with 8,000 viewers. Go Trump. So no, it's just more of the same business. You know, he's just running his routine again and again and again. And probably by the time that re-election happens, it's going to be just Trump TV in that room with him. So I don't know. They've gone too far. Just to Vivian's list of things they've just messed up so bad that people are taking a turn, it's the economy. I mean, I think that's what's getting most people right now. You know, they might not understand the politics or who's who or who's doing what, but they understand when they go to the gas tank, it costs 50, 60, 100 bucks to fill up their truck. You know, for then we start to think what's going wrong.
1: Now, at that same event, Hegseth indicated he's going to eliminate about 200 of the current 800 U.S. generals and admirals. He was talking about they have no need for fatties or beardos or weirdos. Etc. I mean, oh God, your response, please.
2: Bully.
4: Stacking it with loyalists, though, is what's happening. You know what I mean? That's what the plan is. They're getting anybody that is not completely on board with Trump's rhetoric out.
1: I think they're boiling it down to those who will approve the use of a nuke. That's what I really think they're wanting to do in the long run.
3: Trump met with Putin recently, and I'm sure that was his talking point. I just want to say that for three beardos here, it looks like we're out. Thank God.
2: I'll get you guys if you need. I'll be there for you. I'll come get you out.
1: Well, thank you, Debbie. We'll need you. Hegseth also now indicates he's creating the military, quote, Office of Religious Affairs, another direct parallel to the Nazi party of Adolf Hitler. A response to that, please.
2: Can't they have a better name if they're going to do that? It just, I mean, religious affairs, are they all cheating on their way? I don't know. It's ridiculous, all around ridiculous. It's just completely insane. I don't know what's happening. They're going too far. They're on their own playbook. We can't even get on their playbook. We have to stop taking these people seriously somehow if we want to win. These people are gone. They are just gone.
1: Yeah.
4: Who would Jesus kill? You know? Who would Jesus kill? And except in the book of Revelation, he kills everybody. And that's where Hegseth's head is the book of Revelation, apocalypse, global war, killing the Islamic people. And that is like just horrifying.
3: Yeah, these people, they're the political version, they're the political equivalent of Dr. Mengele, right? So it's all very appropriate. Now they're rolling back 50 years of protections for disabled folks. They had a federal policy to try to keep them in communities and out of institutions, right? I mean, that's the first step to euthanizing them, right? I mean, they are Nazis, let's face it.
1: Mm-hmm. No, I have to agree with you. Well, I want to wrap the show up by first off just thanking each one of you, Debbie Goldsberry, Chris Bennett, and Vivian McPeak. You guys are the best, and I do appreciate your time. I want to remind you out there listening that the Drug Truth Network has now been on the air for 25 years. More than 11,000 programs have been produced and released, and we thank you. And once again, I want to tell you that this fall, you're likely to have brown shirts outside your polling stations with guns trying to threaten you to make you want to walk away and not vote. And I urge you to just smile and walk right in because they can't kill all of us. Anyway, friends, I remind you, because of prohibition, you don't know what's in that bag. I urge you to please be careful. Always remember that euphoria is a blessing and not a crime. This week, we close with Bette Midler and team.

0: these drug factories slash nuclear factories were hit so hard.
1: It's that age-old tale of love and marriage and money. You're on the Soundbeat. You're listening to the opening overture of Franz Lehár's 1910 operetta, Der Graf von Luxemburg. We are often our own harshest critics. Before its debut, Lehár called the piece sloppy work, completely useless. Despite his opinion, the play ran for 299 straight performances in its original run. The story tells of a bankrupt playboy count approached by a Russian prince with a semi-indecent proposal. He'll pay the count's debts if the count agrees to marry the object of his affection. The marriage would be a sham, but really, what marriage isn't? Sorry, happy anniversary, honey. Anyway, the move would make her royalty, a divorce would make her single, and the prince would make her his wife. How could it possibly go wrong? Find out right now at soundbeat.org. This episode was written in part by Syracuse University student Craig Kober as part of the Soundbeat class partnership. 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I'm Brett Barry.
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3: The failure of drug war is glaringly obvious to judges, cops, wardens, prosecutors, and millions more now calling for decriminalization, legalization, the end of prohibition. Let us investigate the century of lies.
4: Hello, and welcome to Century of Lies. I'm your host, Doug McVeigh. On this edition of Century, the Drug User Liberation Front goes free. Eris Nix and Jeremy Callicum, founders of DULF, the Drug User Liberation Front, are free. The law they were found guilty of violating was found unconstitutional by the British Columbia Supreme Court. The Canadian Drug Policy Coalition held a briefing on the DULF case and this landmark decision on October 5th, and of course I attended. First, let's hear an overview from Michelle Gamage, a reporter with The Tyee.
5: DULF was co-founded by Jeremy Callicum and Eris Nix. They met in about 2020. And they had this shared idea that no one should have to die from taking unregulated drugs. And so they wanted to open a compassion club where people could access regulated drugs without having to be involved with a doctor. And this is known as a non-medical version of Safer Supply. And so in 2021, they kind of kicked this all off by applying to Health Canada for an exemption to the Controlled Drugs and Substances Act. And that would allow them to buy and sell unregulated drugs. And so the Controlled Drugs and Substances Act is kind of the main legislation that is drug law in Canada. And so at the same time that they were doing that, they also approached the City of Vancouver and the Vancouver Police Department to let them know what they were doing, and they received tacit support from them. They also approached the province to let them know what they were doing and were also supported. So they were given support through the Health Authority Vancouver Coastal Health, and they provided funding for drug checking and labeling, and also a location, like a storefront in the Vancouver's downtown east side, where they could store and label these tested drugs. They were also able to operate an overdose prevention site there. However, it's only the federal government that can give permission to buy and sell drugs. And unfortunately, in July 2022, Health Canada denied their exemption request. So they said they did not have permission to buy and sell drugs. But they went ahead and opened the Compassion Club anyway. And so it ended up operating from about the summer of 2022 to October 2023. And just before DULF was shut down, the political winds around public support for drug use changed. And this is kind of due to two things. First, there was a lot of misinformation about the diversion of Safer Supply that circulated. And there was also public frustration about the perceived increase in public drug use. And a lot of that was lumped with increasing homelessness and increasing poverty, And of course, we have the mental health crisis, but a lot of that was just blamed for drug use. And therefore, some politicians found that they could gain political power by demonizing Dolph. And so they did that. And when they did that, the NDP, the political party that was in power here in BC, pulled their support. And shortly after that, the Vancouver Police Department moved in and raided Dolph and arrested Jeremy and Aris. And so two court cases kind of followed that. And so the first one is called a judicial review, and it was launched in March 2024. And in that case, Dolph's lawyers asked the judge to look at the Health Canada decision that denied them the right for the exemption, and basically asked the judge to look at all the information and decide if that's fair. So that court case has wrapped up, but we're still waiting to see we're still waiting for the decision from the judge. And the second is the criminal trial. And so that one started in May 2024, where Jeremy and Aris were each charged with three counts of trafficking. So for cocaine, methamphetamine, and heroin, which are the three drugs that they were selling through Dolph. And in October 2025, they were found guilty. But sentencing was delayed because the Dolph team launched what is known as a constitutional challenge. So that's kind of it's another court case, but it's kind of a hat that sits on top of the first one. And so a constitutional challenge basically lets someone argue that the law that they were found guilty of breaking was unconstitutional or contrary to Canada's Charter of Rights and Freedoms. And so here is a summary of a several month long court case, and we'll get to Stephanie to help break this down a bit more, but three kind of main things that Dolph argued. First, they said, because non-medical safer supply is needed to address the current ongoing toxic drug crisis, and because there is no way to legally set up a non-medical safer supply model, for example, a compassion club, and because the exemption available through Health Canada wasn't practically available, therefore, they said compassion club members' rights to life and security of the person was violated, as was their right to be treated equally under the law, and also Jeremy and Aris's right to liberty was violated. And last week, big news that you're all here for is that the judge agreed.
4: That was Michelle Gamage, a reporter with BC online news magazine The Tyee, speaking October 5th at a briefing held by the Canadian Drug Policy Coalition on understanding the Dolph verdict. You're listening to Century of Lies. I'm your host, Doug McVeigh. Let's hear another speaker from that briefing. Here's attorney Stephanie Dixon, a member of Dolph's legal team.
6: Jeremy and Aris, under Dolph, put forward an application to Health Canada to be exempted under Section 56 of the CDSA. So, of course, the Controlled Drugs and Substances Act provides a general prohibition over many things, including the possession for the purposes of trafficking drugs. They were seeking to be exempt from the general prohibition and put forward a very robust, substantive application for that exemption. That was in August of 2021. In April of 2022, Health Canada responded with their intention to deny the application, inviting supplemental submissions that Dolph did put forward rather urgently a month following the receipt of that intention to deny in April of 2022. In May that same year, they responded to some of the questions put forward by Health Canada and further emphasizing the urgent need for an urgent decision. That ultimate denial, that ultimate decision did not come down until 11 months after they put forward their initial application. So it was ultimately denied in July of 2022. And then, as Michelle said, we brought a judicial review in federal court in March of 2024. And here we are today without a decision. In the intervening period, in July of 2022, the BC Ministry of Health supplied the Dolph site and designated the site an overdose prevention site. So that's a provincial designation. And that allowed, as Michelle said, for the drug checking, the packaging, the labeling, as well as supervised injection services. The BC Ministry of Health was fully aware of the operations of Dolph. And as Michelle said, so was the Vancouver Police Department, and members of the VPD did provide tacit support. Now, in addition to designating the site an OPS, in October of 2022, Dr. Mark Lecision, on behalf of the BC Ministry of Health, designated the Dolph site an urgent public health needs site. So this is a federal exemption under Section 56, sub 1 of the CDSA, and this allowed for collecting the drugs they were obtaining and distributing, storing, testing, but not the ultimate trafficking of drugs. That federal exemption is a class exemption under the CDSA, and this was the federal government's attempt to respond to the urgent public health crisis. It empowered provinces and territories, ministers of health within provinces and territories, to designate sites as urgent public health needs site to exempt them from certain but not all provisions under the CDSA, subject to certain conditions. So Michelle, turning then to what were we arguing? What was the case about? So ultimately, our position in summary terms was this, that Dolph and other non-medicalized safer supply programs were likely protecting the lives and physical security of their members by providing a regulated alternative to the toxic drug supply, and in doing so, significantly reduce the risk of overdose and other harms associated with the toxic supply. We argued that safer supply programs necessarily involve activities that amount to possession for the purposes of trafficking, and that by prohibiting these activities, prohibiting them under Section 5 sub 2, the provision under which Jeremy and Aris were convicted, stands in the way of a vital life-saving measure that would reduce the grave risks of toxic drugs. We said in that way, it breached both Section 7 of the Charter, and that it perpetuated

0: supply programs would likely protect public health and safety and not detract from it. And so to the extent that Section 5 of the CDSA precluded the implementation of such programs, it infringed the rights of people who use drugs to life, liberty, and security of the person, as well as to equality under Section 15. And very briefly, the analysis didn't end there. Because it also included this exemption, an analysis of the exemption provision under the CDSA. And, you know, we argued that the existence of this, what's commonly called a safety valve provision within the Act, that, you know, the case in PHS and Insight described as being, you know, the kind of legislation you would want to see because there was built-in discretion to exempt people from the general prohibitions in cases where, you know, public health or otherwise a public interest demanded that. We argued that just because it was available on the face of the statute, it wasn't practically available in practice. And that availability piece was a key point of our litigation, that while the power to exempt a rights-affirming activity from a broad prohibition can render a statutory scheme constitutional, the exemption must be available in law and in practice.
1: That was attorney Stephanie Dixon, a member of DULF's legal team, speaking October 5th at a briefing held by the Canadian Drug Policy Coalition on understanding the DULF verdict. You're listening to Century of Lies. I'm your host, Doug McVeigh. From Vancouver, British Columbia, we now turn to Lisbon, Portugal, headquarters of the European Union Drugs Agency, EUDA for short. EUDA held a webinar recently entitled European Drug Situation Through Institutional and Civil Society Perspectives. One of the speakers was Leo Jeffries, Executive Director of the European Network of People Who Use Drugs. Let's listen.
2: So my name is Leo Jeffries. I'm the Executive Director of the European Network of People Who Use Drugs. And for the next 10 minutes or under, I'll be speaking about how the situation is experienced and perceived by people who use drugs. And, you know, looking at what the data tells us and what people are experiencing on the ground and how we can better collaborate. So just briefly about EuroNPUD. So we're the regional network of people who use drugs in Europe, fighting for the health and human rights of people who use drugs. And there's our contact information there, our website and our Instagram and LinkedIn. So please do get in touch. EuroNPUD was founded in 2011, and we are coming up on our next General Assembly in a couple days in Prague, so we're really looking forward to being all together and discussing what the next few years looks like for us. So just to get into it, so the data tells us that the market is resilient, and my co-speakers talked a lot about this data and what the data is telling us. I suppose for people on the ground, for communities, when we think about seizures, we think about disrupted supply and increased harm. So when you take away a supply, something else replaces it. And potentially that's an unknown substance or an unknown supply. And it leads to this instability in the market, which could also then lead to increased violence, increased debt, exploitation, competition, that kind of thing. There's been a few studies, one in Indianapolis and one in, a systemic review then in 2011, looking at the links between law enforcement and increased drug market violence, and also the link between seizures of supply and then also increased overdoses. So there is starting to be a little bit of data around this, but I think it's really important when we think about data collection, I suppose, about how we collect data without exacerbating harms. And there's just some data there that I pulled from the European Drug Report from the EUDA about nitazine tablets and different types of seizures of different types of substances. So how quickly can we respond and how do we collect data without exacerbating harms? So my

0: My previous colleagues there were speaking a little bit about drug checking and wastewater analysis. I think it's important to think about how long these different mechanisms take to give us that data, you know. So wastewater analysis might be months or years to get the data on. Drug checking, depending on the model that it's rolled out with, can be very good, you know. Front of house, you could get your results within half an hour or something like this. Maybe back of house drug checking at festivals, this kind of thing, you get alerts. So there's different ways that we can get data about the drug supply, but we want to think about it in a way that is not increasing harm, that is responding in time, because, you know, as other speakers have spoken about, and as the drug report is telling us, drug trends are changing so rapidly that, you know, the data from 2024 is not what we need now in 2026. The data we're going to need in 2027 is not data from 2025. You know, we need more timely responses, and I think involving people who use drugs, involving community-led organizations, is the best way to do this. You know, it is the most effective way to protect communities from harm. And also, really, you know, economically speaking, and pressure on health services and things like this, it just really goes to show, like, that the effect that the community involvement can have on making the wider society a little bit, like, easier and safer, and improving quality of life. So I wanted to speak a little bit about naloxone. So the last report was talking about how many take-home naloxone programs exist in Europe, and the number of persons who are trained, the number of kits given out. So as you can see here, it looks pretty widespread. There are a lot of take-home naloxone programs available. But again, the availability doesn't really necessarily mean accessible. So, you know, we have reports now from our members that while there is, you know, Italy, for example, has over-the-counter naloxone available, but sometimes the product or the supply or the funding isn't there to get the product, so it can be quite tricky to get. So, you know, there's different levels, I suppose, across Europe of access to naloxone. And again, talking about the involvement of people who use drugs, peer-to-peer distribution of naloxone has been found to be the most efficient way to get naloxone to communities, because peers, people who use drugs, have privileged access to drug-taking spaces, to their friends and family. You know, we can speak on the level with one another about what's naloxone, what's going to happen, do I still go to the hospital, what does it feel like, this kind of thing. And unfortunately, the, you know, amount of peer-to-peer distribution in Europe is very, first of all, underreported and kind of under-researched, and also then just, like, isn't happening as much. A lot of it might happen in the gray area, so people don't want to report it. But again, like Anna was saying, funding cuts, the you know, we aren't funded to exist and to run these programs. So we really need to think about moving forward as we're looking at this unstable drug market, increasing harms. How can we better respond? What do we need to resource? And I think peer-to-peer naloxone distribution is one of those things. Another thing that I will touch on is treatment services. So we currently have treatment services built for yesterday's drug supply. So if you think that the data is in a lag of reporting, the treatment services are about, you know, 20 years behind as well. You know, we have access to opiate agonist treatment like methadone and buprenorphine. Now, some places we have Buvidol, which is a long-acting one-shot buprenorphine that lasts for a month, and some people find that really works for them. But we also have then rising stimulant use, and there is really no agonist treatment for stimulant use, or really no conversation about that. So that's one thing that I think is coming up a lot for our members, for the people we're chatting to, is how can we look at stimulant agonist treatments? How can we look at a safer supply overall? You know what I mean? And also looking at non-medicalized versions of this safer supply. So Thomas and Gana, I think, spoke on this a lot, so I won't go into it too much, but there is no single drug user. You know, we come from all different kinds of communities, all different kinds of backgrounds, so we can't make a template response to improving the quality of life for people who use drugs, because there are as many people as there are drugs, as there are drug users, you know. So there's different needs. In terms of, sorry, I'll just catch up with myself here. There's no single drug user, but criminalization follows us all. Criminalization also affects us differently, right? So some people have different, I suppose, predisposition to engaging with the criminal justice system. Some people have resources to not necessarily have to engage. But the criminalization, stigma, discrimination is there, and it pushes people away from services into riskier ways of using, and potentially also not there to when the data is collected. So we are missing these hidden populations. People who use drugs are often first to notice a market shift. Our living experience is evidence, but peer-led monitoring is chronically underfunded. And we are consulted after decisions are made, rather than being meaningfully involved in shaping them. Frontline services like peer-to-peer outreach. I know Gana was talking about this, about outreach, about the funding of these frontline services. These are integral. These are services at the coalface. And if we, if these services aren't funded or resourced and they disappear, like that's civil society. You know, if you want to engage with civil society, what happens when we are under-resourced and we start to disappear? There won't be any civil society to engage with. Again, early warning, I've talked about this. I think people who use drugs can be integral, involved in early warning systems. And also accountability, appraisal and implementation of drug policy. We are the ones that are experiencing this, the drug policy and how it's affected in practice. So we should be there in the accountability process of appraising that policy. And a couple more slides left. So where can we collaborate? Again, I've kind of gone through this, but just to summarize it, I suppose, peer consultation mechanism standards. EuroEncode recently put out a technical briefing looking at four countries and peer consultation. We took questions from the European, the Correlation European drug survey, and we adapted them then to less questions, and we did it in a peer-to-peer way of a peer asking the peer the questions, and we are able to gather data this way. So that document there is on our website, as well as a technical briefing about peer-to-peer naloxone. I think peer-led drug checking is something we should be looking into. There's starting to be some of our members who are doing this. Peer-led overdose response and education, experiences around OAMT treatment, again, that appraisal and implementation. Research, quality standards, policy implementation and appraisal, I've already said. So I think there's a lot of different ways that people who use drugs, that the European network can collaborate with UDA, with the rest of civil society. I think we are a specific cohort of civil society, and I think we need to be recognized as such. And just before I finish up, I wanted to touch on a couple of things. So these crises, HIV/AIDS crises of the 80s, this crisis that we're seeing in North America with overdose deaths, these crises really never went away for us. We're at risk of escalating this crisis, the crises again in Europe. We're seeing devastating losses in North America. The numbers are starting to climb in Europe. So how are we going to respond? What are we doing to stop this trajectory in Europe? If EU institutions want collaboration, they have to understand what our inclusion means and what stigma means, what stigma looks like. Otherwise, we recreate the same patterns we've known for years. If EU drug policymakers want the inclusion of people who use drugs, then we have to inform and shape that inclusion and its parameters. Otherwise, it simply won't work, and you will not have the information you need in real time to respond to public health emergencies. We just recreate, we risk recreating what we've already been battling for years. And I'm just doing, yesterday there was a very, historic ruling in the Supreme Court of Canada. The Supreme Court ruled that the drug law on trafficking violates the Charter rights, the right to life. So if we look at the North American trajectory of overdose deaths on unstable supply, they are now at the point where their top legal jurisdiction is saying that drug laws are violating people's right to life. So can we look at that and learn from that and make different decisions so that we don't have to lose 15,000 people before we get there? I know I'm running a little bit over time, so just to kind of again finish up monitoring, I think in terms of how we can collaborate, monitoring research, community-led monitoring, health, looking at the implications, the policy into practice, all the different kinds of, I suppose, the different avenues of access to health that the people who use drugs have a right to. Treatment services, because if we are just pouring money into treatment services and they aren't working, then everyone is losing. So how can we work together to improve our treatment services? And I suppose funding, like Anna said, it's a huge issue at the moment, and always has been, but especially now. We have people working for free, we have people who are very underpaid, and overworked, and we are at risk of losing. We have lost a lot of services, and at the, I suppose, the first people to go are the drug user organizations, because we're the most marginalized and criminalized and vulnerable. So the funding is a big issue at the moment.
1: That was Leo Jeffries, Executive Director of the European Network of People Who Use Drugs, speaking September 30th on a webinar hosted by the European Union Drugs Agency entitled European Drug Situation Through Institutional and Civil Society Perspectives. And for now, that's it. Thank you for joining us. This has been Century of Lies. I've been your host, Doug McVeigh. 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
3: Well, he didn't listen to me, and the bosses had pushed him to keep at it, and he was tossing coal dust on top of the drive pulley, and a spice caught his one arm and pulled his arm one arm into the coal pulley, and he grabbed the pulley with his other arm, and he got pulled into the drive pulley and had both arms crushed, and he hung there for 2 hours. The only reason
4: there wasn't an alarm that went off.
3: Well, his head. Well, there's only two people in the plant: the engineer that's running the boilers, and the coal operator who was making sure the conveyors were running. Well, it was stuck there with both arms crushed, hanging for 2 hours. The only reason the conveyor stopped. His head hit the overflow switch on the chute, right? And every 90 seconds after that, the horn would blow saying it was going to start again, right? And it would have ripped his arms off if it did. Mm-hmm. And he had told before he went up there, he had told the operator, the engineer who's operating the boilers on the old side of the plant, he told them to watch the screen. There was a camera there because he needed to make sure he was safe. Watch it in case something happens, you'll see what happens. Well, the guy changed, it was on a computer. The guy changed the screen from the coal handling facility. He changed it to, I don't think he's looking for a car, but it was one of them apps where you can, I forget the name of it. You probably know you could buy cars or whatever on the internet.
4: CarQuest or something.
3: Yeah, yeah. Something like that. He's looking at that kind of stuff, and the poor Lee was hanging by his arms. Well, I had just weeks earlier written a memo complaining about the coal handling facility, the ash handling facility, saying you pushing the production the way you're pushing production reminds me of the coal mine I worked at in Redstone, Colorado. This was at the, you know, I'm giving this complaints to the president of the company. He's accusing me of threatening everybody's jobs and all that. And the meeting, and next door, this guy's hanging, and I end up leaving. I went to OSHA. OSHA didn't help. And I went to state's ACOSH, and they didn't help. I found out that the inspector at the ACOSH sent out was an OxyContin addict. I told federal OSHA, and they dropped that. So I decided that, well, the guys are told that I'm endangering their jobs. The feds and the state aren't helping me with this. I'll just retire. And when I did, I said, Rob, when back in 1981 or 1980, rather, I had been working for this coal mine, right? And we're back in Colorado now, okay? Mm-hmm. And I was working for this coal mine then, and like I said, my job was working in the deepest part of the mine. We were 7,500 feet into the mountain and almost 3,000 feet below the surface. And the pressures were so great down there that and the methane was so high down there, I'd be standing at my job was setting timbers alongside the continuous miner. And every now and then the floor would go bump. And it would bounce, and it sounded like a quarter stick of dynamite, and it would go bump, bump. And if it went bump, bump, bump, bump, bump, we'd take off running, and the face of coal that we were mining would liquefy and bury everything in its path up to 100 feet. You know, and we'd take off running with coal peppering us in the back and stuff, shards peppering us in the back, and methane following us. Some people got buried doing that. Some people, not on my shift, but other shifts, some people got buried doing that. Some people got knocked down by the gas, whatever. We learned that if we blasted it, we could cause it to do it on purpose, and we'd go back and clean it up with the mining equipment. Well, one day, the superintendent came in, the mine superintendent came in with the mine engineer and the manager of mines, who I call Baby John in my book. He handed the operator of the mining machine, the continuous miner, they handed him a remote control unit. They had installed in the continuous miner a remote control capability, and then we were told that we were not to do that anymore. It was called volley firing. He said because it was taking too much time out of production, because you can't shoot on the solid like that in a coal mine unless you've act your way to coal mine before you fire the shot. And I had drilled the face that morning to shoot it. They had me do that, to teach me that. And we were getting ready to go out to shoot, and the superintendent gave me that remote control and told us that we were not to do that anymore because, you know, we were to use the remote control and stand back 50 feet and cut the coal, and if it pushed, it would be stand 50 feet back. But my job was to keep as a miner helper, was to set mine roof support timbers along the side of the continuous miner, run the ventilation. We called it Brattis cloth. It's a cloth you hang 4 feet from the wall, and it channels the gases and dust off the face and to an exhaust fan out on the outside of the mine. They call that the return. And to keep the electrical cables out of the way of the treads, the tracks on the continuous miner. It's like tank tracks on the continuous mining machine, or the big rubber tired wheels of the buggies, the shuttle cars. So I asked the superintendent, how's this affect my job? And he says, you don't like your job, quit. We'll replace you. Well, that wasn't a question I asked, and I never went back. And 8 months later, they killed the whole crew. So when I got out working for Aurora Energy, I was honest with myself. I had felt guilty for many years. I felt guilty for having left that crew, and they killed the whole crew 8 months after I left the mine, and I had what you call survivor's guilt, I guess. And writing this book was not only, it was catharsis for me, for one thing, but it was also my way of seeing if I can contribute to the discussion of worker safety. And so I started this book as nonfiction, and it just wasn't working. And I always wanted to be a novelist. So I was able to make something, produce something, I think, that follows several threads through the story that contributed to this disaster that killed my friends' lives. One of them was market forces, the steel industry market forces. One was the captains of the industry and their drive for profit, profit, profit. Another one was the president of the mining company. I call him John Mason in the book. His philosophy of management came out of something called the message to Garcia. Have you ever heard of the message to Garcia?
4: No.
3: Well, the message to Garcia was a pamphlet, small book pamphlet that was written by a guy named Elbert Hubbard, who had a little manufacturing facility, kind of commune thing, which I don't think he paid his employees much, that lived on his facility there. He had a magazine called The Philistine, and he published this article called A Message to Garcia, where he says the real hero of the Spanish-American War was a Lieutenant Rowan. And Lieutenant Rowan, Hubbard has him jumping out of a boat off the shore of Cuba, swimming to the shore with a pouch strapped to his chest that had a letter that was given him by President McKinley to deliver to General Garcia, who was the commander of the rebels in Cuba during the Spanish-American War. And Hubbard has him going across the jungle for 2 weeks and surviving, and this heroic Lieutenant Rowan coming to Garcia and delivering this letter so that they can assist the rebels to get Spain out. And trouble is, the whole story's farce. It's untrue. Hubbard was taken to Cuba by Cuban revolutionaries. They met in Jamaica before he left to go to Cuba. He blabbed the whole story to an AP reporter who put it out internationally, and the whole world knew about it before he got to see Garcia. And when General Garcia saw him, he threw him out of the country, sent him back to the United States. So whole thing's a farce. But Hubbard says in his book that the common average worker is lazy, no account. You can only get him the work with what's needed is the knotted club of a first mate or the steel toe of a number nine boot, or if you can bribe him, you can bribe a worker. But he said, but if you want to get along in life and want to get along in your job, don't ask stupid questions of your employer. Just do what you're told to the best you can do it, and that you will succeed. You will never be laid off. You will and that type of person is a person that should be emulated in a bronze statue in every university across the country. So. This document that Hubbard wrote was used by the mining companies back then in 1898, 99, the Spanish-American War. It was picked up by this company that originally opened the mines that I worked in. It was put in their newspaper. It was called Camp and Plant, and the employees were indoctrinated with it. The reason that the president of the mining company, it influenced him is because he was one of the first people to go through Navy ROTC in World War II, and that indoctrinated him, and he believed that. The Navy still uses it. The Marine Corps still uses it. The Army still uses it, and industry still uses this document saying that, you know, you don't make trouble, don't join a union, whatever, just do what you're told and don't ask stupid questions. Is this job going to kill me, in other words, or something, you know? So that was one of the threads. The other thread that runs through the story is there's a racial thread, anti-indigenous people thread that runs through the story. That's not as prominent, but also there's a thread that runs through the story of pride and what I call toxic masculinity.
4: Machismo.
3: Machismo, yes. And all that adds up along with an addiction to adrenaline to produce the effects that caused the death of 15 coal miners in that mine.
4: Uh-huh.
3: So all this is worked through. That's why the book's so big.
4: Uh-huh.
3: There's all these threads running through it, and there's a lot of characters, and the issues that of this toxic masculinity and this the company president was always telling us that we're the greatest coal miners in the world and all that. Just yeah, but then you're not pushing enough. You're not pushing enough. Every ton of coal you miss producing is a ton of coal forever lost.
4: Mm-hmm.
3: Is one of the things. Another thing they used to say is we're not paying you to babysit you. You're supposed to do what's right,
4: mm-hmm.
3: but you're supposed to produce, but you can't always do what's right if you're producing.
4: Is this mine or mines in Redstone still in operation?
3: In 1991, they had a big fire that took months to put out. They pumped millions and millions of dollars worth of CO2 into the mine, and they finally got it out. Then they couldn't operate it, so they put it up for sale. They had only one mining company took an interest in it, and that was Massey Coal, who killed 27 or something like that miners from West Virginia about a decade ago. But Massey wouldn't even touch it after they looked at it. So they turned the land back over to the U.S. National Forest. U.S. Forest Service, and it's national forest land again, but the company got out of reclaiming it. The majority of the funds to reclaim it came from the taxpayers, came from the U.S. Forest Service, and the company gave up certain parcels of land to the U.S. Forest Service as collateral to pay for it. And the president, vice president, et cetera, the mine still walked away as millionaires,
4: mm-hmm.
3: you know, and not responsible at all for the death that killed my 15 co-miners, co-patriots, my fellow coal miners. I think the company was fined $5,000 for killing 15 miners. And
4: what an insult.
3: And 2 years later, they sued the federal government for overzealous mine inspectors.
4: Mm-hmm.
3: They had the balls to do that.
4: Mm-hmm.
3: So,
4: is that fire still smoldering at Redstone?
3: No, that fire's out, but there are fires burning in Colorado, coal mines burning. And one big one in Newcastle that all about a decade or less ago, some years ago, broke through to the surface and caused a forest fire where a few forest firefighters died in that fire.
4: Mm-hmm. Is there any non-coal community in this area anymore near Redstone, or is it sort of a ghost town?
3: Well, it's gentrified.
4: Really?
3: It's what used to be working class homes are now worth millions of dollars for these little old 1902 vintage coal miners' cabins. Of course, they've added to them and stuff.
4: It sounds like Telluride.
3: Exactly the same thing. Mm-hmm. It's the same thing. Aspen. The Redstone's in Pitkin County, the same county that Aspen's in.
4: It's what a trajectory.
3: Yeah, and it's right. And they recently built. There was a monument. There was coke ovens across the street from Redstone, on the road, Coal Creek Road, that goes up to the mine. There was a set of old coke ovens that ran up until 1963, and they put these things called shields. I don't know, you ever hear of a long wall mine?
4: Yes.
3: Okay, these are long wall shields, but they're hydraulic shields that are on hydraulic legs that support the roof, and the shear goes back and forth in front of them, and you move the chocks or the shields forward, and you allow it to cave in behind you. That mine there that I worked in, we were the first, and probably, I think the only coal mine in the country to have what they called an advancing longwall. Usually, to make a longwall, they would develop the block of coal that they're going to mine, and they put the shields back here and the shear here, and they in the back of the block, and they'd move towards the main entries with coal. With the roof caving in behind them, and it already have entries for escape on either side of this, what they call the gob, to get out. Well, what they didn't want to do that. In our case, they instead of driving entries and then what they call retreat mining, we had an advancing long wall where we ran the long wall into the coal seam, and built concrete pack walls on either side of the extent of the longwall face, so we'd have escape routes on one side or the other side, and allowed it to cave in between these concrete walls. And that was pretty interesting. I gotta say that I got to work on the longwall for a little while. And it was kind of a humorous story that's in the book. Is one day that the shields they make now, and the hydraulic shields that support the roof in longwall mining, now have the shield goes all the way to the back, so that anything's caving in behind it doesn't fall inside the shield mechanisms. But the ones I worked on had what they called chocks, and those things didn't have something to block the rock from falling into the shields, into the chocks. So one of my jobs, early jobs, was to take rocks and throw them back into the caved area we called the gob. And that was slowing the production down. They had promised the U.S. Steel and Kaiser that we would provide, I forget how many hundreds of millions of tons a year, but we weren't getting that much because it was taking, you know, you had to keep the chocks clean of rock, and it was always a little bit of a burden and slowed the process down. So they got this bright idea. Baby John, the guy I was talking about earlier, got the bright idea that we could take the lowered chalk before we moved it and slide a steel pan up atop it and move it forward, and the steel pan would slide back towards the back and cover the back of the chalk so no rocks would come in. Well, that sounds pretty reasonable, but I was one of the first people that got to do the job of shoving these pans up atop the chalks, and they had me and another green hat standing in front of the chalk with the pan ready to shove it up, and they lowered it down, and I had like 200 pounds of coal come roaring off the top of the thing, hit me in the coveralls and knocked me on my butt, right? I jumped right up, and so did my buddy. He helped me back up, and we got the pan only about a third of the way in it, and the roof rock came down and pinned it, and we couldn't move it any further. And they had to chip the rock and with a sledgehammer and a steel to break it up so we could get the pan all the way in. So that didn't work real well. But that long wall was pretty near complete at the time I was working on it. The long wall off the mains. The mains are the main. You in the coal, in those coal mines, there were six mains came from the surface, and laterals going off every 1,000 feet or so that would drive entries to the north or the south, and then they would drive towards the west, and they would cut pillars, and then pull the pillars, whatever. So if you look at a mine map, there's mine maps in the book too, and they look like a city layout or something, you know. But when I worked on the long wall, we were 3,300, I think, feet from the mains, and then another 3,000 or 4,000 feet from the surface of the mine. And one night I got to walk out on graveyard shift because I lost the end of my finger and got it pulled off with a wire rope tugger and had to walk out. So I walked 6,500 feet uphill to get out of the mine that night. But this was all, it was to me to a large degree until that last day where I got spooked and when they told me to quit, we'll replace you if you don't like your job. I got caught up in the adrenaline thing too, you know, and it was a big adventure.
4: Well, we have to begin winding up our interview, Rob. I have a couple more questions.
3: Yeah.
4: How are you marketing this book? And do you think it will gain a readership in the coal belt?
3: Well, I sent a couple copies to the editor of Coal Age magazine, and he contacted me because I used some of the photographs in the book from their magazine from 1977, pictures of our mine equipment in our mine, and he emailed me recently, said that he'd like to promote my book in Coal Age magazine. I also sent copies to the president of United Mine Workers of America. I have someone that did some marketing for me, but it's very limited. So that's probably the extent of my marketing.
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3: Well, there was one copy of Solstice Books. I did my... I'll see if Savannah will take some more copies, but if you get online and you can go to Solstice Books, or you can go to bookshop.org and order it through bookshop.org or Solstice Books. And if you order through bookshop.org, some of the money will go to Solstice anyway. Mm-hmm. So you could, and it's also available in ebook, which is quite less expensive than the paperback book. That's an expensive book, I realize. You know,
4: yes.
3: $40.
4: Well, Rob Mulford, thank you very much for coming to the KWRK studio. Your book is 22 Buggies, and we will have you in to discuss your next book as soon as you write it.
3: Well, there's already written.
4: Is it?
3: Two of them. I need to get them edited. The first one was that mine from 1940, from 1956 to 1975, and the other one was that mine back in 1902. Actually, starts with the Sand Creek Massacre, because one of my coal mining buddies' great great grandmother was Cheyenne, and she lived at Bed's Fort at the time of the Sand Creek Massacre.
4: Wow.
3: Yeah.
4: Okay. we will put an end to our interview. And thank you all for listening to Investigations on KWRK Radio.
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1: Welcome to Talk World Radio, a half-hour discussion of politics as if the people mattered. I'm David Swanson. This week on Talk World Radio, we are talking about this terrific book, Empire of Lies, Fragments from the Memory Hole, the shameful story of the deep state's warlords, war lies, and failed foreign interventions. The author whom we are privileged to have joining us is Charles Goyette, who is a best-selling author and award-winning talk show host, so we will have to do a very good job of hosting him on this talk show. Charles Goyette, welcome to Talk World Radio.
2: Yeah, David, and it's so nice to meet you finally.
1: Yes, indeed. You've been working on some of the things I have and doing a great job at it. It's a wonderful book. It touches on more crimes and lies than we can possibly get to in this program. And I have, you know, specific little questions about some of them. But first, what is the general message? Why did you write this book?
2: Yeah, the general message is I've spent a lot of time writing books about the benefits, the organic benefits of freedom, free people, free societies, free expression, and so on. And I finally realized that we weren't making the kind of progress that we always wanted to make on that front, but somebody needed to take it to the state, to the deep state. And so, others have done so, and I thought I better pitch my 2 cents worth into it. So I've shifted my focus to trying to, the title of the book, or the subtitle anyway, Fragments from the Memory Hole, comes from the rewriting of history in George Orwell's 1984. In that dystopian future, when they took somebody to be tortured, they took him to the Ministry of Love. And when they took, when history needed to be rewritten, they did it at the Ministry of Truth and flushed the old stories down the incinerator. So that's what it's about, to try to keep things alive and make sure people know that they can tell America's trajectory by the things that we have done, because everything old is new again.
1: And I take it it's in part to address the blame deserved not just by elected officials and public figures and the corporate media and the weapons industry, but the deep state as well.
2: Yeah, it is. And, the people's acceptance of the idea of the deep state is fairly widespread now, but they all think it's consigned to people at the head of the national security agencies. And, it's Clapper and Brennan and others that lie to Congress and lie brazenly about their activities and cover things up and take out people around the world. And that's fine. They're certainly the guilty party, the intelligence agencies and Pentagon operations and so on. But the deep state is much, much bigger than that. And it works its way all the way down through the federal bureaucracy, people all the time are ingratiating themselves into their, their master's voices. They hear their master's voices and they do their bidding. And oftentimes that is, the cultivation or the nourishment of the deep state. So it's not just the top figures, but it's the people throughout the bureaucracies. And of course, in my particular focus, of course, has always been on the media since I've been a part of it all my life and been ashamed at what I've seen that industry do.
1: Whenever there's a big whistleblower heroically telling us something our government is doing, Bradley Manning or somebody, there's usually a report on how many tens or hundreds of thousands had the same information and didn't tell anybody. Are they all the deep state?
2: Yeah, I think so. At least the corporate media is part of, it's an adjunct to the deep state. I suppose it's part of the establishment. It'd be a better way to say it, because I think of the deep state as primarily the executive arm of the global American military empire, but the establishment is its servitor and beneficiary of the deep state too. But I'm glad you said that, because I've been thinking of a guy like Seymour Hersh, and virtually every story that Seymour Hersh has broken on of global impact, like his Nord Stream account or Abu Ghraib or My Lai, all of those stories and so many more have been hiding in plain sight. They've been there for the taking by any journalist that wanted to do it. Somebody asked me in promoting this book on a tour, somebody said, well, what's hiding in plain sight now? What's the biggest story hiding in plain sight? And why aren't you doing something about it? In my view, the biggest story hiding in plain sight now, and it's finally starting to break out a little bit, but is the widespread plunder that is taking place by the Trump family and their cohorts. It's unbelievable. I'm not man enough, frankly, to have undertaken that. I'd need a staff, or you'd need a staff of four or five people to begin to do the story justice, because it's so deep and it's so profound, it's so brazen, and yet it's hiding in plain sight. And I'd like to see somebody do a good job on it. But you know, usually the mainstream media organs don't do anything about it until it's too late to matter. You know, while it's stoppable, you know, they ignore it. Then afterwards, the New York Times will do a 3-part story about it, and you know, and we'll all go, "Oh, gee, we're shocked."
1: Well, I don't disagree in the slightest, and I don't know the full scope of it. Nobody does, but let me try a rival biggest story at you. It is deeply related to that one, and see what you say. The proposal for the federal budget for next year, which defunds just about everything but war, so that discretionary spending becomes over 77% war, with less than 23% for everything else. The biggest change, I think, maybe since World War II. Nobody talking about it. A $1.5 trillion Pentagon budget. Absolutely incredible. Nobody talking about it. Of course, a bunch of that goes to Trump family people as well. It's a related story, but sure. Isn't that a big one?
2: Yeah, and you know, the manifestations, the consequences of a lot of that are starting to show up now in the bond market. I mean, there is a global crisis going on in the bond market. I laugh as the Treasury Secretary is trying to tamp it down, trying to get it under control, you know, trying to use, you know, a monetary sleight of hand, you know, sell some here, buy some there to conceal the problem. But the problem is that the world has begun to realize that, well, you know, in fact, even to put it, frame it differently, the schizophrenia of it all is, on the one hand, a couple of weeks ago, Besant announced a policy to try to keep Japan, which is a major U.S. creditor. You know, the United States, $40 trillion in visible debt, depends on foreign creditors, the kindness of foreign strangers. And so Japan is the major foreign creditor of the United States now. They have their own problems, as well they should. But Washington is terrified of them dumping U.S. treasuries to tend to their own domestic concerns, and therefore driving up bond prices, making servicing the debt, making paying, $1.5 trillion Pentagon budget possible. They're terrified of that. So Besant is out there trying, on the one hand, to use machinations to keep Japan in the game, to make sure that they don't dump their treasury holdings. And on the other hand, now think how schizophrenic this is. On the one hand, he's trying to keep them in the game. And then with virtually the next breath, David, he starts threatening dollar holders around the rest of the world. This is, the new Normandy, you know, where anybody, we're going to close you, we're going to freeze you out, we're going to freeze your assets, we're going to penalize you, we're going to effectively go to monetary war against you. You know, the effect of this, of course, is to drive people to protect themselves from the dollar, move out of the dollar, to move assets into gold reserves internationally, to move into and develop, you know, unilateral and multilateral trading and exchange and settlement agreements. And so that is going on apace. So the schizophrenia of all this stuff kind of drives me nuts. And it's like the government, you know, that still to this day, I mean, I used to, early in my talk radio career, I used to be baffled by this, but still to this day, the government subsidizes tobacco farmers at the same time it spends money to get people not to use tobacco. You know, it's like Trump, you know, saying, you know, on the one hand, we're here to rescue the Iranian people and we want the Iranian people. We're here. It's your opportunity. We're your rescuers on the one hand. And then in the next Truth Social post, he says, you're going to bomb me back into the Stone Age. Your civilization is going to disappear overnight. I mean, this schizophrenia is nuts. These people belong in an institution. The only thing they can be trusted with is the Play-Doh. And yet we trust them with all of America's national government.
1: I think part of the problem is there's always been a part of the U.S. population that would support a war if you said it was a humanitarian act of philanthropy and democracy spreading, and another slice of the U.S. population that would only support a war if you said it's going to mass murder those evil, dirty foreigners who we hate. And they've usually pushed both of those lines at us at the same time for the same war to get different sections of the population. Of course, Trump has pretty well abandoned that first half and just gone with the second, but still, there's always been something schizophrenic, I think, about war lies, hasn't there?
2: Hasn't there? In the Iraq War, you remember, of course, that there was talk about, we're here to help them create their Jeffersonian democracy. We're here to rescue the Iraqi people, and we drive 2 million out as domestic homeless, and we drive another 2 million into foreign domiciles, and so we drive them out of the homes, not to count. And by the way, to our great shame, we don't always count our victims, but to count those killed, we're still, 50 years on, we still have no really meaningful count of how many Vietnamese were killed in the Vietnam War. You know, we certainly know how many Americans were killed, but we don't know how many millions of Vietnamese were killed. But, that's the way it goes. But yeah, they play both sides.
1: Yeah.
2: And they're very skilled in my view at this. I mean, there's a reason, and I used to know the number, and I might have included it in one of my books, and I don't recall it anymore, but I used to know just how much sizable amount of money the Pentagon spends on brass bands, on marching bands. And they do it because it works. Hearts swell, the blood starts pumping, war fever captures you, and you see all the bunting and the flyovers and the guys bedecked in shiny medals on the reviewing stands, and you get in the war fever. So this stampeding people into wars, and they need to use, as you've identified, both ends of the spectrum. We're there to save them, we're there to kill the evildoers on the one hand, and then to talk about our heroic boys, and to support the troops and so on. I used to say, when I was being pummeled for my opposition to the Iraq War, I said, well, I am supporting the troops. I don't want them to go over and

0: brag about it. I mean, how do you go about debunking lies in this kind of world where half the time they don't even bother?
1: Yeah, I think it's a late stage empire psychosis. You know, they don't need to anymore. They're flailing about. They're taking on enemies wherever they can. They're doing what they can to anything short of staunching the flow of red ink to the Pentagon, you know. But I used to think that they were stealing everything that wasn't nailed down. And now I realize they're stealing everything, whether it's nailed down or not. I mean, it's so late stage. And I think people that realize how corrupt these people are so disheartened by it that they look after their own affairs to the extent they can. They take it as a given that the government is lying to them, and they don't expect anything better. And I don't expect anything better from them myself anymore.
0: Yeah, I don't blame you. I think you agree with me that that war lies predate the United States. But in the book, you trace a lot of patterns and behaviors, including techniques for marginalizing truth tellers, to the lies about the Kennedy assassination. Can you talk about the centrality of that?
1: Yeah, thank you for bringing that up. And I don't think it's just my generation, but I think the Kennedy assassination was really an inflection point. Look, of course, the deep state, known by other names, it was known as the invisible government to some, and other names, the insiders or whatever it was. But I think the deep state's probably the best name for it because it conveys some of the malevolence and where it's located and so on. But before the Kennedy administration, yes, the deep state had some activities domestically, but it was largely confined. The CIA, for example, largely confined to toppling foreign governments, which it did almost unnoticed by the American people. It toppled governments in places like, Honduras and Vietnam, tried to take out de Gaulle in France. Of course, the big one that still weighs on us here in the United States is the toppling of the Mossadegh government in Iran in 1953. So it's always done that. But with their success in the Kennedy, of the assassination of President Kennedy, all bets were off, and they began moving their operations not only to foreign activities, but moved them inside the United States domestically, and they've run wild here then. And then it's more than that, because at the time of the Kennedy administration, the American people were fairly trusting of their government. And as I remember the number, it was about 87% of the American people were believed to accept the Warren Commission, the lone gunman, the magic bullet theory, you know, when the Warren Report came out. That's a large number. You know, people, foreigners didn't buy it. They knew better. You know, when Ruby shot Oswald, and said that he did it because of his sympathy for Jackie Kennedy, and he didn't want her to go through the pain of a trial and suffer anymore. You know, this was a guy that was, you know, was basically a pimp and an undercover, you know, crime guy, was a mob associate and stuff. Oh, suddenly he was overtaken by this great wellspring of humanity. You know, wanted to protect Jack. People overseas didn't buy it at all. It's funny how we see. You know, we can see through things sometimes in foreign countries that we can't see through in ourselves. Oh, would the goodly guide us to see ourselves as others see us, and Burns, you know, but that's the way it is. And we tend to believe that our motives are always pure. What goes on here is not, it's not anything particularly malevolent or diabolical, and then refuse to look at it.
0: I remember the same thing when Colin Powell was holding up his little vial of poison at the UN. The foreign reports was, what a laughable liar. And the US reports were just bowing down to him. And I wonder if it's changed a little bit with social media and the variety of media outlets and people seeing what's happening in a place like Gaza outside of corporate network news. Are people in the United States a little more exposed to what the rest of the world thinks now?
1: I suppose so. And my own personal experience would ratify that a little bit. At the time of our mutual opposition to the elective war in Iraq, and things like the Powell address at the United Nations, you know, my discrediting of that much as you did, you know, this is what he's got two Toyota pickup trucks and a dumpster, and he says this is a mighty weapons of mass destruction program. You know, but in going around doing radio programs and elsewhere talking about it, I met a lot of resistance, an enormous amount of resistance. When I've gone out now about Empire of Lies, even to ostensibly MAGA and Trump-supporting right-wing Republicans and so on, I have been accepted in a way that surprised me. And even if they don't jump on board, you know, they've given me a much better hearing than I ever received during the Iraq War. So just what you have described, is, in my view, has certainly occurred.
0: Well, I think a lot of people who voted for Trump, just like a lot of people who voted against him, were trying to pick which one is more anti-war out of two pro-war candidates, and were picking out the good things and ignoring the bad things, including the proposal for vastly more money for the thing, you know, your guy is supposedly against, right?
1: Yeah, you know, it's funny how we don't have any choice. You know, if you are staunchly anti-war, as you and I both are, who do you vote for? There's nobody. I mean, there's basically nobody, certainly nobody in the major parties. Yeah. So,
0: I used to think that W was the worst war liar, because he pick out something that you're about to discover isn't there and you swear it's there, until Trump came along, where Trump starts a war which closes a strait, and then he proclaims that the war has always been about opening the strait that was closed by the war. Like, this guy seems worse. I was very interested in the book. You know, I remembered that in 2003, George W. Bush proposed to Tony Blair, why don't we paint a plane with UN colors and fly it low and try to get it shot at? But you have an example of that same proposal from 1997 in this book. Yeah. Did W steal that one?
1: Yeah, you know, it's a commonplace. I mean, the prevalence of false flags in our modern American history is just off the charts. So much so that I think that we are all justified in every representation of every casus belli, every representation of every event that, that angers the American people at the way the United States has been done or Americans have been treated, demands a closer investigation to see if this wasn't done by us. But the one that you're talking about has to do with General Hugh Shelton. General Shelton was the chairman of the Joint Chiefs in the Clinton administration, and he remained in that position on 9/11. And in his autobiography, Shelton writes that they had principals' breakfasts at the White House. It was the secretaries of state and so on, himself as the chairman of the Joint Chiefs, and others would gather for a fairly frequent breakfast to compare notes and so on. And at one time, the cabinet secretary, who he doesn't name, but it's very clear it was Madeleine Albright, let's just say it, came up to him, I guess, after breakfast and said, hey, why don't we do this? Oh, this is genius. Nobody's ever done this before. Yeah, why don't we do this? Why don't we fix up an American plane, get a pilot out there over Iraq to fly low enough that he can get shot down, and then we've got a pretext for the war that we want. And Shelton was, according to his autobiography, he was livid at the idea, and he suggested that he dressed the woman, Madeleine Albright, down. Whether he did or not, I don't know. But, you know, to further that story, right after 9/11, I had talked many times about, for example, TWA Flight 800 off New York in July of, I guess, 96. General Shelton came to Phoenix, where my radio show was, and he addressed an executive luncheon there, and he talked about terrorist attacks on the United States. It was right in the wake of 9/11. So 9/11, I suppose, the coal incident and the Marine barracks bombing, so on and so forth. And he included in his description TWA Flight 800, which we had been assured by officialdom was a phantom spark in a center wing fuel tank explosion that had never been replicated, done before in millions of similar flights of similar of identical aircraft. But anyway, he identified that as a terrorist event. So my listeners that were at that luncheon started calling me and emailing me, you know, General Shelton said this. So I got my producer on the case, and he couldn't get General Shelton to comment on it. So I suppose, you know, I'm glad that he called out Madeleine Albright for her false flag suggestion. You know, it was another Operation Northwoods, but for modern times. And I'm glad he called her out, but I think we'd have been better off if he had been willing to be candid about TWA Flight 800, because just like the Kennedy administration, David, which I think were the Kennedy assassination. If the American people had known what we know today about the Kennedy assassination, there would have been, they would never have bought the Tonkin Gulf resolution story, the Tonkin Gulf incident, which proved to be another state lie, yet was the pretext for the Vietnam War. If they had known that less than a year earlier, Kennedy had been assassinated and there was some deep, dark, deep state complicity in it, you know, they'd have been a lot more skeptical about things going forward. And I feel like if the American people had known the truth about TWA 800, as I understand it, that we probably could have not had the 9/11 incident.
0: Or the same response to it on 9/12.
1: Right.
0: I wanted to ask you about TWA 800 because I read all about this years ago. A friend of mine, Christina Borgeson, made a documentary film about it, interviewed all these witnesses. And I always assumed that the most likely scenario was that this was the U.S. military shooting down this plane. It never even occurred to me in all these years that it might have been a foreign country or a foreign terrorist group. It seems a bizarre location for such a thing. It seems like an incredible silence from the warmongers who would have eagerly blamed any foreign involvement. And yet you never mentioned the possibility that it could have been the U.S. military. It's only it was the truth. Or it was a foreign terrorist attack. And I wonder how, I mean, I think both of our ideas are more likely than, you know, the official story. But
1: the phantom spark theory.
0: But how did you get to foreign terrorist? And how do you dismiss the possibility that this was the U.S. military?
1: Yeah, and I don't want you to think that I dismissed it. Because I don't have a dog in that fight exactly. I try not to conclude what it was. But in the times in which we were, yes, it clearly could have been a mishap by the U.S. Military. There are indications of naval exercises that could have been responsible. Clearly could have been that. But in the absence of a definitive answer, just the fact that Americans weren't safe flying in commercial flights was enough for me to say that it would have had an impact on our behavior going forward. And of course, the question is, regardless of why it had to be covered up, why was it covered up? Well, because there was the Atlanta Olympics that summer. There was it certainly would have tainted Bill Clinton's presidency if it had been either one, a mishap by the Pentagon or a foreign attack. So they wanted to keep that under wraps, I believe. So I really don't draw a conclusion about that, just as I don't draw a conclusion about some of the other assassinations. You know, like, as I say in the book, I don't know who killed, you know, Marilyn Monroe for sure. I have ideas. I don't know who killed Jimmy Hoffa for sure. I don't really have good ideas on that. I don't know who killed Seth Rich, but I sure would like to know. So I don't know the answer to a lot of these things, but I think that the thing that's most surprising is the absence of inquiring minds.
0: We have about 2 minutes left, Charles Goyette, and I want to ask you a question stupidly that we could probably spend 2 hours on, and we may disagree about, but you bring up Star Wars, missile defense, now, yeah, you know, the Golden Dome and so forth. And the way I always understood the Reagan-Gorbachev meeting at Reykjavik, you know, Reagan's insistence on keeping this Star Wars thing was the barrier to complete abolition of nuclear weapons by the two empires. The way you tell it, missile defense was what facilitated the reduction in nuclear weapons and was a force for good in the world. So can you elaborate on that?
1: Yeah, and if I could take a quick detour, I know we're running short, but a quick detour is this. I mean, this is the hypocrisy of government. In the anti-ballistic missile treaty that is kind of the background of all of this mutual assured destruction business, there was a provision that the American people couldn't be defended. The Soviets couldn't defend their civilian population either. Yet there was a carve-out that the governing classes could erect missile defenses for themselves.
0: Not to mention bunkers under mountains.
1: it's so outrageous. You know, their job is to protect us, but they want to be first in line. It's Dr. Strangelove stuff. So I don't know that I can do justice to the whole story about the Strategic Defense Initiative. I think it ended the Cold War. The Soviet General Staff, the Kremlin General Staff says the same thing. But the real peculiarity of it is Reagan's response to the question, well, you remove the Soviets' retaliatory ability with this program, and therefore, you know, if they feel that we can launch a strike against them and they have nothing that they can do about it. And Reagan said, now, I'm not here to endorse it or to argue about it, except to say Reagan's response was, well, we'll give them the technology. They can learn to defend themselves too. And then what? And, you know, in Reagan's credit as well, he also said, you know, the objective is, I don't really want to win the Cold War. I want to end the Cold War. That's the priority. And that made a lot of sense to me.
0: Yeah. And he halfway did. And everybody thought he completely did. But the nukes are still there, unfortunately.
1: Aren't they, though?
0: So yeah. I wish we could go on. We're out of minutes. I'd love to ask about a dozen other topics. But people can read about them for themselves in Empire of Lies, Fragments from the Memory Hole by our guest, Charles Goyette. Charles, thank you very much for writing this book, everything you're doing, and talking with us on Talk World Radio.
1: It's great to visit with you, David. Thank you so much. Appreciate it.
0: 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Talk World Radio is produced in Charlottesville, Virginia, and syndicated by Pacifica Network. There is no way to peace. Peace is the way.

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2: Well, greetings and good morning, everybody. Welcome to another episode of Nonviolence Radio. I'm your host, Stephanie Van Hook, and I'm here in the studio with my co-host and news anchor of the Nonviolence Report, Michael Nagler, and we are from the Meta Center for Nonviolence in Petaluma, California. And on today's show, we are going to be thinking about the rule of law, the role of judges and lawyers in this great turning, in this shift from violence to nonviolence in our world. And people may not know this about Gandhi, but he actually began his career as a nonviolent resistor as a lawyer. And he had a lot of interaction, obviously, with the legal system, stirring up a lot of trouble for the British government in India, and was on trial many times. Michael, you wanted...
3: Yes, Stephanie, thank you. I did want to mention something. This is kind of a poignant contrast. After working in the field of law for some years, Gandhi said, "I have discovered the purpose of the law. Mm. The purpose is to unite parties that have been riven asunder." Mm. And just contrast that. Sorry to do this, but contrast that with the billboards that we see alongside our freeways and highways and roads in California, where it advertises law tigers.
2: Mm-hmm. Get as much as you can.
3: It's the exact opposite. We're going to savage the opposition for you.
2: Okay. Yeah, thank you.
3: Thanks. I had to get that off.
2: You got it off your chest. Well, I wanted to add, so at his 1922 sedition trial, Gandhi asked the judge to resign rather than enforce the law that he believed to be unjust or impose the severest penalty if he believed that law served the people. So that's a tricky space that he put the judge in.
4: Typical Gandhi.
2: It raises the question that remains with us today. How do we defend the rule of law while retaining the courage to challenge unjust laws? Our guests today are Danny Miller and Steve Silverman. They're co-founders of Democracy Rising Collaborative, which mobilizes lawyers, retired judges, and civic leaders to defend democracy and the rule of law. And in our interview, they share stories from Justice in Motion. It's a bus tour that brought judges into communities to talk about why an independent judiciary matters in everyday life. And we discuss with them organizing across political differences, the role of people power alongside legal action, and how we can help one another find the courage to act. Let's turn to Steve and Danny.